0: can use it everywhere. Should we? Where do we draw the line?
1: Aha, so the big question today is, how much is too much when it comes to AI? Let us know. Text us 963-11938. Good morning. With the time at 8 o'clock, let's get you the latest from the CNA newsroom. Authorities in China's capital Beijing have ordered mass evacuations as the remnants of Storm Dolphin bring heavy rain to parts of the central and eastern regions. Thousands of people have been placed in shelters as the forecast is one of potential flash flooding and landslides. Intense rainfall is also forecast in other parts of China, including Shanghai, Tianjin, Hubei and Henan. The second highest rainstorm warning has been issued. The rain is expected to persist until Saturday.
0: In Japan, Typhoon Chanhom has been downgraded to a tropical depression after making landfall earlier this week in Ibaraki Prefecture. Thousands of homes in Japan were left without power when Chanhom made landfall on Tuesday night. The storm brought heavy rain to the greater Tokyo area, packing winds of up to 64 kilometres per hour. It knocked over structures and trees as it headed towards the north central coast. At least five people were injured. While the storm has weakened, authorities are warning of continued heavy rain across parts of the country. The Japan Met Agency says the Tohoku and Kanto Kushin regions, including Tokyo, may see flooding in lowland areas and rivers overflowing their banks.
1: And we now look at Indonesia. Wildfires are tearing through parts of Kalimantan in Indonesia, destroying crops and plantations as the dry season intensifies. The blazes are also blanketing communities around Pontianak in a thick haze, raising concerns as conditions turn increasingly dry. Residents say strong winds are fanning the flames and helping the fires spread quickly, making them difficult to contain. The Forestry Ministry says more than 107,000 hectares of land burned across Indonesia in the first 6 months of this year. That is a 110% increase from the same period in 2023, during the last El Niño event. El Niño is intensifying this year, bringing a more severe dry season. In Pulang Pisau, residents say the lack of rain is making the fires even harder to put out. Dr. David Ubilava is Associate Professor of Economics at the University of Sydney. He explains how these events could affect global food security and prices.
2: We are seeing very strong El Niño early in the season. It's unprecedented. So there is no doubt that we are going to have strong El Niño as the year progresses. Question then is, how will that manifest into local weather conditions? As we can see in the previous segment, that there is some of it already happening. And if history suggests, probably we haven't even seen the worst parts of it, because a lot of these effects will start continuing in this year and go into the next year as well. So impacts depends on the region. Southeast Asia, Australia, these are the regions that usually are dry and hot during El Niño years, but we've got parts of Americas where we have excessive rains. So whether this will have some sort of negative impact on production and therefore push prices upward, it's time will tell, but there is a good chance that something like that will happen. Now, all of this is happening just after the other crisis that have been going on around the globe from the beginning of this year. So overall, there is a most likely scenario would be reduced output, increased prices.
0: White House Press Secretary Caroline Levitt will step down from her role at the end of the month to focus on her family, following the recent birth of her second child. US President Donald Trump made the announcement, adding that Ms. Levitt would remain a senior advisor. The 28-year-old is the youngest person ever to serve as White House Press Secretary and has been a fiercely loyal Trump defender. Her departure comes as Mr. Trump faces falling approval ratings and as the Republican Party risks defeat in November's midterm congressional elections.
1: Singapore Police will train some 120 teachers and social workers to spot early signs of gang association among youngsters. A new program will also support youths who want to leave gangs. These are part of new initiatives recommended by the National Committee on Preventing Offending and Reoffending, specifically targeting youth gang affiliation, following a recent uptick in youth offenders. While the youth gang situation in Singapore remains under control, authorities say early intervention is key, as gang affiliation is linked to increased criminal activity. Nikhil Carter finds out more about the training teachers and social workers will undergo to spot signs of youth gang involvement. He speaks with Second Home Affairs Minister Edwin Tong in this report.
3: The SPF, Singapore Police Force, will train teachers and social workers to recognise early signs of gang association, as well as help us to enable closer and earlier upstream intervention. A gang renunciation program will also be introduced in a Singapore boys' home to help youths who wish to leave their gangs make a clean break and rebuild their lives.
4: Youths with former gang associations will also receive mentoring support from desisters or those who have walked the same path but turned their lives around. Other measures will focus on preventing youths from offending in the first place. The Youth Community Outreach Patrol, for example, will involve 400 students to become ambassadors for positive peer influence. Another 1,100 at-risk youths will get more tailored support each year. The recommendations also target elderly offenders and families affected by incarceration.
5: We are actually hoping to mitigate the intergenerational offending of children of impacted families coming into the system or, you know, having brushes with the law. Our studies actually show that children of incarcerated parents are 2 times more likely to engage in offending behavior.
4: Other measures include expanding remote prison visits to more locations in the community to help inmates maintain family ties.
1: And that's the news. You can get more headlines by staying with us right here on CNA 938, or you can check out cna.asia.
0: 7:30, let's have another look at the roads for you. A vehicle has stalled on the TPE towards the PIE just after Pasir Ris Drive 8, avoid lane 3. We've also had a vehicle breakdown on the PIE towards Changi after Jalan Yunos, and another vehicle breakdown on the PIE towards Tuas after the KJE. Traffic slow on the AYE towards Tuas between Jurong Port Road and Jurong Town Hall Road.
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0: And let's look at the weather for this Thursday. Fair around Singapore today. Temperature range 26 to 34 degrees Celsius. Relative humidity 55 to 90%.
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10: You say, four new dips are coming. 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
12: I want them all.
10: You say, get the double dip platter meal at $8.50 or the double dip party box at $15.90. They come with Mala Mania, cheesy onion, white curry shiok, and secret grill sauces. And remember, dip, dunk, drip. Just don't drop. Good day.
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1: That is correct. It is The Big Question right here on CNA 938 with the time exactly at 8:10 a.m. So this week, Yeah, okay. Before we ask the question, Justine. Mm.
0: Yes.
1: AI is a hot topic, very. Right? Even here in our show, we cannot not talk about AI. There will be an AI subject or topic.
0: Whether it's moving markets, whether it's about something in the schools as well, it always does pop up
1: pop up every day, right? It seems to be everywhere. We use it to write, search, plan, create images, and apparently now even make entire films. Okay, so two Singapore-made films created using AI have sparked plenty of debate online, with some excited about what the technology makes possible and others dismissing the results as AI slop.
0: And that raises a bigger question, Haryanto. AI can clearly help us do more, faster, and sometimes cheaper. But just because we can use it for something, does that mean that we always should? So today on The Big Question, we are asking you, how much is too much when it comes to AI?
1: We have Sam here who has chimed in. Sam says, when the conversation becomes too unnatural and sounded like you are reading out.
0: Yeah, it's a bit sort of, there's no emotion, as it were.
1: Yeah.
0: Well, Mega says, when AI starts taking away our ability to think, question and problem solve, and when it begins replacing entry-level jobs that are meant to give people their first stepping stone into the workforce, that's when AI becomes too much. Good point.
1: Mega continues and adds, AI should complement humans, make us better and more productive, not replace us entirely. Because if we remove the human element completely, what happens to the next generation learning how to think, work, and build experience? Well, thank you both for your comments. Continue to chime in. Let us know what you think. How much is too much when it comes to AI? Text us at 963-11938. You can send us an audio note as well.
0: Well, for now, let's start the conversation with someone actually using it to create. And joining us is Paxchun Zhou, founder and CEO of Fizz Dragon, which produced the AI-generated film Trace Project.
1: Pax, thank you for joining us this morning. So Trace Project has attracted some strong reactions, including being called AI slop. We just want to get your reaction to that. What is your response?
12: Okay, thank you so much for your time and good morning, everyone. Actually, we hear what the netizens has talked about and we understand there are few aspects of their opinions. The first one is about taking away the jobs from the artists. In our perspective and in our experience, starting from creating the company Fizz Dragon, we are collaborating with the global creators to create different kind of creative projects. Actually, we are providing just project-based jobs to all those creators. We are not taking away the jobs from the artists. So after we received such a reaction, we also discussed internally. I would like to say that I think the AI content, like AI movie, AI film, AI show drama, and right now we're working on some AI interactive movie games. It typically like a different type of product or a very different industry from the movie industry, from my opinion. People can consider it more like the animation because it doesn't involve the real human being in this regard. So it's more like animation. And some of netizens also say that, okay, feel like animation and it makes them feel the Trace Project like a comedy for them. Yeah. At the same time, because AIGC is also a very good complementary of the traditional filmmaking industry, we are also working with a movie production company because it lowers the cost. It allows the movie director to have more opportunity, more chance to work on more projects. So basically, those are the two development directions in AIGC right now. Yeah.
0: And Pax, you know, talk about why using AI was the right tool in the sense that what did it allow you to do that traditional filmmaking couldn't?
12: Basically, because it's more cheap, which is very important to kickstart some of the idea. Secondly, is that it's more efficient to accomplish a project and push to the market and test on the feedback. And thirdly, is that it allows modification. For example, right now we receive the feedback that there are certain quality control issues, and we are working on modification, and we're going to relaunch it again. And as well as, right, as I mentioned, that Fish Dragon not only do the production, we also focus on the creative part. We're working on the interactive storytelling, like games, like and others. So AIGC itself, or AI itself, is by nature very interactive. So it allowed us to be more creative on the storytelling. So creating the new storytelling products. So those are the few aspects that AI can bring compared to the traditional methods.
1: Okay, so as AI-generated content becomes more common, right, Pax, how do creators, you know, like yourself and your peers in the industry, make sure that their work still feels distinctive, original, and even human?
12: Okay, from my perspective, that AI will make the creator even more human. The reason why we have such an idea is because that right now people are talking about AI taking away from jobs from the actors, but actually what people can say is the actors who is on the stage, but there are plenty of the passionate creators who are behind the scene, who are not on the stage, but then need to have a chance to really share with the world about their ideas and their imagination. And AI is definitely the only tool for them to work on this, because in the traditional filmmaking industry, that not everyone have the equal opportunity for them. So if we are talking about a movie or a show drama, I think most people are talking about production because they're talking about the job opportunity. But production is basically to spend your time and talents to produce for others. And many of some of the elite directors also share with us that they create the good content for the elite movie production company like Netflix and others. But if the final product is really good, they wouldn't be able to have a portion of it. Meaning that, for example, there are profit sharing mechanisms, actually none of them. So they can get a project-based salary, then leave, then go to a next project. But most of the creators, even the actors themselves who have some directing talents, they want to create their own stuff. And AI is very flexible because they always have the new idea. They always want to develop and push to the market. If they push to the market, then can get the feedback. With the feedback, then they start to do the fundraising, or then can start to form their own AI crew to start to work on their own projects. Meaning that AI allows people to work on their own project rather than only do the job for other people's dream. I feel it makes a human more like a human, from my opinion, because if we are not talking about jobs, we are talking about arts. So before industrialization, Creating arts is actually to create something that you really want to share with the world rather than our jobs. Mm. Yeah.
1: Pax, it's a pleasure to speak with you, to get your perspectives and your response as well. Thank you so much for setting aside time to speak with us this morning.
12: Yeah, thank you so much.
1: That was Pax Chen Cho, founder and CEO of Fizz Dragon, which produced the AI-generated film Trace Project.
0: But this isn't only about filmmaking. AI-generated content is becoming part of what we read, watch and interact with every day. So what happens when the novelty wears off, and could too much AI actually change how we value the things we consume?
1: Joining us now is Dr. Hannah Chang, Associate Professor of Marketing at the Lee Kong Chian School of Business at SMU. Dr. Chang, thank you for joining us this morning on The Big Question. So AI is becoming part of almost everything we consume. From a consumer perspective, at what point does it start to feel like too much?
14: Thanks for having me, Harrieto and Justine. Actually, I feel like this morning's conversation already hinted a lot at what the answer is and when it feels too much, when we started seeing it everywhere, right? Whether we want it or not, whether we expect it or not. And I think earlier, someone mentioned about effort, right? The notion of effort and AI. And I think sometimes, for many people's perspective, AI becomes too much when it stops creating value for you as a reader, a recipient, and starts cutting costs for someone else. And the effort sometimes is transferred to you because you now have to read it, right? Content can be generated very freely, but we still have to filter it, we have to read it, and we have to spend our attention and time in looking at the material. So sometimes AI can also feel too much when it takes away what we value, like our human agency and effort, like what the both of you just mentioned.
0: Yeah, and Dr. Chang, we're already hearing those terms like AI slop. Are we starting to see? Right. Are we starting to see that AI fatigue now, or even distrust when people know that something has been generated using AI?
14: Right. I think it's really interesting that even the term is being coined. It reminds me of, you know, like things like spam in the past, where I think whenever a term is coined, it's like many of us have this shared experience, right? And I think what you meant, I think Justine, you mentioned a key point. It's about distrust. Sometimes it's just too much. You don't know what's being generated by AI and what's being by human. And sometimes in these communications, we don't care just the output. We care about the process as well.
1: Does knowing something that is made with AI change how much we value it, Dr. Chang, even if the final product is actually good?
14: Yes. And there is academic research supporting it. It's in a very recent paper published by a group of researchers, marketing researchers from University of Southern California. And they find that the minute you disclose a social media content being made by AI, people value it less. And part of it also has to do with effort, right? If we know something is produced by AI, we feel like the producer, the creator, didn't put in that much effort or thought into it. And as a result, you don't feel that personal connection with the person who's creating these products.
0: And Dr. Chang, you know, people do seem more comfortable with AI for practical tasks, myself included, like searching, planning, or summarizing, perhaps, and, you know, researching. But they react much more strongly when it enters creative spaces. So why is that?
14: Well, I think it depends on what we're looking for in that exchange, right? Because when you mention practical things, like practical tasks, we often just need to get it done. So we're judging it by the output. Did it help me find that answer? Did it save me time? And it just get me that errand out of the way. So it's not like we care as much about the process when we're using it for practical things. But earlier, I think the conversation has to do with creativity, right? The creative space. There, we're not just looking at the output per se. We also care about the meaning behind it, the expression. So it's about how we understand and communicate our idea from one to another. And this is why I think very often it's okay. We use AI for practical things. But when it comes to especially like the creative space, we feel like it doesn't really tell us much about the producer. It doesn't tell us when, you know, the human identity and agency is important.
1: Doctor, for brands and creators, if almost anyone can produce polished content with AI, how then can they stand out? Does the human story behind something become more valuable in that sense?
14: Harrieto, I certainly think the human story in this case can become more valuable.
1: Yeah.
14: Because if everyone can produce polished content, it doesn't really signal that much anymore, right? Because, I mean, for a long time, when we talk about consumer products, like production quality is the heuristic we use to know competence and investment from the firm, the producer. But here, that's not very informative with AI anymore, right? So what can't be commoditized is what AIs aren't very good at: a genuine point of view, lived experience, and even accountability. So the human story then becomes really important and valuable. But this means that sharing more behind the scene stories, the process, sometimes even seeing visible errors or imperfections could signal authenticity that's done by humans, right? So these are things that AIs don't do. So we associate it with humans, and they then become valuable and real.
0: Then I have to ask you, Dr. Chang, could we eventually reach a point where made by a human becomes a selling point? You know, much like when you buy something in the shops and it's handmade today.
14: Right. Oh, Justine, this is such an interesting thought experiment. Because, I mean, we're still in very early days, relatively speaking. But I certainly see that possibility because people value scarcity. And especially in the context of AI, right? As I mentioned, we're still relatively new, but automation typically creates a counter market for whatever is not automated. And at least in marketing academia, we even have a name for it, for the underlying psychology, the handmade effect, that consumers value handmade products more if you see them as being made with handmade, because it shows care and effort. So especially in gifts. So what you mentioned about, like, you know, made by a human, that can one day work like country of origin, as, you know, just like when we learn a product is made in Italy or made in France and the associations that it comes to mind. But I think building on this, you know, thought experiment, what's interesting is that usually labels have meaning only if you're able to certify it and authenticate it. And I think that's a system that I don't think is necessarily in place right now. So it would be interesting to see a development there.
1: Doctor, very quickly, if you may, we have about a minute or two. So when we are deciding whether to use AI, what should the test be? How do we know when AI is genuinely adding something and when we are using it simply because we can?
14: Right. I think it depends a lot of times on the context and what we're using it for. So is the point of this task the output or the process? And this goes back to Justine's sharing earlier about, like, it's okay when we use it for practical things, right? Because there we care about the output. But let's say if the value is really in the process, let's say, you know, a student's learning experience when they're writing an essay or doing, you know, a homework assignment, or when all of us do a hobby that we enjoy, then, I mean, using AI then defeats the purpose, right? And I think another important test or consideration is to know that, let's say if the output is wrong, let's say if the AI is wrong, who's responsible for it?
1: Doctor, it's always a pleasure to speak with you, to get your perspectives. Thank you so much for spending some time this morning with us to have this very important conversation.
14: Thanks so much.
1: We've been speaking there with Dr. Hannah Chang, Associate Professor of Marketing at the Lee Kong Chian School of Business at SMU. Now, after the break, we are moving from what we watch and consume to how we learn and think.
0: That's right. AI is increasingly becoming part of education as well. So if students are expected to use it, how do we make sure it remains a tool and doesn't start doing too much of the thinking for us? Do we become lazy in that sense? Stay with us on CNA 938. This is The Big Question.
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1: Your time is 8:30. Let's get you the latest from the CNA newsroom. Authorities in China's capital Beijing have ordered mass evacuations as the remnants of Storm Dolphin bring heavy rain to parts of the central and eastern regions. Thousands of people have been placed in shelters as forecasters warn of potential flash flooding and landslides. Intense rainfall is also forecast in other parts of China, including Shanghai, Tianjin, Hubei and Henan. The second highest rainstorm warning has been issued. The rain is expected to persist until Saturday. And in Japan, Typhoon Chanhom is downgraded to a tropical depression after making landfall earlier this week in Ibaraki Prefecture. Arnold Gay has more on the storm's impact.
19: They do have a lot of medical concerns.
1: And we bring you that report by Arnold Gay.
20: Japanese weather officials say this was the 15th typhoon of the year, and it took an unusual westward track before hitting land. Thousands of homes in Japan were left without power when Chanhom made landfall. On Tuesday night, the storm brought heavy rain to the greater Tokyo area, packing winds of 64 kilometers per hour. It knocked over structures and trees as it headed towards the north central coast. At least five people were injured. While the storm has weakened, authorities are warning of continued heavy rain across parts of the country. The Japanese Met Agency said the Tohoku and Kanto Koshin region, including Tokyo, may see flooding in lowland areas and overflowing rivers. Affected areas may see up to 150 millimeters of rain. Officials also warn of possible storm surges in western Japan.
1: U.S. President Donald Trump is being sued by two media groups. He is accused of making money off a new paid service on his Truth Social platform that charges users for early access to his posts on U.S. policy. The suit, filed in New York, argues presidential announcements should be made available to everyone at the same time. The plaintiffs also called the service profoundly corrupt because the president stands to gain financially when subscribers sign up. Trump Media and Technology rolled out the subscription service called Truth API earlier this month. It charges banks and trading firms up to $100,000 a month for faster access to the president's posts to give them an edge. The launch comes days after Trump Media reported a wider second quarter loss of $238 million compared with about $20 million a year ago. Much of the loss came from unrealized losses tied to its cryptocurrency assets. Nick Harper has more on the potential fallout from this lawsuit.
21: Some very strong accusations in this lawsuit, with plaintiffs claiming that this scheme is, in their words, extraordinary, corrupt and unconstitutional, claiming that the US president stands to gain financially by giving this market-moving government information to people who are willing and able to pay for it. This lawsuit has been brought by the Freedom of the Press Foundation and one other media organization. The company behind Truth Social, though, is pushing back, saying that left-wing activists are trying to wrongly weaponize the courts to censor President Trump. So we could potentially now see Donald Trump and his administration go after these two organizations to potentially take them to court. But we could also see Donald Trump and the White House maybe limit press freedoms even further. Remember, they have banned some organizations from access, including the Associated Press. No longer at one point during the last year and a half were they allowed to go into the Oval Office or travel with the president. That's because they wanted to continue using the words Gulf of America rather than Gulf of Mexico, as the Trump administration wanted. And remember also, the Trump administration has elevated non-traditional media outlets in the press briefing room, more conservative outlets, also podcasters and vloggers. They may decide to extend privilege to those organizations and limit it further for the traditional media in the US.
1: Two Singaporeans have been rescued by the Malaysian police after they were kidnapped and held for ransom in Johor Bahru. Five Malaysians, four men and a woman, were arrested in connection with the case. However, the kidnapped victims have also been detained by Malaysian authorities for immigration and drug offences. The two victims were rescued at about 6 p.m. on Monday near Nusa Bestari when Malaysian police intercepted a ransom handover. The ransom was believed to be SGD 25,000. Officers had initially been looking for only the male victim, but discovered during the operation that his Singaporean girlfriend had also been kidnapped. Malaysian police said the male victim was wanted by the Singapore authorities and had entered Malaysia illegally without valid travel documents. He was believed to have breached parole restrictions in Singapore. Both victims also tested positive for drugs.
0: 8:36, time for Asia Business on CNA 938 and a leadership shake-up at India's largest conglomerate. Tata Sons chairman Natarajan Chandrasekaran will step down when his term ends in February. It follows months of tension with the charitable arm that controls the group, and it raises questions about the future of one of India's most powerful business groups. Tata's businesses include tech services firm TCS, the group's biggest listed firm. They also own Air India, Jaguar, Land Rover and Tata Steel. The leadership uncertainty comes at a time of falling sales at Jaguar Land Rover, a data leak affecting clients including Apple and Tesla, and mounting losses at Air India. The group is also making a multi-billion dollar push into semiconductors. Shares of Tata companies fell in trading after the announcement. The power struggle has reportedly been brewing within Tata's top leadership for months. Priyata Brajabasi has the details from Bengaluru.
2: It is widely reported the disagreements between Mr. N. Chandrasekaran and Noel Tata, who is the chairman of Tata Trusts. It owns 66% of Tata Sons, and it is the philanthropic or the charitable arm of Tata Group. Now, the two sides have disagreed on a number of issues. Primarily is whether Tata Sons should be listed as a public entity or not. Tata Trust has opposed that for a very long time. Also, whether minority stakeholders like Shapoorji Pallonji Group, their possible exit is also something that the two sides have disagreed on. The future of Air India, the strategic revival of Air India, which the group took over from the Indian government in 2022, also the operations within TCS is something that the two sides have disagreed on. It's very important that this development is coming just a few days before a crucial annual general meeting of the Tata Group, which is scheduled on 18th of August. And experts say that all eyes are on that meeting in regard to the future of leadership within the Tata Group.
0: Wall Street heaved a sigh of relief overnight as the softer inflation print has reduced the urgency for the Fed to deliver a rate hike in September. Major indices were mostly up. Consumer inflation dipped to 3.4% on year last month. Excluding food and energy, prices rose 2.5% on year, a modest decrease from the month before. It's the second straight month of moderating inflation in the US, though price levels are still higher than those seen before the Iran war. Wilma Goff is CIO of Prime Capital Financial. He weighs in on how the latest inflation and labour market data work in Fed Chair Kevin Warsh's favour, who has faced tough policy challenges since taking office back in May.
3: And it was a tame inflation report this morning here in America. Combined with Friday's employment numbers, it really gives Warsh the ammunition to slow play any potential rate hike here as his task force get to work. And the Fed's really one of my most fascinating, you know, curiosities here. A lot of economists are beating Warsh up over rewinding the clock to the Greenspan era, but I actually think it's a good thing. You know, Bernanke created forward guidance as a new policy tool post-GFC, and in a normal rate environment, you don't need it. So it makes sense. If there's one thing to remember, in a normal interest rate environment, forward guidance is not needed.
0: Business news as it breaks on CNA.asia. 8:39, let's have another look at the roads for you, see if you've got any updates. A vehicle has broken down on Sungai Road towards Jalan Besar before Jalan Besar, avoid lane 2. We've also had a vehicle breakdown on Upper Thompson Road towards the CTE after Ang Mo Kio Avenue 1, avoid lane 3. Traffic is slow on Bartley Road towards Brattle between Upper Serangoon Road and Upper Pai Lebar Road. And we've also got some heavy traffic on the PIE towards Tuas at the AYE exit.
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1: And we are back to The Big Question right here on CNA 938. Today we are asking you, how much is too much when it comes to AI? So before the break, we looked at AI-generated content and whether we are reaching a point where audiences may actually start craving more of the human touch. But at the same time, AI is becoming a skill we are increasingly expected to have.
0: That's right. NUS has announced that all undergraduates will have to complete at least two compulsory AI courses before graduating. Students and staff will also get access to ChatGPT EDU, while AI will be integrated into how different disciplines are taught. And the aim is to make students AI fluent.
1: So if AI is going to become part of how we learn, where should the boundaries be? Joining us now is Han Chung Pil, Provost's Chair Professor at NUS School of Computing. Professor, thank you for joining us this morning on The Big Question. For a start, we want to ask you, do you use AI and what do you use AI for?
26: Thank you for having me. And for that question, yes, I do use AI quite a bit. I use it to automate some tasks and stuff like that, but mostly I use it to help me think a bit more. So not just generating, you know, documents or text, but really to help me think. You know, I bounce off ideas, I interrogate it, and it sometimes helps me think a bit deeper about some of the questions. I ask for like blind spots, you know, what am I missing, things like that. And ultimately, I think, yeah, it helps me to think. That's my job to think.
0: Well, Professor, as AI becomes capable of doing more and more for us, how then should we decide where and also when it actually makes sense to use it?
26: That's a very challenging question, because we always have the temptation of resorting to AI when we're pressed for time, when we have deadlines, when we have some deliverable to complete. And we really don't think deeply, typically, I guess, we really don't think deeply about whether or not I should be using AI. I think the biggest problem is it's so easy, it's so accessible, and it provides, I wouldn't say perfect, but it provides relatively good outputs at the get-go, right? So if you put in a prompt, you will get a very well, eloquently, written text or content that comes out very eloquently and

0: Do you have persistent itching or redness on your skin that doesn't improve with over-the-counter treatments? You might have eczema. This could lead to skin that is wet, cracked, or bleeding from scratching. The good news is it can be managed with lifestyle changes and topical prescribed creams. Patients may also benefit from phototherapy, biologic injections, or a new class of oral tablets called JAK inhibitors. Visit livingwitheczema.sg for details. This Pfizer Singapore-sponsored program is for general disease awareness only and does not promote any specific product. It is not a substitute for medical advice. Please consult a healthcare professional.
1: Replacement of skills. I think augmentation, I think it's a false dichotomy, because augmentation is, I think to me, it's a temporal thing, right? You have to think in the long term. It's not just today's task, but over time, as I use AI more and more for the kinds of work that I need to do, right? That skill, because I don't exercise it, disappears. So even if we try to use AI solely for augmentation, which I think it's a good thing to do, at the end of the day, there's a risk of it kind of still replacing, you know, my core skill sets because I don't exercise it, right? And so augmentation, you know, it only stays augmentation if you deliberately keep your hand in what you are doing. And that is a very difficult thing to do on a day-to-day basis.
2: Yeah. Professor, NUS has now made an applied generative AI course compulsory for all undergraduates from the 2026 cohort. How do we reconcile that need to make students AI literate with the need to ensure that they can still think for themselves, learn, solve problems independently of AI? I mean, is it a delicate balance there?
1: Well, yes, it is definitely a delicate balance. You know, when I saw the news, I saw it through the news, not through an internal NUS announcement, but through the news that yes, you know, AI courses will be mandatory, and will, you know, all students and faculty will be offered, you know, AI subscriptions to ChatGPT, EDU, and I thought that might be quite dangerous, right? If you don't complement the AI use in the right way with kind of the critical thinking and the reasoning, that may become very dangerous, right? I think a lot of the, you know, to reconcile that point, I think it's very important to really change our way of evaluation. Now, we take home exams or take home assignments, essay assignments, will no longer be relevant because we know it's going to be AI generated and it's not really going to force you to think. You know, more, you know, like vivas or oral examinations or oral testing of students' reasoning capabilities will force students to actually think deeper and think, you know, reason and critically think about what they're doing rather than just producing output. If we evaluate the output, then we really cannot tap into what the student actually knows or how that student thought or reasoned to produce a particular answer. So, you know, the overall educational kind of process, evaluation methods have to adapt accordingly. And I think that's a major undertaking, but something we will have to do. So AI, like literacy, is very important. It will help you if you use it in the right way. So as I mentioned earlier, augmentation is only augmentation if you deliberately, you know, maintain that augmentation mindset.
3: We are also seeing AI move into traditionally human pursuits, for example, filmmaking, writing, music, and art. Professor, how should we think about the role of human creativity as AI becomes more capable?
1: That's a very good question. It's an interesting question. It's not just whether or not, you know, AI should be used or not be used. Yeah. I think that's up to the markets to decide. I think with the case of the two films that we saw, the Trace Project and, you know, the Bersama Majula film that was released on National Day, you know, there's limitations of current AI models, but they will get better, right? And so it's not really about the quality. I think the market will decide whether or not, you know, the outputs of the content produced with or without AI is, you know, to our liking. And these are, you know, the market forces will determine whether or not people will pay for such things, right? Now, the other, you know, the more important question is, for example, like, especially for a country like Singapore with a relatively small talent pool and high labor costs, right? I think Singapore has a greater incentive to adopt AI and lean on AI for

0: such endeavors like filmmaking, for example, you know, to compete with Hollywood or South Korea, you know, with a fraction of the budget. So yes, it will, it can allow us to do more things. And I think that's very important, and it gives us the incentives to do so. But again, we need to really think about, are we losing the core capabilities, right, by disconnecting or terminating the pipeline of like expertise creation?
1: Yeah,
0: right, we'll become more dependent on it.
2: Yeah, exactly. Well, Professor, just on the flip side of that, the using the AI for all sorts of different areas, are there situations perhaps where deliberately choosing not to use it could become an important skill in itself? And how do we know when that's the better choice?
0: Definitely. I think, you know, the temptation to use AI is very, very strong, right? Especially as I mentioned earlier, with deadlines, with, you know, deliverables, it's very, very strong, and you want to get your work done. But I think, I think the decision really boils down to, if you know how to do something very well, then you can use it. You're very tempted to use AI for something that you're not particularly good at, or you don't understand very well, and then you don't really have the judgment to be able to evaluate whether or not the content or the output produced by AI is actually what you're looking for or is actually good, right? So having, you know, this understanding, at least this awareness of what you know, and you know, you have a good idea about what the output should look like and what properties it should contain, and then using AI to produce that, I think, is a good way of, you know, deciding when you should be using AI and when you can be using AI. But if it's something where you have, you know, some uncertainties about, you need to be skeptical and try to, you know, complement it with some non-AI activities in order to, you know, better understand first. Because without the judgment, ability to discern high versus low quality becomes very difficult. And the more you use, again, that judgment capability kind of atrophies as well.
1: Okay, so we have a listener who's chimed in. We have Christina who says, I think AI for me seems like a safe bet, almost like a safety net for when I'm unfamiliar with topics.
2: Yeah,
1: can use it as a starting point, I suppose.
2: Then do more research, but at least then just get that initial sort of answer.
1: Correct, exactly, right. Professor, you spoke briefly with regard to the Singapore context. Let's talk a bit more about that. We want to bring it back to Singapore here now. As we push ahead with AI adoption, how do we build an AI-enabled society without becoming an AI-dependent one? Is it possible, you think?
0: That's the million-dollar question. The billion-dollar. Everybody's talking about, you know, responsible AI. You know, there's definitely the fear of missing out syndrome at play. We're competing globally with, you know, other, you know, nations, other, you know, people, workforce out there that is using AI that can give you short-term kind of increases or, you know, short-term betterment in efficiency, right? But we really have to think about the long term, not just today. Again, you know, if we can't survive the short term, how do we survive the long term? You know, that's obviously an important question. But we really have to think about, you know, the pipeline that produces the skilled people. And I think AI attacks that aspect of kind of skills development most critically and invisibly, right? We don't realize it until the skill is gone. And so I think, you know, really thinking deeply about, you know, not just increasing AI literacy or, you know, just providing access to AI tools or easier access to AI tools actually might accelerate that process of de-skilling, right? So I think recognizing what skills are critical, you know, fundamental, critical, you know, critical reasoning, you know, critical thinking type skills. And, you know, there's a lot of domain knowledge that may not be, you know, that deep within AI. You really have to think about what do we need to maintain and actually protect that. And it's a very difficult choice, again, with immediate short-term pressures of, you know, efficiency gains, or, and return on investment. It's a very difficult road to take. You know, in the past, we've seen similar kinds of, you know, trade-offs and forces at play. For example, you know, firms, whether or not they focus on short-term returns versus investing in R&D. Ultimately, you know, investing in R&D, you know, does produce longer-term resilience and adaptability of you know, firms. It's a very similar issue at hand right now.
2: It's not going to go away. So yeah. let them sync together, human yeah. skills, AI skills, and let them work together.
1: Indeed. Yeah. Professor, it's been a good chat with you. Thank you so much for your insights and your perspectives on AI. It is going to be an ongoing conversation. As and when we have more to talk about with regard to AI, we hope to have you back on the show.
0: Well, thank you for having me, and I'll be happy to talk to you more about it. Thank you.
1: The pleasure is all ours. We've been speaking there with Hang Chung Pil, Provost's Chair Professor at NUS School of Computing. Thank you so much. Also to our listeners who've chimed in to the yeah. big question, you can continue to send us your text to let us know how much is too much when it comes to AI. Send us a text 963-11938. Justine, has that changed your perception of how much is too much?
2: Well, actually, as I said, I think if we can work together and they can both be in sync, you know, as Professor was saying as well, yeah. very, very interesting tips and comments, yeah.
1: Indeed. So, this has been The Big Question. Thank you so much once again. You can continue to text us, 963-11938. Now, don't go away. The 9 o'clock news coming right up.
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14: Now, the morning report with Andrea Heng and Haryanto Dima.
17: Singapore has won an Olympic gold medal and an Olympic record time. Joseph Schooling, simply sensational.
1: Exactly 10 years ago, history was made in Singapore's sporting history.
2: And a decade later, we caught up with Joseph himself as he sets out to inspire the next generation of athletes.
1: Plus, we are still asking you, how much is too much when it comes to AI? Let us know, 963-11938. Good morning. With the time at 9 o'clock, let's get you the latest from the CNA newsroom. Authorities in China's capital Beijing have ordered mass evacuations as the remnants of Storm Dolphin bring heavy rain to parts of the central and eastern regions. Thousands of people have been placed in shelters as forecasters warn of potential flash flooding and landslides. Intense rainfall is also forecast in other parts of China, including Shanghai, Tianjin, Hubei and Henan. The second highest rainstorm warning has been issued. The rain is expected to persist until Saturday.
2: In Japan, Typhoon Chanhom has been downgraded to a tropical depression after making landfall earlier this week in Ibaraki Prefecture. Thousands of homes in Japan were left without power when Chanhom made landfall on Tuesday night. The storm brought heavy rain to the greater Tokyo area, packing winds of up to 64 kilometers per hour. It knocked over structures and trees as it headed towards the north central coast. At least five people were injured. While the storm has weakened, authorities are warning of continued heavy rain across parts of the country. The Japan Met Agency says the Tohoku and Kanto Kushin regions, including Tokyo, may see flooding in lowland areas and rivers overflowing their banks.
1: Extreme weather is becoming a growing threat to food security. The United Nations says frequent and prolonged heat waves are damaging crops, livestock, fisheries and forests. Julie Yu with this report.
10: A report by the UN Food and Agriculture Organization warns that extreme heat can act as a risk multiplier, worsening droughts, pest outbreaks, and reducing crop yields. For most major crops, yields begin to decline when temperatures rise above about 30 degrees Celsius. And for consumers, that could mean higher food prices. Extreme heat can also reduce oxygen levels in the oceans, putting fish stocks under greater stress. And El Nino can amplify some of these pressures by pushing sea surface temperatures even higher. Experts are now watching for the possibility of a so-called super El Nino. Southeast Asia is on alert. A stronger El Nino could bring higher temperatures and prolonged heat waves, while raising the risk of forest and peatland fires across the region. And that could threaten the production of key commodities, including rice and palm oil. Experts say Thailand faces risks to agriculture and water reservoirs, as well as greater strain from extreme heat and rising power demand. In the Philippines, reduced rainfall could put further pressure on farms, water supplies, and hydropower. In Cambodia, Laos, Vietnam, and Myanmar could see impacts on fisheries, while Indonesia and Malaysia face a greater risk of fires and haze. Singapore, too, could feel the effects from transboundary haze and potentially higher food import costs. The governments across the region already preparing. Water pumps are being distributed. Irrigation infrastructure is being expanded and emergency reserves are being planned. The farmers say they're adapting by turning more drought-resistant crops and hardier livestock. But the UN says adaptation can only go so far and that the only sustainable long-term solution is to tackle the root cause, which is climate change.
2: Rescue teams in Colombia are pressing on with a desperate search for survivors 2 days after a powerful earthquake struck the country. Arno Gay has more on the devastation.
13: The 7.4 magnitude quake has killed more than 260 people and injured more than 3,700. Rescuers are entering the final hours of the critical 72-hour period when chances of finding survivors are highest. They say the search will continue even after that window closes. The quake is also disrupting Colombia's coffee industry. Landslides have blocked roads used to move coffee from farms to warehouses. Operations remain limited at Buenaventura, the country's main coffee export port. As officials assess the damage, the country's president has declared an economic emergency, vowing the country will rebuild from the quake.
1: U.S. President Donald Trump is being sued by two media groups. He's accused of making money off a new paid service on his Truth social platform that charges users for early access to his posts on U.S. policy. The suit filed in New York argues presidential announcements should be made available to everyone at the same time. The plaintiffs also called the service profoundly corrupt because the president stands to gain financially when subscribers sign up. Trump Media and Technology rolled out the subscription service called Truth API earlier this month. It charges banks and trading firms up to $100,000 a month for faster access to the president's posts to give them an edge. The launch comes days after Trump Media reported a wider second quarter loss of $238 million, compared with about $20 million a year ago. Much of the loss came from unrealized losses tied to its cryptocurrency assets.
2: White House Press Secretary Caroline Levitt will step down from her role at the end of the month to focus on her family following the recent birth of her second child. U.S. President Donald Trump made the announcement, adding that Ms. Levitt would remain a senior advisor. The 28-year-old is the youngest person ever to serve as White House Press Secretary and has been a fiercely loyal Trump defender. Her departure comes as Mr. Trump faces falling approval ratings and as the Republican Party faces the risk of defeat in November's midterm congressional elections. President Trump has not named Ms. Levitt's successor, but potential candidates include White House Principal Deputy Press Secretary Harrison Fields and White House Communications Director Stephen Chung.
1: Back home, the green heart of Orchard Road is taking shape, with Istana Park being expanded to become a family-friendly lifestyle location. Among the possible new features are an orchid park, a nature play garden, and public spaces for street markets and performances. To make the park bigger, a section of the iconic shopping road in front of the Istana will become pedestrianized. Charlotte Lim speaks with Minister of State for National Development Elvin Tan and CEO of Temasek Shophouse Yvonne Tay in this report.
16: A green oasis in the heart of the city. That's the vision for the refreshed Orchard Road, with plans to bring more greenery, public spaces and new experiences to the iconic shopping belt.
18: Orchard Road holds a lot of core memories to all Singaporeans. And to keep this magic alive and to build more core memories, we must constantly also reimagine Orchard Road. STB, URA, as well as NParks, embarked on and launched the Orchard Road Rejuvenation Plan. And that's to transform our beloved Orchard Road into an iconic must-visit lifestyle destination.
16: One of the biggest transformations will be here at Dhoby Ghaut. The Istana Park will be merged with Penang Road Open Space and Dhoby Ghaut Green. A stretch of Orchard Road from Buyong Road to Hendy Road will also be pedestrianised. This will create a new park more than three times the size of the current Istana Park. The rejuvenated area will have three main sections, Orchid Park and Orchid Plaza, Istana Park and Dhoby Ghaut Green. Getting around to other attractions could become easier, with authorities studying an elevated link bridge connecting the new area to Fort Canning Park. Visitors could see different orchid varieties at the new park. Part of the pedestrianised road could become a new ceremonial driveway leading straight to the Istana's main gate. And families can look forward to a nature play garden as well as street markets and activities at a multi-purpose public space. Stakeholders in the precinct say the new plans could improve footfall.
19: This part of Orchard Road used to be the quieter part of Orchard Road. With the rejuvenization of Temasek Shophouse as well as the Stanford Canal behind us, we have now seen greater footfall already. We have done activities and festivals to promote footfall in this area. With further rejuvenization of Orchard Road, we believe that more of such connectivity can happen.
16: Two pocket parks are also being explored at Somerset and Hendy Road, giving shoppers more places to rest and unwind.
2: To sports, and $200,000 from Joseph Schooling's Olympic gold win will be used as an initial fund for an award to inspire the next generation of swimmers. Schooling and Singapore Aquatics have launched an award named after him to mark the 10th anniversary of his 100-metre butterfly win in Rio de Janeiro. Angela Lim reports.
20: The amount reflects the 20% schooling made to the association from his $1 million reward for winning Olympic gold. For a start, two swimmers will be selected and they will receive $10,000 each over 2 years. Recipients will be selected based not just on performance, but also on qualities schooling says defined his own journey: resilience, purpose and bravery. There will also be mentorship opportunities. Applications open on 1st September.
2: And that's the news on CNA 938. Headlines anytime on CNA 938 and CNA.asia. 9:10, let's have another look at the roads for you and see if you've got any updates. There's been an accident on Upper Bukit Timah Road towards Woodlands just before the PIE, avoid lane 4. We've also had a vehicle breakdown on the AYE towards the MCE just after Portsdown Avenue, a vehicle broken down in the KPE tunnel towards the TPE after the PIE. Traffic is slow on Dunnan Road towards the city between Chancery Lane and Whitley Road. Heavy traffic also on the ECP towards the city between Fort Road and Marine Parade. And traffic is heavy on the PIE towards Changi at Pai Labour Road exit.
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2: And now a look at the weather for this Thursday. It's cloudy around Singapore at the moment. Today's temperature range, 26 to 34 degrees Celsius. Relative humidity, 55 to 90%.
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17: We were hoping to see history in the pool, but we are history because Singapore has won an Olympic gold medal and an Olympic record time. Joseph Schooling, simply sensational.
1: Do you remember that moment, Justine?
2: I was in front of my TV screaming. I remember it so vividly. Mm. I was still with MediaCorp, of course, but up at the other campus.
1: Yeah.
2: But I managed to get home. I can't remember the timing now, but I managed to get home to watch it, or I was home anyway.
1: Yeah.
2: And I just, you know, the goosebumps went. It was just so exciting to watch. And you?
1: I remembered as well. I think I was 2016. I was at work. I was in a previous newsroom, and we were also tracking the news. And when it happened, it was just, wow.
2: Yeah.
1: It made headlines, of course, right? Front page, for sure.
2: Oh,
1: right?
2: It's just brilliant.
1: It is a moment that indeed changed Singapore's sporting history. So on 12th of August 2016, Joseph Schooling became Singapore's first Olympic gold medalist when he won the 100-meter butterfly at the Rio Games. Now, exactly 10 years on, he is marking that milestone by looking to the next generation.
2: And together with Singapore Aquatics, he's launching the Joseph Schooling Award to support and inspire the next generation of aquatics athletes. So a decade after making history, what does that Olympic gold mean to him today? And what does he hope to pass on to those coming after him? Well, to find out, Haryanto and I caught up with the man himself yesterday, and he started by sharing with us what the gold means to him now.
22: So hearing that soundbite still gives me goosebumps, right? And 10 years on, what sticks out the most to me? Well, the thing that sticks out the most is the amount of 7 or 8 year olds who actually know my name. Let's do the math. This happened 10 years ago.
1: Yeah.
22: How would they know about me? So the impact that has given, that is something which has been a very cool experience living through.
2: Yeah. And you gave us all goosebumps, by the way, Joseph. And we were all screaming at the TV screen, for sure. But is there a memory from Rio that not many people know about that you can share with us today?
22: Yeah, I was thinking about that this morning. And one word that came to mind was impact.
1: Right.
22: And to me, impact as a memory in Rio would be, as you guys know, I was scheduled to fly back to Austin.
1: Yeah.
22: There were no plans to come back to Singapore. I had to go back to school.
1: Mm.
22: Now, after I won, everything changed. And I still remember that night, Sergio, my high school coach and national coach for Singapore at the time, he was helping me get my things together. We were all frantically packing, putting things in one piece. And I saw Serge look at my medal, stare at it for a good 5 to 10 seconds. And you could see the emotions go through his face.
1: Yeah.
22: Serge was a bronze medalist himself for Spain in the 200 breast. And he's coached many Olympic champions after his time. But looking at Serge and the impact it had on him, I will never forget that moment.
1: Mm. Beautiful, beautiful memory there, Joe. So, Joe, your goal changed what many Singaporeans thought was possible or impossible even for an athlete from here. Now, over the past decade, where do you think its impact, if I may borrow the word that you've used, has been felt the most, you think?
22: I think more kids have a chance to believe more parents do as well. And Haryanto, to your point, 99.9% of Singaporeans never thought winning an Olympic gold medal would come true.
3: Yeah.
22: This was unfathomable. Sports was just not our scene. Now, I look at the pipeline of athletes growing. I see the numbers. The kids are interested in taking up new sports, multiple sports. The drive, the ambition is there. But winning an Olympic gold medal or winning any Olympic medal is no easy feat. So the sporting scene, I can't say it has changed in the last 10 years, but what my medal has done, in my opinion, is it's given people hope. Given people hope to go out there, try different sports, multiple sports, get a feel for what they actually like to do, what they like to play, and give themselves a really good chance to go after it.
3: Yeah,
2: absolutely. Gosh, and you've changed so many different things here, Joseph, when it comes to swimming. And if you look at, you know, Singapore's swimming and sporting landscape today, what do you think the current generation of athletes have that you didn't back then? And what challenges are they facing that you never had to contend with?
22: So there are two parts to that question, Justine. That's a good one. So let's start with the latter. What they're facing now, which I didn't have to. And to me, that's social media, right? Now, 10 years ago, Instagram, Facebook, Twitter, these things were huge. And they still are today. But I feel like 10 years down the line, social media has an even bigger impact on our lives. That can be good, or that can be bad.
3: Yeah.
22: Now, from a performance standpoint, when I was in the Olympic Village, I deleted all these apps, right? There's no time for distractions. I'm completely dedicated to my craft and being present. Now, I see that scrolling every day can be quite detriment to an athlete's performance. But it is what it is. This is the landscape.
3: Yeah.
22: And people are going to have to find ways to navigate around it. Now let's go to the pros, your first question. Since my time, there has been more funding through NSAs or sports organizations to athletes, where you don't necessarily have to be top eight in the world in order to unlock something. SEA Games medalists. There are different funds or different means to give athletes the tools to try to help them realize their potential and their dreams.
3: Yeah. I mean, you talked about social media. It is a con when it becomes a distraction, but I would imagine as well, because of social media, that is why, you know, right up till today, 10 years later, we are still watching that clip of you clinching our first goal and the celebration on that day itself. Now, talking about funding and talking about getting more support, that brings us now, Joe, to your Joseph Schooling Award. Why did you feel this was the right time to create it? And what are you hoping it will do for young athletes?
22: I've been meaning to create this awards a lot sooner than 10 years down the line, but we haven't necessarily found one, the time to, but also the occasion or milestone that I feel is right to properly launch it. Now, 10 years down the line, this is our 10-year anniversary, a huge milestone. This is the time to do something special. This is the time to make my mark. This is a time to leave part of my legacy, impact the next kid down the line. Now, I hope that this Joseph Schooling Awards will help shape a future Olympic gold medalist. Mm-hmm. My dream for this award, whether it's 20, 30, 40 years down the line, whatever it is, hopefully sooner, would be to see one of these recipients stand on top of the podium and share that same joy I felt.
1: Yeah.
22: Share that same happiness, fulfillment, pride.
2: Yeah.
22: That's my ultimate dream for this award.
2: Oh, that's wonderful. And it really is so exciting. How will you and Singapore Aquatics identify the athletes who received it? I mean, of course, you'd be looking, I guess, results, medals, but what else will you be looking for?
22: So there are different stages which an athlete can apply for. The criteria and the process will be quite stringent. So first, athletes will apply for this award starting September 1st this year. And by the end of the year, we're targeting to have our first batch. But there will be a selection committee of four people, including myself, some people from SAQ, and Teo Tsun Ren, ex-national swimmer, now CEO of the World Fencing League. The four of us will sit on this panel together, this selection committee, to assess and decide which athlete has that X factor, which athlete we should support.
3: Mm.
22: And in the beginning, it will start out as a small amount, but our dreams and our ambitions are to get this as big as possible, to branch out not just to swimming, but aquatic sports,
3: yeah,
22: and sports beyond that.
3: Joe, I'm curious here, if an award like this had existed when you were a young swimmer, where do you think it would have made the biggest difference to your own journey?
22: The biggest difference it would have made for me would not have been on the financial aspect, but the human resources side. Now, what does human resources mean? I'll give you an example. After 2016, I found myself in quite an interesting place. I was struggling because I didn't feel like there was anyone in Singapore who could understand or relate to what I was going through. Now, if a Michael Phelps were in town, a trailblazer, he's walked this path before. Mm-hmm. He knows what this journey is going to be like. And as an athlete, we don't think about money. We think about performance. Money, sponsorships, fame, whatever it is you're looking for or looking after, it's a byproduct of winning, being successful in the pool. So coming back to your question, I wish I had people like Michael in Singapore, which I could rely on.
3: Yeah.
22: I wish I could have people like Michael say, hey, you know, I know this feels off. This doesn't feel natural at all, but you're walking the right path.
3: Mm. But you know what, Joe, you are that figure now to the athletes, right? In the younger generation of athletes, you are playing that figure now.
22: Absolutely. Mm-hmm. So coming back to your question, how would I best utilize this award? The answer is I would utilize me. I walked down that path.
3: Yeah.
22: I understand what it feels like, what it looks like from the outside looking in, the inside looking out. And most of the time, athletes and parents need to be reassured, not drawn up a 43-page manual on 1A, 1B, 1C, so on and so forth. No, you ain't going to hit all the checkboxes in that order. It's an unrealistic expectation.
2: Hmm.
22: But think how valuable it would be to have someone walk that path, gone through that fight, say, you're doing the right thing.
2: Yeah, because you've been there. And you talk about, you know, competitiveness and not the monetary, you know, rewards, Joseph, but it's all about the competition and winning. Of course it is. And to wrap it all up for us, you know, for so long, part of your identity was tied to being the person chasing that Olympic dream. We all remember it. We've interviewed a lot of pro athletes in the past as well. So 10 years after achieving that, what does ambition now look like for you?
22: Well, that ambition 10 years down the line, but I want to challenge that as well. I want to push, we can do better. What does it look like for me 10, 15, 20 years down from today? It's to make an impact. It's to be successful in the pool, outside of the pool, in my entrepreneurial career, and to make an impact on a kid's life. You know, my dad used to have a funny saying. So after practice, I get tired sometimes. And if a kid came up, I just look at him like, Dad, I really don't want to deal with this right now. But he'd look at me and say, go and take that picture with him.
3: Mm.
22: So after a few times, I had it. I was like, Dad, I'm going to do what I want to do, this and that. He's like, son, you don't see the bigger picture.
3: Yeah.
22: I'm like, what do you mean? So if you take 5 seconds and it puts a smile on a kid's face, it changes their life, you have that impact, you'd be a fool not to do that.
3: Mm.
22: Why wouldn't you? I'll leave you guys with that thought.
3: Yeah. So really, is the impact, right? Mm-hmm. That lasting impact that you've talked about and that's come up a lot in our conversation with you today. Joseph, it's been a pleasure to speak with you. Mm-hmm. Thank you once again for setting aside time to speak with us this morning. And congratulations once again on launching this award. Hopefully, you know, it does give that encouragement and becomes that light, as it were, that you were hoping that you had when you were embarking on that journey as well.
22: Thank you, guys. I'm confident it will. And thank you for your time today. I had fun. And we'll see you around soon. Take care. Indeed.
3: We will see you around as well. We've been speaking there with Joseph Schooling, his Singapore's first Olympic gold medalist.
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3: With the time just past 9:30, let's get you the latest from the CNA newsroom. Authorities in China's capital, Beijing, have ordered mass evacuations as the remnants of Storm Dolphin bring heavy rain to parts of the central and eastern regions. Thousands of people have been placed in shelters as the forecasters warn of potential flash flooding and landslides. Intense rainfall is also forecast in other parts of China, including Shanghai, Tianjin, Hubei and Henan. The second highest rainstorm warning has been issued. The rain is expected to persist until Saturday.
2: In Japan, Typhoon Chanhom has been downgraded to a tropical depression after making landfall earlier this week in Ibaraki Prefecture. Arnold Gay has more on the storm's impact.
13: Japanese weather officials say this was the 15th typhoon of the year, and it took an unusual westward track before hitting land. Thousands of homes in Japan were left without power when Chanhom made landfall. On Tuesday night, the storm brought heavy rain to the greater Tokyo area, packing winds of 64 kilometers per hour. It knocked over structures and trees as it headed towards the north central coast. At least 5 people were injured. While the storm has weakened, authorities are warning of continued heavy rain across parts of the country. The Japanese Met Agency said the Tohoku and Kanto Koshin region, including Tokyo, may see flooding in lowland areas and overflowing rivers. Affected areas may see up to 150 millimeters of rain. Officials also warn of possible storm surges in western Japan.
1: The United Nations says frequent and prolonged heat waves are damaging crops, livestock, fisheries and forests. A report by the UN Food and Agriculture Organization warns that extreme heat can act as a risk multiplier, worsening droughts and pest outbreaks while reducing crop yields. CNN's Julie Yu has more.
7: For most major crops, yields begin to decline when temperatures rise above about 30 degrees Celsius. And for consumers, that could mean higher food prices. Extreme heat can also reduce oxygen levels in the oceans, putting fish stocks under greater stress. And El Niño can amplify some of these pressures by pushing sea surface temperatures even higher. Experts are now watching for the possibility of a so-called super El Niño. Southeast Asia is on alert. A stronger El Niño could bring higher temperatures and prolonged heat waves while raising the risk of forest and peatland fires across the region. And that could threaten the production of key commodities, including rice and palm oil. Experts say Thailand faces risks to agriculture and water reservoirs, as well as greater strain from extreme heat and rising power demand. In the Philippines, reduced rainfall could put further pressure on farms, water supplies, and hydropower. In Cambodia, Laos, Vietnam, and Myanmar could see impacts on fisheries, while Indonesia and Malaysia face a greater risk of fires and haze. And Singapore, too, could feel the effects from transboundary haze and potentially higher food import costs. The governments across the region already preparing. Water pumps are being distributed. Irrigation infrastructure is being expanded and emergency reserves are being planned. Farmers say they're adapting by turning more drought-resistant crops and hardier livestock. But the UN says adaptation can only go so far and that the only sustainable long-term solution is to tackle the root cause, which is climate change.
2: The Pioneer Generation Fund's estimated liabilities exceeded its balance by nearly $785 million at the end of the last financial year. And the fund provides financial support for older Singaporeans. That's according to a report by Parliament's Estimates Committee, which reviews government spending. Angela Lim reports.
20: The committee says it asked the Finance Ministry to clarify issues relating to the sustainability of the fund. These include expected investment returns and whether further top-ups to the fund are needed. In response, MOF says it will regularly review and top up the fund when needed. The committee also noted that no expenditure was made from the $10 billion Future Energy Fund. The money is meant to fund investments in Singapore's energy transition. The committee also looked at the National Productivity Fund. It has supported about 28,000 companies and over 1.3 million Singaporeans in their upskilling and training efforts. It urged the government to continue outreach efforts to SMEs to raise awareness of it so that firms can tap the financial assistance. The committee adds that it will continue to hold the government to account in ensuring that public funds are put to the best possible use for all Singaporeans.
8: In the interim, there may be certain unexpected inflow and outflow that might create certain balance of surplus or even deficit. But at the end of the whole term of the government, I think it's only responsible that they balance the budget.
2: And that was Professor Lawrence Lowe, Director of the Centre for Governance and Sustainability at NUS Business School, ending that report by Angela Lim.
1: With a time at 9:35, let's get you some business news. A leadership shakeup at India's largest conglomerate. Tata Sons chairman Natarajan Chandrasekaran will step down when his term ends in February. It follows months of tension with the charitable arm that controls the group. And it raises questions about the future of one of India's most powerful business groups. Tata's businesses include tech services firm TCS. the group's biggest listed firm. They also own Air India, Jaguar Land Rover, and Tata Steel. The leadership uncertainty comes at a time of falling sales at Jaguar Land Rover, a data leak affecting clients including Apple and Tesla, and mounting losses at Air India. The group is also making a multi-billion dollar push into semiconductors. Shares of Tata companies fell in trading after the announcement. The power struggle has reportedly been brewing within Tata's top leadership for months. Priyata Brajabasi has the details from Bengaluru.
9: It is widely reported the disagreements between Mr. N. Chandrasekharan and Noel Tata, who is the chairman of Tata Trusts. It owns 66% of Tata Sons, and it is the philanthropic or the charitable arm of Tata Group. Now, the two sides have disagreed on a number of issues. Primarily is whether Tata Sons should be listed as a public entity or not. Tata Trust has opposed that for a very long time. Also, whether minority stakeholders like Shapoorji Pallonji Group, their possible exit is also something that the two sides have disagreed on. The future of Air India, the strategic revival of Air India, which the group took over from the Indian government in 2022, also the operations within TCS is something that the two sides have disagreed on. It's very important that this development is coming just a few days before a crucial annual general meeting of the Tata Group, which is scheduled on 18th of August. And experts say that all eyes are on that meeting in regard to the future of leadership within the Tata Group.
2: Wall Street heaved a sigh of relief overnight as the softer inflation print has reduced the urgency for the Fed to deliver a rate hike in September. Major indices were mostly up. Consumer inflation dipped to 3.4% on year last month. Excluding food and energy, prices rose 2.5% on year, a modest decrease from the month before. It's the second straight month of moderating inflation in the US, though price levels are still higher than those seen before the Iran war. Wilmer Goff is CIO of Prime Capital Financial. He weighs in on how the latest inflation and labour market data work in Fed Chair Kevin Warsh's favour, who has faced tough policy challenges since taking office in May.
10: And it was a tame inflation report this morning here in America. Combined with Friday's employment numbers, it really gives Warsh the ammunition to slow play any potential rate hike here as his task force get to work. And the Fed's really one of my most fascinating, curiosities here. A lot of economists are beating Warsh up over rewinding the clock to the Greenspan era, but I actually think it's a good thing. Bernanke created forward guidance as a new policy tool post-GFC, and in a normal rate environment, you don't need it. So it makes sense. If there's one thing to remember, in a normal interest rate environment, forward guidance is not needed.
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1: Let's take a look at how Asia-Pacific markets are faring in early trade after US inflation data dampened expectations of further near-term Federal Reserve rate hikes. South Korea's KOSPI is up around 4%, while Japan's Nikkei 225 has added more than 1%. Australia's ASX has slumped around 0.5%. Hong Kong's Hang Seng has just opened and is heading lower, but the Shanghai Composite is in the green. Singapore's SDI is down around 0.5% at 5,687 points. The three major local banks are in the red, DBS slipping 0.2% to $75.68. OCBC Bank has slumped 0.7% to $30.98. And UOB has inched lower to $41.86.
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2: Time is 9:40. Let's have another look at the roads for you. We've got reports of heavy traffic on Queensway towards the AYE just between Queensway and Dunnan Road. Some roadworks on the ECP towards Changi at Sillin Avenue entrance. Roadworks also on the TPE towards the SLE at Tampines Avenue 7 exit. More roadworks on the PIE this time towards Changi after the KJE avoid lane 4. And we've had an obstacle sighted on the KJE towards the BKE just before Sungai Tengah Road avoid lane 2.
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1: Thank you for staying with us right here on CNA 938. We are in our last stretch of the Thursday edition of The Morning Report right here on CNA 938. It's been a ride this morning.
2: Wonderful.
1: Wonderful, right? I think with the big question especially, we thank you for all the comments that you've given to us. You've chimed in telling us how much is too much when it comes to AI.
2: Yes, and what we should be using it for and not using it for. What even some of you, you know, messaged in and said what you did use it for. You know, great tips as well.
1: Correct. I think for me, after listening in to our guests and of course to all the comments that we've read out and speaking with you as well, Justine, at the end of the day, we cannot say no to AI. It is here to stay. But we just have to be smart about using it, right?
2: Be a smart AI user.
1: Exactly.
2: Don't let that brain, or don't let your human skills, your people skills become lazy.
1: Exactly.
2: Yeah.
1: Exactly. I think that's that, right? Sure, you know, probably the more mechanical, mundane tasks, leave it to the AI.
2: Mm-hmm.
1: But when it requires sort of like a human element, sort of like a sensitivity touch, then that is where I think us as humans, we come in.
2: Definitely.
1: I think that's to me,
2: yeah,
1: the balance.
2: You're right.
1: Yeah. All righty. We want to end off our Thursday edition of the Morning Report right here with a markets chat. Over in the US, July CPI eased to 3.4%, and payrolls fell 23,000, pushing September Fed hike odds to around 40%.
2: Well, earlier on Open for Business, Harianto and I spoke with Mil Gough. He's a chief investment officer, Prime Capital Financial, and he told us if these numbers change his call for the Fed's next moves.
16: If you look at CPI, 8 of the last 9 months, it's come in under target. Now, you could say it was kind of in line this month. You go back and look at payrolls. We had 4 positive months before going negative, as you just cited. Before then, it was a back and forth, like 1 month up, 1 month down. So it's been kind of weak. With 3 FOMC meetings for the rest of the year, Warsh having 5 task force, I just don't see any reason that he's going to try to raise rates here whatsoever. So September's probably out. The next meeting's right before midterms, like I think a week before midterms. So given how politicized the Fed and administration have made this whole thing, highly doubtful that we see a cut there, or a cut or a hike there, which leaves December as the only FOMC meeting in play, which gives us a lot of time to see kind of which way inflation and labor is going to go from there. So again, I think I always like to tell our clients and advisors, typically Wall Street could care less about Washington, D.C. Gridlock in D.C. is good for Wall Street. we actually have a little bit different regime now with Trump 2.0 administration. They tell you exactly what they want to do. Like, whether people will listen to it or not is TBD, but Trump wants rates to be lower. He nominated the chairman to go in there. So it seems wild to me that he would go in there and dramatically raise rates. Now, that said, Warsh that will probably beat to his own drum and be more dynamic. Could he do like a very like a temperamental like hike or a couple months? But, who knows with no forward guidance. I think it's a fascinating subject to talk about.

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1: Some of the fears of like $200 barrel oil and higher take place, and you know, shutting down. It's less of an effect over here in the Americas, but you know, a lot of Americans didn't actually see all the headlines that the Strait of Hormuz closing, how it was affecting, you know, South Africa and India and the western, the eastern part of the world. So I think that's more of a story globally with the price of oil than here in the States.
2: Will, the 30-year Treasury yield is above 5.2%, around its highest since 2007. Does that reflect inflation risk alone, or is the market perhaps demanding a higher premium to absorb growing U.S. government debt?
1: Or it could be assuming that Scott Bessent's finally going to be right and get his 7 to 8% real GDP growth. So I think it's, you know, the bond market is a very mysterious thing. They're called bond vigilantes for a reason. High rates can be a good thing. High rates can be a bad thing. We have a whole generation of investors that have only known zero interest rate policy, you know, coming post 2008. So I think it's going to, you know, nobody's used to seeing rates this high unless you've been in the industry 25 plus years. And so it's one of the subjects there that I think that, you know, at some point, you know, the 30 year is kind of its own animal. The 10-year treasury gets a little bit more of a read on policy and Fed and, you know, mortgage rates and whatnot. So I think at a 10-year pushing 5.5-6% starts to potentially break things and cause market volatility. And the 30-year can just kind of do its own thing because it's, you know, more insurance companies liability matching and such that far out. But, I'm sure Japanese investors are talking about 50-year paper. So it's, the further you get out, the more things that are obviously going to affect it.
3: Yeah, well, let's stay with Japan. Their Fed hike expectations fading. Markets are pricing a greater chance of the BOJ tightening. Could that policy divergence will finally deliver a durable, stronger yen catalyst after recent intervention gains faded?
1: Yeah, so I would just take a step back there. And it's kind of like a U.S. versus all global central bank play right here, where, you know, the U.S. Federal Reserve is trying to hold steady, if not cut, where other central banks around the world are in more of a restrictive mode by raising rates, which would infer a potentially weaker dollar, which would mean different things to different types of investors around the world, which gets complicated there. But from a U.S. standpoint, a weaker dollar means if you invest internationally, you get the currency return and the local market return, which makes it attractive to be diversified internationally. A lot of Americans have a home country bias. A lot of Europeans have a no equity bias. They have very low equity exposures over in Europe. And so, and a lot of folks in Asia are very aggressive, as we've seen with some of the news coming out of South Korea. So I think it is regional there. Obviously, it's good to see Japan, I think, kind of wake up from its longer term, you know, zero negative interest rate policy there and hopefully get back online. And it's kind of funny. If you look at, like, a lot of people would think that Japan's like an old, like, industrial financial hub, but it's pushing as much tech exposure as Eurozone is right now, as well, like in the mid to low teens. And so it's, you know, as the whole AI takes over the whole world and potentially beyond with SpaceX, you know, I think you have to look at some, you know, how does some of these, you know, Hitachi and Sumitomo and Mitsubishi benefit from the AI productivity and efficiency gains?
2: Let's go to Wall Street now for a bit. Will, chipmakers led Wednesday's gains, but advancing stocks also comfortably outnumbered decliners. What makes this breakout healthier than previous rallies dominated by a handful of mega cap technology names?
1: Right. So you have to be aware when you invest in an index, and we work with our advisors and clients all the time on, you know, just simple concepts like concentration. The S&P 500 is very concentrated. Emerging market indices are very concentrated right now by a handful of stocks. So those stocks can ultimately drive the price that you see on the news networks and the newspaper and media.

0: with index returns. What we're seeing right now is, the S&P 490 having better short-term performance than the Mag 7. And that just means that investors are looking that there's more attractive options out there besides just the largest seven stocks in the world, which ultimately to me signals health. And for almost what 15 years now, two decades, it's just been a NASDAQ game. Everybody's been plowing into the US technology and just riding it higher, and everything else has followed along, been in its tracks. And right now that has flipped its head on the side right here, and Mag 7 has been Lag 7. So I do think there's going to be a little catch up there. We've been kind of adding to it. The chips and semiconductors are extremely volatile now, and they perked up today, which is a good thing. And so that just kind of speaks to being diversified and having a prudent allocation across different stocks is that the yin and yang, and ultimately smooth your ride out over the long term as they S&P can grind higher, whereas semiconductors had a bear market by 20% drawdown terms here over the last couple of months, which, if you're invested in the index, you wouldn't have noticed it. But if you're invested in the chips, you would have seen it pretty obviously in your accounts.
1: Will, we have to talk about AI. Strong AI earnings, upgraded company guidance is still supporting valuations. What are forward earnings revisions telling you now, and what would have to change before you became concerned that this rally is running out of fuel?
0: Yeah, it's probably the top question we get now that the SpaceX is IPO'd is the CapEx and AI and or this earnings power that's driving the markets right now. I don't know that we'll maybe ever see a 50% year-over-year earnings growth again in our careers. It's very, very high number. Now there is some nuance to that 50%. A lot of tariff refund money, like Under Armour, for example, half of their growth came from tariff refunds, and it's getting a little bit kind of incestual across the industry with all the off-balance sheet SPVs and financing options with chips and hyperscalers and such. But needless to say is that there's just so much money sloshing around. These companies are earning an incredible amount of dollars, and then they're turning around and recycling that back into the system. And until we start to see future earnings like kind of just flatline or even just slow down to some degree, I think you need to be invested. Another thing I like to talk with our advisors about, and we have hundreds across the nation, is don't overthink it. The S&P is only valued one way. It's the earnings per share times the price to earnings ratio. So, that's how you get to the value of the S&P that you see on the news. The PE ratio doesn't change and earnings go up, the market should go up. Well, that's exactly how we've had, we're almost on pace for four back-to-back 20% plus years in the S&P 500, which is again unheard of. And so, don't overthink it. Well, you need to make hay while the times are good. I agree that the party will end at some point, and the whole thing could and not end well. But there's none of those tea leaves are showing right now. You could certainly try to be early and say they're going to happen, but there is no evidence that earnings are going to stop growing in the short term. So I think that maintaining a prudent asset allocation to equities, and most all equities are AI related these days, is something that investors should be doing right now.
2: Will, very quickly, if you could, it is going to be we're almost reaching to the first half of this month. Anything that you're looking out for the second half of August and perhaps for the rest of the year as well?
0: Yeah, it's a good question. So, obvious answer here is a highly politicized environment in America and midterm elections taking place, and that could reshape how Washington, D.C. is affecting Wall Street, which typically doesn't happen, but has happened over the last 2 years. And so, you got to think also like a computer, all these quant programs study market history and how markets react to different types of seasonalities and, macro regimes. And you can just go on Twitter or your favorite news source and probably catch an article about how markets are generally weak and then catch a bid after some sort of election clarity has come through. Could the opposite of that be taking place this year? We're kind of ripping into the election per se. August is also a traditionally volatile month. We've had a couple of big double-digit drawdowns. I think like 2011, 2018. So again, you just got to be wary of what's going to happen. The sell in May and go away moniker exists for a reason. A lot of financial professionals in Wall Street still on vacation here in August. So as they get back to work after Labor Day, they start to reposition their portfolios and cause market volatility as well. And so I just think you got to start watching these headlines again about AI. Is it going to start affecting, you know, the CapEx spend, how it's being spent, where it's being spent? And is it going to lead into analysts starting to downgrade earnings projections, which are going to lead into earnings not being met, and then earnings not being met are going to lead into downside volatility. So that's kind of the track that we're watching for right now.
2: And that was our chat with Will McGough, Chief Investment Officer at Prime Capital Financial, bringing us to the end of our Thursday edition of The Morning Report right here on CNN 938. Once again, thank you so much for keeping us company, to keep you company, and for all the comments that you've shared with us for the big question. We will be back bright and early tomorrow.
1: We will indeed. Have a wonderful day.
2: See ya.
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10: Now, mind your money with Cheryl Goh.
11: Good morning to you. 10 o'clock on this Thursday, the 13th of August. Welcome to Mind Your Money with me, Cheryl Goh. Coming up, as AI becomes, you know, part of everyday business, how can companies protect their ideas and data? And who's actually responsible when things go wrong? Well, we're going to find out. Also, a prestigious address and waterfront views may look attractive, but some luxury homes are selling at a loss. Is Prime always a good investment? We're going to find out on Open for Business. But first, here's the news. Authorities in China's capital, Beijing, have ordered mass evacuations as the remnants of Storm Dolphin bring heavy rains to parts of the central and eastern regions. Thousands of people have been placed in shelters as forecasters warn of potential flash flooding and landslides. Intense rainfall is also forecast in other parts of China, including Shanghai, Tianjin, Hubei and Henan. The second highest rainstorm warning has been issued. The rain is expected to persist until Saturday. And wildfires are tearing through parts of Kalimantan in Indonesia, destroying crops and plantations as the dry season intensifies. The blazes are also blanketing communities around Pontianak in a thick haze, raising concerns as conditions turn increasingly dry. Residents say strong winds are fanning the flames and helping the fires spread quickly, making them difficult to contain. The Forestry Ministry says more than 107,000 hectares of land burned across Indonesia in the first 6 months of this year. That's a 110% increase from the same period in 2023 during the last El Nino event. El Nino is intensifying this year, bringing a more severe dry season in Pulau Pisang, in Pulang Pisau, residents say the lack of rain is making the fires even harder to put out. Dr. David Ubilava is Associate Professor of Economics at the University of Sydney, and he explains how these events could affect global food security and prices.
12: We are seeing very strong El Nino early in the season. It's unprecedented. So there is no doubt that we are going to have strong El Nino as the year progresses. Question then is, how will that manifest into local weather conditions? As we can see in the previous segment, that there is some of it already happening. And if history suggests, probably we haven't even seen the worst parts of it, because a lot of these effects will start continuing in this year and go into the next year as well. So impact depends on the region. Southeast Asia, Australia, these are the regions that usually are dry and hot during El Nino years. But we've got parts of Americas where we have excessive rains. So whether this will have some sort of negative impact on production and therefore push prices upward, it's time will tell, but there is a good chance that something like that will happen. Now, all of this is happening just after the other crisis that have been going on around the globe from the beginning of this year. So overall, there is a most likely scenario would be reduced output, increased prices.
11: Rescue teams in Colombia are pressing on with a desperate search for survivors 2 days after a powerful earthquake struck the country. Arnold Gay has more on the devastation.
13: The 7.4 magnitude quake has killed more than 260 people and injured more than 3,700. Rescuers are entering the final hours of the critical 72-hour period when chances of finding survivors are highest. They say the search will continue even after that window closes. The quake is also disrupting Colombia's coffee industry. Landslides have blocked roads used to move coffee from farms to warehouses. Operations remain limited at Buenaventura, the country's main coffee export port. As officials assess the damage, the country's president has declared an economic emergency, vowing the country will rebuild from the quake.
11: And you were hearing from Arnold Gay there. In other news, U.S. President Donald Trump is being sued by two media groups. He's accused of making money off a new paid service on his Truth Social platform that charges users for early access to his posts on U.S. policy. The suit filed in New York argues presidential announcements should be made available to everyone at the same time. The plaintiffs also called the service profoundly corrupt because the president stands to gain financially when subscribers sign up. Trump Media and Technology rolled out the subscription service called Truth API earlier this month. It charges banks and trading firms up to $100,000 a month for faster access to the president's posts to give them an edge. The launch comes days after Trump Media reported a wide second quarter loss of $238 million compared with about $20 million a year ago. Much of the loss comes from unrealized losses tied to its cryptocurrency assets. Nick Harper reports on the potential fallout from this lawsuit.
14: Some very strong accusations in this lawsuit, with plaintiffs claiming that this scheme is, in their words, extraordinary, corrupt and unconstitutional, claiming that the US president stands to gain financially by giving this market-moving government information to people who are willing and able to pay for it. This lawsuit has been brought by the Freedom of the Press Foundation and one other media organization. The company behind Truth Social, though, is pushing back, saying that left-wing activists are trying to wrongly weaponize the courts to censor President Trump. So we could potentially now see Donald Trump and his administration go after these two organizations to potentially take them to court. But we could also see Donald Trump and the White House maybe limit press freedoms even further. Remember, they have banned some organizations from access, including the Associated Press. No longer at one point during the last year and a half were they allowed to go into the Oval Office or travel with the president. That's because they wanted to continue using the words Gulf of America rather than Gulf of Mexico, as the Trump administration wanted. And remember also, the Trump administration has elevated non-traditional media outlets in the press briefing room, more conservative outlets, also podcasters and vloggers. They may decide to extend privilege to those organizations and limit it further for the traditional media in the US.
11: And still in your news, now China, the world's biggest producer of matcha, is looking to use the powdered green tea to boost local economies. It's investing in homegrown technology while cultivating an appetite for matcha at home. Tan Sehui reports from Guizhou province, a major matcha hub in China.
15: China wants to become a global matcha powerhouse and reclaim what it says is a Chinese tradition. This factory in Tongren City, in the southwestern province of Guizhou, supplies matcha processing equipment to producers across the country. The machines here cost about 40% less than imported equipment, making it easier for tea-growing regions not traditionally known for matcha to enter the industry. The company has set its sights on the overseas market, but for now, its biggest customers are at home. China isn't just producing more matcha. This country of 1.4 billion people is cultivating a taste for matcha. The matcha has become a new driver for the local economy at Jiangkou County in Tongren City. Reports state that the county's matcha industry generated more than 130 million yuan, or $19 million, in total output value in the first quarter of this year. China is on track to produce nearly 70% of the world's matcha this year, with output expected to reach 18,000 tons, up from about 12,000 tons last year. As China scales up production and builds demand at home, those in the industry believe it could transform the global matcha market.
11: And finally in your news back home, well, there's a new safety course tailored to the demands of delivery riders on motorcycles. It will train riders in skills such as balancing heavy loads at the rear while navigating tight spaces and responding safely to real-world road connections. The course comes amid rising fatalities among platform workers. Four died in the first half of this year, compared with two last year. CNA's Nicholas Ng speaks with Grab Singapore's Managing Director Alejandro Osorio, as well as Minister of State for Manpower Dinesh Vasudas, in this report.
16: The goal of this new safety course is to help riders improve their riding skills. It's set up by Grab, the Riding Safety Association of Singapore, and the union representing platform workers. Experienced riders are part of this pilot session. They'll help fine-tune the course to meet the needs of less experienced riders.
17: We should expect more iterations of this, and we will keep trying to promote and market these types of events so that we can bring riders along, keep fine-tuning the recipe, and then we can explore how we can further scale it up from there.
16: With more platform workers killed in traffic accidents this year than last year, authorities are bringing agencies, platform operators, and worker associations together to find solutions.
18: This is exactly the kind of hands-on effort that matters, because many safety decisions on the road are made within seconds. Causes like this allows our operators to spot risks earlier, ride more defensively, and make better decisions when you're on the road, depending on the weather and depending on traffic conditions.
11: Still on this, Yeo Wan Ling, advisor to the National Delivery Champions Association and NTUC Assistant Secretary General, added that discussions are underway with other delivery platforms to introduce similar trading programs. That wraps your news with me, Cheryl Goh. Headlines anytime on CNA 938 and CNA.asia. All right, it's 10:11 on this Thursday, the 13th of August. Let's do a quick check on the roads for you as I try to load my screen here. Some roadworks happening on the Queensway towards AYE after Commonwealth Avenue, and that is causing congestion till Dunyan Road. Please avoid lane 1. We've got two accidents. The first is on the PIE towards Changi after BKE. Please avoid lane 3. Another accident on the CTE towards AYE at Brattle Road exit. As always, please do be patient and drive carefully.
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11: That's right. Your weather update today, partly cloudy conditions with temperatures hitting a high of 34 degrees Celsius.
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21: Mind Your Money is brought to you by the Intellectual Property Office of Singapore.
11: Yes. Hello. Welcome to Mind Your Money with me, Cheryl Goh. Now, AI is transforming the way businesses work, but it is also raising very important questions when it comes to things like intellectual property, ownership, and liability. Now, as companies increasingly adopt AI tools, how can they innovate while protecting their ideas and rights? Well, joining us to discuss more is Trina Ha, who is Chief Legal Counsel at IPOS. Trina, nice to have you with us. Welcome to Mind Your Money.
22: Good morning, Cheryl. Thanks for having me on your show. Before we start, I'd just like to wish Singapore a happy 61st birthday for all of us at IPOS.
11: Thank you very much. And yes, the celebrations continue, right, for the whole of August.
22: Yes, they do.
11: there's always a good reason to celebrate. All right. So AI tools, you know, as we all know, being widely used in the workplace, I think you and I, we use them as well. So from an intellectual property perspective, what are the biggest legal risks that businesses may be overlooking, Trina?
22: There are actually two key risks that businesses should be aware of. The first risk is the risk of generating output that may be infringing. So a very good example that I think we can all relate to is a lawsuit that Alcon Entertainment in the US brought against Tesla. So Tesla had wanted to use stills from the Blade Runner movie. Alcon Entertainment is the copyright owner of that movie. And Alcon Entertainment said no. But Tesla went ahead and had similar looking promotional material in its CyberCat launch. So Alcon Entertainment sued them for uploading stills from the movie to create that promotional material. Now, while that took place in the US, this is a very real risk for businesses in Singapore because employees could prompt an AI tool to generate an image or text based on existing copyright-protected work. Then the second risk is the potential loss of confidentiality of sensitive business information or even trade secrets. So the most well-known public example happened in 2023, when, you know, ChatGPT first burst on the scene, and this happened to Samsung. So some of its employees, you know, they used ChatGPT, they uploaded confidential source codes, minutes of confidential meetings onto ChatGPT. And back then, the servers were public. So an OpenAI said that any information you upload will be put on their public servers and used to improve their model. So Samsung lost the exclusive control and protection over confidential information. And even now, in 2026, this could still happen. So it's actually very important for businesses to have a very robust AI usage policy, and not just a policy, not just a piece of paper, but they should also train their employees on these do's and don'ts so to minimize this risk from occurring.
11: Yeah, okay. So another question that many companies have, Trina, is ownership. So, you know, as with the example that you gave us, if an employee uses generative AI to create content, who actually owns that output and is it protected by copyright? I think that's because we all use AI every day. So do we own what we use when we generate this content or not? Yeah.
22: Yes, it's actually a very good question and very relevant to businesses. As a starting point, under Singapore's copyright law, where an employee creates a work in the course of employment, the default is that the copyright owner is the employer. But then when you throw Gen AI into the mix, we have to actually look at two questions. First, is there even copyright protection in the first place? So under our copyright laws, there's a need for what human authorship. The author of the work must be a human being. So purely generated AI content, like, you know, you just put in a few prompts and actually it's the AI's algorithms that decides the expressive elements. There's actually no copyright protection in such a work. But in contrast, if you have an employee who uses AI as a tool, so they put in a lot of prompts and then later they take the output and they refine or edit it further with other tools, then that output post-generation is likely to enjoy copyright protection. Then the second question we need to ask is, what is the terms of use of the AI tool? So you must actually read the terms of use, because the terms will actually say who owns the output. Is it the user or is it the AI provider? So in summary, to answer this question, first, you have to establish whether there's even copyright protection in the first place. Was there sufficient human creative contribution? And then you need to read the terms of use.
11: Okay, so it's actually quite layered there. Pay attention to these three factors. So businesses, you know, like you said, we're increasingly feeding company documents and data into AI systems. That's quite scary if you think about it. But what IP considerations should they keep in mind before they do so? I think a lot of us do this quite liberally without thinking too much about the consequences, right?
22: Yes, that is true. And sometimes I also have to remind myself before I type something into Copilot or ChatGPT, what am I typing? You know, what am I revealing about the company?
11: Yeah.
22: So remember I spoke earlier about what are these key risks. So of course, do not, you know, you could infringe by using third party material without permission. You could lose confidentiality of business information. So if you're going to use and upload third party material to generate prompts, you make sure you have permission. And then if you're talking about confidential information, and sometimes we may need to generate minutes or work on policy papers or business proposals, you need to first assess the risk. And then you should check, are you using a public AI tool, or are you using something that you know, the service provider has created just for your company? So you must be familiar with the tools and the settings, the security features. Is it on a closed network or is it on a public server? So I go back to my point. Businesses need this kind of, you know, policies, and they need to train their employees to think about these things and not just leave it to chance that they don't upload your a very sensitive business proposal online, and then everybody knows about it before you even make the pitch.
11: Okay. So, you know, we've also seen the lawsuits globally over the use of copyrighted material in AI training. And, you know, I listen to a lot of audiobooks, and sometimes at the end of the audiobook, they will always say, no way can any of this content be used for generative AI training. So they've already tried to put a safeguard there. But, you know, why is this such a contentious issue, Trina? And what could it mean for businesses using AI tools?
22: Thanks for that question. It is contentious. Let me unpack a bit, because actually both sides of the debate have very understandable and legitimate concerns. So you have the AI developers who say that they need a lot of data, vast amounts of data, to train and improve their AI models so that they can produce quality output. And they explain that it's not viable or even financially prohibitive for smaller players if they had to seek consent from every copyright owner. And there's also the argument that actually AI training is not to use and republish copyright works in a copyright sense, you see. You're not republishing a book. What they're doing is that the AI will extract patterns and data and relationships between the data and the patterns to improve their functioning and improve the outputs they generate. So not used in the copyright sense. But on the other hand, you have the copyright owners who see it differently. They say, these are works I created using my skill, my creativity. I should control any use of the works. And if you're going to use it for AI training, I should have the right to say no and or ask for compensation. So different jurisdictions around the world have approached this issue quite differently. Now, if you have a jurisdiction without a clear copyright exception that allows the use of copyright works for AI training, that's when lawsuits will arise. So in the US, this is taking place because they have this general fair use defense. And the AI developers are claiming that, you know, the use of copyright works for AI training, for the very reasons that I just spoke about, is not used in a copyright sense, but just to learn from it, is fair use, and you do not need to get permission. And a lot of the lawsuits are still ongoing. Some have been settled. So the law in this area is still in flux. But you ask, what does it mean for businesses? Well, rest assured, you know, the lawsuits are not against your ordinary business users. They are against the AI developers. So the business case to continue to use AI remains the same. But perhaps it's recommended that businesses use reputable AI service providers and their tools, and they should understand the terms of use and check whether indemnities are provided to them should the AI provider get sued.
0: Mm.
22: And, you know, at the end of the day, I cannot stress it enough. Please have human oversight in the content that you produce and make sure that you do not, you know, infringe third parties' IP rights.
0: Yeah, that's really, again, a lot to think about here. And I think a lot of us maybe we're using AI in this little bubble without thinking about all these potential consequences, I think. Beyond copyright, Trina, there's also the issue about inventorship and innovation, right?
22: Yes,
0: so correct. Can an AI system be recognized as an inventor, and why does this matter?
22: The short answer is no.
0: Okay.
22: So in Singapore, under our patent laws, the inventor must be a human being.
0: Mm.
22: And this is also the case around the world in major jurisdictions like US, UK, EU, Australia. There was this person called Dr. Stephen Teller. He had a AI creativity machine called Debus that supposedly invented something, and he tried to file for patents around the world, including in Singapore, naming the AI as an inventor, and the answer is no.
0: Mm.
22: So the inventor must be a human being.
0: Mm.
22: And this is very important. We're not talking about giving legal rights to machines or recognizing the machine.
0: Yeah.
22: It's just that patent rights are given to a human being as well.
0: Yeah.
22: To, you know, and AI cannot own patents. It cannot sign contracts. It cannot transfer property. So if you recognize that AI is an inventor, how then do you proceed from there to grant patent rights? Yeah. And can you imagine if almost everything generated by the AI can be granted a patent, and you're talking about 20-year monopoly? So some argue that it could flood the market with a lot of patents, and that in turn would actually impede, stifle human innovation.
0: Definitely. Yeah. So
22: yeah, but I just like to explain a little bit more that to rest assured inventors and companies out there who are using AI tools, it doesn't mean that your inventions that are created with the use of AI tools cannot be patented. You can. And a lot of people are doing R&D with AI tools. Mm. They're really escalated the rate of innovation and R&D.
0: Yeah.
22: But there must be levels of inventive contribution by a human being.
0: Yeah.
22: Like the human came up with the problem statement. The human looked through the various solutions proposed by AI, you know, refine the solution further. And that kind of level of human inventive contribution could and make the human an inventor and therefore get a patent.
0: Yeah. So at the end of the day, the main brain juice is still comes from the human.
22: Yes.
0: Yeah.
22: Correct.
0: Okay.
22: There must be human creativity. Yeah. There must be human inventorship. That is the bedrock of our IP system.
0: Yeah. Okay. So the thing is, Trina, because when AI-generated content causes harm or infringes on someone's rights, this is also, I mean, we've seen issues where, you know, AI gives ill advice to young people, right? Who should be held responsible in this case? Is it the developer, the user, or the AI provider? Because in the case of the young persons, I think the parents were going after the AI providers, right?
22: Yeah, I think, unfortunately, I wish I could give you a straightforward answer, but unfortunately, I'm going to give you a lawyer's response.
0: Sure.
22: It really depends on the facts, because it depends on the role of the various players in that particular context. So if you bring it to an IP situation, you know, what's the conduct of each party that gave rise to the infringing content? Now, if a user deliberately generates the infringing output, then the user could be liable. You know, I spoke about the Alcon Entertainment lawsuit against Tesla. So if you deliberately generate, the user will be liable. But sometimes the AI developer could be liable because they didn't put in guardrails to prevent users from, you know, generating infringing content. Now, and just for fun, I went to ChatGPT and I said, "Can you give me a prompt? An image of Mickey Mouse eating ice cream with Pluto on a sunny day." And you know what's the reply? The reply was, "We are so sorry, but the image may violate our guardrails concerning similarity to third-party content. Please edit your prompt." So that's what AI developers are putting in now to minimize that liability. Yeah.
0: Okay.
22: You know, Cheryl, if I may, at this point in time for listeners or even yourself, you are interested to learn more about these issues we've been discussing.
0: Yeah.
22: We have a conference coming up on 26-27 August called Singapore IP Week.
0: That's right.
22: It's organized by IPOS. We will have global business leaders, technical IP experts talking about these very issues and how, you know, businesses can what they mean in practical terms for businesses. You know, as you said, AI is such an integral part of business functions nowadays. So Just a shout out to our event
0: coming
22: up.
0: Of course, the Singapore IP Week happening 26, 27 August at Marina Bay Sands.
22: Yes, that's right.
0: I think one of your key questions or the theme for this year is the rise of AI. Is it IP as usual? So yeah, I think a lot to unpack there. Are you going to be featuring at the event as well, Trina?
22: I will not be speaking at the event. Okay. I will be sitting down and listening to all these thought leaders talk about it and taking a lot of notes and hoping to learn from them.
0: Yeah, a lot to learn, definitely. Before we let you go, Trina, just if you could just quickly answer our last question, which is about the SME teams who may not have the in-house legal advice, right? What can they do to use AI confidently while still protecting their intellectual property?
22: Maybe I'll just give three very quick pointers.
0: Yeah, sure.
22: The first is to keep very good records of how important content or inventions or designs are developed with AI tools, so that later if you have questions about ownership, inventorship, you know, you have records to show the level of human contribution. Then secondly, please do check your outputs for similarity with existing works. There are so many tools out there. Like for images, you can even do a Google reverse image search. And then thirdly, and very importantly, IPOS actually has a series of AI explainers on our websites that, you know, unpack these issues and actually give practical tips to creators and businesses as well. So you can go to our website and learn from these explainers.
0: Okay, so the IPOS website is www.ipos.gov.sg. And of course, if you want to find out more about IP Week happening on the 26th and 27th of August, their website is www.ipweek2026.sg. Trina, you've provided such valuable insights and tips today. Thank you so much for sharing so generously with us and our listeners. We've been speaking today to Trina Ha, who is Chief Legal Counsel at IPOS, the Intellectual Property Office of Singapore, here on Mind Your Money. This is me. This is Cheryl Goh. And thank you so much, Trina.
22: Thank you so much.
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0: 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Your news now with me, Cheryl Goh. Workers' Party Chief Pritam Singh is facing the court of three judges today as the Law Society of Singapore, or LAWSOC, seeks to have him struck off the role of advocates and solicitors. This follows Mr. Singh's conviction for giving false evidence under oath. Now, Mr. Singh, who is Member of Parliament for Aljunied GRC, is a non-practicing lawyer. Chief Justice Sundaresh Menon will preside over the hearing alongside Justice Kanan Ramesh and Justice C. Ki Un. The hearing began a few minutes past 10 a.m. Mr. Singh is represented by veteran lawyer Peter Low, with senior counsel Chalva Ratnam Raja as instructed counsel. Senior counsel Kavinder Bull is leading the case for LAWSOC. Now, more than 2.4 million Singaporeans will receive between $400 to $600 under the Enhanced Budget 2026 Cost of Living Special Payment. This is for adult Singaporeans living in Singapore who have an accessible income of up to $100,000 and own no more than one property. It is to help Singaporeans with their living expenses with more support for the lower income. The amount each person receives will depend on their accessible income and the annual value of their home. The COL special payment was first announced during Budget 2026, with eligible Singaporeans initially set to receive between 200 and 400 Singapore dollars. In April, the government announced a top-up of that payment by $200. Eligible Singaporeans will automatically receive their payments from the 9th of September and can check their eligibility on the Gov Benefits website. And the United Nations says frequent and prolonged heat waves are damaging crops, livestock, fisheries and forests. A report by the UN Food and Agriculture Organization warns that extreme heat can act as a risk multiplier, worsening droughts and pest outbreaks while reducing crop yields. CNA's Julie Yu has more.
2: For most major crops, yields begin to decline when temperatures rise above about 30 degrees Celsius. And for consumers, that could mean higher food prices. Extreme heat can also reduce oxygen levels in the oceans, putting fish stocks under greater stress. And El Niño can amplify some of these pressures by pushing sea surface temperatures even higher. Experts are now watching for the possibility of a so-called super El Niño. Southeast Asia is on alert. A stronger El Niño could bring higher temperatures and prolonged heat waves while raising the risk of forest and peatland fires across the region. And that could threaten the production of key commodities, including rice and palm oil. Experts say Thailand faces risks to agriculture and water reservoirs, as well as greater strain from extreme heat and rising power demand. In the Philippines, reduced rainfall could put further pressure on farms, water supplies, and hydropower. In Cambodia, Laos, Vietnam, and Myanmar could see impacts on fisheries, while Indonesia and Malaysia face a greater risk of fires and haze. And Singapore, too, could feel the effects from transboundary haze and potentially higher food import costs. The governments across the region already preparing. Water pumps are being distributed. Irrigation infrastructure is being expanded and emergency reserves are being planned. Farmers say they're adapting by turning more drought-resistant crops and hardier livestock. But the UN says adaptation can only go so far and that the only sustainable long-term solution is to tackle the root cause, which is climate change.
0: And still on this, Dr. David Ubilava is Associate Professor of Economics at the University of Sydney, and he explains how extreme weather could affect global food security and prices.
4: We are seeing very strong El Niño early in the season. It's unprecedented. So there is no doubt that we are going to have strong El Niño as the year progresses. Question then is, how will that manifest into local weather conditions? As we can see in the previous segment, that there is some of it already happening. And if history suggests, probably we haven't even seen the worst parts of it, because a lot of these effects will start continuing in this year and go into the next year as well. So impacts depends on the region. Southeast Asia, Australia, these are the regions that usually are dry and hot during El Niño years, but we've got parts of Americas where we have excessive rains. So whether this will have some sort of negative impact on production and therefore push prices upward, it's time will tell, but there is a good chance that something like that will happen. Now, all of this is happening just after the other crises that have been going on around the globe from the beginning of this year. So overall, there is a most likely scenario would be reduced output, increased prices in some of the key cereals, which is something we typically think and worry about because that's the main source of calories globally.
0: That is your news with me, Cheryl Goh. Headlines anytime on CNA 938 and CNA.asia. All right, Asia Business Now on CNA 938. Leadership shakeup at India's largest conglomerate. Tata Sons chairman Natarajan Chandrasekaran will step down when his term ends in February. It follows months of tension with the charitable arm that controls the group. And it raises questions about the future of one of India's most powerful business groups. Tata's businesses include tech services firm TCS, the biggest group, well, the group's biggest listed firm. They also own Air India, Jaguar Land Rover, and Tata Steel. The leadership uncertainty comes at a time of falling sales at Jaguar Land Rover, a data leak affecting clients, including Apple and Tesla, and mounting losses at Air India. The group is also making a multi-billion dollar push into semiconductors. Shares of Tata companies fell in trading after the announcement. The power struggle has reportedly been brewing within Tata's top leadership for months. Priyata Brajabasi has the details from Bengaluru.
5: It is widely reported the disagreements between Mr. N. Chandrasekaran and Noel Tata, who is the chairman of Tata Trusts. It owns 66% of Tata Sons, and it is the philanthropic or the charitable arm of Tata Group. Now, the two sides have disagreed on a number of issues. Primarily is whether Tata Sons should be listed as a public entity or not. Tata Trust has opposed that for a very long time. Also, whether minority stakeholders like Shapoorji Pallonji Group, their possible exit is also something that the two sides have disagreed on. The future of Air India, the strategic revival of Air India, which the group took over from the Indian government in 2022, also the operations within TCS is something that the two sides have disagreed on. It's very important that this development is coming just a few days before a crucial annual general meeting of the Tata Group, which is scheduled on 18th of August. And experts say that all eyes are on that meeting in regard to the future of leadership within the Tata Group.
0: And we continue other business news now, looking at how Wall Street heaved a sigh of relief overnight as the softer inflation print has reduced the urgency for the Fed to deliver a rate hike in September. Major U.S. indices were mostly up. Consumer inflation dipped to 3.4% on year last month. Excluding food and energy, prices rose 2.4% on year, a modest decrease from the year before. Now, it is the second straight month of moderating inflation in the US, though price levels are still higher than those seen before the Iran war. Will McGough is CIO of Prime Capital Financial. He weighs in on how the latest inflation and labor market data work in Fed Chair Kevin Warsh's favor, who has faced tough policy challenges since taking office in May.
6: And it was a tame inflation report this morning here in America. Combined with Friday's employment numbers, it really gives Warsh the ammunition to slow play any potential rate hike here as his task force get to work. And the Fed's really one of my most fascinating, you know, curiosities here. A lot of economists are beating Warsh up over rewinding the clock to the Greenspan era, but I actually think it's a good thing. You know, Bernanke created forward guidance as a new policy tool post-GFC, and in a normal rate environment, you don't need it. So it makes sense. If there's one thing to remember, in a normal interest rate environment, forward guidance is not needed.
0: And still in your business news, the LA Lakers are set to be sold at a blockbuster deal worth a reported $12.5 billion. Now, it's the highest valuation ever for a professional sports team. Elizabeth Neo tells us about the new owners.
7: Former Disney CEO Bob Iger and venture capital investor Joshua Kushner, they are set to buy a controlling stake in the Los Angeles-based basketball team. And they said they're honored to become the stewards of one of the most iconic sports franchises in the world. Now, the $12.5 billion price tag is not only a record for U.S. pro sports, but it is also a new high in skyrocketing NBA franchise values. It is the second time in 14 months that the team is being sold. Last year, billionaire Mark Walter bought the Lakers in a deal that valued it at about $10 billion. Some of the other biggest purchases in history also include teams from North America, including the Boston Celtics from the NBA, as well as two NFL sides, the Washington Commanders and Denver Broncos. But few franchises can match the history or star power of the Lakers. Kareem Abdul-Jabbar, Magic Johnson, Shaq O'Neal, Kobe Bryant and LeBron James are among the legends to wear the famous purple and gold, helping to turn the Lakers from an NBA powerhouse into one of the most recognizable sporting brands on the planet.
0: And that wraps your business news. Business news as it breaks on CNA.Asia. All right, let's do a check on the roads for you at coming up to 10:42 on this Thursday. It is the 13th of August. On the roads, we've got an accident on the PIE towards Changi after BKE, causing congestion till BKE. Another accident on the PIE towards Tuas after Eng Neo Avenue, causing congestion till Stevens. Please avoid lane 1. Another accident happened on the PIE towards Tuas after Paya Lebar Road. Please avoid lane 2. As always, please do be patient. Drive carefully.
8: Now, the Wellness Hour with Cheryl Goh.
0: Now, when we talk about staying healthy, we often think about things like diet and exercise. But, you know, our well-being is really shaped by so much more, right? What does it really mean, though, to support the whole person when it comes to the workplace? James Koh, who is Head of Broking and Business Development Corporate Solutions at AIA Singapore, as well as Lo In Ching, who is Country Manager Singapore of White Coat Global.
9: We regularly carry out health screening services for AIA's corporate solutions members. And so once the results are in, the user actually receives their health screening report in the app. And they can view it straight away. And if needed, or if they have any queries, they can actually consult a doctor immediately to go through the result. We also proactively reach out to the patients so that we can guide them through the next steps.
0: So this would be the more urgent health need. They shouldn't be delaying
9: That's
0: anymore.
9: Correct.
0: Okay, okay.
9: Yeah.
12: These are the three key magic words. You know, awareness, accessibility, and appropriateness. If I really related to our day-to-day lives. And many a times, you know, we know that, you know, it's great to do at least an annual health screening. Yeah. So a lot of times, the biggest barrier isn't about cost. It's about the accessibility. We recognize that every employee has different needs at different stages of life. For example, a young professional might be just focusing on building financial confidence, like saving up for their first home, saving up for their upcoming wedding. A mid-career employee might be juggling multiple family and caregiving responsibilities. While uncles like myself approaching retirement might likely be most concerned about healthcare, long-term planning. So a successful well-being strategy, you must make sure that you provide a range of relevant support options.
13: The Wellness Hour, brought to you by AIA Singapore.
0: That's right. It's the Wellness Hour here. It is not the Wellness Hour. It is Mind Your Money here on CNA 938. Wellness Hour coming up at 12 o'clock, of course. Luxury homes in areas like Sentosa Cove and Marina Bay often come with prestige, views and high expectations. But recent resale losses are raising questions about what really makes a property a strong investment. In Sentosa Cove, 2 in 3 resale homes changed hands at a loss over the past 3 years, while a Marina Bay residence penthouse recently sold at a 3.58 million loss after 19 years. Well, earlier on Open for Business, Haryanto and Justine spoke with Nicholas Muck, Chief Research Officer at Mogul.sg, about whether prestige is sometimes priced above property fundamentals.
14: Now, we must not confuse what is prime or luxury with what is profitable. Now, what could be luxurious or prime property do not always means that it's guaranteed to make money. In fact, that is one of the, I think the article should be a wake-up call to some property investors that real estate is not a low-risk asset. Right. Unlike what some property agents or people even try to claim to be a head of research in property agencies claim that it is a low risk asset. It's not. And so we see that right now, one of the issues is that a lot of the buyers in Singapore are locals. They are either Singaporeans or foreigners with PR status in Singapore. And one of the big selling points for many of the properties in Singapore, especially the new launches, is proximity to public transportation, because the cost of owning a car, buying and owning a car in Singapore, is quite high. So as a result, we will see that properties that sell well and can rent out well are those that are located near the town centers or MRT stations. And unfortunately, Sentosa Cove, despite its waterfront living lifestyles and so on, is not located near an MRT station.
10: Okay, so near public transport is very important, Nicholas. But what other fundamentals are buyers overlooking when they pay, you know, such a premium for these addresses?
14: Well, we must go back to the definition of what is prime property or luxury property. According to the URA stratification, we have three market segments: the core central region, rest of central region, which is the city fringe, and then the suburban areas outside OCR, outside central region. Now, what you are referring to here is the CCR, core central region, which consists of the District 9, 10, 11, which is the traditional prime housing district that consists of Orchard Road, Patterson Road, Scotts Road, Newton, all the

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1: Back then, in the 2000s, I think the government policy was that real estate is one of the assets that foreigners can invest in Singapore. But since the 2011 general elections, when voters are beginning to have more concerns about issues such as housing affordability, the thinking changed. And when the government increased the ABSD, additional buyer stamp duty for foreigners, from 30% to 60% foreign buyers of local housing, is basically signals a change in government thinking that real estate is no longer one of the assets they want foreigners or hot money to come in and invest. And that basically puts Sentosa Cove, which was a place that is supposed to make it easier for foreigners to buy landed housing, a bit out of sync with the new government thinking. But that is not the only reason why Sentosa Cove has seen a higher proportion of loss-making deals. There are other factors, accessibility to public transportation, we mentioned that. The other one is the 99-year lease on the land. All the housing in Sentosa Cove are 99-year leasehold, and their lease is running down. And as the lease gets shorter, so does the value of the land.
2: And you were hearing there from Haryanto and Justine speaking to Nicholas Mark there. Meanwhile, US inflation eased slightly in July, giving Wall Street some relief and reducing pressure on the Federal Reserve to raise rates in September. But prices remain above pre-Iran war levels, and oil is still elevated, and markets are watching whether a renewed crude spike could quickly undo the improvement. Earlier on Open for Business, Haryanto and Justine spoke with Will McGough, who is Chief Investment Officer at Prime Capital Financial, about whether the latest inflation print changes the Fed outlook and how oil could complicate the path ahead.
3: If you look at CPI, 8 of the last 9 months, it's come in under target. Now, you could say it was kind of in line this month. You go back and look at payrolls, we had 4 positive months before going negative, as you just cited. Before then, it was a back and forth, like 1 month up, 1 month down. So it's been kind of weak. With 3 FOMC meetings for the rest of the year, Warsh having 5 task force, I just don't see any reason that he's going to try to raise rates here whatsoever. So September's probably out. The next meeting's right before midterms, I think a week before midterms. So given how politicized the Fed and administration have made this whole thing, highly doubtful that we see a cut or a hike there, which leaves December as the only FOMC meeting in play, which gives us a lot of time to see kind of which way inflation and labor is going to go from there. So again, I think I always like to tell our clients and advisors, typically Wall Street could care less about Washington, D.C. Gridlock in D.C. is good for Wall Street. We actually have a little bit different regime now with Trump 2.0 administration. They tell you exactly what they want to do. Like, whether people will listen to it or not is TBD, but Trump wants rates to be lower. He nominated the chairman to go in there. So it seems wild to me that he would go in there and dramatically raise rates. Now, that said, Warsh, that will probably beat to his own drum and be more dynamic. Could he do a temperamental hike for a couple months? But, who knows with no forward guidance? I think it's a fascinating subject to talk about.
4: Well, let's go to oil. And Brent is near $90 as the Hormuz standoff persists. Now, if crude pushes towards $100, how quickly could that undo the recent inflation improvement and revive pressure on the Fed?
3: Right. So I think we've seen just how sensitive oil is to the conflict, first of all, and then how sensitive inflation is to oil. So you've got to watch the price of oil to get a read on which way, the energy component of inflation is going to go. That said, oil around 100, does it really matter? I mean, we have, of course, with some consumers paying higher prices at the pump, it does matter. And don't

0: want to, say it doesn't matter for them. And we have a lot of clients in our seminars that we do ask about oil. But the last time we were pushing $100 a barrel of oil was like 2013, 2014, a couple of years after GFC. And we've been below that since then. The S&P was like 1700, it was below 2000, and now we're about to break 8000. So does $100 barrel of oil matter today? You just do the simple math and extrapolate there. That would be a $400 price per barrel of oil, which would be freaking everybody out. So I think oil just hovering around 100 up or down some, it's going to tick inflation up or down some. But unless we really start to see some of the fears of like $200 barrel oil and higher take place and, shutting down, it's less of effect over here in the Americas. But, a lot of Americans didn't actually see all the headlines that the Strait of Hormuz closing, how it was affecting South Africa and India and the Western, the Eastern part of the world. So I think that's more of a story globally with the price of oil than here in the States.
1: Will, the 30-year Treasury yield is above 5.2%, around its highest since 2007. Does that reflect inflation risk alone, or is the market perhaps demanding a higher premium to absorb growing U.S. government debt?
0: Or it could be assuming that Scott Bessent's finally going to be right and get his 7-8% real GDP growth. So I think it's, the bond market is a very mysterious thing. They're called bond vigilantes for a reason. High rates can be a good thing. High rates can be a bad thing. We have a whole generation of investors that have only known zero interest rate policy, coming post 2008. So I think it's going to, nobody's used to seeing rates this high unless you've been in the industry 25 plus years. And so it's one of the subjects there that I think that, at some point, the 30 year is kind of its own animal. The 10-year treasury gets a little bit more of a read on policy and Fed and, mortgage rates and whatnot. So I think at a 10-year pushing 5.5-6% starts to potentially break things and cause market volatility. And the 30-year can just kind of do its own thing because it's, more insurance companies liability matching and such that far out. But, I'm sure Japanese investors talk about 50-year paper. So it's, the further you get out, the more things that are obviously going to affect it.
2: Yeah, well, let's stay with Japan. Their Fed hike expectations fading. Markets are pricing a greater chance of the BOJ tightening. Could that policy divergence will finally deliver a durable, stronger yen catalyst after recent intervention gains faded?
0: Yeah, so I would just take a step back there. And it's kind of like a U.S. versus all global central bank play right here, where the U.S. Federal Reserve is trying to hold steady, if not cut, where other central banks around the world are in more of a restrictive mode by raising rates, which would infer a potentially weaker dollar, which would mean different things to different types of investors around the world, which gets complicated there. But from a U.S. standpoint, a weaker dollar means if you invest internationally, you get the currency return and the local market return, which makes it attractive to be diversified internationally. A lot of Americans have a home country bias. A lot of Europeans have a no equity bias. They have very low equity exposures over in Europe. And so, and a lot of folks in Asia are very aggressive, as we've seen with some of the news coming out of South Korea. So I think it is regional there. Obviously, it's good to see Japan, I think, kind of wake up from its longer term, zero negative interest rate policy there and hopefully get back online. And it's kind of funny. If you look at, like, a lot of people would think that Japan's like an old, like, industrial financial hub, but it's pushing as much tech exposure as Eurozone is right now, as well, like in the mid to low teens.
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14: Now, Eat Drink Singapore with Cheryl Goh.
11: Yes, hello. Welcome to Eat Drink Singapore with me, Cheryl Goh. Coming up, what if food waste, well, wasn't waste at all? We're going to explore a new menu that's made intriguingly from kitchen scraps. Also, on the weekend edition of Susan Ng, of Eat Drink Singapore with Susan Ng, what can 20 years of chasing great hawker food teach us about Singapore? That conversation about memories, heritage, and why every dish has a story worth preserving. But first, let's get you the news. Workers' Party Chief Pritam Singh has been struck off the role of advocates and solicitors. The Court of Three Judges decided this at a hearing this morning brought by the Law Society of Singapore, or LawSOC. Apart from being a Member of Parliament for Aljunied GRC, Mr. Singh is also a non-practicing lawyer. Chief Justice Sundaresh Menon said the application rested on his conviction on two charges concerning the willful making of false statements to the Committee of Privileges. Chief Justice Menon said it is not disputed that dishonesty is an integral element of these offences, and he added that both LawSOC and Mr. Singh agree that the threshold for avoiding being struck off was not met in this case. The Court of Three Judges is the highest disciplinary body for lawyers. Now, more than 2.4 million Singaporeans will receive between 400 to 600 Singapore dollars under the Enhanced Budget 2026 Cost of Living Special Payment. This is for adult Singaporeans living in Singapore who have an assessable income of up to $100,000 and own no more than one property. It is to help Singaporeans with their living expenses with more support for the lower income. The amount each person receives will depend on their assessable income and the annual value of their home. The COL special payment was first announced during Budget 2026, with eligible Singaporeans initially set to receive between 200 and 400 Singapore dollars. In April, the government announced a top-up of that payment by $200. Eligible Singaporeans will automatically receive their payment from the 9th of September and can check their eligibility on the Gov Benefits website. Turning overseas, wildfires are tearing through parts of Kalimantan in Indonesia, destroying crops and plantations as the dry season intensifies. The blazes are also blanketing communities around Pontianak in a thick haze, raising concerns as conditions turn increasingly dry. Residents say strong winds are fanning the flames and helping the fires spread quickly, making them difficult to contain. The Forestry Ministry says more than 107,000 hectares of land burned across Indonesia in the first 6 months of this year. There's a 110% increase from the same period in 2023 during the last El Nino event. El Nino is intensifying this year, bringing a more severe dry season. In Pulang Pisau, residents say the lack of rain is making the fires even harder to put out. Dr. David Ubilava is Associate Professor of Economics at the University of Sydney. He explains how extreme weather could affect global food security and prices.
13: We are seeing very strong El Nino early in the season. It's unprecedented. So there is no doubt that we are going to have strong El Nino as the year progresses. Question then is, how will that manifest into local weather conditions? As we can see in the previous segment, that there is some of it already happening. And if history suggests, probably we haven't even seen the worst parts of it, because a lot of these effects will start continuing in this year and go into the next year as well. So impacts depends on the region. Southeast Asia, Australia, these are the regions that usually are dry and hot during El Nino years. But we've got parts of Americas where we have excessive rains. So whether this will have some sort of negative impact on production and therefore push prices upward, it's time will tell, but there is a good chance that something like that will happen. Now, all of this is happening just after the other crisis that have been going on around the globe from the beginning of this year. So overall, there is a most likely scenario would be reduced output, increased prices.
11: And air quality in neighboring Malaysia has also deteriorated this morning as wildfire smoke from Indonesia pushes air quality to very unhealthy levels. According to the Department of Environment's Air Pollutant Index Management System, air quality levels in one part of Sarawak has hit 204 on the Air Pollutant Index, up from 198 recorded on Wednesday. Readings between 201 and 300 are classified as very unhealthy. In the peninsula, Charas, Putrajaya and Shah Alam recorded unhealthy API readings between 112 and 122. Authorities say the haze is expected to persist across most parts of the region. And extreme weather is becoming a growing threat to food security. The United Nations says frequent and prolonged heat waves are damaging crops, livestock, and fisheries and forests. Julie Yu tells us more.
16: A report by the UN Food and Agriculture Organization warns that extreme heat can act as a risk multiplier, worsening droughts, pest outbreaks, and reducing crop yields. For most major crops, yields begin to decline when temperatures rise above about 30 degrees Celsius. And for consumers, that could mean higher food prices. Extreme heat can also reduce oxygen levels in the oceans, putting fish stocks under greater stress. And El Nino can amplify some of these pressures by pushing sea surface temperatures even higher. Experts are now watching for the possibility of a so-called super El Nino. Southeast Asia is on alert. A stronger El Nino could bring higher temperatures and prolonged heat waves while raising the risk of forest and peatland fires across the region. And that could threaten the production of key commodities, including rice and palm oil. Experts say Thailand faces risks to agriculture and water reservoirs, as well as greater strain from extreme heat and rising power demand. In the Philippines, reduced rainfall could put further pressure on farms, water supplies, and hydropower. In Cambodia, Laos, Vietnam, and Myanmar could see impacts on fisheries, while Indonesia and Malaysia face a greater risk of fires and haze. And Singapore, too, could feel the effects from transboundary haze and potentially higher food import costs. The governments across the region are already preparing. Water pumps are being distributed. Irrigation infrastructure is being expanded and emergency reserves are being planned. The farmers say they're adapting by turning more drought-resistant crops and hardier livestock. But the UN says adaptation can only go so far and that the only sustainable long-term solution is to tackle the root cause, which is climate change.
11: Now, rescue teams in Colombia are pressing on with a desperate search for survivors 2 days after a powerful earthquake struck the country. Arnold Gay tells us more about the devastation.
17: The 7.4 magnitude quake has killed more than 260 people and injured more than 3,700. Rescuers are entering the final hours of the critical 72-hour period when chances of finding survivors are highest. They say the search will continue even after that window closes. The quake is also disrupting Colombia's coffee industry. Landslides have blocked roads used to move coffee from farms to warehouses. Operations remain limited at Buenaventura, the country's main coffee export port. As officials assess the damage, the country's president has declared an economic emergency, vowing the country will rebuild from the quake.
11: And still in your news, well, China, the world's biggest producer of matcha, is looking to use the powdered green tea to boost local economies. It's investing in homegrown technology while cultivating an appetite for matcha at home. Tan Sihui reports from Guizhou province, a major matcha hub in China.
18: China wants to become a global matcha powerhouse and reclaim what it says is a Chinese tradition. This factory in Tongren City, in the southwestern province of Guizhou, supplies matcha processing equipment to producers across the country. The machines here cost about 40% less than imported equipment, making it easier for tea-growing regions not traditionally known for matcha to enter the industry. The company has set its sights on the overseas market, but for now, its biggest customers are at home. China isn't just producing more matcha. This country of 1.4 billion people is cultivating a taste for matcha. The matcha has become a new driver for the local economy at Jiangkou County in Tongren City. Reports state that the county's matcha industry generated more than 130 million yuan, or $19 million in total output value in the first quarter of this year. China is on track to produce nearly 70% of the world's matcha this year, with output expected to reach 18,000 tons, up from about 12,000 tons last year. As China scales up production and builds demand at home, those in the industry believe it could transform the global matcha market.
11: Tan Sihui there, wrapping up your news with me, Cheryl Goh. Headlines anytime on CNA 938 and CNA.Asia. All right, 11:10 on this Thursday, the 13th of August. Let's do a quick check on the roads for you. Accident still on our screens. This is on the PIE towards Tuas after Paya Lebar Road. It's causing congestion till Jalan Yunus. Please avoid lane 2. We've got a vehicle breakdown on the TPE towards PIE before Sengkang West Road, and another vehicle breakdown on the CTE towards AYE after Ang Mo Kio Avenue 1. As always, please do be patient. Drive carefully. Weather-wise, today it's just partly cloudy for the rest of this Thursday. Temperatures hitting a high of 34 degrees Celsius. In terms of the air quality today, PSI is between 59 to 74, which is still within the moderate range.
19: Now, Eat Drink Singapore with Cheryl Goh.
11: Yes, hello. Welcome to Eat Drink Singapore with me, Cheryl Goh. Now, food waste remains a growing challenge here in Singapore, even as awareness of sustainability issues continue to rise. So from vegetable peels and coffee grounds to banana skins, many of the ingredients we routinely throw away, well, actually still have a lot of value in the kitchen. So as Singapore looks for ways to make sustainable living more accessible and engaging, a new initiative called Eat Your Scraps is encouraging people to rethink what they consider food waste through a unique dining experience featuring dishes made entirely from upcycled ingredients. How exciting. To join us more today, we have the two lovely Michelles, Michelle Chow, who is creative director and co-founder of Greenhouse, and also Michelle Au, who is creative director and founder of Not Tofu. Michelle and Michelle, welcome to Eat Drink Singapore. Nice to have you both.
20: Hello, thanks for having us.
21: Hello.
11: Yeah.
21: Yes, thanks for having us.
11: Yeah, you're really happy to have both of you on. So tell us about the idea behind Eat Your Scraps. It really sounds so intriguing. How did this concept come about, and what are you hoping that people take away from this experience?
21: I will take the lead here for this question. So I think I can speak for many of us that all of us always throw our scraps away when we are doing our cooking, whether it's vegetable peels or on shelves. So one day, then I wondered, how can we actually show people and tell people that there is still so much like nutritional value and flavor in them? So I connected with Michelle Chow from the house, and together with our good friends at Bricolage, a circular concept cafe, we came together and reimagined a 6-course menu where every dish begins with something you normally toss out. And there are 6 key scrap ingredients.
11: Okay.
21: And from the 6 key scrap ingredients, there are like vegetable peels, citrus rinds, prawn shells, spent coffee grounds, whole bananas, including peels, and the last one, stale bread.
11: Wow. Yeah.
21: And from each of these key ingredients is going to be made into a dish. They would be making up a key component. And this is a 6-course menu of 2 starters, 2 mains, and 2 desserts.
11: Wow. Yes. How fantastic.
21: Yeah, and it's going to be end August, and we really hope everybody can come and try the food, because many people would think that these scraps, you know, when reimagined or whether to be built into something, it might taste like okay, but we had our first food tasting just last week, and Michelle Chow was there as well, and it was really, really very
1: It was delicious. Really good.
11: Yeah, oh wow.
1: So yes, I think yes, one of the... Yeah, one of the key things that really surprised me was how they can even use like banana skins to make banana jerky. And it's actually part of one of the desserts. And yeah, there are many more. We'll explain more of it.
11: Yeah. So, oh, wow. Banana jerky from banana peel. That sounds amazing too. Okay. Yeah. So we know that, you know, food waste is a growing problem here in Singapore, not just across F&B, but, you know, even at home, right? What are some of the more common ingredients or scraps that people throw away that actually still have value in the kitchen? I'll share one that I recently discovered, which was eggshells. Apparently, if you dry them out, you can grind them down, and they actually become like a calcium powder that I can give them to my dogs. So I never knew that. Yeah. So that's fascinating. What are some other ingredients that we can repurpose and reuse?
21: Yeah. So for sure, vegetable peels or even vegetable odds and ends are also very, very common, because, you know, all of us, like when we buy a cabbage, sometimes we'll just like take out the first layer because, you know, maybe we think like, oh,
11: not
21: we just want the inner
11: right?
21: layer or not clean. Yes, yes. Or like the roots of like spring onions, coriander, you know, we probably just like chop them off. But instead of throwing them away, you know, we could actually just have a Ziploc bag and we just store them. Right? So vegetable peels, that is the most common one. Then there is also citrus rinds, you know, like the skin. Yes, we do not eat the skin, but you know, if you just smell a lime or a lemon or an orange, you can really smell how intense the flavor is. And it is such a waste. Of course, I think one of the common methods is to actually like zest it, but most of it is usually thrown away. So this is also what I've learned from our friends at Bricolage. Like, keep all of them in the bag. You know, you can easily put them all into a stock to boil them, you know, and then they could become like a base for vegetable or for soups and all that. So for people who cook, and we would know that, you know, and for Singaporeans who love to eat, flavor is everything to us. And a lot of these scraps, actually, they still have flavor, and the most obvious one is prawn shells. Our Hokkien, our like prawn noodle soup. We all use prawn shells to add to the flavor together with pork bones, and meat bones. Yeah, so I think these are the most common ones found in our everyday kitchens, which we can easily start with.
11: Michelle Chow, do you have anything to add?
1: Yeah, and I was just going to add, like, and even coffee grounds. I mean, I think most Singaporeans will have a cup of coffee in the morning, and, you know, from, like, your own grounded coffee or, like, your Nespresso machines, all those, like, coffee grounds that you toss and want to throw away, there's actually ways to reuse them. The most common thing is people use it as fertilizers in their gardens, but I think what is really interesting for this program that we're doing is we're trying to kind of upcycle or like kind of recycle how these food waste actually becomes an ingredient again into a new dish.
11: Wow.
1: So it's, you know, kind of rethinking the waste back into like a dish, a food that you can actually consume entirely.
11: Can you tell me what that could possibly be? I can't even imagine, because what is it going to be like in a dessert or something?
1: For the coffee grounds.
11: Yeah, for the coffee grounds. Yeah.
21: So,
1: Michelle, you want to share?
21: Yeah, sure. For the coffee grounds, the spent coffee grounds are going to be upcycled into spent coffee soyu, and it is going to be used in a roasted and fresh organic like salad. And then from the prawn shells, they are going to be made into an XO pasta with pickled like ginger flour and tobiko. So a lot of these scrap material ingredients are actually upcycled into a component that, whether it's a sauce that we can actually use for other things that we can drizzle over, you know, or we can use it for our salad dressing. I think the whole idea of this approach is that we want to make it very, very simple. It's not something that you have to have scraps or have very difficult, like a complex technical cooking skills to try to achieve it. I think what we want to teach is to show how the scraps could be made into a component, and we are actually planning to give away the recipe cards for that, because beyond the event, you know, maybe you can use your spent coffee soyu for something else, like to dip your bread or to use onto like to drizzle over your rice or even like your morning eggs.
11: Coffee ground soyu, that is entirely new to me, and I find that so fascinating. So even here at MediaCorp, because we have coffee machines on every level, right? So we have been keeping the coffee grounds, and the pantry auntie will help put it there for anyone who wants to take it to bring home. And you're right, it's usually people use it for fertilizer, but I think it's nice that it can be repurposed for something edible as well. So, you know, I think if we just make the effort to think about it, it can be used in a different way. The thing is, you know, the challenge with sustainability initiatives is really getting people to change their habits, right? Even if you start from things like the tapao containers and getting people to bring their own, right? It's always more convenient to just get it from the shop. But how do you make a topic like food waste engaging and something that people actually want to do, rather than coming across as a bit like preachy and all that? Yeah.
1: Yeah, I'll take that one, because I think this is exactly what we do all the time at Greenhouse, the festival. I was really excited to meet Michelle when we met at another event, Chance Encounter, and realized she was so passionate about like the food topic and on food waste. And at Greenhouse, we always try to bring these topics up front to our audiences through experiences, right? And I think you're spot on how like people find it quite difficult to change when you just like preach to them, tell them like, you know, this is how you live sustainably, and you know, you should do 1, 2, 3. But instead, I think when you put people in an environment that inspires, that allows them to enjoy and really like digest on what it means to be sustainable, that's when it clicks. It's kind of like resetting how they think about certain things. Like, I didn't know that I can actually take my coffee grounds and make it into a sauce, right? And when you see it done so beautifully in an experience, then it really sticks. And in fact, I think our purpose is always to get people to be so inspired such that the next day when they go to work, they'll be like, hey, did you find out about, hey, did you see this event? You know, like, did you hear about this? And we want people to like be genuinely interested and inspired and share that with their friends. So I think habits is always, you know, kind of being in that environment that changes you, rather than just telling and preaching to yourself that you should change.
11: Yeah, I think it should become a natural action, right? Not something that you have to consciously make the effort to do. So I think I think with time, it can become, you know, a very normal, noble habit for a lot of us. Like we said, right? So Singaporeans, generally, we are quite aware of the environmental issues and, you know, things like recycling, waste reduction still remain a challenge, right? I think our recycling rate's still not great. why do you think there's that gap between awareness and action? Is it because most of us are just so spoiled by convenience? Yeah.
1: Yeah. That's a very good point on convenience. But I do think that actually Singaporeans do care In fact, there was a recent study by SingLife Sustainable Future Index, where actually they found 7 out of 10 Singaporeans indicating that sustainability does matter, but only 3 in 10 act on it. So the gap that you are seeing is not so much between awareness and action, but rather like how do I go about it? Because I do care, but I just do not like find the confidence or know how to go about it. So I think back to the point on how Greenhouse actually provides a physical space. I think having events and physical space is really important to get like-minded people together. And then, you know, with every Singaporean, when you see like a herd of people doing the same thing, then, you know, sometimes it just clicks, right? Or like you'll be actually more interested to find out more. And I think when people come together, that's where you feel inspired, that collective effort does make an impact. So for example, like if I hadn't knew Michelle, I wouldn't realize that there's Michelle, Not Tofu and Bricolage that are doing so much within the food industry, trying to push the conversation on using food waste, and actually doing really creative and inspiring things that makes me wonder, like when I drink my coffee in the morning, hey, you know, I actually can see coffee grounds with a different light. So it kind of like speaks in your mind after you have conversations in physical space, having that connection with people. And I think that is where is kind of lacking in Singapore, having more of these events that put these like-minded people together. So I think in Greenhouse, that's exactly what we want to do, to inspire and gather more people, like-minded people together.
11: That's great. So, go ahead, Michelle.
21: On that note, I also wanted to add, I mean, exactly spot on to what Michelle said. I mean, for us coming together, it's really discovering and uplifting each other for the same cause. And because at Not Tofu, I think the focus is actually more on food-centric experiences to really highlight on food security or even resilience. But we know the topic of sustainability can feel very daunting because it happens on such a big global level. Like just before this, we just heard the news, right? Yeah. But these are really, really real and serious. But because in Singapore, Singaporeans, you know, we have our food so readily available to us, sometimes we do not feel it. So eat your scraps. And I think being creative, it's what Michelle and I hope through, you know, through fun and creative experiences, we can actually share and shed more light on such serious topics in a more palatable and accessible way.
11: Yeah, and
1: literally.
11: In the case of eat your scraps, it's you know, people get to enjoy it through a meal, which I think it's such an easy and non-intimidating way to do that. We're almost out of time, ladies, but you know, before we let you go, what do you think success would look like for Eat Your Scraps as an event? Is it, you know, mainly about the number of participants, or is it really about hoping to start that change in mindset and attitude about the way people think about food and waste?
1: I think firstly, I mean, before we go to, we definitely would love to see all our sessions taken up and as many people like eating the menu, because obviously Michelle and Bricolage, they, at Not Tofu and Bricolage have spent a good amount of effort to create the 6 courses. So more details can be found at green_house.sg's link in bio, where you can actually pre-book the menu and also the experience. They actually did up a guided tour experience as well. So there's actually 2 versions that you can opt for to experience the menu. But I think also it's very important for people to actually take away key learnings. And I think Michelle is great at being creative, and she created all these recipe cards, as she said. And if the following week, the next day, we see our IG being tagged with, like, you know, dishes that are made with these practical
21: tips,
1: I think that would be great. Yeah.
21: So I think for me, it's the same. Definitely, please come to a visit, whether or not, you know, you are just popping by, passing by. I think we would love to be able to talk to you about like food waste in person as well, then try the food. And best is after that, you know, come and get the recipe cards. And yes, please try the recipes and really make use of this food scraps to stretch the food that you already have sitting in your fridge. And before you throw away, you know, we hope that after you hear this, before you throw away anything, if you're prepping dinner tonight, maybe you can just like look at it and think like, hey, you know, can this odd and end from my vegetable or my bread be reused.
11: Yeah.
21: And I think that we might have like seeded that.
11: Yeah,
21: that would be great.
11: So think twice before you throw away any food scraps.
21: Yes.
11: Okay, so the Eat Your Scraps event happening on the 28th to the 30th of August, two sessions daily, 5 to 6 p.m. and then 8 to 9 p.m. It's 25 per people per session, so you have quite a good opportunity to get your tickets at Eventbrite's website. Look for the Eat Your Scraps event. The early bird price is actually $48, limited to the first 50 people, and then the regular price is $54 as well. And if you want to check out the two Michelles and their work as well, Michelle Au from Not Tofu, her website is nottofu, nottofu.com, and Michelle Chow's website is thegreenhouse.sg. Michelle and Michelle, thank you so much. I wish you all the best for the event. It sounds absolutely amazing, and I hope that you get to reach out to more people and spread this very good and very meaningful message as well. Thanks so much for coming on Eat Drink Singapore.
20: Thank you for having us.
11: Thank you. Thanks, guys. Bye-bye.
21: Bye.
11: This is Eat Drink Singapore on CNA 938.
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11: It's time for your news on CNA 938. You're with me, Cheryl Goh. Now, Workers' Party Chief Pritam Singh has been struck off the rolls after the three judges decided on the disciplinary action initiated by the Law Society of Singapore, or LawSOC. This follows his conviction for giving false evidence under oath. Apart from being a member of Parliament for Aljunied GRC, Mr. Singh was also a non-practicing lawyer. Chief Justice Sundaresh Menon presided over the hearing alongside Justice Kanan Ramesh and Justice Si Ki-un. Now, more than 2.4 million Singaporeans will receive between 400 to 600 Singapore dollars under the Enhanced Budget 2026 Cost of Living Special Payment. Nisha Karin has more.
30: The special payment is for adult Singaporeans living in Singapore who have an assessable income of up to $100,000 and own no more than one property. It is to help Singaporeans with their living expenses with more support for the lower income. The amount each person receives will depend on their assessable income and the annual value of their home. The COL special payment was first announced during Budget 2026, with eligible Singaporeans initially set to receive between 200 and 400 Singapore dollars. In April, the government announced a top-up of that payment by $200. Eligible Singaporeans will automatically receive their payments from the 9th of September and can check their eligibility on the GovBenefits website.
11: And in some world news now, in Japan, Typhoon Chanhom has been downgraded to a tropical depression after making landfall earlier this week in Ibaraki Prefecture. Arnold Gay has more on the storm's impact.
17: Japanese weather officials say this was the 15th typhoon of the year, and it took an unusual westward track before hitting land. Thousands of homes in Japan were left without power when Chanhom made landfall. On Tuesday night, the storm brought heavy rain to the greater Tokyo area, packing winds of 64 kilometers per hour. It knocked over structures and trees as it headed towards the north central coast. At least 5 people were injured. While the storm has weakened, authorities are warning of continued heavy rain across parts of the country. The Japanese Met Agency said the Tohoku and Kanto Koshin region, including Tokyo, may see flooding in lowland areas and overflowing rivers. Affected areas may see up to 150 millimeters of rain. Officials also warn of possible storm surges in western Japan.
11: And extreme weather is something the United Nations is taking note of, as frequent and prolonged heat waves are damaging crops, livestock, fisheries and forests. A report by the UN Food and Agriculture Organization warns that extreme heat can act as a risk multiplier, worsening droughts and pest outbreaks while reducing crop yields. CNA's Julie Yu has more.
16: For most major crops, yields begin to decline when temperatures rise above about 30 degrees Celsius. And for consumers, that could mean higher food prices. Extreme heat can also reduce oxygen levels in the oceans, putting fish stocks under greater stress. And El Niño can amplify some of these pressures by pushing sea surface temperatures even higher. Experts are now watching for the possibility of a so-called super El Niño. Southeast Asia is on alert. A stronger El Niño could bring higher temperatures and prolonged heat waves, while raising the risk of forest and peatland fires across the region. And that could threaten the production of key commodities, including rice and palm oil. Experts say Thailand faces risks to agriculture and water reservoirs, as well as greater strain from extreme heat and rising power demand. In the Philippines, reduced rainfall could put further pressure on farms, water supplies, and hydropower. In Cambodia, Laos, Vietnam, and Myanmar could see impacts on fisheries, while Indonesia and Malaysia face a greater risk of fires and haze. And Singapore, too, could feel the effects from transboundary haze and potentially higher food import costs. The governments across the region already preparing. Water pumps are being distributed. Irrigation infrastructure is being expanded and emergency reserves are being planned. Farmers say they're adapting by turning more drought-resistant crops and hardier livestock. But the UN says adaptation can only go so far, and that the only sustainable long-term solution is to tackle the root cause, which is climate change.
11: And that is your news with me, Cheryl Goh. Headlines anytime on CNA 938 and CNA.asia. Asia Business Now on CNA 938. Leadership shakeup at India's largest conglomerate. Tata Sons chairman Natarajan Chandrasekaran will step down when his term ends in February. Now, it follows months of tension with the charitable arm that controls the group, and it raises questions about the future of one of India's most powerful business groups. Tata's businesses include tech services firm TCS, the group's biggest listed firm. They also own Air India, Jaguar Land Rover, and Tata Steel. The leadership uncertainty comes at a time of falling sales at Jaguar Land Rover, a data leak affecting clients, including Apple and Tesla, and mounting losses at Air India. The group is also making a multi-billion dollar push into semiconductors. Shares of Tata companies fell in trading after the announcement. The power struggle has reportedly been brewing within Tata's top leadership for months. Priyata Brajabasi has the details from Bengaluru.
3: It is widely reported the disagreements between Mr. N. Chandrasekharan and Noel Tata, who is the chairman of Tata Trusts. It owns 66% of Tata Sons, and it is the philanthropic or the charitable arm of Tata Group. Now, the two sides have disagreed on a number of issues. Primarily is whether Tata Sons should be listed as a public entity or not. Tata Trust has opposed that for a very long time. Also, whether minority stakeholders like Shapoorji Pallonji Group, their possible exit is also something that the two sides have disagreed on. The future of Air India, the strategic revival of Air India, which the group took over from the Indian government in 2022, also the operations within TCS is something that the two sides have disagreed on. It's very important that this development is coming just a few days before a crucial annual general meeting of the Tata Group, which is scheduled on 18th of August. And experts say that all eyes are on that meeting in regard to the future of leadership within the Tata Group.
11: And still in your business news, Wall Street heaved a sigh of relief overnight as the softer inflation print has reduced the urgency for the Fed to deliver a rate hike in September. Major U.S. indices were mostly up. Consumer inflation dipped to 3.4% on year last month. Excluding food and energy, prices rose 2.4% on year, or 2.5% on year, a modest decrease from the month before. Now, it's the second straight month of moderating inflation in the U.S., though price levels are still higher than those seen before the Iran war. Will McGough is CIO of Prime Capital Financial. He weighs in on how the latest inflation and labor market data work in Fed Chair Kevin Warsh's favor, as he has faced tough policy challenges since taking office in May.
4: And it was a tame inflation report this morning here in America. Combined with Friday's employment numbers, it really gives Warsh the ammunition to slow play any potential rate hike here as his task force get to work. And the Fed's really one of my most fascinating, curiosities here. A lot of economists are beating Warsh up over rewinding the clock to the Greenspan era, but I actually think it's a good thing. Bernanke created forward guidance as a new policy tool post-GFC, and in a normal rate environment, you don't need it. So it makes sense. If there's one thing to remember, in a normal interest rate environment, forward guidance is not needed.
11: And that is your business news. Business news as it breaks on CNA.Asia. All right, let's check on the roads for you at 11:40 on this Thursday. It is the 13th of August. Vehicle breakdown on the PIE towards Tuas at KJE, and some roadworks happening in the KPE tunnel towards TPE at PIE exit. We've also got an obstacle on the PIE towards Changi at Stevens Road exit, and a traffic light blackout at Changi South Avenue 2 and Avenue 3 junction. As always, please do be patient. Drive carefully. This is eDrink Singapore on CNA 938, and you're with me, Cheryl Goh. We bring you now a weekend edition of eDrink Singapore as our lovely Susan Ng speaks to Dr. Leslie Tay, who is one of Singapore's most familiar food voices. And we hear more about how he documents disappearing recipes to championing our hawker culture.
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6: And I'm Susan Ng. Thank you very much for making time to join me today. Some of our strongest memories are tied to food. I'm sure you're like me. We have either a dish or a place where we've eaten something that reminds us of home, of parents, of a particular childhood memory. It could be the hawker stall we grew up with, or the dish our parents always ordered every time you went to a restaurant, or maybe the flavors that instantly make us feel at home. So today we celebrate 20 years of one of Singapore's most familiar food voices, from documenting disappearing recipes to championing our hawker culture. We're going to talk about the stories behind the dishes, why preserving them matters, and how food has become so much more than what is on our plate. And this name you will all know, Dr. Leslie Tay. He is a food blogger and family physician. Leslie, thank you very much for making time.
1: Hi, Susan. Good to talk to you again. It's been a while.
6: Oh, it's been a long, very long time. So congratulations. 20 years of I shoot, I eat, or I eat, I shoot, I post.
1: You see, that's the problem. If I had a chance, I would change the name. My wife always says the same thing. You should have not used I eat, I shoot, I post, because nobody remembers it. It's so confusing.
6: But you see, that's what gets people talking. And because of that, you should keep the name. Hey, listen, did you know, ever even imagine that 20 years ago when you started writing seemingly, you know, simple story about your eating adventures, that it would last 20 years? Because when you began writing, it was in the search for a great plate of Hokkien Mee.
1: Yeah, it started so simple, right? Look. Yeah. I'm a general practitioner running a solo practice in a HDB estate.
6: Yeah.
1: So, you know, my life was not ever going to be supposed to be like this. You know, I could never imagine, you know, going to, I mean, I just came back from New Zealand to attend the inaugural Michelin award ceremony, invited there by the tourism New Zealand. To witness it. I mean, how can a general practitioner working in a solo practice in a HDB estate ever think that he'll do that? I mean, it's amazing. I mean, it's just unbelievable.
6: Yeah, it is. I mean, okay, I have to attest to the fact, first of all, that Harianto Diman, my colleague, actually sees Dr. Leslie Tay when he's unwell. So he does find time, I promise, to doctor us, you know, when he is not eating. Food blogging, it was a passion project for you.
1: Yep.
6: But what was it about Singapore's hawker food that kept pulling you back week after week, you know, with articles back to back?
1: Well, look, I'm Singaporean, right? So I grew up eating all these foods. And in the early days when I started blogging, I actually didn't know a lot. My father, he was a homebody. And he's always believed eating at home is the best. So I grew up actually eating at home most of the time. Mm-hmm. The only hawkers that I knew about were the ones around my house in Toa Payoh. I lived in Lorong 8, and there was a coffee shop right in front of my block of flats, which I go to buy char kway teow, Hokkien mee po. And actually, my whole hawker world was centered around whatever is around Toa Payoh Lorong 8. So okay. I grew up like this, and then I like that. And then I went to Australia to study. Then I lived some time in Thailand. And then when I came back and I started my clinic, I began to realize, gosh, I don't know where all these really good hawkers are. Who are they? Where they are? So Since the clinic was very new and it's still in the same building, which is quite an isolated building, quiet building, it took some time to build up a clientele. So I decided I got so much time on my hands. So why don't I go and try? Where and find the best Hokkien Mee, the best char kway teow, you know? And in those days, the information is not so readily available. Yes. Nowadays, all you have to do is to, you know, search on internet. But nowadays, okay, there's too much information nowadays.
6: Yes.
1: And so there's too many voices.
6: Yes.
1: And in the end, it's so confusing again, yet again. But in those days, what you need to do is to ask a friend. You know, call, ask a friend, hey, so where's the best char kway teow, huh? And then they'll tell you, oh, is this one, is that one? Yeah. And then I go on forum. In those days, it was forum. And blogging was just like a new thing that was just sort of been around for maybe 2 or 3 years or something like that. And I didn't know anything about blogging.
6: Mm.
1: And when I began writing in the forum, and I was very active because I was going out almost every week, a few times a week to go and eat. And then I'm finding out all these incredible stalls that I've never come across before. And I'm writing them in the forum. And then they say, hey, you're doing so much. Why don't you just put everything into a blog so we can refer to it? And that's how it all started.
6: Ah, okay. I mean, you've eaten hundreds, oh, dare I say thousands of plates of whatever it might be, right? Hokkien Mee or char kway teow. But one thing you've been very consistent about, Leslie, is that you document the stories behind the hawkers. I think that for me is important. Sometimes to know where our food comes from does put a different spin on what is finally placed before us. But documenting the stories of the hawkers before they're lost, has that changed the way you saw heritage food here in Singapore?
1: Yes. So in the beginning, in those days, I mean, 20 years ago, if you're trying to find out who actually invented chili crab, fish head curry, Hokkien Mee, are they Singaporean in origin, or is it a shared something we share with Malaysia or something? It just it's something that we just inherited. Mm. You know, what is the story? Where's the story, and where does it come from? And I think it all came to a head when the Malaysian tourism minister claimed that all these things actually belong to Malaysia. You know, bak kut teh is theirs, chili crab is theirs. And I'm going, really? And then, you know, you try to find the information and it wasn't there.
6: Mm.
1: And so I took it upon myself. I'll say, okay, I'll go and find out who actually invented chili crab.

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1: Asia, but in very small little, maybe one or two stalls. Mm. But in Singapore, it's the thing.
2: Okay.
1: And why is that so? It's because Hokkien Mee didn't actually originate from the Hokkien province like a lot of our other foods did. Like, they evolved. Like, Bak Kut Teh evolved from a pork bone soup in back in China, and then it changed form, right? But Hokkien Mee actually was started right here. Mm-hmm. And which is why it is not so widespread. It is only found really predominantly in Singapore, fried mm-hmm. Hokkien Mee. And we have a story. We still have the people who are involved in the story who are second generation. When I'm talking about the uncle from Nam Sing Hokkien Mee, who told me his story. Mm-hmm. And it was his dad and his brother who actually started frying Hokkien Mee at Rochor Road because they were coolies. They were working at the iron factory. Mm. And then they started at the end of the day just putting a big wok on the floor, you know, on the ngokaki, on the pavement.
2: Yeah.
1: And they start frying, you know. And after a while, people begin to say, oh, this tokami, this is like pavement noodles,
2: okay.
1: You know. And soon they were putting all, in the beginning, they were just putting all sorts of things, right? But after a while, they started to kind of formula, you know, you had to put squid, you had to put prawn. At one stage, it was called sotong mee also.
2: Yes, I remember that. Yeah.
1: And then so this gentleman, whose father started frying Hokkien Mee along Orchard Road, he began to help. They are two brothers, right? So they split. Each one started to say, okay, instead of being a coolie, why not I just sell these noodles? Because it seems to be quite popular. You know, they're frying it on the pavement and started, people start to get interested.
2: Mm.
1: So they started their stall. And so you can talk to him today. I mean, we have a story. Mm. And the story is so important.
2: Yeah.
1: It's just one little snippet of our history, of our culinary heritage that we preserve that makes us who we are. We are Singaporean and Hokkien Mee is our food. Yeah. No,
2: absolutely. And as we celebrate National Day, this is one thought we should have, that we should pay homage to our Singapore food, our Singapore hawkers, give them the credit that they are due, I feel, right? Because sometimes we go, well, you know what? We don't recognize the skill, the knowledge that has gone into every plate of food that we eat. You're still chasing the Hokkien Mee. And the next generation, I just want to touch on this just a little bit. Do you think that we have enough people in the next generation? Because you talk about Hokkien Mee, and I met a Hokkien Mee hawker and super mummy Hokkien Mee, Johnny Tung, his name. He said, you know, I'm not sure if my daughters want to continue. One of the five is in the business. I'm not sure about the rest. Do you think, as we look into our hawker culture for the future, that we will be able to continue this tradition?
1: I think it will continue, but in a different form, okay. Because things evolve. You know, we started off as a very poor country.
2: Yeah.
1: I mean, in the 40s, right after the war, you know, and all of our most familiar hawker food started from around that time or even before. But, you know, we started off, hawker food is blue collar worker food. But now we are developed and mm-hmm. we've got a lot of other amazing things that, you know, that we can enjoy on this island.
2: Mm-hmm.
1: Japanese, Korean, Italian, whatever food that you can imagine is here.
2: Yeah.
1: So our kids, my kids, they grew up in this kind of environment where the first question is, okay, we're going for dinner. Where to go? Aircon or no aircon? That was the first thing. And when you say we're going to the hawker center, they go, oh, it's so hot, don't want. They prefer to go to a aircon place, right? So unfortunately, you know, today is Sunday. If you go to the hawker center this morning, you will not see a lot of kids. I mean, that's the fact.
2: Yeah.
1: Okay.
2: Yeah.
1: And if you don't see the kids in the

0: hawker center today, where are the hawkers going to be coming from in 20 or 30 years? Because yeah. right now we have a whole generation X, my generation, and these Gen X, we've grown up with hawker food. So yes. a lot of the hawkers today, you see, are middle age, you know, Gen X's, or even the generation after Gen Y.
1: Yeah,
0: they're still very familiar with hawker food. So, so we are able to preserve it. But
1: yeah.
0: if you ask me 30 years from now, because I'm looking at this generation of young kids and they are eating Japanese, Korean and all these things, I don't think it will be as strong as what we have today.
1: Yeah.
0: It will be evolving. I mean, a hawker center is evolving. Correct. Nowadays, you got to see donburis and
1: yes.
0: all sorts of different things. It's whatever we like to eat, right?
1: Yes. I
0: mean, at the end of the day.
1: Yes. I mean, we evolve as a country as well. And then we become more widely traveled. But I got to say this, for people who live outside of Singapore for any long period of time, you spend time in Australia, you come back, and the first thing you had was probably a hawker center meal somewhere. The same
0: yes.
1: with us when we go away for extended periods. For our children who are studying abroad, the first thing they do when the plane lands is whatever it is, whether it's prata or bak chor mee or something, right?
0: Yeah.
1: So I think there is hope, and that we do need to keep it alive. I just want to quickly mention the latest season of the National Library Board's podcast, From Book to Cook. You're featured in there. You talk about Hokkien Mee and you're seen in that podcast. And for our listeners, you can actually go to NLB Singapore's YouTube channel to catch the entire series. Every week, they will release one episode. And Hokkien Mee obviously continues to fascinate you. But I do want to just quickly circle back to your anniversary. 20 years. I eat, I shoot, I post. See, I got that right. 20 years on, what do you hope that people will remember about I Eat, I Shoot, I Post? What about for you? I mean, what will you continue to stand for?
0: I Eat, I Shoot, I Post is really my own personal food adventure, right? It's my food journey. So, you know, what I've done in the past to document all the history of hawker food, to actually, I think I played a role in putting the whole conversation about preserving hawker food into the national sort of like public conversation. And so we've seen in the last 2 decades how our hawker culture has become UNESCO, you know, how people are actually talking about how to preserve the whole culture, and how we had this hawker committee and all these things. All these things I sort of like somehow managed to be part of this whole movement to preserve our hawker food. So I'm quite gratified to be able to be to play a role in that.
1: Dr. Leslie Tay is a food blogger and family physician. You can find him on ieatishootipost.sg. His episode of the podcast From Book to Cook can be found on NLB Singapore's YouTube channel later this month, but certainly other episodes are up already. And I wish you the best, Leslie, as you head off into your next 20 years and eat healthily.
0: Thanks, Susan.
1: Thank
0: you. Great talking with you again.
1: Lovely speaking with you as well. And this has been another edition of Eat, Drink, Singapore.

0: but now it's your last chance to pour.
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17: Now, the Wellness Hour with Cheryl Goh.
18: 12 o'clock on this Thursday, the 13th of August. Welcome to the Wellness Hour with me, Cheryl Goh. Now, are you not feeling rested even after switching off? Well, we're going to find out why the surprising, or how the surprising way play is helping adults recharge. Also, hidden adults can go unnoticed in families and communities. Health Matters looks at who they are and how support can reach them earlier. That's all coming up this hour. But first, here's the news. Starting at home, Workers' Party Chief Pritam Singh has been struck off the role of advocates and solicitors. The Court of Three Judges decided this at a hearing this morning brought by the Law Society of Singapore, or LawSOC. Apart from being a Member of Parliament for Aljunied GRC, Mr. Singh is also a non-practicing lawyer. Chief Justice Sundaresh Menon said the application rested on his conviction on two charges concerning the willful making of false statements to the Committee of Privileges. Chief Justice Menon said it is not disputed that dishonesty is an integral element of these offences. And he added that both LawSOC and Mr. Singh agree that the threshold for avoiding being struck off was not met in this case. The Court of Three Judges is the highest disciplinary body for lawyers. Now, more than 2.4 million Singaporeans will receive between 400 to 600 Singapore dollars under the Enhanced Budget 2026 Cost of Living Special Payment. This is for adult Singaporeans living in Singapore who have an assessable income of up to $100,000 and own no more than one property. It is to help Singaporeans with their living expenses with more support for the lower income. The amount each person receives will depend on their assessable income and their annual value of their home. The COL special payment was first announced during Budget 2026, with eligible Singaporeans initially set to receive between 200 and 400 Singapore dollars. Now, in April, the government announced a top-up of that payment by $200. Eligible Singaporeans will automatically receive their payments from the 9th of September and can check their eligibility on the Gov Benefits website. Now, Sinmin Secondary School was alerted to a potential bomb threat this morning and evacuated its students and staff at about 8:30 a.m. Screenshots of a notification to parents were sent to CNA, indicating that the police found no suspicious items after conducting a thorough search of the premises. The school said that all students and staff have been accounted for and are safe. They have returned to the classrooms and resumed regular lessons. And wildfires are tearing through parts of Indonesia's Kalimantan, destroying crops and plantations as the dry season intensifies. CNA's Po Kok Ing tells us more.
19: The blazes are also blanketing communities around Pontianak in thick haze, raising concerns as conditions turn increasingly dry. Residents say strong winds and fanning flames are helping the fire spread quickly, making them difficult to contain. The Forestry Ministry says more than 107,000 hectares of land were burned across Indonesia in the first 6 months of this year. That's a 110% increase from the same period in 2023, when El Nino last had a significant impact on the archipelago. This year, El Nino is intensifying, bringing dry conditions and a more severe dry season. In Pulang Pisau, residents say the lack of rain is making the fires even harder to put out.
18: And that was CNA's Po Kok Ing there. Now, extreme weather is becoming a growing threat to food security. The United Nations says frequent and prolonged heat waves are damaging crops, livestock and fisheries and forests. Judy Yu tells us more.
20: A report by the UN Food and Agriculture Organization warns that extreme heat can act as a risk multiplier, worsening droughts, pest outbreaks and reducing crop yields. For most major crops, yields begin to decline when temperatures rise above about 30 degrees Celsius. And for consumers, that could mean higher food prices. Extreme heat can also reduce oxygen levels in the oceans, putting fish stocks under greater stress. And El Nino can amplify some of these pressures by pushing sea surface temperatures even higher. Experts are now watching for the possibility of a so-called super El Nino. Southeast Asia is on alert. A stronger El Nino could bring higher temperatures and prolonged heat waves while raising the risk of forest and peatland fires across the region. And that could threaten the production of key commodities, including rice and palm oil. Experts say Thailand faces risks to agriculture and water reservoirs, as well as greater strain from extreme heat and rising power demand. In the Philippines, reduced rainfall could put further pressure on farms, water supplies, and hydropower. In Cambodia, Laos, Vietnam, and Myanmar could see impacts on fisheries, while Indonesia and Malaysia face a greater risk of fires and haze. Singapore, too, could feel the effects from transboundary haze and potentially higher food import costs. The governments across the region already preparing. Water pumps are being distributed. Irrigation infrastructure is being expanded and emergency reserves are being planned. Farmers say they're adapting by turning more drought-resistant crops and hardier livestock. But the UN says adaptation can only go so far and that the only sustainable long-term solution is to tackle the root cause, which is climate change.
18: CNA's Julie Yu there. In other news, tributes are pouring in for former Chinese Premier Zhu Rongji, who died aged 97 after an unsuccessful medical treatment. Malaysian Prime Minister Anwar Ibrahim enjoyed a decades-long friendship with Mr. Zhu and shared his condolences, saying he has lost a good friend and China has lost a formidable statesman. Hong Kong's leader also expressed his sorrow, describing Mr. Zhu as a caring man who staunchly supported the territory's economic and social growth throughout the years. Known as China's economic czar, Mr. Zhu was one of the most consequential leaders, laying the foundation for the country's emergence as an economic superpower. He led China towards a market-based economy and subsequently its ascension to the World Trade Organization. CNA's Deborah Wong reports from Shenzhen with more on Mr. Zhu's legacy.
21: Political figures remember Mr. Zhu for being candid, well-organized and also a visionary. He was fighting for unpopular policies such as the anti-corruption drive. And he's also described by state media, international observers, as a decisive economic reformist, including getting China into the World Trade Organization and also executing Deng Xiaoping's vision of opening China up to the world. Mr. Zhu was working very closely when he was in office with the late President Jiang Zemin, both of them regarded as technocrats and also promoting restructuring in the country. And in Hong Kong, there were also a lot of tributes pouring in fact, from former leaders, CY Leung, as well as Donald Tsang and Chief Executive John Lee himself. You know, they credited him for being instrumental in giving the city confidence after the Asian financial crisis. Now, back then, Hong Kong experienced a property market collapse, as well as you know, the stock market was also not doing very well. And Mr. Tsu had met them at a dinner meeting in 2002, and he encouraged them to push ahead with decisive economic reforms, saying that, you know, the mainland will be supporting them whatever decisions that they made. And he actually was credited for keeping the renminbi stable to support Hong Kong during that time instead of seeking competitive devaluation.
18: CNA's Deborah Wong there. Now, US President Donald Trump is being sued by two media groups. He's accused of making money off a new paid service on his Truth Social platform that charges users for early access on his posts on US policy. The suit filed in New York argues presidential announcements should be made available to everyone at the same time. The plaintiffs also called the service profoundly corrupt because the president stands to gain financially when subscribers sign up. Trump Media and Technology rolled out the subscription service called Truth API earlier this month. It charges banks and trading firms up to $100,000 a month for faster access to the president's posts to give them an edge. Nick Harper has more on the potential fallout from this lawsuit.
0: Some very strong accusations in this lawsuit, with plaintiffs claiming that this scheme is, in their words, extraordinary, corrupt and unconstitutional, claiming that the US president stands to gain financially by giving this market-moving government information to people who are willing and able to pay for it. This lawsuit has been brought by the Freedom of the Press Foundation and one other media organization. The company behind Truth Social, though, is pushing back, saying that left-wing activists are trying to wrongly weaponize the courts to censor President Trump. So we could potentially now see Donald Trump and his administration go after these two organizations to potentially take them to court. But we could also see Donald Trump and the White House maybe limit press freedoms even further. Remember, they have banned some organizations from access, including the Associated Press. No longer at one point during the last year and a half were they allowed to go into the Oval Office or travel with the president. That's because they wanted to continue using the words Gulf of America rather than Gulf of Mexico, as the Trump administration wanted. And remember also, the Trump administration has elevated non-traditional media outlets in the press briefing room, more conservative outlets, also podcasters and vloggers. They may decide to extend privilege to those organizations and limit it further for the traditional media in the US.
18: Nick Harper there, wrapping up your news with me, Cheryl Goh. Headlines anytime on CNA 938 and CNA.asia. Top 11 is the time on this Thursday, the 13th of August. On the roads, accident on the AYE to its MCE at Pioneer Exit. Another accident on the SLE to its BKE after Upper Thompson Road. Please avoid lane 3. Vehicle breakdown on the PIE towards Changi after BKE. And another vehicle breakdown on the TPE towards SLE after CTE. Some roadworks happening on the ECP towards the city after Changi. Please avoid lane 1. As always, do be patient. Drive carefully.
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18: Weatherwise today, partly cloudy conditions for the rest of this Thursday. Temperatures hitting a high of 34 degrees Celsius.
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18: Yes, hello. Welcome to the Wellness Hour with me, Cheryl Goh. Now, for many of us, switching off after work means dinner, drinks, and maybe some doom scrolling. But we often don't feel any more rested, right? So when we are really craving, or what are we really craving at the end of the day? And why are more adults turning to something a little unexpected, which is play, to reset? Well, from arcade games to low-pressure group activities, interactive experiences are fast becoming a way and a new way to decompress, reconnect and step away also from screen fatigue. But what makes play so effective, and can it really be part of a new wellness routine? Well, today on the Wellness Hour, I'm joined by Jacqueline Ong, Head of Marketing at Time Zone Singapore, and she's going to tell us more about this. Jacqueline, nice to have you with us. Welcome to the show.
2: Hello, Cheryl. Thanks for having me.
18: Yeah, so, you know, when people say they want to switch off after work, right, what do you think they're really craving? Rest, connection, a mood reset, and why might the usual downtime of what we're doing not be working anymore?
2: For me personally, I feel that people are not looking for rest. They're looking for a mental reset.
18: I see.
2: Yeah.
18: There's a difference, right?
2: Yes. Yeah. Because we can rest physically, but our mind is constantly running.
18: Right.
2: We are still thinking about work, our emails, our deadlines,
18: our to-do
2: list.
18: To
2: eat next. Yes, yeah. Correct. Even what to eat next, yeah. What to eat for dinner, right? So I'm not sure about you, Cheryl, yeah. But for me personally, when I'm sitting at a hair salon getting my nails done, I'll be on my phone all day long, scrolling, replying to WhatsApp, replying to emails, and then,
18: booking appointments, everything, right?
2: Yes. Yeah. So I'm resting physically, but I don't feel recharged. Yeah.
18: The mind is still running.
2: Yes, exactly. So I think what people are seeing, what we are seeing is people wanting something that helps them feel present again, even though it's for a short moment.
18: Mm.
2: That's where we came up with pause and play, because pause from the daily hustles, from the rush, from deadlines, from screens, and then play to feel like a kid again. Remember how it is when you feel like when you play when you are a kid, giving yourself the permission to let go and have fun.
18: Yeah, and you get really lost and immersed in the play, and you don't think about anything else. You don't think about your homework, you don't think about your chores. Yeah, so you're really present and in the moment, right?
2: Yes.
18: And enjoying yourself.
2: Correct. Because play really demands your attention at the moment. Like you say, you are interacting, you are reacting, you're competing, you're laughing. So your mind don't really have the space to wander off. You're not thinking about work. You're not thinking about the next WhatsApp messages that you have to reply. Yeah, you're just being very present at the moment.
18: Yeah. Okay. So you and your team at Time Zone, you've observed that more working adults are choosing interactive play as a way to decompress. Tell us more about, you know, what is it about doing this something active, whether it's reacting, moving, laughing, that sort of helps the brain shift gears a bit?
2: Actually, we do see that a lot in our venues where people come in looking distracted, tired, and a little bit skeptical, because adults naturally don't think that arcades are for adults.
18: Yeah,
2: they think
18: that
2: arcades are for kids.
18: Yeah.
2: But when they start playing, their energy completely shifts. Like I mentioned, when you're playing, right, you're just at the moment. So sometimes you just need the correct environment to get you started. And when you're in it, you naturally get along with it. And there's no pressure to perform as well. You just do it very naturally. Yeah, so play is like a very natural way of well-being. It doesn't feel structured. It doesn't feel forced. It's just very natural that you're socializing, whether it's a game that you're good at or not good at. There's no winner, there's no loser. You're just having fun being in the moment.
18: Yeah. So when you talk about this, we're seeing adults coming in and they're playing these arcade games.
2: Yes.
18: Is that right? The shooting games, the racing games, the dream catchers and all that, right?
2: Yes.
18: Yeah. Okay. All right. And from what you're seeing, is it more about stress relief, or is there a loneliness and social fatigue part of that story too, where people want some low pressure way to be around others, but without having to really perform at the same time?
2: I think it's really both. I think most of us as adults, we are socially fatigued, because we spend our whole days in meetings, having discussions, working, conversations. But come to think of it, they are really quite transactional.
18: Yeah.
2: So at the end of the day, we actually feel tired of talking, but we still crave connection.
18: Yeah.
2: So I think what play does is it allows a shared activity. So you don't have to perform socially. It comes naturally. And that's why we are seeing more friends, colleagues, and even corporates coming in to just have these low pressure moments, but they are still very meaningful.
18: Yeah.
2: And I think that's where then Time Zone really comes in as a social entertainment space. We are connecting through games, laughter, and moments, and not just games.
18: I love that. So it's a social entertainment space where you can sort of be around other humans, but you don't have to interact directly. Okay. Arcades, you know, still often really seen as a kids or children's space, right? Because some of the games, you know, like bright lights, very colourful. So it still feels a little bit youthful, right?
2: Yes.
18: But what's, so is that what stops some adults from trying to play as a form of wellness? And What kind of helps them to overcome this initial embarrassment or awkwardness?
2: This is very interesting because I think we grew up playing in arcades as kids.
18: Yeah.
2: So naturally, we think that arcades are for kids. But what we don't, what as adults we don't realise is how much arcades have evolved. So it's no longer about the video games that we used to play. We have attractions now like bumper cars, colour grid, bowling, where you will see grandparents playing with grandchildren, parents playing with their children, or siblings playing together. Then we have different racing games where adults can compete and crash legally.
18: Yeah.
2: And then, of course, then the music games where, you know, there's a huge music community where they will come in, make friends, practice, so on and so forth.
18: Mm.
2: I think it's really just letting yourself try, get into the space, get into the environment, get into the moods, and naturally you will feel very natural again.
18: Yeah.
2: So I think what adults need is really just the permission to let go. Sometimes we feel that when we have some free time, we still need to be productive and it's a luxury, so on and so forth. So I think just really take a pause and then start playing and remember how it makes you feel when you are a child again.
18: Yeah, and I think like I've observed, you talked about the music games, right?
2: Yes.
18: There's the dancing ones.
2: Yes.
18: And then I've seen the people who are very, the drum
2: yes,
18: ones, right?
2: The taiko,
18: they have the gloves and then they have their own sticks and they're taking it very seriously. I think they're trying to beat like new high scores something like that.
2: Yes, you're right. The music community is an amazing bunch because they are so passionate about the games.
18: Yeah.
2: So they do have a regular routine that I've observed that they will come in together and practice and compete among one another. So the games like MyMy, they actually, like you mentioned, they have their own gloves and they have their own headsets.
18: Wow.
2: They are fully immersed in their experience. And the footworks, right, by those players playing Pump It Up is also really amazing. You'll be like, how did they even do that?
18: The hand-eye coordination is crazy, right? And that takes practice, you know.
2: Exactly. And they'll be sweating away. So it's very good workout as well.
18: Yeah, it's a good form of physical activity.
2: Yes.
18: So it's a win-win.
2: Yes.
18: Okay, so for our listeners who may feel a bit exhausted, they don't really want a big commitment.
2: Mm.
18: What's a low pressure after what we said? What could it look like in real life? 20 minutes, maybe a bit more, 45 minutes.
2: Mm.
18: That makes it restorative rather than even more tired after that, more draining.
2: It doesn't have to be a big commitment. I think 20, 30 minutes will make a lot of difference already. So we do see a lot of adults coming in, like for example, during lunchtime or after work, probably on the way home. So personally for me, that's what I do. I will stop by Time Zone Orchard because it's on the way home. What I'll do is I will walk in the venues, look for cute plushies and whether is it catchable or not in the claw machines. And then I will try and catch something so that I can give it as a surprise for my son when I go home. If not, then I will play a game called Piano Keys.
18: Okay.
2: Try to beat the high score and get into the leaderboard because my daughter also plays that.
18: Ooh.
2: So it's a way for me to flex as well. And imagine when I go home, it's actually a very good conversation starter instead of the usual, how's your day?
18: Yeah.
2: What did you eat? Have you done your homework? It's like, hey, mom just went to Time Zone.
18: Do you need to know how to play the piano to play the Piano Keys game?
2: Actually, it's fairly easy. But once you are good at it, naturally, you want to be better and better and then be in the leaderboard. But it's really easy. Yes.
18: I love a little bit of a friendly competition as well, right? I think that's very healthy.
2: Mm.
18: Okay. And so, you know, the typical switching off, dinner, drinks, maybe binge-watching a show, scrolling on our phones.
2: Yes.
18: These, you know, very often, they don't leave people refreshed. Like you said, social interaction sometimes can actually leave us feeling more tired, right?
2: Mm.
18: So how do you think screen fatigue is shaping what people choose to do after hours now?
2: Mm. Yeah. I think most of us, as mentioned, we spend the entire day on our screens for work.
18: Yeah.
2: So if our downtime is also screen-based, then it doesn't feel recharged.
18: That's right.
2: It's
18: counterproductive, right?
2: Yes, exactly.
18: Yeah.
2: So we do see this shift where people are looking for things that are more social, interactive, and actually participative, active.
18: Mm.
2: Yeah. So I think play is one outlet where we are participating, not just consuming, unlike screen time, right?
18: Mm.
2: And that is why we see a rising trend in gyms, wellness studios, yes, and time zone, because yeah, we do provide this social space,
18: yeah,
2: where it's all about the experience. You come and play together, you'll be active, it's interactive and it's social and not just consumption.
18: Yeah. But I think going to a place like time zone is a bit different from going to, let's say, a fitness class, because I think fitness classes, sometimes there's also a bit of stress, right? There's a bit of pressure to perform.
2: Yes.
18: Right? When you go to a yoga class, you're like kind of looking at your neighbor, seeing how they're doing and whether you can keep up. So I feel like a place like Time Zone, where you're just with you and the machine, you know, you can also like just sort of forget. Okay, maybe once in a while you play with someone.
2: Yes.
18: Competition.
2: Yes.
18: But that's fun. It's still fun competition.
2: Yes, exactly. But
18: so it's not as performative as let's say going to a spin class where you got to look cool.
2: Oh, yes.
18: You got to, you want to keep up with the keep up with the instructor and look cool doing it, right?
2: Yep.
18: So there's a pressure there still.
2: Mm.
18: So I think that the Time Zone element takes away that element of performance. Okay. And you're seeing a lot of corporate groups come in. Do they do this for like team bonding, their own like wellness day?
2: Yes.
18: Does it help? Yeah.
2: I think the best team bonding and family days, right, are when you forget that you're actually team bonding.
18: It doesn't feel forced, right?
2: Exactly. Like,
18: oh, I got to do this with my colleague who I already work with.
2: Correct. So it has to be something a bit more natural, optional, relaxed. At the same time, meaningful. Otherwise, it really defeats the purpose. So I think for us, that's how we then create our corporate packages, because we do advise the corporates to have still some elements of competition, play some games, because we do want the different department folks to come together and compete, have fun and bond still, right? But then allocate some free time, because this part of our package, there will still be people who like to just play with their cliques, play their favorite games, play games that they are familiar with.
18: Yeah.
2: So have a mixture of both.
18: Okay. So like we talked about certain games that, you know, it's a player one versus player two, right? So a bit of friendly competition adds a bit of pressure. But is there a line between, okay, this is still playful, whereas, or is it, you know, just another thing? Oh, I got to be good at this. I got to beat the high score. I want my name on the leaderboard. Yeah.
2: This is actually a very interesting question, because I'm thinking of myself when you say
18: yes,
2: that.
18: Yes, like what you mentioned.
2: Yes, right? Because I belong to the competitive player. But I strongly feel that competition can be fun because it adds energy to the playing field. It adds energy to the experience. But of course, when it becomes too focused on winning, then it becomes very stressful.
18: Yeah.
2: So we need a little bit of balance. And in time zone, right, when corporates come in for their corporate events, that's where our party hosts do it the best. There's no winners or losers. We cheer for everybody. So everybody feels like the winner. Because at the end of the day, you only remember the shared moments, the laughter and what you are playing, how you feel, not about high scores. Yeah.
18: Okay. So if listeners want to try to play as a wellness habit, Jacqueline, what are 2 to 3 kind of simple rules in order for them to make it work, especially for, you know, different types of people, maybe those who are a bit shyer, who are introverts, maybe those who are on a budget, or those who are already feeling quite burnt out?
2: Yeah, I would say start small. Don't wait for the perfect time, because there's no perfect time. In fact, start today. Please go to any nearest time zone today.
18: Just 5 minutes, right?
2: Yes.
18: Or 5 minutes, just try one game.
2: Precisely. Choose a game that you really enjoy, or you think that you will enjoy, maybe the basketball game for a start, because it's really easy and you feel like you have worked out.
18: The easy racing games, I think those are quite straightforward, right?
2: Exactly. And if you feel like, if you're the kind of person who is very task focused and you need to feel productive, then try a game that you have never played before. It's a checklist as well, right? Like, I've learned something new today, and for all you know, you might find a new game that you really enjoy.
18: Okay.
2: Yes. So get the mental reset that you need.
18: Yeah. Okay. So start small, start today, and try something new.
2: Yes.
18: Yeah, really. Exactly. Yeah, easy ways. Okay. Jacqueline, before we let you go, because, you know, we are the wellness hour here on CNA 938. So we just want to know personally, right?
2: Yes.
18: No right or wrong answer.
2: Yes.
18: What does wellness mean to you?
2: Wellness to me is feeling balanced. Yeah, right? Because we can't run away from our daily routines however much we want it to be, but we need to find moments for ourselves to feel recharged and refreshed. so that we can have a better day and a more productive day the next day.
18: Yeah, and one way to do that is to play.
2: Yes.
18: All right, thank you, Jacqueline. This has been extremely fun, and hopefully it inspires some of our older listeners, our mature listeners, to let go of any preconceived notions that play is only for kids.
2: Yes.
18: And embrace the idea that play can be for adults as well, and it can be fun. It's a great way to have a mental reset and enhance our overall well-being.
2: Yes, thanks for having me again, Cheryl.
18: Yeah,
2: it's been great.
18: It's been a pleasure. Thank you so much. We've been speaking today on the Wellness Hour to Jacqueline Ong, who is Head of Marketing at Time Zone Singapore. They have various outlets all across Singapore. If you want to find out more, their website is www.timezonegames.com. This is the Wellness Hour on CNA 938. I'm Cheryl Goh.
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18: 12:30 is the time on CNA 938. You're with me, Cheryl Goh. It's time for the news. Starting with our Workers' Party Chief Pritam Singh has been struck off the rolls after the 3 judges decided on the disciplinary action initiated by the Law Society of Singapore, or LawSOC. This follows his conviction for giving false evidence under oath. Apart from being a Member of Parliament for Aljunied GRC, Mr. Singh was also a non-practicing lawyer. Chief Justice Sundaresh Menon presided over the hearing alongside Justice Kanan Ramesh and Justice C. Keon. Now, Sinmin Secondary School was alerted to a potential bomb threat this morning and evacuated its students and staff at about 8:30 a.m. Screenshots of a notification to parents were sent to CNA, indicating that the police found no suspicious items after conducting a thorough search of the premises. The school said that all students and staff have been accounted for and are safe. They have returned to the classrooms and resumed regular lessons. And still at home, more than 2.4 million Singaporeans will receive between 400 to 600 Singapore dollars under the Enhanced Budget 2026 cost of living payment. Nisha Karin has more.
6: The special payment is for adult Singaporeans living in Singapore who have an assessable income of up to $100,000 and own no more than one property. It is to help Singaporeans with their living expenses with more support for the lower income. The amount each person receives will depend on their assessable income and the annual value of their home. The COL special payment was first announced during Budget 2026, with eligible Singaporeans initially set to receive between 200 and 400 Singapore dollars. In April, the government announced a top-up of that payment by $200. Eligible Singaporeans will automatically receive their payments from the 9th of September and can check their eligibility on the GovBenefits website.
18: And in other news now, the number of patients from Johor, the number of patients from Singapore using MediSave at a private hospital in Johor Bahru has doubled since the COVID-19 pandemic. Regency Specialist Hospital is the only hospital in JB currently participating in the scheme and says about 90% of its MediSave patients are women. Among the most common treatments sought are obstetrics and gynecology services, including maternity care. The hospital declined to reveal the exact number of Singapore patients using MediSave. The hospital sees about 150 to 200 international patients daily, mostly from Indonesia and Singapore. Regency Specialist Hospital said affordability and accessibility are among the considerations for those seeking treatment across the causeway. Since March 2010, Singaporeans and permanent residents have been able to use their MediSave for elective hospitalizations and day surgeries overseas at specified accredited healthcare facilities. Now, wildfires are tearing through parts of Indonesia's Kalimantan, destroying crops and plantations as the dry season intensifies. CNA's Po Kok Ing tells us more.
19: The blazes are also blanketing communities around Pontianak in thick haze, raising concerns as conditions turn increasingly dry. Residents say strong winds and fanning flames are helping the fire spread quickly, making them difficult to contain. The Forestry Ministry says more than 107,000 hectares of land were burned across Indonesia in the first 6 months of this year. That's a 110% increase from the same period in 2023, when El Nino last had a significant impact on the archipelago. This year, El Nino is intensifying, bringing dry conditions and a more severe dry season. In Pulang Pisau, residents say the lack of rain is making the fires even harder to put out.
18: And finally, in your news, tributes are pouring in for former Chinese Premier Zhu Rongji, who died aged 97. After an unsuccessful medical treatment. Malaysian Prime Minister Anwar Ibrahim enjoyed a decades-long friendship with Mr. Zhu and shared his condolences, saying he has lost a good friend and China has lost a formidable statesman. Hong Kong's leader also expressed his sorrow, describing Mr. Zhu as a caring man who staunchly supported the territory's economic and social growth throughout the years. Known as China's economic czar, Mr. Zhu was one of the most consequential leaders, laying the foundation for the country's emergence as an economic superpower. He led China towards a market-based economy and subsequently its ascension to the World Trade Organization. CNA's Deborah Wong reports from Shenzhen with more on Mr. Zhu's legacy.
21: Political figures remember Mr. Zhu for being candid, well-organized and also a visionary. He was fighting for unpopular policies such as the anti-corruption drive. And he's also described by state media, international observers as a decisive economic reformist, including getting China into the World Trade Organization and also executing Deng Xiaoping's vision of opening China up to the world. Mr. Zhu was working very closely when he was in office with the late President Jiang Zemin, both of them regarded as technocrats and so promoting restructuring in the country. And in Hong Kong, there were also a lot of tributes pouring in fact, from former leaders, C.Y. Leung, as well as Donald Tsang and Chief Executive John Lee himself. You know, they credited him for being instrumental in giving the city confidence after the Asian financial crisis. Now, back then, Hong Kong experienced a property market collapse as well as the stock market was also not doing very well. And Mr. Zhu had met them at a dinner meeting in 2002. And he encouraged them to push ahead with decisive economic reforms, saying that, you know, the mainland will be supporting them, whatever decisions that they made. And he actually was credited for keeping the renminbi stable to support Hong Kong during that time instead of seeking competitive devaluation.
18: Deborah Wong there, wrapping up your news with me, Cheryl Goh. Headlines anytime on CNA 938 and CNA.asia. Asia Business Now on CNA 938. A leadership shakeup is happening at India's largest conglomerate. Tata Sons chairman Natarajan Chandrasekaran will step down when his term ends in February. It follows months of tension with the charitable arm that controls the group, and it raises questions about the future of one of India's most powerful business groups. Tata's businesses include tech services firm TCS, the group's biggest listed firm. They also own Air India, Jaguar Land Rover, and Tata Steel. The leadership uncertainty comes amid a data leak and mounting losses at Air India. And Wall Street has heaved a sigh of relief overnight as the softer inflation print has reduced the urgency for the Fed to deliver a rate hike in September. Major U.S. indices were mostly up. Consumer inflation dipped to 3.4% on year last month. Excluding food and energy, prices rose 2.5% on year, a modest decrease from the month before. It's the second straight month of moderating inflation in the U.S., though price levels are still higher than those seen before the Iran war. Will McGough is CIO of Prime Capital Financial. He weighs in on how the latest inflation and labor market data work in Fed Chair Kevin Warsh's favor.
7: And it was a tame inflation report this morning here in America. Combined with Friday's employment numbers, it really gives Warsh the ammunition to slow play any potential rate hike here as his task force get to work. And the Fed's really one of my most fascinating, curiosities here. A lot of economists are beating Warsh up over rewinding the clock to the Greenspan era, but I actually think it's a good thing. Bernanke created forward guidance as a new policy tool post-GFC, and in a normal rate environment, you don't need it. So it makes sense. If there's one thing to remember, in a normal interest rate environment, forward guidance is not needed.
18: And still in your business news, China, the world's biggest producer of matcha, is looking to use the powdered green tea to boost local economies. Tan Zawei tells us more from Guizhou province, which is a major matcha hub in China.
9: China wants to become a global matcha powerhouse and reclaim what it says is a Chinese tradition. This factory in Tongren City in the southwestern province of Guizhou supplies matcha processing equipment to producers across the country. The machines here cost about 40% less than imported equipment, making it easier for tea-growing regions not traditionally known for matcha to enter the industry. The company has set its sights on the overseas market, but for now, its biggest customers are at home. China isn't just producing more matcha. This country of 1.4 billion people is cultivating a taste for matcha. The matcha has become a new driver for the local economy at Jiangkou County in Tongren City. Reports state that the county's matcha industry generated more than 130 million yuan or $19 million in total output value in the first quarter of this year. China is on track to produce nearly 70% of the world's matcha this year, with output expected to reach 18,000 tons, up from about 12,000 tons last year. As China scales up production and builds demand at home, those in the industry believe it could transform the global matcha market.
18: And that was Tan Zihui there, wrapping up your news with me, Cheryl Goh. Headlines anytime on CNA 938 and CNA.asia. Business news as it breaks on CNA.asia as well. All right, we're going to do a quick check on the markets right now. We will do that very shortly. Oh, we will do that right now, yes. Asian markets are mostly in the green. Singapore's STI is up 0.5% to 5,694 points. DBS is up $75 to, let me say that again. DBS is up to $75.94. OCBC Bank, however, dropped 0.2% to $31.13, while UOB has lost 0.7% to $41.67. Among the top gainers are City Development, up 6.7% to $8.39. In Japan, the Nikkei 225 is trading higher by 1.8% as wholesale prices in Japan rose 7.2% on year in July. Markets in China are also notching gains as peers in Asia benefit from tech gains. Hong Kong's Hang Seng is trading in the green and the Shanghai Composite is up 0.4%. South Korea's KOSPI up 4.4% on the back of an AI rally hitting a three-week high. Australia's ASX 200, however, is down 0.3%.
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18: All right, on the roads at 12:42, vehicle breakdown on the PIE towards Tuas after Tampines. As always, please do be patient. Drive carefully.
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11: Welcome in to Health Matters. I'm Daniel Martin. Thank you for joining me. The focus of a new CNA Investigates report: hidden adults. Have you heard about the term? It might be a little bit new to you, but the concept is just like the Japanese term you've heard, hikikomori, the young person staying indoors, excluding themselves from society and wider face-to-face interaction. It could be for various reasons, be it anxiety, depression, pressure from families, and more. Hidden adults in Singapore.
12: Social withdrawal is on the rise in Singapore, and it's affecting young people the most. In Japan, this condition and the individuals who suffer from it are called hikikomori. Hikikomori describes those who withdraw from society, shutting out friends, family, and the world outside. Here in Singapore, it's defined as extreme isolation, lasting 6 months or more.
11: The report's done by CNA senior reporter Alif Amshar, and you can find it on cna.asia. I want to talk to my guest about how we, as other family members or friends, react when one of our loved ones starts exhibiting these behaviors. Do we support? Do we facilitate? Do we help? Do we talk? Do we communicate? Do we take a firm stance against, for getting help? What happens when it affects you personally? That's what I'm discussing with Dr. Patrick Lin, who's Associate Professor in Psychology at James Cook University, Singapore, who's done extensive research on the hikikomori phenomenon in Singapore. Dr. Lin, welcome to the show. Hello there.
13: Hi.
11: Thank you for being aboard. Oh, to my listeners, a reminder, if you have any questions, WhatsApp across 963-11938. Dr. Lin, so the hikikomori phenomenon that again started in Japan, hence the Japanese title. It was initially about younger persons. I remember there was gaming culture that was wrapped up into it and the idea of staying indoors and living through your virtual avatar online. But as the world has progressed and as, you know, working from home has become a reality and home delivery for food is normal and groceries can be delivered to your doorstep, has this also made it easier and encouraged more adults to explore this concept as a reality for themselves?
13: Yeah, definitely. With the technology advancement, and most of us now are really using technology to do a lot of things. With regard to the hikikomori people, they can use the technology to do a lot more things at home alone without interacting with people outside. And that actually, technology-wise, does really help. I shouldn't say help, but does really contribute to the conditions for the hikikomori people.
11: But surely it's more than just a life choice. Surely it is. Is there a deep-seated psychological mental health aspect here, where instead of it being like, I don't need to leave my house, well, it's so convenient. I can see a lot of people doing, okay, look, I don't even go to the grocery shops anymore. Everything's delivered to my front door. That's a choice. But to feel the need to be within your home, protected, excluded from external society, this is more than a life choice, isn't it? Is it about protecting yourself?
13: Yeah. A lot of time, actually, people, they choose to stay home, mainly because they don't want to see the struggle outside that they need to face. And especially a lot of them, they don't want to see the failure and they have their own expectations. And it's definitely to the extent the family and the society's expectations. They don't want to feel those expectations. And by going out there to do certain things that might challenge this expectation, it's actually quite difficult sometimes for them. And to stay home is actually is a better and safer space. It's like a bubble to protect them from all those challenges that they might foresee and fail them, which that's why they choose to stay home.
11: Yeah. When the concept first emerged for young persons, I remember talking to mental health professionals 10, 15 years ago about this. And they talked about the idea of exactly what you just said, this idea of we need to imbue the young person with a sense of resilience to have them have the capabilities, the tools, and the ability to cope with the external stuff, which is unpredictable. The internal is predictable. The bubble is predictable. You know what everything's going to do with you on a daily basis. The external is the unpredictable, and that's what they're trying to avoid. Hence the need to have the resilience and the coping mechanisms and the tools. But with its adults, it's different. These are adults who have agency, autonomy, authority, working from home, earning a living potentially, and may have experienced something that caused them to become this hidden adult. Isn't that a lot more challenging? You can't expect to build resilience and give young person tools to the adult who can turn around and tell you, I'm an adult. I can make these choices for myself.
13: Yeah, I mean, that's definitely what you say. And a lot of time, in my most recent finding, is that a lot of time, those people, they might have some kind of childhood issues and childhood traumatic issues experience. Those things can be triggered quite rapidly if they are, like you mentioned, at work. If anyone says something or anyone does something that trigger them, they could use retreat or become hidden, so to speak, as a protection. And that's actually quite real. In my most recent findings,

0: Cup may be over, but football action continues on MeWatch as Europe's biggest clubs return for preseason. 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
1: Challenges for social workers and in this area is that they can't 100% identify who are the hikikomoris.
2: Mm.
1: So far, what we do is that we use questionnaires to find out the tendencies, the high or low tendencies. So it's more of a continuous spectrum rather than just a black and white thing. So a lot of time, if we use the questionnaire, we found that actually there are high amount the university students who they are going to be a working adult soon. So the questionnaire that we use is from 0 to 100. And most of the time, from year to year, it's about 42 to 55. That's actually quite the range that we always see. Some of them are really quite high, like in the 80s and 90s, but they are quite rare. Having said that, like a lot of things, it is the question that we use is in the moment that we ask them how they actually react. For example, do you want to go home or do you like to stay home most of the time? Those kind of questions, maybe it's just a moment of reflection. But having said that, if today they have that kind of tendency, it will show out on the questionnaire. And from the research that we so far find is that people actually have quite a clear cut of withdrawal tendency in the university students that we actually interview with.
2: When it comes to the roles of the people around this individual, let's say you're the family member, you're the friend, you're a loved relation, and you realize that your loved one is starting to exhibit these signs and wanting to remain indoors and justifying it in those ways that you just described. What do we do? The course of action can be so challenging, again, because you're dealing with an adult who might have, like you said, the competencies to have decided for themselves what and how they're doing it. They might be earning their own living from home. Because I remember the main distinction for the Japanese experience is very often the young people were often living off their family members and draining their resources as well. And the parents had no choice but to do this because they love their child. In the Singapore experience, when it's an adult that's exhibiting and doing this and self-sustaining, how do we, as the supporting individuals, act? Do we support or do we try and push across the idea of help?
1: I don't think pushing is definitely not a good way. I think that what so far, especially for organizations like PFAYUE, they are doing is definitely very, very helpful. They visit them frequently. They get in touch with them to show some sort of support. And of course, these are our agencies. We have to always go back to the root, which they are the family members, the parents, the friends, the significant others. Those people are the important ones that they need to reach out to those hidden adults to really connect with them, to really find out what they want to do. And as just now you mentioned about Alif, the interview that mm-hmm. he did,
2: mm-hmm.
1: He mentioned something about finding the hobbies, finding the interests of those individuals. And finding those hobbies from those individuals are very important, because by knowing those hobbies and interests, the family members can show support. And as coming back to what I have found so far is that individuals who are hikikomori, they actually always find lack of support, lack of social support. They will perceive that they don't have any support from the family member, from the friends. And because of that, they actually choose certain types of coping mechanism. Of course, ultimately it's withdrawal. But before that, they actually also show behavioral dysfunctioning, cognitive dysfunctioning. So they are actually going through certain processes before they actually choose, I'm going to stay away from everyone. So if we can go back to supporting them, finding out really what they want and get connections. And a lot of time, I think,

0: connection is hard to build because our life, I mean, we know Singapore is a very busy, focused on work, and sometimes we don't have enough time to really understand that the people around us, the individuals around us. So if we do spend more time to understand what they like, and people do change and try to follow up what they like throughout, from childhood all the way to adulthood, to young adulthood, to adulthood, perhaps that will help. And from there, of course, from the clinical and from the social worker's perspective, if they can do interventions to support further, that will definitely help with this situation, I would say.
1: Thank you for your time. Dr. Patrick Lin is Associate Professor in Psychology at the James Cook University, Singapore, who's done extensive research on the hikikomori phenomenon in Singapore. Hidden Adults is the focus of a new CNA Investigates report. You can see details on the CNA YouTube page right now.
2: Before making any decisions based on the information in our program, please consult a medical professional.
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10: 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Coming up, a replay of Mind Your Money as AI becomes part of everyday business. How can companies protect their ideas and data? And who's responsible when things go wrong? Also on E-Drink Singapore, if food waste wasn't waste at all, well, we're going to explore a menu made from kitchen scraps. Very, very intriguing indeed. But first, here's the news. Workers' Party Chief Pritam Singh has been struck off the rolls of advocates and solicitors. The court of three judges decided this at a hearing this morning brought by the Law Society of Singapore, or LawSoc. Apart from being a Member of Parliament for Aljunied GRC, Mr. Singh is also a non-practicing lawyer. Chief Justice Sundaresh Menon said the application rested on his conviction on two charges concerning the willful making of false statements to the Committee of Privileges. Chief Justice Menon said it is not disputed that dishonesty is an integral element of these offences. He added that both LawSoc and Mr. Singh agree that the threshold for avoiding being struck off was not met in this case. The Court of Three Judges is the highest disciplinary body for lawyers. And still at home, more than 2.4 million Singaporean adults will get up to $600 from the 9th of September under the Enhanced Cost of Living Special Payment. The one-off cash payment is for those who have an assessable income of up to $100,000 and own no more than one property. Eligible Singaporeans will receive between $200 and $400 in cash. Citizens may check their eligibility at the Government Benefits website. They are encouraged to link their NRIC to their PayNow by the 30th of August in order to receive their payment earlier by the 9th of September. And Sinming Secondary School was alerted to a potential bomb threat this morning and evacuated its students and staff at about 8:30 a.m. Screenshots of a notification to parents were sent to CNA, indicating that the police found no suspicious items after conducting a thorough search of the premises. The school said that all students and staff have been accounted for and are safe. As of around 10 a.m., they returned to the classrooms and resumed regular lessons. Now turning overseas, wildfires are tearing through parts of Indonesia's Kalimantan, destroying crops and plantations as the dry season intensifies. Po Kok Ing tells us more.
15: The blazes are also blanketing communities around Pontianak in thick haze, raising concerns as conditions turn increasingly dry. Residents say strong winds and fanning flames are helping the fire spread quickly, making them difficult to contain. The Forestry Ministry says more than 107,000 hectares of land were burned across Indonesia in the first 6 months of this year. That's a 110% increase from the same period in 2023 when El Nino last had a significant impact on the archipelago. This year, El Nino is intensifying, bringing dry conditions and a more severe dry season. In Pulang Pisau, residents say the lack of rain is making the fires even harder to put out.
10: And still in your news, air quality in neighbouring Malaysia deteriorated this morning as wildfire smoke from Indonesia pushed air quality to very unhealthy levels. 107 schools have been ordered to temporarily close because of the worsening air quality. According to the Department of Environment's Air Pollutant Index Management System, air quality levels in one part of Sarawak has hit 204 on the air pollutant index, up from 198 recorded on Wednesday. Readings between 201 and 300 are classified as very unhealthy. In the peninsula, Cheras, Putrajaya and Shah Alam recorded unhealthy API readings between 112 and 122. Authorities say the haze is expected to persist across most parts of the region. Now, the United Nations says frequent and prolonged heat waves are damaging crops, livestock, fisheries, and forests. A report by the UN Food and Agriculture Organization warns that extreme heat can act as a risk multiplier, worsening droughts and pest outbreaks, while reducing crop yields. CNA's Judy Yu has more.
14: For most major crops, yields begin to decline when temperatures rise above about 30 degrees Celsius. And for consumers, that could mean higher food prices. Extreme heat can also reduce oxygen levels in the oceans, putting fish stocks under greater stress. And El Niño can amplify some of these pressures by pushing sea surface temperatures even higher. Experts are now watching for the possibility of a so-called super El Niño. Southeast Asia is on alert. A stronger El Niño could bring higher temperatures and prolonged heat waves, while raising the risk of forest and peatland fires across the region. And that could threaten the production of key commodities, including rice and palm oil. Experts say Thailand faces risks to agriculture and water reservoirs, as well as greater strain from extreme heat and rising power demand. In the Philippines, reduced rainfall could put further pressure on farms, water supplies, and hydropower. In Cambodia, Laos, Vietnam, and Myanmar could see impacts on fisheries, while Indonesia and Malaysia face a greater risk of fires and haze. Singapore, too, could feel the effects from transboundary haze and potentially higher food import costs. The governments across the region already preparing. Water pumps are being distributed. Irrigation infrastructure is being expanded and emergency reserves are being planned. Farmers say they're adapting by turning more drought-resistant crops and hardier livestock. But the UN says adaptation can only go so far and that the only sustainable long-term solution is to tackle the root cause, which is climate change.
10: And that was CNA's Julie Yu there. Now, tributes are pouring in for former Chinese Premier Zhu Rongji, who died aged 97 after an unsuccessful medical treatment. Malaysian Prime Minister Anwar Ibrahim enjoyed a decades-long friendship with Mr. Zhu and shared his condolences, saying he has lost a good friend and China has lost a formidable statesman. Hong Kong's leader also expressed his sorrow, describing Mr. Zhu as a caring man who staunchly supported the territory's economic and social growth throughout the years. Known as China's economic czar, Mr. Zhu was one of the most consequential leaders, laying the foundation for the country's emergence as an economic superpower. He led China towards a market-based economy and subsequently its ascension to the World Trade Organization. CNA's Deborah Wong reports from Shenzhen with more on Mr. Zhu's legacy.
16: Political figures remember Mr. Zhu for being candid, well-organized and also a visionary. He was fighting for unpopular policies such as the anti-corruption drive. And he's also described by state media, international observers, as a decisive economic reformist, including getting China into the World Trade Organization and also executing Deng Xiaoping's vision of opening China up to the world. Mr. Zhu was working very closely when he was in office with the late President Jiang Zemin, both of them regarded as technocrats and also promoting restructuring in the country. And in Hong Kong, there were also a lot of tributes pouring in fact, from former leaders CY Leung, as well as Donald Tsang and Chief Executive John Lee himself. You know, they credited him for being instrumental in giving the city confidence after the Asian financial crisis. Now, back then, Hong Kong experienced a property market collapse, as well as you know, the stock market was also not doing very well. And Mr. Zhu had met them at a dinner meeting in 2002. And he encouraged them to push ahead with decisive economic reforms, saying that, you know, the mainland will be supporting them, whatever decisions that they made. And he actually was credited for keeping the renminbi stable to support Hong Kong during that time instead of seeking competitive devaluation.
10: Now, China, the world's biggest producer of matcha, is looking to use the powdered green tea to boost local economies. It's investing in homegrown technology while cultivating an appetite for matcha at home. Tan Sehui tells us more with this report from Guizhou Province, a major matcha hub in China.
17: China wants to become a global matcha powerhouse and reclaim what it says is a Chinese tradition. This factory in Tongren City, in the southwestern province of Guizhou, supplies matcha processing equipment to producers across the country. The machines here cost about 40% less than imported equipment, making it easier for tea-growing regions not traditionally known for matcha to enter the industry. The company has set its sights on the overseas market, but for now, its biggest customers are at home. China isn't just producing more matcha. This country of 1.4 billion people is cultivating a taste for matcha. The matcha has become a new driver for the local economy at Jiangkou County in Tongren City. Reports state that the county's matcha industry generated more than 130 million yuan or $19 million in total output value in the first quarter of this year. China is on track to produce nearly 70% of the world's matcha this year, with output expected to reach 18,000 tons, up from about 12,000 tons last year. As China scales up production and builds demand at home, those in the industry believe it could transform the global matcha market.
18: That wraps the news with me, Cheryl Goh. Headlines anytime on CNA 938 on CNA.asia. Alrighty, 1:11 is the time, and on the roads, we've got a vehicle breakdown on the KJE towards PIE after Brickland Road. Please avoid lane 4. There's an accident on the PIE towards Changi at Pan Island Expressway entrance. As always, please do be patient and drive carefully.
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18: And yes, weather-wise, it is partly cloudy for the rest of this Thursday. Temperatures hitting a high of 34 degrees Celsius.
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20: Mind Your Money is brought to you by the Intellectual Property Office of Singapore.
18: Hello, welcome to Mind Your Money with me, Cheryl Goh. Now, AI is transforming the way businesses work, but it is also raising very important questions when it comes to things like intellectual property, ownership, and liability. Now, as companies increasingly adopt AI tools, how can they innovate while protecting their ideas and rights? Well, joining us to discuss more is Trina Ha, who is Chief Legal Counsel at IPOS. Trina, nice to have you with us. Welcome to Mind Your Money.
21: Thanks for having me on your show. Before we start, I'd just like to wish Singapore a happy 61st birthday for all of us at IPOS.
18: Thank you very much. And yes, the celebrations continue, right, for the whole of August.
21: Yes, they do.
18: There's always a good reason to celebrate. All right, so AI tools, you know, as we all know, being widely used in the workplace, I think you and I, we use them as well. So from an intellectual property perspective, what are the biggest legal risks that businesses may be overlooking, Trina?
21: There are actually two key risks that businesses should be aware of. The first risk is the risk of generating output that may be infringing. So a very good example that I think we can all relate to is a lawsuit that Alcon Entertainment in the US brought against Tesla. So Tesla had wanted to use stills from the Blade Runner movie. Alcon Entertainment is the copyright owner of that movie. And Alcon Entertainment said no. But Tesla went ahead and had similar looking promotional material in its CyberCat launch. So Alcon Entertainment sued them for uploading stills from the movie to create that promotional material. Now, while that took place in the US, this is a very real risk for businesses in Singapore because employees could prompt an AI tool to generate an image or text based on existing copyright protected work. Then the second risk is the potential loss of confidentiality of sensitive business information or even trade secrets. So the most well-known public example happened in 2023 when, you know, ChatGPT first burst on the scene, and this happened to Samsung. So some of its employees, you know, they used ChatGPT, they uploaded confidential source codes, minutes of confidential meetings onto ChatGPT. And back then, the servers were public. So an OpenAI said that any information you upload will be put on their public servers and used to improve their model. So Samsung lost the exclusive control and protection over confidential information. And even now in 2026, this could still happen. So it's actually very important for businesses to have a very robust AI usage policy. And not just a policy, not just a piece of paper, but they should also train their employees on these do's and don'ts so to minimize this risk from occurring.
18: So another question that many companies have, Trina, is ownership. So, you know, as with the example that you gave us, if an employee uses generative AI to create content, who actually owns that output and is it protected by copyright? I think that that's because we all use AI every day. So do we own what we use when we generate this content or not? Yeah.
21: Yes, it's actually a very good question and very relevant to businesses. As a starting point, under Singapore's copyright law, where an employer creates a work in the course of employment, the default is that the copyright owner is the employer. But then when you throw Gen AI into the mix, we have to actually look at two questions. First, is there even copyright protection in the first place? So under our copyright laws, there's a need for what human authorship. The author of the work must be a human being. So purely generated AI content, like, you know, you just put in a few prompts and actually it's the AI's algorithms that decides the expressive elements. There's actually no copyright protection in such a work. But in contrast, if you have an employee who uses AI as a tool, so they put in a lot of prompts and then later they take the output and they refine or edit it further with other tools, then that output post-generation is likely to enjoy copyright protection. Then the second question we need to ask is, what's the terms of use of the AI tool? So you must actually read the terms of use, because the terms will actually say who owns the output. Is it the user or is it the AI provider? So in summary, to answer this question, first, you have to establish whether there's even copyright protection in the first place. Was there sufficient human creative contribution? And then you need to read the terms of use.
18: Okay, so it's actually quite layered there. Pay attention to these three factors. So businesses, you know, like you said, we're increasingly feeding company documents and data into AI systems. That's quite scary if you think about it. But what IP considerations should they keep in mind before they do so? I think a lot of us do this quite liberally without thinking too much about the consequences, right?
21: Yes, that is true. And sometimes I also have to remind myself before I type something into Copilot or ChatGPT, what am I typing? You know, what am I revealing about the company?
18: Yeah.
21: So remember I spoke earlier about what are these key risks. So of course, do not, you know, you could infringe by using third party material without permission. You could lose confidentiality of business information. So if you're going to use and upload third party material, to generate prompts, you make sure you have permission. And then if you're talking about confidential information, and sometimes we may need to generate minutes or work on policy papers or business proposals, you need to first assess the risk. And then you should check, are you using a public AI tool or are you using something that the service provider has created just for your company? So you must be familiar with the tools and the settings, the security features. Is it on a closed network or is it on a public server? So I go back to my point. Businesses need this kind of policies, and they need to train their employees to think about these things and not just leave it to chance that they don't upload a very sensitive business proposal online and then everybody knows about it before you even make the pitch.
18: Okay. So, you know, we've also seen the lawsuits globally over the use of copyrighted material in AI training. I listen to a lot of audiobooks, and sometimes at the end of the audiobook, they will always say, no way can any of this content be used for generative AI training. So they've already tried to put a safeguard there. But, you know, why is this such a contentious issue, Trina? And what could it mean for businesses using AI tools? Yeah.
21: Thanks for that question. It is contentious. Let me unpack a bit, because actually both sides of the debate have very understandable and legitimate concerns. So you have the AI developers who say that they need a lot of data, vast amounts of data, to train and improve their AI models so that they can produce quality output. And they explain that it's not viable or even financially prohibitive for smaller players if they had to seek consent from every copyright owner. And there's also the argument that actually AI training is not to use and republish copyright works in a copyright sense, you see. You're not republishing a book. What they're doing is that the AI will extract patterns and data and relationships between the data and the patterns to improve their functioning and improve the outputs they generate. So not used in the copyright sense. But on the other hand, you have the copyright owners who see it differently. They say, these are works I created using my skill, my creativity. I should control any use of the works. And if you're going to use it for AI training, I should have the right to say no and or ask for compensation. So different jurisdictions around the world have approached this issue quite differently. Mm. Now, if you have a jurisdiction without a clear copyright exception that allows the use of copyright works for AI training, that's when lawsuits will arise. So in the US, this is taking place because they have this general fair use defense. And the AI developers are claiming that, you know, the use of copyright works for AI training, for the very reasons that I just spoke about, is not used in a copyright sense, but just to learn from it. Mm. It's fair use and you do not need to get permission.
18: Yeah.
21: And a lot of the lawsuits are still ongoing. Some have been settled. So the law in this area is still in flux.
18: Mm.
21: But you ask, what does it mean for businesses?
18: Yeah.
21: Well, rest assured, you know, the lawsuits are not against your ordinary business users. They are against the AI developers. So the business case to continue to use AI remains the same. But perhaps it's recommended that businesses use reputable AI service providers and their tools, and they should understand the terms of use and check whether indemnities are provided to them should the AI provider get sued.
18: Mm.
21: And, you know, at the end of the day, I cannot stress it enough, please have human oversight in the content that you produce and make sure that you do not, you know, infringe third parties' IP rights.
18: Yeah, that's really, again, a lot to think about here. And I think a lot of us maybe we're using AI in this little bubble without thinking about all these potential consequences, I think. Beyond copyright, Trina, there's also the issue about inventorship and innovation, right?
21: Yes.
18: So can an AI system be recognized as an inventor, and why does this matter?
21: The short answer is no.
18: Okay.
21: So in Singapore, under our patent laws, the inventor must be a human being.
18: Mm.
21: And this is also the case around the world in major jurisdictions like US, UK, EU, Australia. There was this person called Dr. Stephen Teller. He had a AI creativity machine called Davis that supposedly invented something, and he tried to file for patents around the world, including in Singapore, naming the AI as an inventor, and the answer is no.
18: Mm.
21: So the inventor must be a human being.
18: Mm.
21: And this is very important. We're not talking about giving legal rights to machines or recognizing the machine.
18: Yeah.
21: It's just that patent rights are given to a human being as well.
18: Yeah.
21: To, you know, and AI cannot own patents. It cannot sign contracts. It cannot transfer property. So if you recognize that AI is an inventor, how then do you proceed from there to grant patent rights? Yeah. And can you imagine if almost everything generated by the AI can be granted a patent? And you're talking about 20-year monopoly. So some argue that it could flood the market with a lot of patents, and that in turn would actually impede, stifle human innovation.
18: Definitely. Yeah. So
21: yeah, but I just like to explain a little bit more that to rest assured inventors and companies out there who are using AI tools, it doesn't mean that your inventions that are created with the use of AI tools cannot be patented. You can. And a lot of people are doing R&D with AI tools. Mm. They're really escalated the rate of innovation and R&D.
18: Yeah.
21: But there must be levels of inventive contribution by a human being.
18: Yeah.
21: Like the human came up with the problem statement. The human looked through the various solutions proposed by AI, you know, refine the solution further. And that kind of level of human inventive contribution could and make the human an inventor and therefore get a patent.
18: Yeah. So at the end of the day, the main brain juice is still comes from the human.
21: Yes.
18: Yeah.
21: Correct.
18: Okay.
21: There must be human creativity. Yeah. There must be human inventorship. That is the bedrock of our IP system.
18: Yeah. Okay. So the thing is, Trina, because when AI-generated content causes harm or infringes on someone's rights, this is also, I mean, we've seen issues where, you know, AI give ill advice to young people, right? Who should be held responsible in this case? Is it the developer, the user, or the AI provider? Because in the case of the young persons, I think the parents were going after the AI providers, right?
21: Yeah, I think, unfortunately, I wish I could give you a straightforward answer, but unfortunately, I'm going to give you a lawyer's response.
18: Sure.
21: It really depends on the facts, because it depends on the role of the various players in that particular context. So if you bring it to an IP situation, you know, what's the conduct of each party that gave rise to the infringing content? Now, if a user deliberately generates the infringing output, then the user could be liable. You know, I spoke about the Alcon Entertainment lawsuit against Tesla. So if you deliberately generate the user will be liable. But sometimes the AI developer could be liable because they didn't put in guardrails to prevent users from, generating infringing content. Now, just for fun, I went to ChatGPT and I said, "Can you give me a prompt? An image of Mickey Mouse eating ice cream with Pluto on a sunny day." And you know what's the reply? The reply was, "We are so sorry, but the image may violate our guardrails concerning similarity to third-party content. Please edit your prompt." So that's what AI developers are putting in now to minimize that liability. Yeah.
18: Okay.
21: You know, Cheryl, if I may, at this point in time for listeners or even yourself, if you are interested to learn more about these issues we've been discussing, we have a conference coming up on 26-27 August called Singapore IP Week.
18: That's right.
21: It's organized by IPOS. We will have global business leaders, technical IP experts talking about these very issues and how, you know, businesses can, what they mean in practical terms for businesses. You know, as you said, AI is such an integral part of business functions nowadays. So just a shout out to our event
18: Of course,
21: up.
18: The Singapore IP Week happening 26-27 August at Marina Bay Sands.
21: Yes, that's right.
18: I think one of your key questions or the theme for this year is the rise of AI. Is it IP as usual? So yeah, I think a lot to unpack there. Are you going to be featuring at the event as well, Trina?
21: I will not be speaking at the event. Okay. I will be sitting down and listening to all these thought leaders talk about it and taking a lot of notes and hoping to learn from them.
18: Yeah, a lot to learn, definitely. Before we let you go, Trina, just if you could just quickly answer our last question, which is about the SME teams who may not have the in-house legal advice, right? What can they do to use AI confidently while still protecting their intellectual property?
21: Maybe I'll just give three very quick pointers.
18: Yeah, sure.
21: The first is to keep very good records of how important content or inventions or designs are developed with AI tools so that later if you have questions about ownership, inventorship, you know, you have records to show the level of human contribution. Then secondly, please do check your outputs for similarity with existing works. There are so many tools out there. Like for images, you can even do a Google reverse image search. And then thirdly, and very importantly, IPOS actually has a series of AI explainers on our websites that, you know, unpack these issues and actually give practical tips to creators and businesses as well. So you can go to our website and learn from these explainers.
18: Okay, so the IPOS website is www.ipos.gov.sg. And of course, if you want to find out more about IP Week happening on the 26th and 27th of August, their website is www.ipweek2026.sg. Trina, you've provided such valuable insights and tips today. Thank you so much for sharing so generously with us and our listeners. We've been speaking today to Trina Ha, who is Chief Legal Counsel at IPOS, the Intellectual Property Office of Singapore, here on Mind Your Money. This is me. This is Cheryl Goh. And thank you so much, Trina.
21: Thank you so much.
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18: It's 1:30 on CNA 938. Your news now with me, Cheryl Goh. Workers' Party Chief Pritam Singh has been struck off the rolls after the three judges decided on the disciplinary action initiated by the Law Society of Singapore, or LAWSOC. This follows his conviction for giving false evidence under oath. Apart from being a Member of Parliament for Aljunied GRC, Mr. Singh was also a non-practicing lawyer. Chief Justice Sundaresh Menon presided over the hearing alongside Justice Kanan Ramesh and Justice Si Kee On. Now, the number of patients from Singapore using MediSave at a private hospital in Johor Bahru has doubled since the COVID-19 pandemic. Regency Specialist Hospital is the only hospital in JB currently participating in the scheme and says about 90% of its MediSave patients are women. Among the most common treatments sought are obstetrics and gynecology services, including maternity care. The hospital declined to reveal the exact number of Singapore patients using MediSave. The hospital sees about 150 to 200 international patients daily, mostly from Indonesia and Singapore. Regency Specialist Hospital said affordability and accessibility are among the considerations for those seeking treatment across the causeway. Since March 2010, Singaporeans and permanent residents have been able to use their MediSave for elective hospitalizations and day surgeries overseas at specified accredited healthcare facilities. And wildfires are tearing through parts of Indonesia's Kalimantan, destroying crops and plantations as the dry season intensifies. CNA's Po Kok Ing tells us more.
15: The blazes are also blanketing communities around Pontianak in thick haze, raising concerns as conditions turn increasingly dry. Residents say strong winds and fanning flames are helping the fire spread quickly, making them difficult to contain. The Forestry Ministry says more than 107,000 hectares of land were burned across Indonesia in the first 6 months of this year. That's a 110% increase from the same period in 2023, when El Nino last had a significant impact on the archipelago. This year, El Nino is intensifying, bringing dry conditions and a more severe dry season. In Pulang Pisau, residents say the lack of rain is making the fires even harder to put out.
18: And in some other news, U.S. President Donald Trump is being sued by two media groups. He's accused of making money off a new paid service on his Truth Social platform that charges users for early access to his posts on U.S. policy. Now, the suit, filed in New York, argues presidential announcements should be made available to everyone at the same time. The plaintiffs also called the service profoundly corrupt because the president stands to gain financially when subscribers sign up. Trump Media and Technology rolled out the subscription service called Truth API earlier this month. It charges banks and trading firms up to $100,000 a month for faster access to the president's posts to give them an edge. The launch comes days after Trump Media reported a wider second quarter loss of $238 million compared with about $20 million a year ago. Much of the loss came from unrealized losses tied to its cryptocurrency assets. Nick Harper has more on the potential fallout from this lawsuit.
7: Some very strong accusations in this lawsuit, with plaintiffs claiming that this scheme is, in their words, extraordinary, corrupt and unconstitutional, claiming that the US president stands to gain financially by giving this market-moving government information to people who are willing and able to pay for it. This lawsuit has been brought by the Freedom of the Press Foundation and one other media organization. The company behind Truth Social, though, is pushing back, saying that left-wing activists are trying to wrongly weaponize the courts to censor President Trump. So we could potentially now see Donald Trump and his administration go after these two organizations to potentially take them to court. But we could also see Donald Trump and the White House maybe limit press freedoms even further. Remember, they have banned some organisations from access, including the Associated Press. No longer at one point during the last year and a half were they allowed to go into the Oval Office or travel with the president. That's because they wanted to continue using the words Gulf of America rather than Gulf of Mexico, as the Trump administration wanted. And remember also, the Trump administration has elevated non-traditional media outlets in the press briefing room, more conservative outlets, also podcasters and vloggers. They may decide to extend privilege to those organizations and limit it further for the traditional media in the US.
18: And that is your news with me, Cheryl Goh. Headlines anytime on CNA 938 and CNA.Asia. Asia Business Now on CNA 938. Wall Street heaved a sigh of relief overnight as the softer inflation print has reduced the urgency for the Fed to deliver a rate hike in September. Major US indices were mostly up. Consumer inflation dipped to 3.4% on year last month. Excluding food and energy, prices rose 2.5% on year, a modest decrease from the month before. It's the second straight month of moderating inflation in the US, though price levels are still higher than those seen before the Iran war. Will McGough is CIO of Prime Capital Financial. He weighs in on how the latest inflation and labor market data work in Fed Chair Kevin Warsh's favor.
9: And it was a tame inflation report this morning here in America. Combined with Friday's employment numbers, it really gives Warsh the ammunition to slow play any potential rate hike here as his task force get to work. And the Fed's really one of my most fascinating, you know, curiosities here. A lot of economists are beating Warsh up over rewinding the clock to the Greenspan era, but I actually think it's a good thing, you know. Bernanke created forward guidance as a new policy tool post-GFC, and in a normal rate environment, you don't need it. So it makes sense. If there's one thing to remember, in a normal interest rate environment, forward guidance is not needed.
18: And still in business news, the LA Lakers are set to be sold in a blockbuster deal worth a reported $12.5 billion. It's the highest valuation ever for a professional sports team. Elizabeth Neo tells us about the new owners.
11: Former Disney CEO Bob Iger and venture capital investor Joshua Kushner, they are set to buy a controlling stake in the Los Angeles-based basketball team. And they said they're honored to become the stewards of one of the most iconic sports franchises in the world. Now, the $12.5 billion price tag is not only a record for U.S. pro sports, but it is also a new high in skyrocketing NBA franchise values. It is the second time in 14 months that the team is being sold. Last year, billionaire Mark Walter bought the Lakers in a deal that valued it at about $10 billion. Some of the other biggest purchases in history also include teams from North America, including the Boston Celtics from the NBA, as well as two NFL sides, the Washington Commanders and Denver Broncos. But few franchises can match the history or star power of the Lakers. Kareem Abdul-Jabbar, Magic Johnson, Shaq O'Neal, Kobe Bryant and LeBron James are among the legends to wear the famous purple and gold, helping to turn the Lakers from an NBA powerhouse into one of the most recognizable sporting brands on the planet.
18: And still in your news, business news, China is the world's biggest producer of matcha, and it's looking to use the powdered green tea to boost local economies. Tan Zihui reports from Guizhou province, a major matcha hub in China.
17: China wants to become a global matcha powerhouse and reclaim what it says is a Chinese tradition. This factory in Tongren City, in the southwestern province of Guizhou, supplies matcha processing equipment to producers across the country. The machines here cost about 40% less than imported equipment, making it easier for tea-growing regions not traditionally known for matcha to enter the industry. The company has set its sights on the overseas market, but for now, its biggest customers are at home. China isn't just producing more matcha. This country of 1.4 billion people is cultivating a taste for matcha. The matcha has become a new driver for the local economy at Jiangkou County in Tongren City. Reports state that the county's matcha industry generated more than 130 million yuan, or $19 million in total output value in the first quarter of this year. China is on track to produce nearly 70% of the world's matcha this year, with output expected to reach 18,000 tons, up from about 12,000 tons last year. As China scales up production and builds demand at home, those in the industry believe it could transform the global matcha market.
18: That is your business news. Business news as it breaks on CNA.Asia. All right, checking in on your markets right now. Asian markets mostly in the green. Singapore's SCI is down 0.1% to 5,714 points. DBS up 0.8% to $76.49. OCBC Bank also up 0.7% to $31.42. And UOB has lost 0.2% to $41.85. Among the top gainers, City Developments up 6.5% to $8.37. In Japan, the Nikkei 225 is trading higher by 1.5%. Markets in China also notching gains as peers in Asia benefit from tech gains. Hong Kong's Hang Seng is trading in the green and Shanghai is up 0.4%. South Korea's Kospi is up nearly 4% on the back of an AI rally, hitting a three-week high. Australia's ASX 200, however, is down 0.4%.
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18: In your traffic, let's see, we've got an accident on the BKE towards Woodlands after Woodlands Avenue 3. Please avoid lane 4. As always, please do be patient and drive carefully. That brings me to the end of this Thursday's edition of Middays with me, Cheryl Goh. Thanks as always for your company. We've got a replay of Eat Drink Singapore coming up next, a very intriguing event called Eat Your Scraps, where a menu is designed entirely around food scraps like prawn shells, coffee grinds, and even banana peel. Find out more coming up right after this, and then Melanie Olivero taking you through the afternoon from 2 o'clock. Have a lovely rest of your Thursday. I'll catch you again tomorrow. Cheryl Goh signing off. Bye-bye.
12: Now, Eat Drink Singapore with Cheryl Goh.
18: Yes, hello. Welcome to Eat Drink Singapore with me, Cheryl Goh. Now, food waste remains a growing challenge here in Singapore, even as awareness of sustainability issues continue to rise. So from vegetable peels and coffee grounds to banana skins, many of the ingredients we routinely throw away, well, actually still have a lot of value in the kitchen. So as Singapore looks for ways to make sustainable living more accessible and engaging, a new initiative called Eat Your Scraps is encouraging people to rethink what they consider food waste through a unique dining experience featuring dishes made entirely from upcycled ingredients. How exciting. To join us more today, we have the two lovely Michelles, Michelle Chow, who is creative director and co-founder of Greenhouse, and also Michelle Au, who is creative director and founder of Not Tofu. Michelle and Michelle, welcome to Eat Drink Singapore. Nice to have you both.
13: Hello. Thanks for having us.
14: Hello. Yes. Thanks for having us.
18: Yeah, yeah. You're really happy to have both of you on. So tell us about the idea behind Eat Your Scraps. It really sounds so intriguing. How did this concept come about, and what are you hoping that people take away from this experience?
14: So I think I can speak for many of us that all of us always throw our scraps away when we are doing our cooking, whether it's vegetable peels or prawn shells. So one day, then I wondered, how can we actually show people and tell people that there is still so much like nutritional value and flavor in them? So I connected with Michelle Chow from Greenhouse and together with our good friends at Bricolage, a circular concept cafe, we came together and reimagined a 6-course menu where every dish begins with something you normally toss out. And there are 6 key scrap ingredients.
18: Okay.
14: And from the 6 key scrap ingredients, there are like vegetable peels, citrus rinds, prawn shells, spent coffee grounds, whole bananas, including peels, and the last one, stale bread.
18: Wow. Yeah.
14: And from each of these key ingredients is going to be made into a dish. They would be making up a key component. And this is a 6-course menu of 2 starters, 2 mains, and 2 desserts.
18: Wow. Yes. How fantastic.
14: And it's going to be end August, and we really hope everybody can come and try the food, because many people would think that these scraps, you know, when reimagined or whether to be built into something, it might taste like okay. But we had our first food tasting just last week, and Michelle Chow was there as well, and it was really, really very.
10: It was delicious. Really good.
18: Yeah. Oh wow.
10: So yes, I think yes, one food. Of one of the key things that really surprised me was how they can even use like banana skins to make banana jerky. And it's actually part of one of the desserts. And yeah, there are many more. We'll explain more of it.
18: Yeah. So, oh, wow. Banana jerky from banana peel. That sounds amazing too. Okay. Yeah. So we know that, you know, food waste is a growing problem here in Singapore, not just across F&B, but, you know, even at home, right? What are some of the more common ingredients or scraps that people throw away that actually still have value in the kitchen? I'll share one that I recently discovered, which was eggshells. Apparently, if you dry them out, you can grind them down, and they actually become like a calcium powder that I can give them to my dogs. So I never knew that. Yeah. So that's fascinating. What are some other ingredients that we can repurpose and reuse?
14: So for sure, vegetable peels or even vegetable odds and ends are also very, very common, because, you know, all of us, like when we buy a cabbage, sometimes we just like take out the first layer because, you know, maybe we think like, oh,
18: not
14: we
18: clean,
14: just
18: no,
14: want the
18: right,
14: inner
18: right.
14: layer or yeah, not clean. Yes, yes. Or like the roots of like spring onions, coriander, you know, we probably just like chop them off. But instead of throwing them away, you know, we could actually just have a Ziploc bag and we just store them. Right? So vegetable peels, that is the most common one. Then there is also citrus rinds, you know, like the skin. Mm. Yes, we do not eat the skin, but you know, if you just smell a lime or a lemon or an orange, you can really smell how intense the flavor is. And it is such a waste. Of course, I think one of the common methods is to actually like zest it, but most of it is usually thrown away. Mm. So this is also what I've learned from our friends at Ecolage, like keep all of them in the bag. You know, you can easily put them all into a stock to boil them, you know, and then they could become like a base for vegetable or for soups and all that. So for people who cook, and we would know that, you know, and for Singaporeans who love to eat, flavor is everything to us. And a lot of these scraps, actually, they still have flavor. And the most obvious one is prawn shells. Our Hokkien, our like prawn noodle soup. We all use prawn shells to add to the flavor together with pork bones and meat bones. Yeah, so I think these are the most common ones found in our everyday kitchens, which we can easily start with.
18: Mm. Michelle Chow, do you have anything to add? Yeah,
10: and I was just going to add like, and even coffee grounds. I mean, I think most Singaporeans will have a cup of coffee in the morning, and, you know, from like your own grounded coffee or like your Nespresso machines, all those like coffee grounds that you toss and want to throw away, there's actually ways to reuse them. The most common thing is people use it as fertilizers in their gardens. But I think what is really interesting for this program that we're doing is we're trying to kind of upcycle or like kind of recycle how these food waste actually becomes an ingredient again into a new dish.
18: Wow.
10: So it's, you know, kind of rethinking the waste back into like a dish, a food that you can actually consume entirely.
18: Can you tell me what that could possibly be? I can't even imagine, because what is it going to be like in a dessert or something?
14: For the coffee grounds, the spent coffee grounds are going to be upcycled into spent coffee soyu, and it is going to be used in a roasted and fresh organic like salad. And then from the prawn shells, they're going to be made into an XO pasta with pickled like ginger flour and tobiko. So a lot of these scrap material ingredients are actually upcycled into a component that, whether it's a sauce that we can actually use for other things that we can drizzle over, you know, or we can use it for our salad dressing. I think the whole idea of this approach is that we want to make it very, very simple. It's not something that you have to have scraps or have very difficult, like a complex technical cooking skills to try to achieve it. I think what we want to teach is to show how the scraps could be made into a component. And we are actually planning to give away the recipe cards for that. Because beyond the event, you know, maybe you can use your spent coffee for something else. Like to dip your bread or to use onto like to drizzle over your rice or even like your morning eggs.
18: Wow. Yes. Coffee ground shoyu. That is entirely new to me and I find that so fascinating. So even here at MediaCorp, because we have coffee machines on every level, right? So we have been keeping the coffee grounds and the pantry auntie will help put it there for anyone who wants to take it to bring home. And you're right, usually people use it for fertilizer, but I think it's nice that it can be repurposed for something edible as well. So, you know, I think if we just make the effort to think about it, it can be used in a different way. The thing is, you know,

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1: So I think habits is always, you know, kind of being in that environment that changes you rather than just telling and preaching to yourself that you should change.
2: Yeah, I think it should become a natural action, right? Not something that you have to consciously make the effort to do. So I think I think with time it can become, you know, a very normal habit for a lot of us. So like we said, right? So Singaporeans generally, we are quite aware of the environmental issues, and you know, things like recycling, waste reduction still remain a challenge, right? I think our recycling rate's still not great. why do you think there's that gap between awareness and action? Is it because most of us are just so spoiled by convenience?
1: Yeah, that's a very good point on convenience. But I do think that actually Singaporeans do care. In fact, there was a recent study by SingLife Sustainable Future Index where actually they found 7 out of 10 Singaporeans indicating that sustainability does matter, but only 3 in 10 act on it. So the gap that you are seeing is not so much between awareness and action, but rather like how do I go about it? Because I do care, but I just do not like find the confidence or know how to go about it. So I think back to the point on how Greenhouse actually provides a physical space. I think having events and physical space is really important to get like-minded people together. And then, you know, with every Singaporean, when you see like a herd of people doing the same thing, then, you know, sometimes it just clicks, right? Or like you'll be actually more interested to find out more. And I think when people come together, that's where you feel inspired, that collective effort does make an impact. So for example, like if I hadn't knew Michelle, I wouldn't realize that there's Michelle, Not Tofu, and Bricolage that are doing so much within the food industry, trying to push the conversation on using food waste, and actually doing really creative and inspiring things that makes me wonder, like when I drink my coffee in the morning, hey, you know, I actually can see coffee grounds with a different light. So it kind of like speaks in your mind after you have conversations in physical space, having that connection with people. And I think that is where is kind of lacking in Singapore, having more of these events that put these like-minded people together. So I think in Greenhouse, that's exactly what we want to do, to inspire and gather more people, like-minded people together.
3: On that note, I also wanted to add, I mean, exactly spot on to what Michelle said. I mean, for us coming together is really discovering and uplifting each other for the same cause. And because at Not Tofu, I think the focus is actually more on food-centric experiences to really highlight on food security or even resilience. But we know the topic of sustainability can feel very daunting because it happens on such a big global level. Like just before this, we just heard the news, right? Yeah. But these are really, really real and serious. But because in Singapore, Singaporeans, you know, we have our food so readily available to us, sometimes we do not feel it. So eat your scraps. And I think being creative, it's what Michelle and I hope through, you know, through fun and creative experiences, we can actually share and shed more light on serious topics in a more palatable and accessible way.
2: Yeah. In the case of eat your scraps, it's you know, people get to enjoy it through a meal, which I think it's such an easy and non-intimidating way to do that. We're almost out of time, ladies, but you know, before we let you go, what do you think success would look like for Eat Your Scraps as an event? Is it, you know, mainly about the number of participants, or is it really about hoping to start that change in mindset and attitude about the way people think about food and waste?
1: I think firstly, I mean, before we go to, we definitely would love to see all our sessions taken up and as many people like eating the menu, because obviously Michelle and Bricolage, they, at Not Tofu and Bricolage, have spent a good amount of effort to create the 6 courses. So more details can be found at green_house.com.

0: SG's link in bio, where you can actually pre-book the menu and also the experience. They actually did up a guided tour experience as well. So there's actually two versions that you can opt for to experience the menu. But I think also it's very important for people to actually take away key learnings. And I think Michelle is great at being creative, and she created all these recipe cards, as she said. And if the following week, the next day, we see our IG being tagged with dishes that are made with these
1: We
0: practical
1: would love
0: tips,
1: that.
0: I think that would be great.
2: Okay, so the Eat Your Scraps event happening on the 28th to the 30th of August, two sessions daily, 5 to 6 p.m. and then 8 to 9 p.m. It's 25 people per session, so you have quite a good opportunity to get your tickets at Eventbrite's website. Look for the Eat Your Scraps event. The early bird price is actually $48, limited to the first 50 people, and then the regular price is $54 as well. And if you want to check out the two Michelles and their work as well, Michelle Au from Not Tofu, her website is NotTofu, NOTTOFU.com. And Michelle Chow's website is thegreenhouse.sg. Michelle and Michelle, thank you so much. I wish you all the best for the event. It sounds absolutely amazing. And I hope that you get to reach out to more people and spread this very good and very meaningful message as well. Thanks so much for coming on Eating Singapore.
0: Thank you for
1: Thank
0: having
1: you.
0: us.
1: Thank
2: you.
1: Thank you.
2: Thank
1: you.
2: you.
1: Thank you.
2: Thanks, guys. Bye-bye. This is Eating Singapore on CNA 938.
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6: Whether you paddle, snowboard, mountain climb, hike, or ski, there is an adventure fair waiting just for you. 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But first, as always, let's give you the news. Good afternoon. It's time for the news with me, Melanie Oliveira, on CNA 938. We begin with Singapore opposition politician Pritam Singh has been struck off the role of advocates and solicitors following his conviction last year for lying to a parliamentary committee. The Workers' Party chief, who is also MP for Aljunied GRC, was a non-practicing lawyer. The news desk tells us more.
1: The court of three judges ruled today that his offences involved dishonesty and warranted the profession's most serious sanction in a hearing that lasted less than 30 minutes. The Law Society argued that Mr. Singh's convictions for giving false evidence to the Committee of Privileges involved dishonesty. It said his positions as an MP and then leader of the opposition reinforced rather than diminished the seriousness of his misconduct. Mr. Singh's lawyer accepted that dishonesty was an essential element of the offences and conceded that the high legal threshold for avoiding being struck off had not been met. Chief Justice Sundaresh Menon said the court agreed with the Law Society and described Mr. Singh's concession as well advised.
6: And that was the news desk with that report. And the news desk again with a recap of the events that took place leading to today's hearing.
17: Mr. Singh was convicted in February 2025 for lying to a parliamentary committee over the handling of former Workers' Party MP Raisa Khan. He was fined $14,000 for the two charges. He later appealed, but the High Court upheld his conviction in December last year. Mr. Singh was then removed as leader of the opposition in January after Parliament voted that he was unsuitable to continue in the role. In March, the Law Society of Singapore said it had initiated disciplinary proceedings against Mr. Singh as required under the Legal Profession Act following his conviction. At a Workers' Party special cadres conference in June, Mr. Singh returned as party chief, with cadres voting by a supermajority to retain him as Secretary General.
6: With more local news now, more than 2.4 million Singaporean adults will get up to $600 from the 9th of September under the Enhanced Cost of Living Special Payment. The one-off cash payment is for those who have an accessible income of up to $100,000 and own no more than one property. Eligible Singaporeans will receive between $200 and $400 in cash. Citizens may check their eligibility at the government benefits website. They are encouraged to link their NRIC to their PayNow by the 30th of August in order to receive their payment earlier by the 9th of September. Sinmin Secondary School was alerted to a potential bomb threat this morning and evacuated its students and staff at about 8:30 a.m. Screenshots of a notification to parents were sent to CNA, indicating that the police found no suspicious items after conducting a thorough search of the premises. The school said that all students and staff had been accounted for and all are safe. At around 10 a.m., they returned to the classrooms and resumed regular lessons. Over to the region, wildfires are tearing through parts of Indonesia's Kalimantan, destroying crops and plantations as the dry season intensifies. CNA's Pocock Ng tells us more.
19: The blazes are also blanketing communities around Pontianak in thick haze, raising concerns as conditions turn increasingly dry. Residents say strong winds and fanning flames are helping the fire spread quickly, making them difficult to contain. The Forestry Ministry says more than 107,000 hectares of land were burned across Indonesia in the first 6 months of this year. That's a 110% increase from the same period in 2023, when El Nino last had a significant impact on the archipelago. This year, El Nino is intensifying, bringing dry conditions and a more severe dry season. In Pulang Pisau, residents say the lack of rain is making the fires even harder to put out.
6: And that was CNA's Pocock Ng with that report. Dr. David Ubilava is Associate Professor of Economics at the University of Sydney, and he explains how these events could affect global food security and prices.
20: We are seeing very strong El Nino early in the season. It's unprecedented. So there is no doubt that we are going to have strong El Nino as the year progresses. Question then is, how will that manifest into local weather conditions? As we can see in the previous segment, that there is some of it already happening. And if history suggests, probably we haven't even seen the worst parts of it, because a lot of these effects will start continuing in this year and go into the next year as well. So impacts depends on the region. Southeast Asia, Australia, these are the regions that usually are dry and hot during El Nino years. But we've got parts of Americas where we have excessive rains. So whether this will have some sort of negative impact on production and therefore push prices upward, it's time will tell, but there is a good chance that something like that will happen. Now, all of this is happening just after the other crises that have been going on around the globe from the beginning of this year. So overall, there is a most likely scenario would be reduced output, increased prices.
6: And that was Dr. David Obilava from the University of Sydney. Air quality in neighbouring Malaysia deteriorated this morning as wildfire smoke from Indonesia pushed air quality to very unhealthy levels. 107 schools have been ordered to temporarily close because of the worsening air quality. According to the Department of Environment's Air Pollutant Index Management System, air quality levels in one part of Sarawak has hit 204 on the Air Pollutant Index, up from 198 recorded on Wednesday. Readings between 201 and 300 are classified as very unhealthy. In the peninsula, Cheras, Putrajaya and Shah Alam recorded unhealthy API readings between 112 and 122. Authorities say the haze is expected to persist across most parts of the region. Authorities in China's capital, Beijing, have ordered mass evacuations as the remnants of Storm Dolphin bring heavy rain to parts of the central and eastern regions. Thousands of people have been placed in shelters as forecasters warn of potential flash flooding and landslides. Intense rainfall is also forecast in other parts of China, including Shanghai, Tianjin, Hubei and Henan. The second highest rainstorm warning has been issued. The rain is expected to persist until Saturday. Tributes are pouring in for former Chinese Premier Chu Rongji, who died aged 97 after an unsuccessful medical treatment. Malaysian Prime Minister Anwar Ibrahim enjoyed a decades-long friendship with Mr. Chu and shared his condolences, saying he has lost a good friend and China has lost a formidable statesman. Hong Kong's leader also expressed his sorrow, describing Mr. Chu as a caring man who staunchly supported the territory's economic and social growth throughout the years. Known as China's economic czar, Mr. Zhou was also the most consequential of leaders, laying the foundation for the country's emergence as an economic superpower. He led China towards a market-based economy and, subsequently, its accession to the World Trade Organization, the WTO. Let's hear from CNA's Deborah Wong. She's reporting from Shenzhen with more on Mr. Zhou's legacy.
21: Political figures remember Mr. Zhu for being candid, well-organized and also a visionary. He was fighting for unpopular policies such as the anti-corruption drive. And he's also described by state media, international observers, as a decisive economic reformist, including getting China into the World Trade Organization and also executing Deng Xiaoping's vision of opening China up to the world. Mr. Zhu was working very closely when he was in office with the late President Jiang Zemin, both of them regarded as technocrats and also promoting restructuring in the country. And in Hong Kong, there were also a lot of tributes pouring in fact, from former leaders CY Leung, as well as Donald Tsang and Chief Executive John Lee himself. You know, they credited him for being instrumental in giving the city confidence after the Asian financial crisis. Now, back then, Hong Kong experienced a property market collapse as well as you know, the stock market was also not doing very well. And Mr. Zhu had met them at a dinner meeting in 2002. And he encouraged them to push ahead with decisive economic reforms, saying that, you know, the mainland will be supporting them, whatever decisions that they made. And he actually was credited for keeping the renminbi stable to support Hong Kong during that time instead of seeking competitive devaluation.
0: Deborah Wong with a wrap of the news on CNA 938 with me, Melanie Olivero. For more news, head to cna.asia or stay with us on CNA 938.
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0: Adventure seekers, listen up, because the main people involved in this weekend's The Outdoor Fair 2026, they're here to tell you what's new, exciting, and oh so outdoorsy. Okay, so let me tell you, The Outdoor Fair, just remember, it's at Suntec City, and let's see. Okay, so just a little slight technical glitch there. But yes, the outdoor fair is happening very, very soon this weekend. Remember that. And it's happening at Suntec Convention and Exhibition Centre, Hall 404. My guests are going to tell you all about it. But before we get there, let's check out traffic and weather. So for the traffic update, yeah, you must look out for that accident in the CTE tunnel towards the AYE after Havelock Road. Avoid lane 3. Another stalled vehicle you must look out for is on Keppel Road towards Tuas at the West Coast Highway flyover. Avoid lane 3. And look out for another stalled vehicle, TPE, towards SLE at the SLE BKE exit. As for the temperature in Singapore right now, it's 31 degrees Celsius and it's pretty hot. It's going to peak at 34 degrees Celsius, if not already. No rain, of course, so it's just partly cloudy, but very hot everywhere. 26 degrees Celsius is tonight's lowest. It's going to be partly cloudy tomorrow. The rain's forecast to return Saturday, Sunday and Monday too, hopefully, fingers crossed.
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0: For all you adventurers and expedition fans, even those who are new to outdoor sports, I've got just the event for you. This is Made in SG. I'm Melanie Olivero for CNA 938. This weekend, head down to Suntec City for the Outdoor Fair 2026, the annual local outdoor sports lifestyle festival. It's Made in SG. It's officially back this Saturday and Sunday, August 15th and 16th, taking over Hall 404 at the Suntec Convention and Exhibition Centre. It's billed as Singapore's largest outdoor lifestyle event, bringing together over 80 leading sports brands and also Made in SG ones, all under one roof. The theme this year is From Sea to Summit, and they are covering almost everything: hiking, climbing, diving, fishing. And as for skiing and snowboarding and more, winter getaways, that's covered too with the debut of the Singapore Snow Expo. There'll also be exclusive product launches, hands-on trial zones, expert talks and booths for you to get all the equipment and apparel you've been thinking of getting. There's so much to know and much to expect. So let's bring on Paul Kaur. He's the founder of Outside, an outdoor lifestyle store brand and organizer of the Outdoor Fair 2026. Emmeline Tan, she's the organizer of Singapore Snow Expo. And Chloe Tay. Chloe's the co-founder of Pocket People. It's a Singaporean brand making lightweight utility bags for active lifestyles. Welcome everyone on CNA 938. Hello. How are you? How is everyone today?
25: Good to be back.
0: Okay, nice, nice. Happy faces. All right. Welcome back, Paul, as well. Before we talk about the outdoor fair, I'd like to ask you, mountain or hiking trail or even snowboarding adventure would you like to explore? Or when it comes to a mountain climb in the near future, and why? Paul, we start with you.
3: Hello, Melanie.
0: Hello.
3: Thanks for having us. Well, this year, I have the rest of the year, I have a few trips coming up. Next month, I am going to Mount Kenya to do my first multi-pitch in Mount Batian. Very exciting. Uh-huh. And December, I have two trips, Fairbank Classic in Chile. And also end of the year with climbing Mount Aconcagua, my second attempt.
0: Where is that one?
3: Argentina.
0: Oh, Argentina.
3: Yes.
0: Wow, you're very busy.
3: Yes.
0: How do you run your stores and businesses at the same time?
3: This December will be my longest trip away because, you know, South America is very far. Takes a long time to travel. It's like 2 days just to reach Argentina. So you go there, might as well stay longer. Yeah. So, we'll see.
0: Okay. But you have people helping you run your business.
3: Yes, yes, yes. And have a good team.
0: And then you can monitor them online.
3: Yes. I'll also be working, as you know me.
0: Yes,
3: although
0: on
3: the mountain, I will also look at my phone.
0: That's Paul for you. Okay, very good. So Paul's got a very, very packed and exciting rest of the year. What about you, Emmeline? What's on your list?
4: So for me, I've been experiencing like more than I skied 100 over ski resorts worldwide. So this year, earlier the year, I skied in a cross-border country, ski from Italy to Switzerland. So my next expedition will be the Antarctica.
0: Ah.
4: Yes.
0: Very nice. Right. When is that?
4: There'll be next year, 2027, winter. Yes.
0: And you're going with a group?
4: Yes, I'm going with a group.
0: Sounds equally exciting. All right. What about you, Chloe?
5: I just came back from a snowboarding trip in New Zealand like 2 days ago.
0: Oh.
5: And I'm also going to be hiking the Mont Blanc next month with my mom for her 60th birthday.
0: With your mom?
5: Yes, with my mom.
0: So both of you are training at the same time?
5: We are training separately but at the same time, yes.
0: Oh, have you previously gone on expeditions with her or is this the first one?
5: First one together, but she has done her own expeditions and done my own expeditions as well.
0: So it's a family that climbs together, stays together. Yeah, mom and daughter.
4: Yeah.
0: Alrighty then. Well, Paul, I've been talking to you about the outdoor fair for quite a few years already. It's been mostly about an event that focuses on hiking and mountaineering, mostly. But it has been changing every year. But now it's evolved and positioning itself in a new format. From Sea to Summit is the theme. Can you tell us about the shift to cover more outdoor expeditions like ocean adventures too?
3: Well, this is our third year and our fourth event. So as the name suggests, outdoor, we try to cover all the sports under the sun. So me as a hiker, so we started events like hiking. Actually, the first event we already had like cycling, etc. But because the place was very small, not enough the space. So this year, having a place in SunTech, such a big place, we'll be able to include all. I like to be inclusive to cover all sorts of sports. So this year, we have managed to get in seas adventure, including like fishing. People talk about how to do the open sea fishing.
0: Yeah.
3: Of course, we have kayaking in Greenland. We also have diving company. So we decided, why don't we just do from sea all the way to summit?
0: Yeah.
3: That's why I changed the name to from the sea to summit.
0: Yeah, I like it. I like that tagline. Okay, that explains a lot too. I'm just wondering also, Paul and Emmeline, how did Singapore Snow Expo and the Outdoor Fair start your partnership? Because this is the very first Singapore Snow Expo, How did it come about? And then how did you have this partnership form?
3: Okay. So last year, Emmeline invited Hakuba to the event we had last year at Scape.
0: I remember.
3: And it was a great fun booth. It was very activity. They have a kind of like a different activity. What do you call that?
4: We had this balance challenge that we, they have to stand on a board and they have to balance our both legs.
3: And they make so much noise. it was very fun, very active. I thought that, okay, so after the event, we had a coffee.
0: Yeah.
3: And then we just chit-chat, you know, planning for 2026. And then, you know, just bring some idea. And then, you know, this how it all happened.
0: So Hakuba, for everyone listening in, is Hakuba Valley that you're talking about. Yeah? Okay.
4: So Hakuba Valley was here last year.
0: Yes.
4: Yeah. And their Hakuba Valley is pride with 10, it's the Japan Alps. And it pride with 10 other ski resorts around it. Yeah, so they were here and I was snowboarding then in New Zealand last year while the event is going on.
0: I see.
4: Yes. So Paul and I catch up, and then we had a coffee, and we believe that, you know, the outdoor community and the snow community shouldn't be a separate bubble. So we sort of come to blend it together, and we want to involve like other travel planning, skill set, fitness, expeditions. So in the respects of the nature,
0: So, respecting nature. Yeah, that's true. That's important.
3: Yeah. So basically, again, everything under the sun.
0: Yes. Yeah. Anything on this earth, right?
3: Yes.
0: Yeah. And then, Emmeline, can you tell us more about Singapore Snow Expo, though? Because as we all know, it's the same space as the outdoor fair at Suntec Convention and Exhibition Centre Hall 404. So it's an expo within an expo, lah.
4: That's
0: so
4: right.
0: Does it have, though, its own dedicated separate stand with display booths and such?
4: So this is deliberately that we put it all together because, as you see, it's, we don't want to be a separate bubble. So we are in the middle of everyone with the all the other planners, the hiking and all the other climber spots. Yeah. So it's deliberately curated this way so that visitors have an overall climbing experience. Like Chloe, she does go like snowboarding as well, and the hikers also, they go to winter expedition in winter season as well. So it's, we want to blend that.
3: We deliberately created the expo so there'll be a cluster, I would call a cluster of say 10 booths, a cluster of 10 booths within the outdoor fair, strategically located in the middle.
0: Yeah. So it's like almost looks like a pavilion by itself.
3: Yes, you can see
0: almost,
3: that.
0: Right?
4: Yes.
0: And you're right. This is for multi-terrain adrenaline seekers and adventurers. So they will be going from booth to booth and from your pavilion, the Singapore Snow Expo, to other booths too. Okay, so Emmeline, more Singaporeans are going on skiing and snowboarding adventures. Mm-hmm. I'm pretty sure everyone in this room has skied.
3: I have when I was younger.
0: Correct. You two too, right?
5: A snowboard.
0: Okay.
5: Yeah.
0: Okay, so I've skied before. So everyone has had experience on snow. So that is just a reflection of where Singaporeans are going when they want to go on these adventures on snow, skiing, snowboarding. You have arranged information booths about overseas ski resorts. Can you tell us, what are the differences between the winter holidays in Japan, Korea, China, and Europe? Because you're covering so much. Isn't that right?
4: That's right.
0: Yeah.
4: So the right question is that who is traveling?
0: Yes.
4: And who is the right experience to, do they want to? Yeah. So we cover like Japan is well known for the powder snow and of course the hospitality and food, you know. And you talk about it's very popular with Singaporeans especially, and many Singaporeans even bought like properties there.
0: Yeah,
4: we all know that, right? And Korea is very convenient. It's very easy for families and children. Yeah. And it comes about like other resorts is more compact and accessible. Yeah. And then we talk about Europe. So we have Europe is very vast and very long terrain. So the whole fitness preparation and conditioning is different.
0: Yeah. How so?
4: Yes.
0: How is it different?
4: Like I have, we skied about like 60 miles a day.
0: Yeah. Ooh,
4: yeah. 60 miles a day. That's about 100 kilometers a day. Mm. So in terms of the fitness, it's different already. So the preparation and training, yeah, it's totally different.
0: Mm. Okay. And then all these booths will be telling people about, about these different conditions, weather situations and so on and so forth, terrain. And then China, what's China like?
4: China is developing like tremendously right now. So the infrastructure and the facility are all extensive. And now because China also developed a lot of indoor resorts, so we can now ski every month.
0: Oh, is it? In China? Where? Tell me. I want to go to China.
4: Usually like we go to like Guangzhou, the nearest from Singapore.
0: Yes.
4: Or even Shanghai.
0: Ah.
4: Yes, the indoor dome.
0: What's the snow like?
4: The indoor dome is, the snow is contained, so therefore is there running all the time,
0: Okay.
4: And for the popular destination will be northern China, which is Xinjiang. We do have an operator that is coming this time in the fair as well.
0: Oh.
4: Yes, there.
0: When is it good to go to Korea?
4: Korea started in mid-December.
0: Oh, mid-December. Huh?
4: Yes,
0: okay, thank you,
4: right.
0: Thank you.
4: Are you going to Korea?
0: Yes, but I'm going in October, November. So
4: I see.
0: I will miss
4: then
0: it.
4: Then you should go hiking then.
0: That's right.
4: Yes,
0: okay,
4: that's
0: so
4: right.
0: I'll get some notes from you later, Emeline.
4: Right.
0: Chloe, over to you. You're the co-founder of Pocket People, one of the more than 80 brands at the Outdoor Fair 2026. You're proudly made in SG, your brand. Tell us how it all started, because the pain point looking at your socials is you make shoe bags that need to carry more than just shoes. So shoe bags needed to up your game, and that's where Pocket People came in. That's what I understand.
5: Yes, okay. Exactly. So it all started with just wanting to solve a problem in the climbing community. So my friends and I, we're all climbers. We like to boulder, and we always go to climb after work. So we will carry at least two bags with us. They'll be like our work bag with our laptop and notebook, clothes, water bottle. And there'll be an additional shoe bag just for our shoes and chalk. So one day over dinner, my friends and I were just talking about how frustrating it was to always carry so many bags around with us, right? Then, we couldn't really like find a bag in the market that both looks good and also serves our needs for climbing. So we thought, you know, if you can't find this bag in the market, just make our own then, right? So then we spent the next one to two years to develop this product. We were prototyping, testing and refining, and we listed down everything we wished that a bag would have and what our current bags did not have. And so we kind of like dreamt up this ideal bag for climbing. So then this was actually meant to be a passion project, like a one-off thing. But then when we launched it, it actually did really well. So it sold out within 20 minutes.
7: Wow.
5: Yeah, it was quite crazy.
0: What was your first run? How many in your first run?
5: So the minimum...
0: 1,000, you mean?
5: No,
0: 1,000.
5: 300.
0: Oh, 300, okay.
4: Yeah.
0: Yeah,
4: but
0: wow.
5: Yeah, so we were really shocked. And we got a lot of DMs from customers saying like, this is exactly what they needed in a bag for climbing. And I think like hearing that was like very fulfilling to know that we addressed the problem that we were facing and people relate to it.
0: Tell us about Pocket Pack, which is, like you said, it sells out very quickly. Your first run of 300 sold out within 20 minutes. That is amazing. Tell us about the different compartments and how your customers, probably now your friends, use their Pocket Pack.
5: So it's meant to be a shoe bag plus more, right?
0: Correct.
5: So the main compartment is still for your shoes and your chunk bag. Then directly behind the main compartment is a separate compartment for your essentials, like your laptop, your notebook, and like fresh clothes even. And then on the sides, we have the water bottle compartment and also this daisy chain loop, which is a common feature in outdoor bags. It's where you can like hang things and access them easily. And then in the front, we have several pockets for your smaller essentials. Like for climbers, we have a chalk brush and finger tape. We have like wet wipes and things like that. Then, but my favorite feature is actually the pouch in front. So it's a detachable pouch where, for example, you're at the gym and you want to go out for a meal, right? Or buy food. You can just detach this small pouch, carry what you need, which is just like maybe your wallet, keys, your earphones or whatever, and you leave your shoe bag in the gym. So this feature is a very small feature, but it's actually surprisingly really very useful.
0: Yeah, it's a great idea, and I saw your socials showing that as well. And this detachable pouch is very nice. It's unisex, so anyone can carry it around. So this truly is a bag for everybody. Well, follow that trail and enter the Outdoor Fair 2026, the annual local outdoor sports lifestyle festival, returning for its fourth edition this year. It's on from this weekend, Saturday 15th, Sunday 16th, August 11 a.m. to 10 p.m. Suntec Convention and Exhibition Centre, Hall 404. Admission, Paul, is free.
3: Yes.
0: Okay, very good. I'm with Paul Kaur. 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And there's been Emeline Tan, organizer of the Singapore Snow Expo, which is part of the Outdoor Fair, and Chloe Tay, co-founder of Pocket People. 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I'm Melanie Olivero. This is Made in SG on CNA 938. We'll be back with more. There's so much more to know about the Outdoor Fair in a while, including there'll be talks and demonstrations and so much more. Is there going to be makan? Well, Paul is here to tell us. But first, got to give you the news in a while.
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0: Let's give you some news updates on CNA 938. Workers' Party Chief Pritam Singh has been struck off the rolls after the three judges decided on the disciplinary action initiated by the Law Society of Singapore, or LawSOC. This follows his conviction for giving false evidence under oath. Apart from being a Member of Parliament for Aljunied GRC, Mr. Singh was also a non-practicing lawyer. Chief Justice Sundaresh Menon presided over the hearing, alongside Justice Kanan Ramesh and Justice Siki On. The number of patients from Singapore using MediSave at a private hospital in Johor Bahru has doubled since the COVID-19 pandemic. Regency Specialist Hospital is the only hospital in JB currently participating in the scheme and says about 90% of its MediSave patients are women. Among the most common treatments sought are obstetrics and gynecology services, including maternity care. The hospital declined to reveal the exact number of Singapore patients using MediSave. The hospital sees about 150 to 200 international patients daily, mostly from Indonesia and Singapore. Regency Specialist Hospital said affordability and accessibility are among the considerations for those seeking treatment across the causeway. Since March 2010, Singaporeans and permanent residents have been able to use their MediSave for elective hospitalizations and day surgeries overseas at specific accredited healthcare facilities. U.S. President Donald Trump is being sued by two media groups. He's accused of making money off a new paid service on his Truth Social platform. that charges users for early access to his posts on U.S. policy. The suit, filed in New York, argues presidential announcements should be made available to everyone at the same time. The plaintiffs also called the service profoundly corrupt because the president stands to gain financially when subscribers sign up. Trump Media and Technology rolled out the subscription service called Truth API earlier this month. It charges banks and trading firms up to $100,000 a month for faster access to the president's posts to give them an edge. Well, this launch comes days after Trump Media reported a wider second quarter loss of $238 million compared with about $20 million a year ago. Much of the loss came from unrealized losses tied to its cryptocurrency assets. Let's hear now from Nick Harper on the potential fallout from this lawsuit.
1: Some very strong accusations in this lawsuit, with plaintiffs claiming that this scheme is, in their words, extraordinary, corrupt and unconstitutional, claiming that the US president stands to gain financially by giving this market-moving government information to people who are willing and able to pay for it. This lawsuit has been brought by the Freedom of the Press Foundation and one other media organization. The company behind Truth Social, though, is pushing back, saying that left-wing activists are trying to wrongly weaponize the courts to censor President Trump. So we could potentially now see Donald Trump and his administration go after these two organizations to potentially take them to court. But we could also see Donald Trump and the White House maybe limit press freedoms even further. Remember, they have banned some organizations from access, including the Associated Press. No longer at one point during the last year and a half were they allowed to go into the Oval Office or travel with the president. That's because they wanted to continue using the words Gulf of America rather than Gulf of Mexico, as the Trump administration wanted. And remember also, the Trump administration has elevated non-traditional media outlets in the press briefing room, more conservative outlets, also podcasters and vloggers. They may decide to extend privilege to those organizations and limit it further for the traditional media in the US.
0: And that's your news. For you, I've got Asia Business coming up. But to remember, after Asia Business, continuing my chat about the fourth edition of the Outdoor Fair 2026 happening this weekend. It's the annual local outdoor sports lifestyle festival, and it's got so much to offer, including more than 80 brands setting up booths there, and it's completely free to attend. So if you're seeking adventure later this year or next, this is the place to go to. But before we get there, let's give you some Asia business updates first. Telling you about a leadership shakeup of India's largest conglomerate, Tata Sons chairman Natarajan Chandrasekaran will step down when his term ends in February. It follows months of tension with the charitable arm that controls the group, and it raises questions about the future of one of India's most powerful business groups. Tata's businesses include tech services firm TCS, the group's biggest listed firm. They also own Air India, Jaguar Land Rover, and Tata Steel. The leadership uncertainty comes at a time of falling sales at Jaguar Land Rover, a data leak affecting clients including Apple and Tesla, and mounting losses at Air India. The group is also making a multi-billion dollar push into semiconductors. Shares of Tata companies fell in trading after this announcement. Well, this power struggle has reportedly been brewing within Tata's top leadership for months. Let's hear from Priyata Brajabasi with the details from Bengaluru.
10: It is widely reported the disagreements between Mr. N. Chandrasekaran and Noel Tata, who is the chairman of Tata Trusts. It owns 66% of Tata Sons, and it is the philanthropic or the charitable arm of Tata Group. Now, the two sides have disagreed on a number of issues. Primarily is whether Tata Sons should be listed listed as a public entity or not. Tata Trust has opposed that for a very long time. Also, whether minority stakeholders like Shapoorji Pallonji Group, their possible exit is also something that the two sides have disagreed on. The future of Air India, the strategic revival of Air India, which the group took over from the Indian government in 2022, also the operations within TCS is something that the two sides have disagreed on. It's very important that this development is coming just a few days before a crucial annual general meeting of the Tata Group, which is scheduled on 18th of August. And experts say that all eyes are on that meeting in regard to the future of leadership within the Tata Group.
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0: Now, Made in SG with Melanie Olivero.
1: I'm Melanie Olivero, bringing back more Made in SG chats for you. This is CNA 938, also back for more to talk about this weekend's Outdoor Fair 2026. Paul Kaur, he's the organizer of the Outdoor Fair 2026. There's Emmeline Tan, organizer of the Singapore Snow Expo, which is part of the Outdoor Fair. They're partners, really. And Chloe Tay is the co-founder of Pocket People, a Singaporean brand making lightweight utility bags for active lifestyles. Okay, Paul, the venues for the Outdoor Fair keep getting bigger. You mentioned this just now, but for the benefit of the people who've just joined us, I remember one took place at Scape, and then this year is at the Suntec Convention and Exhibition Centre, Hall 404. How big is this space, and what facilities can Exhibition Centre, this Exhibition Centre or this expo of sorts, better provide compared to the other smaller spaces?
2: Okay, well, this is our fourth event in a third year,
1: yep.
2: And we have increased the number of booths. The first year was 20 booths. Last year, Scape was 40. This year, we're 100 over booths. Actually, yep, we have more than 100 brands, companies included. So the benefits of the Suntec Convention being a convention city, they've got more facilities, also big enough to better for loading bay. So one of the things excited is that we are able to bring in bigger stuff,
1: yeah,
2: bigger setup. For example, this year, we have a Jeep to showcase a new Wrangler car.
1: Amazing.
2: And yes. So the Bisho King's and latest model. We also have bike performance motor that they will showcase to install chain climbing.
1: Chain climbing?
2: Yes. So
1: okay,
2: the first in Singapore. So we were not able to do it in the other two places,
1: yeah,
2: because it require a big space to fix up the whole thing. So having a bigger space enables to do more things. Of course, also enables to have a snow expo pavilion.
1: Mm.
2: Yeah, so the bigger place will allow us to have more inclusive sports. We also have, not only we have booths, we also have activations, we have games, we have sports. So there are a lot more to be able to do in this big area.
1: Like you said, you needed all the ramps and the big doors.
2: Correct.
1: for these equipment and these big installations to be housed there. So chain climbing, there'll be a sort of a wall for
2: so
1: people.
2: I was told, I saw the picture by Performance website already, they
1: already
2: kind of posted.
1: Yeah.
2: So they have a two, so it's basically a chain. So just imagine if you were to do a wall climbing, by this time you are climbing on the chain from left to right.
1: Right.
2: And they will fix up two on the side, left and right, something to secure, and then the chain will be hung between the two base.
1: Oh,
2: something like that. When they tried to explain to me the first time, I said, how are you going to fix this up? But I finally saw the photo, the video this morning.
3: Today, yeah.
2: So you'll be able to see from the performance photo. I think we'll be sharing that videos on our IG as well.
1: Okay, so okay, you got to see it to believe it. And there'll be instructors there showing us how to climb.
2: Yes,
1: yeah?
2: Yes.
1: Will there be any bouldering wall?
2: Yes. So this year, we also have a boulder planner will be joining us. And also at their booth, they also will be doing some activations as well, such as balancing. There are some climbing jug games, all sorts of things going on. So having the bigger space like that also enables us to do more things.
1: I'm so excited for you, Paul, considering when was your first what was your first venue? Where was it?
2: Taste Orchard.
1: That's right. Taste Orchard, the former OG, right?
2: Yes, yes.
1: And look at you now. Look at that. Growing from strength to strength every year. Hey, Paul, this year's fair features more than 100 brands and companies,
2: yes,
1: you said, yeah. Local brands included. Can you tell us more about the local brands and other niche brands that have a big following? Because the ones like Adidas and they speak for themselves, but local brands are so important too.
2: So I'm very excited to say we have a lot of local brands and local companies. Now, when I say local brand, doesn't just refer to apparel. And this being an outdoor fair, we invited Singapore's outdoor brands. So such as Pocket People, as an outdoor brand, also wearable, a bit lifestyle, but it's actually started as a climbing product.
1: Mm.
2: So from this year, not only that, we have, of course, apparel-wise, we have Fit Monkey, we have Zor. Okay, let me go to the list.
1: Wow.
2: Zorda is also a fitness wear. We also have Goliath, who made entrance last year with lots of long queue, apparel brand.
1: Mm.
2: Also, outdoor product like Terrapin, which is, I think you interviewed, talked to the parent before.
1: Yes.
2: We have this brand called Realm Hydration brand. Mm. If I pronounce the name correctly,
1: okay.
2: Realm is a hydration drink. And also sunglasses brand, we have two sunglasses, Singapore's two sunglasses brands called Aura Shades and also Sunday Shades.
1: Aura Shades and Sunday Shades.
2: And we also have another brand, a fitness brand called Om Rand. So okay. They cut a number of interesting brands. Of course, we also have Tangu, a local brand, and they have their own shoe brand called Be My. So I got to know a lot of these, quite interesting.
1: Yes.
2: Then, of course, local brand, not only just product, also have like Boulder Planet, which is a local indoor gym brand.
1: Yeah.
2: We have, of course, Pilates. We have Rian Pilates. We have also local operator like J Trace, or people call it JJ Race, Gaia Asia. All these are local brands,
1: yeah.
2: Supporting local business.
1: Wow, okay, that's great. Because we don't have to wait for something. I mean, we do, a lot of us get tickets to Boutiques SG as well. And there are many local outdoor brands there. But it's also good to have a dedicated outdoor fair like yours for them to be contributors.
2: Yes, so curated all these brands and company that is skewed towards outdoor.
1: Yes. Then can you tell us about the talks and demonstrations we can expect?
2: So this year we changed the things a little bit.
1: Okay.
2: We have created 10 panel speaking session. Unlike last year, we're trying to be inclusive. I picked 10 different topics to cover different area, and you'll be a panel of speakers for each session. So in total, we have about almost 30 speakers to speak about their expertise area. Mm. So such as running. So we have the running topic will be talking about from trail running to road running, for example. So there are different speakers on sharing on that. Of course, we get fishing to talk about fishing. A panel of speakers talk about fishing.
1: Yeah.
2: I'm particularly interested in safety on the mountain.
1: Yes, I'm looking at the list of topics here. Yeah, yeah.
2: So on that one, I'm very interested because, you know, safety is a very important issue when you're hiking in the mountain, including running. Also including what kind of insurance do you buy when you go overseas?
1: Correct.
2: So we have experts on that to talk about insurance coverage. Of course, we also have my favorite topic, mountaineering.
1: Yes.
2: So this year we invited this year's Mark and Li Ying, who just submitted Everest this year in May. Mm. And of course, we have Vincia, Singapore's mountaineer. She has submitted the 5 highest mountain in the world. Mm-mm. So we have lots of people talking about, that's my favorite topic. Of course, you know, not to mention skiing as well. diving also, we have a session on diving. So there are lots of interesting topics to attend.
1: Yeah. And there's also a talk called Discover Fishing from Singapore and Beyond, Skiing for Singaporeans, Planning the Perfect Ski Holiday. There's even one that starts with the question, why do people climb? So this is good for people who've never climbed before and they're looking for someone to give them advice. There's a talk about that. And also why travellers are choosing holidays that hurt. Okay, yeah. But it's good. It's all good, everyone. And Li Ying and Mark that Paul was talking about is Singapore's first husband and wife team of record-holding Everest summiteers. And Vincia Zeng, a mountaineer and ultra runner with 6 8,000-meter summits. Very, very exciting. Emmeline, there's also a lot happening at the Singapore Snow Expo, your pavilion within the outdoor fair. Can you tell us about the winter apparel, equipment, gear demonstrations? But will you also be holding talks on the people that you have?
3: Yes, of course. Okay. So one of our key panels, a conversation, will be how Singaporeans can plan for their ski holidays. So from choosing the destination, preparing physically to training simulators, understanding for first timer how to what should they be expected, right?
1: Yeah.
3: So I will be joined with Nicholas Teo from Every Season Counts. It's another new company for progressive snowboarding.
1: Ooh.
3: Yeah.
1: What is progressive snowboarding?
3: So they curate a special progressive training program for learning how to snowboard from a beginner to experts. Yeah. So this company is from Singapore.
1: Okay.
3: Yes. Yeah, so progressive, they have curated the tiers of lessons for them from beginner all the way to advanced. Yeah. So I also joined with Terry Tan, another new company in Singapore. He runs it's called Snow Monster. So they run a ski facility with the simulators in Singapore.
1: Okay. Yeah.

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1: And the beta version. For everyone listening in, Chloe, give us a quick pitch for someone who just joined us. What is Pocket People?
2: What is Pocket People?
1: Yeah.
2: Pocket People is an outdoor / lifestyle brand. That started from our love for climbing and for a desire to fill a gap.
1: So your pocket pack for someone who doesn't know what it is yet, it is
2: a shoe bag plus more. A shoe bag that does more than just carry your shoes.
1: And it's gorgeously designed, everyone. You got to look at pocket packs, okay? So the regular one, and there's the beta version.
2: Mm.
1: What's the heaviest load each pocket pack can take? First, what's the heaviest load? You must have tried it, of course.
2: We did not stress it. We didn't position the bag to be the most...
1: hardy, is it?
2: Not to say hardy, but the most... to carry the most heavy loads. But personally, I carry my climbing stuff. I carry my laptop and my water bottle, and it holds up just fine.
1: How many?
2: And that's quite heavy.
1: 1.5 liter water bottle.
2: Maybe 1 liter.
1: 1 liter. Yeah. All right. And it still can take it.
2: Mm.
1: And also, can you tell us why it's multicolored, which I like very, very much? Because I'm so used to seeing outdoor utility bags in one or two colors, like North Face and Fjällräven, you see?
2: Mm.
1: Why is it multicolored?
2: So the OG colorway, which is the green and beige, it's actually designed for ourselves in mind. So we thought we should make a colorway that we want to carry ourselves outside. Then the beta version is beige with pops of colors everywhere.
1: Yeah,
2: right?
1: That's the one I saw.
2: Yeah, so this is actually designed in conjunction with a bouldering competition that happened last month. So we were sponsors for the events and we created a bag that represents climbing. So we wanted to pay homage to the sport that sparked this idea in the first place. So the colors of the bag, so the beige represents the climbing wall, which is like a beige color as well. And then all these pops of colors represent the climbing holes on the wall.
1: Yeah.
2: Yeah, so it's quite similar. That's the inspiration behind it.
1: Are you going to put out more of those?
2: So we are actually working on launching new bags that are... improved versions.
1: Multicolored, or you're going to be like the rest?
2: There will be some multicolored and some single colored.
1: Yeah.
2: Yeah.
1: For people who, for different tastes.
2: Correct, for different tastes.
1: Can you tell us how much your bag, your packs, your pocket packs cost so that people go there, they will know how much to pay for your bags?
2: So the current beta edition pack costs $75.
1: Yep.
2: But at the fair, it will be discounted. And we're going to be releasing new products, and that will be also at the fair and also discounted.
3: Wow.
1: Yeah. Do you want to hint what they are? Are they smaller?
2: They are bigger and they are highly anticipated.
1: Really?
3: Wow.
1: You've been teasing your followers and fans, have you?
2: Yes, yes.
1: Alrighty then.
4: See, okay. I don't even know yet. So can't look forward to all these new product launches as well.
1: See, if the organizer also doesn't know, can you imagine how much more we can discover when we go there? Okay, lovely, lovely, lovely. So, Paul, I mentioned, I asked just now before we came on whether there's going to be makan, Paul, because we know we go to fairs, festivals, seminars at Suntec, Marina Bay Sands and Singapore Expo, and we tend to look out for makan and drink on the premises. And then yours?
4: Okay, so you see, although this is our biggest event, like 3-4 times compared with last year, but it's still not enough space. We decided to focus on brands activities instead of food because being Suntec, you can see fine food below.
1: Yeah,
4: so we want to focus on our outdoor offering. So

0: if I were to spend more time talking about this, it's just non-stop, right? But I want to also highlight this particular outdoor fair is to cater to people who like outdoor. So I call them outdoor enthusiasts. So they come here to explore different kind of offering. So I've been telling everybody else. So for example, if you're not into skiing, if you're just a hiker, but come here, you might learn one or two things about skiing that you do not know. Same for fishing. For example, I do, you know, typically when you think of fishing, you think about people who do fishing in the East Coast or Sembawang.
1: Yeah.
0: But right now, actually fishing is a lot more than just fishing in Sembawang and East Coast. You can go open sea fishing, big fish, for example, that a lot of people do not know. Misconception about fishing. So I hope that people come to this particular fair can get to know a bit more about different sport category.
1: But no makan lah, in other words.
0: Oh, yes. So we have only one makan, which is a drink. A local brand called Kyoik, if I pronounce it correctly. They will be selling the coffee at the Jeep's booth.
1: Jeep's booth?
0: Yeah, so the Jeep will be decorated as a kind of four-wheel drive camping. So we have, they will be dressed up. Outside the car, they will also have camping chair, serving coffee, to the stay chill when you go overseas for a four-wheel drive. So that is a setting for Jeep.
1: Okay, you know
0: so that's the only drink there.
1: It's okay. It all sounds very, very exciting. We can get our caffeine hit as we walk around the outdoor fair. Thank you, everyone, for coming.
0: Thank you so much.
1: All the very best. If your happy place is under the open sky or under the sea, this is one fair you should check out. The Outdoor Fair 2026, the annual local outdoor sports and lifestyle festival returning for its fourth edition, is taking place this Saturday 15th, Sunday 16th from 11 a.m. to 10 p.m. at Suntec Convention and Exhibition Centre Hall 404. I've been with Paul Kaur. 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
1: Mamma Mia, they're back to invade Singapore with their infectious tunes and glittering glam rock outfits. ABBA tribute band Beyond Again takes to the stage again. Super Troopers, they are Agnetha and Beyond will join me very soon. All that and more only on Culture Club with me, Melanie Olivero, on CNA 938. But first, the news. I'm Melanie Olivero with the news on CNA 938. Good afternoon. We begin with Singapore because Singapore's opposition politician Pritam Singh has been struck off the roll of advocates and solicitors following his conviction last year for lying to a parliamentary committee. The Workers' Party chief, who is also MP for Aljunied GRC, was not a practicing lawyer. So let's get more from the news desk with this report.
12: The court of three judges ruled today that his offences involved dishonesty and warranted the profession's most serious sanction in a hearing that lasted less than 30 minutes. The Law Society argued that Mr. Singh's convictions for giving false evidence to the Committee of Privileges involved dishonesty. It said his positions as an MP and then leader of the opposition reinforced rather than diminished the seriousness of his misconduct. Mr. Singh's lawyer accepted that dishonesty was an essential element of the offences and conceded that the high legal threshold for avoiding being struck off had not been met. Chief Justice Sundaresh Menon said the court agreed with the Law Society and described Mr. Singh's concession as well advised.
1: Well, the news desk with a recap of the events that took place leading to today's hearing.
13: Mr. Singh was convicted in February 2025 for lying to a parliamentary committee over the handling of former Workers' Party MP Raisa Khan. He was fined $14,000 for the two charges. He later appealed, but the High Court upheld his conviction in December last year. Mr. Singh was then removed as leader of the opposition in January after Parliament voted that he was unsuitable to continue in the role. In March, the Law Society of Singapore said it had initiated disciplinary proceedings against Mr. Singh as required under the Legal Profession Act following his conviction. At a Workers' Party special cadres conference in June, Mr. Singh returned as party chief, with cadres voting by a supermajority to retain him as Secretary General.
1: Well, still on local news, more than 2.4 million Singaporean adults will get up to $600 from the 9th of September under the Enhanced Cost of Living Special Payment. This one-off cash payment is for those who have an accessible income of up to $100,000 and own no more than one property. Eligible Singaporeans will receive between $400 and $600 in cash, after Senior Minister of State for Finance Jeffrey Siao said in April that the one-off COL special payment will be topped up by $200. Citizens may check their eligibility at the government benefits website. They're encouraged to link their NRIC to their PayNow by the 30th of August in order to receive the payment earlier by the 9th of September. Sinmin Secondary School was alerted to a potential bomb threat this morning and evacuated its students and staff at about 8:30 a.m. Screenshots of a notification to parents were sent to CNA, indicating that the police found no suspicious items after conducting a thorough search of the premises. The school said that all students and staff have been accounted for and are safe. As of around 10 a.m., they have returned to the classrooms and resumed regular lessons. The Singapore Police Force has confirmed that a 32-year-old Singaporean man and a 33-year-old Singaporean woman who were allegedly kidnapped in Malaysia were rescued by the Royal Malaysia Police on Tuesday. The families of both individuals alerted SPF after becoming concerned for their safety. SPF then sought assistance from its Malaysian counterparts and shared relevant information. Based on preliminary investigations by the Royal Malaysia Police, the man did not possess a valid travel document and both tested positive for drugs. The pair is believed to know each other, while the man is also believed to know one of the kidnappers. The man is also wanted by the Central Narcotics Bureau for a suspected drug-related offence. The wildfire smoke from Indonesia's Kalimantan has pushed pollution in the neighboring Malaysian state of Sarawak to very unhealthy levels. 107 schools were ordered to temporarily close this morning because of the worsening air quality. According to the Department of Environment's Air Pollutant Index Management System, air quality levels in one town in Sarawak has hit 204 on the Air Pollutant Index, up from 198 recorded yesterday. Readings between 201 and 300 are classified as very unhealthy. Anything over 300 is considered hazardous, which has happened on a few occasions, most notably in 1997, when the API reading hit 839, leading to a 10-day state of emergency in Sarawak. Authorities are stepping up efforts to contain the fires, including cloud seeding to try to trigger rain. Russian President Vladimir Putin has paid a visit to an island also claimed by Japan. Russia calls the island Iturup, which is located close to the end of the southern Kuril Islands. It is known as Itorofu in Japan, which claims it as part of the northern territories. Let's get more from CNA's Lakia Salvaraji in this report.
14: Tokyo has issued a strong protest saying the area is Japan's inherent territory, both historically and based on international law. Relations between both nations have long been plagued by the territorial dispute over the chain of islands. Now, the area was seized by the Soviet Union in 1945, and Moscow and Tokyo never signed a formal World War II peace treaty, mainly due to the unresolved border issue. This is Russian President Putin's first visit to the disputed island. He traveled there after visiting the nearby Russian island of Sakhalin, where the Navy was conducting drills. Mr. Putin's visit also coming days after ally North Korea fired a ballistic missile towards waters off the east of the Korean Peninsula ahead of a major joint military exercises by Seoul and Washington.
1: And that was Ilakia Salvaraji with that report. Tributes are pouring in for former Chinese Premier Chu Rongji, who died aged 97 after an unsuccessful medical treatment. Malaysian Prime Minister Anwar Ibrahim enjoyed a decades-long friendship with Mr. Chu and shared his condolences, saying he had lost a good friend and China has lost a formidable statesman. Hong Kong's leader also expressed his sorrow, describing Mr. Chu as a caring man who staunchly supported the territory's economic and social growth throughout the years. Known as China's economic czar, Mr. Chu was also one of the most consequential leaders laying the foundation for the country's emergence as an economic superpower. He led China towards a market-based economy and subsequently its accession to the World Trade Organization. So let's get more from CNA's Deborah Wong reporting from Shenzhen with more on Mr. Chu's legacy.
15: Political figures remember Mr. Chu for being candid, well-organized, and also a visionary. He was fighting for unpopular policies such as the anti-corruption drive. And he's also described by state media, international observers, as a decisive economic reformist, including getting China into the World Trade Organization and also executing Deng Xiaoping's vision of opening China up to the world. Mr. Chu was working very closely when he was in office with the late President Jiang Zemin, both of them regarded as technocrats and also promoting restructuring in the country. And in Hong Kong, there were also a lot of tributes pouring in fact, from former leaders, CY Leung, as well as Donald Tsang and Chief Executive John Lee himself. You know, they credited him for being instrumental in giving the city confidence after the Asian financial crisis. Now, back then, Hong Kong experienced a property market collapse, as well as you know, the stock market was also not doing very well. And Mr. Chu had met them at a dinner meeting in 2002. And he encouraged them to push ahead with decisive economic reforms, saying that, you know, the mainland will be supporting them, whatever decisions that they made. And he actually was credited for keeping the renminbi stable to support Hong Kong during that time instead of seeking competitive devaluation.
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1: 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But before we get to them, let's check out traffic and weather. Okay, so looking at our roads right now, you must know that a vehicle has broken down on PIE towards Tuas at the Adam Road entrance, so look out for that. Also, there's another stalled vehicle on TPE towards SLE at the SLE BKE exit.
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1: 31 degrees Celsius is where we're at today in Singapore. 26 degrees Celsius, the lowest tonight. It is just partly cloudy everywhere. It's very warm. Same thing for tomorrow on Friday. No rain, but the rains should be back this weekend and on Monday, mostly afternoon thundery showers.
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0: it's about that time to say I do, I do, I do, I do to ABBA. Come with me, my fellow dancing queens, and let's see what they were like in concert back in the good old days. This is Culture Club. I'm Melanie Olivero. This is CNA 938. As most of us know, the mega Swedish pop band ABBA stopped performing live together in the early 1980s. Imagine that, four long decades have passed since we last saw them singing and dancing together. So many fans still long for Agnetha, Frida, Bjorn and Benny to get back as one unit again. Well, you can relive their glory days on the internet or on DVD or see their virtual concert in East London called ABBA Voyage. It's a 90-minute residency featuring digital avatars or abatars of this other Fab Four performing as they did in 1979. And then, of course, there's Bjorn again, the ABBA tribute band touring the world, recreating the magic on stage and in the flesh, hitting all the perfect pitches, playing their authentic and anthemic tunes note for note, wearing those glitzy 70s glam rock outfits and so much more. Bjorn again are back in Singapore for 3 days, only 14th till the 16th of August for their ABBA Forever Tour at the Sands Theatre, Marina Bay Sands. So let's say hello to one half of Bjorn again, Jodie Thornton, who plays Agnetha, and Riz Warden, who plays Bjorn. Hello and welcome to CNA 938. Hello.
1: Thank you for having us.
2: Yes, it's great to be here.
0: Thank you for coming down. Okay, when were you first aware of ABBA, Jodie and Riz? For me, it was when my dad played his cassette tape of ABBA's. He had quite a collection in our car when I was a child, so I kept hearing them again and again and again. I kept hearing Thank You for the Music and Fernando. What about you, Jodie? I understand your mom's quite a fan.
1: Yes, my mom was an absolute ABBA fan, so I just remember as young as I was, probably 1, 2, 3, she used to just carry me and dance me to Dancing Queen, rock me to sleep to Fernando. You know, it was just, I was born into it. So I knew that ABBA was in my blood, and somehow this has ended up my career. And look, my mom is very proud.
0: Yes, I'm sure. She's very, very proud. Riz?
2: Yeah, it would have been my two older sisters playing Dancing Queen in the background at home, you know, from as long as I can remember. I think they just used to have that one on repeat when I was possibly around the age of 8 or 10. Or somewhere there, it's right. Permanently burned into my brain, and it has been there ever since. It's a joy.
0: Happy, happy moments. ABBA is always there for people when they're feeling so happy, when they want to get on the dance floor, and when our hearts are breaking, they're there for us too. Bjorn again is proudly Australian, a creation, and has been around since the late 80s. Different talents have stepped into those platform boots and shoes over the years. Jodie and Riz, can you tell us about why and how you joined the band? Did you audition as Agnetha and Bjorn, or were you auditioning for the other roles of Frida and Benny?
1: Well, I think I look exactly like Agnetha,
0: yeah,
1: so it was a given. I sing like her, I look like her, I act like her. So, I mean, being her, it was a no-brainer. So I just was her.
0: But during the audition, were there quite a lot of of women there too?
1: I didn't know, but all I know is I had to sing very big songs, you know, The Winner Takes It All, Thank You for the Music, all the classic Agnetha songs, and, you know, do a little bit of dancing too. And yeah, the rest is history.
0: The rest is history. What about you, Riz?
2: Well, I was working as a musician in Melbourne, playing in a variety of different bands back home in Australia, and happened upon the group who they happened to need a guitar player for a certain thing at a time. So I got the job right then and there, and it was sort of went on from there. It was a very organic thing that happened quite naturally. I did not actually have to audition. Just do not tell anybody.
0: Oh, okay. But, you know, yeah, yes.
2: It must have been love at first sight when they saw me. And they just thought, he is perfect. We must have him. And of course, I can understand why they said that.
0: I can completely understand as well. But yes, don't worry. Your secret is safe with me. And also, Riz, when you were performing, were you in Beyond Get Up? As in, did you have the lovely hair and the beard and the mustache that he's known for having? Were you in character?
2: Not at the time, I believe. When I first did the show, of course, I was in character and I learned the character. Fortunately, I automatically had the accent, which is quite strange because this is not the typical Australian accent.
0: It's, of course, of course.
2: Yeah. I was born in a strange part of Australia. Of course, I am kidding. But no, I was performing elsewhere. And it just happened through some mutual friends and some mutual contacts that we all, I met the people in charge of Bjorn Again, and they needed a guitar player. And so they tried the suit on me. And at the time, actually, I did wear a wig.
0: Okay, so
2: do not tell anybody, but now it is all natural. Yeah.
1: Very organic.
2: Very organic now. It's natural. And I do wash my hair once or twice a week, whether it needs it or not.
0: And of course, the 4 o'clock, the beard is almost there. Yeah, it's peaking.
2: It was always there. Yes, yeah, I was born with that.
0: As you rehearse or play your ABBA songs on stage, what do you notice about the way the songs are sung, the musicianship, or how the songs are crafted musically? Because it's one thing to be familiar with ABBA songs. It's another thing to jump into it and assume the roles of the people who created it all together.
1: There are so many moving parts to all the songs. Mm. Beautiful harmonies, so many different parts harmonies. The songs were written by Benny and Bjorn, and they are musical geniuses. And, you know, there's little parts here and there. And as we've been in the show for many years, we often discover new parts because the songs are so complex that you're like, oh, I didn't notice that little part there. Oh, maybe we should add this part. And, you know, we're always trying to evolve the show, but also kind of pay homage to the original songs to make sure it sounds as authentic as it possibly can, to make sure the audiences are hearing, you know, closing their eyes and they think that they're listening to ABBA themselves.
0: Yeah. Mm. Because it can go from low to high. Mm. In the same chorus, you know?
1: Oh, yeah.
2: Yeah.
0: Just with I Do, I Do, I Do, I Do, if you listen in.
1: Oh, yeah.
0: They start low.
1: Their voices were incredible. Their ranges, Frida and Agneta.
0: Yeah.
1: You think Frida, she sings, we're going at the money, I won't sing it because it's too low for me. The Frida sings that part, but then Agneta sings so high as well, but their voices sound like one. So it's quite incredible how they, both of them, just beautiful singers, sound like one voice. And it's amazing.
0: So well orchestrated.
1: Yeah, absolutely.
2: Blended together so well,
1: Yes.
0: Riz, when it comes to the musicianship of it, what are you noticing?
2: I am, once again, noticing so many different layers and so many different elements that come together to make the song and make the arrangement the beautiful thing that it is. And one of the challenges actually playing in the show is trying to, sometimes you will have as a guitar player, four or five guitar parts in the one place and trying to come up with a way to amalgamate those into playing one as one single guitar player is quite a challenge. So, but it's a wonderful challenge and to represent it the best way that we can. And I would say, yes, the same thing, that was always discovering new elements and new things about the music. It never gets old or tired playing these songs because they're so well written and well crafted and produced.
0: Is there a rhythm guitarist lurking in the background?
2: No,
0: this
2: it's just
0: all you, huh?
2: Yeah, it's just us.
1: Ooh. He does it a lot.
2: I do a lot. I'm very busy. Yes.
0: Very, very busy man, very, very busy group. And also you got busy studying them too. What behavioral traits of them did you study and adopt as your own? For the gentleman, I noticed that Benny had a more outgoing onstage presence compared to Bjorn, who was more cool and composed, and Frida was sultry, while Agneta was also sexy, but also the blonde ray of sunshine too. So let's talk about how you're not so much impersonating them, but just staying true to their onstage presence.
2: Yeah, well, yes, Bjorn is the kind of more quiet one and more reserved and considerate about the way he speaks and all of these types of things. And that is, it works well in these kinds of contexts as I'm speaking to you.
0: Yeah.
2: But on the stage, we like to, you know, make sure we're putting on more of a performance.
1: Yes.
2: In the more, you know,
1: we amplify it.
2: Amplified. Yes. I was going to say exaggerated, yes, but that's wrong. It's amplified way.
0: Yes.
2: Yeah.
0: Okay.
2: Yeah. And so, and I naturally, I love to jump around and get into the music. And so I cannot help myself but to do that. And so we do take the essence of those characters and who they are, and we kind of put our own spin on it and put our own energy and personality into it.
1: Yes, yeah. Make it a big live show, a big performance, singing, dancing, you know, audience participation, humor.
0: Yeah,
1: we're quite funny. But if I say so myself.
0: No, I mean, I'm pretty sure you guys have got a delightful stage presence and you're funny too. But Jodi, apart from viewing footage and Riz too, were there other materials you referred to, like books and magazines? There were so many books written about them.
1: Yes. I watched a lot of interviews as well. The way Agnetha talked when she was doing interviews and her mannerisms, the way she had her mouth placed in certain positions. Ooh. And the way she stared down the camera as well when she was singing certain songs.
0: Yes.
1: It was very simple, but so effective. I mean, every man was in love with Agnetha.
0: Quite true.
1: So it's big shoes to fill. but yes, I studied her that way, watching. I think you can learn a lot from just watching someone talk, the way that they talk, the way that they, you know, interact with their bandmates as well, the way that, how they're a team. Pretty much that's it.
0: All right. Yeah. Riz, what were your lessons like studying them?
2: Yeah, I would say the same. It's more in interviews and things like that that you begin to pick up their mannerisms, the way they speak and everything like that. That's where it can. That's the best way to kind of capture the essence of these people.
0: And you do it so completely well. Can you tell us about the costumes and the makeup? What can you tell us about the quality of the material?
1: Well, all of our costumes are handmade, and they're made of the finest material. We get bridal silk, all hand painted, all stitched exactly to our bodies.
0: So that's hand painted on you, Jodi.
1: Yes. This is hand painted, hand beaded.
0: It's a cat.
1: Yes, the cat.
0: Okay, it's a cat.
1: It's the iconic.
2: It's not a real cat.
1: Yeah. and all of our costumes are replicas, but you know, they're made for stage, so a little bit more bling.
2: Yeah.
1: But they look perfect. They're all made for our bodies, so we look incredible on stage. That's, I would say, my favorite part of the show are the costumes, you know?
0: Yeah.
1: And the makeup, I mean, Frida and I wear the iconic green and blue eyeshadow, as you see.
0: Yes.
1: And, you know, it's a bit of fun. We add a little bit more glitter, and we have the big platform shoes, which I'm sure Bjorn loves wearing as well.
2: I love the platform shoes, good for kicking.
0: And good for kicking butt on stage too.
2: Oh, yeah.
0: Right. Jodi, you mentioned in the previous interview that performing at Marina Bay Sands was incredible. What do you like about it? And Riz, what do you like about it? Because we see it all the time, us Singaporeans, you see.
1: The energy of the audience. It's just such a beautiful theatre. You can see everyone. It's quite, you can see, because it goes quite high up. You can see everyone, and the Singaporeans are just so joyful. They're always smiling. They're listening. They're very attentive audiences. So whether you're singing a ballad like Chiquitita, or you're singing Dancing Queen, everyone's up dancing, or, you know, that we're rocking out doing Does Your Mother Know, they are all so engaged.
0: Yeah.
1: And I just remember being on such a high after our last shows last July.
0: Yeah.
1: I needed a full week to recover from those shows because it was just the audience, you know, their energy recharges you like a battery, and you just feel so happy because... Yeah, they're so happy and you're so happy, and the circle.
0: Oh,
1: yeah.
0: I thought you were referring to Marina Bay Sands itself and the facilities, but you were referring to us.
1: Both.
2: Of course. Oh. Yeah, yeah.
1: Singaporeans are amazing. We love Singapore.
2: Yeah.
0: And Riz,
2: I mean,
0: you
2: echo
0: that.
2: I think the same thing. The Singaporeans are just such a beautiful audience to perform to, and there's so much, we give out so much and yet receive so much back from them. And as you mentioned, yes, the room is such a wonderful room to play in.
0: Quite right.
2: I'm very interested in it's an immersive system in there, I believe. And so it was interesting to be on the stage and hear that in action, because it does not sound like any other room that we have played in.
1: No.
2: And it is truly a beautiful experience. Our crew are some of the finest crew in the world.
3: Oh, yeah.
2: And are so excited to play this venue and mix and do lights in this venue, because it's such a wonderful experience for them. They get to work with this beautiful state-of-the-art equipment and make us... I mean, I did not think it was possible to make us sound better than we do, but I suppose they do. But of course, we sound fantastic.
1: And
2: anyway,
1: we also have the orchestra as well.
2: Yeah. We do, yeah.
1: So we have some locals from Singapore, some very well-known people in the orchestra with the string section, which really adds to the songs like The Winner Takes It All, Slipping Through My Fingers, Chiquitita, and even, you know, Dancing Queen, hearing the strings in that song, it's just, it makes your heart melt.
3: Ah.
1: So it really adds to the show.
3: We're all big time looking forward to it.
1: Yes.
3: So gimme more ABBA. And you can have that thanks to Beyond Again, the ABBA tribute band, now in Singapore for 3 days only, 14th to 16th August, for the ABBA Forever Tour to thrill fans with their legendary, iconic hits. I'm with Jodie Thornton, who plays Agnetha, and Riz Warden, who plays Beyond. For more, head to MarinaBaySands.com. This is Culture Club. I'm Melanie Olivero for CNA 938. There are more chats with them in a while, so stick with us. We've got news coming up.
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3: It's time for the news on CNA 938 with me, Melanie Olivero. Workers' Party Chief Preetam Singh has been struck off the rolls after the 3 judges decided on the disciplinary action initiated by the Law Society of Singapore, or LawSOC. This follows his conviction for giving false evidence under oath. Apart from being a Member of Parliament for Aljunied GRC, Mr. Singh was also a non-practicing lawyer. Chief Justice Sundaresh Menon presided over the hearing alongside Justice Kannan Ramesh and Justice Siki Un. Well, the news desk has more with a recap of the events that took place leading to today's hearing.
11: Mr. Singh was convicted in February 2025 for lying to a parliamentary committee over the handling of former Workers' Party MP Raisa Khan. He was fined $14,000 for the 2 charges. He later appealed, but the High Court upheld his conviction in December last year. Mr. Singh was then removed as leader of the opposition in January after Parliament voted that he was unsuitable to continue in the role. In March, the Law Society of Singapore said it had initiated disciplinary proceedings against Mr. Singh as required under the Legal Profession Act following his conviction. At a Workers' Party special cadres conference in June, Mr. Singh returned as party chief, with cadres voting by a supermajority to retain him as Secretary General.
3: The news desk with that report. Sinmin Secondary School was alerted to a potential bomb threat this morning and evacuated its students and staff at about 8:30 a.m. Screenshots of a notification to parents were sent to CNA, indicating that the police found no suspicious items after conducting a thorough search of the premises. The school said that all students and staff have been accounted for and are safe, as at around 10 a.m. they have returned to the classrooms and resumed regular lessons. A Singapore Armed Forces regular has been jailed for 7 years for stealing $1.6 million from his adoptive father to feed a gambling addiction. 29-year-old Tay E. Tong siphoned money from his father's bank accounts and CPF funds after tricking him into completing facial verification. He also posed as bank officers and even forged a police report to cover his tracks. Tay fled to Taiwan when police closed in, but surrendered months later and was arrested on his return to Singapore. He continued his offences in Taiwan, cheating about $168,000 from a colleague. His victims suffered losses of about $1.83 million in total, with only $37,700 repaid to his father. Indonesian rescuers are continuing their search for 5 people still missing after a passenger vessel caught fire in the Lombok Strait yesterday. Ilakia Salvaraji has the details for us.
9: The country's search and rescue agency says teams have expanded their search southwest from the site of the fire. Authorities are alerting ships passing through the Lombok Strait, asking crews to assist or report any sightings of those missing. Now, the agency says the joint search and rescue team will optimize all available resources while widening coordination across the Lombok Strait. As of today, 211 people have been safely evacuated, while one person has died. Survivors told authorities the blaze appeared to have started in the cargo truck before quickly spreading through the ferry. An investigation is underway into the cause of the fire.
3: The Singapore Police Force has confirmed that a 32-year-old Singaporean man and a 33-year-old Singaporean woman who were allegedly kidnapped in Malaysia were rescued by the Royal Malaysia Police on Tuesday. The families of both individuals alerted SPF after becoming concerned for their safety. SPF then sought assistance from its Malaysian counterparts and shared relevant information. Based on preliminary investigations by the Royal Malaysia Police, the man did not possess a valid travel document, and both individuals tested positive for drugs. The pair is believed to know each other, while the man is also believed to know one of the kidnappers. The man is also wanted by the Central Narcotics Bureau for a suspected drug-related offence. Asia Business coming up.
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3: After Asia Business and some messages, I will continue my chat with Bjorn again, the ABBA tribute band, only on Afternoons with me, Melanie Olivero, on CNA 938. Let's see what else they have to talk about. Remember, they are performing in Singapore from this Friday to Sunday, and I've got Agnetha and Bjorn with me. Let's give you some Asia Business first. Start with how more than 2.4 million Singaporean adults will get up to $600 from the 9th of September under the Enhanced Cost of Living Special Payment. This one-off cash payment is for those who have an accessible income of up to $100,000 and own no more than one property. Eligible Singaporeans will receive between $200 and $400 in cash. Citizens may check their eligibility at the government benefits website. They are encouraged to link their NRICs to their pay now by the 30th of August in order to receive their payment earlier by the 9th of September. And South Korea says it'll boost construction financing and ease regulations for young home buyers as part of efforts to stabilize a red-hot housing market. Policy support for financing construction projects will be raised to $33.7 billion or more from a planned $18.6 billion. Authorities also announced other support measures such as a new policy loan program for young home buyers and newlyweds, and restrictions on speculative demand will also be tightened too. That's Asia Business for this hour. But first, let's give you the market update, because Asian markets are mixed in trade. Investors are waiting on the sidelines after a U.S. inflation report lowered expectations of a Fed Reserve interest rate rise next month. But the report did little to ease fears of more rate hikes this year. Singapore's SDI is down 0.2% to 5,712 points. Telco Singtel dropping 1.2% to $4.24, despite turning in a better-than-expected quarterly profit. Over in banking stocks, DBS up 0.7% to $76.38. OCBC also up 0.6% to $31.38. UOB lost 0.6% to $41.70. Among the top gainers, property developer CityDev up 5.2% to $8.27. In Japan, Nikkei 225 trading higher by 1.3% as wholesale prices in Japan rose 7.2% on year in July. South Korea's KOSPI advancing 3.2%. Markets in China mixed though. Hong Kong's Hang Seng down 0.2%. Shanghai edged up 0.1%.
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19: Now, when we talk about staying healthy, we often think about things like diet and exercise, but you know, our well-being is really shaped by so much more, right? What does it really mean, though, to support the whole person when it comes to the workplace? James Koh, who is Head of Broking and Business Development Corporate Solutions at AIA Singapore, as well as Lo In Ching, who is Country Manager Singapore of White Coat Global.
20: We regularly carry out health screening services for AIA's corporate solutions members. And so once the results are in, the user actually receives their health screening report in the app. And they can view it straight away. And if needed, or if they have any queries, they can actually consult a doctor immediately to go through the result. We also proactively reach out to the patients so that we can guide them through the next steps.
19: 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They shouldn't be delaying anymore.
20: Correct.
19: Okay, okay.
20: Yeah.
21: 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It's about the accessibility. We recognize that every employees have different needs at different stages of life. 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

0: I'm Melanie Olivero on CNA 938, and Mamma Mia, they're back to delight their fans. That's you and me. ABBA tribute band Bjorn again are back in the Lion City to give us all the hits like Waterloo, Does Your Mother Know, Take a Chance on Me, and a whole lot more from their precious archive of evergreen zingers. Let's continue my chat with Bjorn again's Jodie Thornton, who plays Agnetha, and Riz Warden, who plays Bjorn. Guys, I'm wondering which ABBA songs really stretch one's ability when it comes to vocal acrobatics, because no doubt the women of that time, they were really, and the men too in, of the 70s, they were just, the vocal, it was so impressive.
1: It was something else.
0: Yes.
2: I would say personally, The Winner Takes It All. Yeah. That is a very big song, especially because it is such an emotional song. You've got to pour your heart into it, and sometimes that makes it hard to sing the big notes.
0: Yeah.
2: You've also got to hold the long note at the end. It's sustained. And I would say as well, Thank You for the Music, because it goes quite low and quite high. Mm. But, you know, we have to do it as well while we're singing and dancing and or on stage, and there are so many moving parts. So it is tricky, but, you know, we love it. And it is so nice to see the audience singing the songs back to you. We just got back from the Philippines, Hong Kong, and Kuala Lumpur, and they are big, big singers there. So it was so nice. I saw some videos back of me singing The Winner Takes It All, and I could barely hear myself from the audience because they were so loud. But it's beautiful pouring my heart out, singing these massive, heartfelt songs, but also seeing everyone out there sing it back to me and probably reliving a part of their life where they needed to sing that because of heartbreak. It got them through a moment, you know, it makes them relive, or it's creating new memories for them. So it's really nice to see people sing back.
0: Jodie, should we get our timers out? Because with The Winner Takes It All, your longest held note was 26 seconds.
2: Well, for this run, yes, my longest held note.
0: You've
2: actually
0: broken it.
2: I think I broke it. Was it 29 seconds?
1: I think it was 29 seconds. Yeah,
0: 29.
1: For Thank You for the Music.
2: Thank You for the Music.
0: So Thank You for the Music too.
2: Yes, because I sing Everyone Listens When I Start to Sing.
0: Yes.
2: And I hold it.
1: It goes for a long time. I go and take a short break.
2: Yeah.
1: Have a cup of tea and come back.
2: Yes.
1: Yeah, it's a good time for
2: Our
1: us.
2: Lighting guy records it every time.
1: He does.
2: And times me. And I will know if I've bent my record because it'll shine a little light and then it will make me so happy for the rest of the song.
0: So you'll shine a little light from the side.
1: From the back.
2: I'll watch out and I will just beam if I know I got my record. But yeah, I have little competitions with myself because...
1: Sometimes we are concerned you are going to pass out.
2: I have nearly passed out a few times, especially with this humid weather that we have up here in the east.
0: But, right.
2: Hopefully... I mean, wait and see. Maybe at Marina Bay Sands, I'll get to that 3-0.
1: Yeah.
2: You never know.
1: Huge.
2: Yeah. Yes.
0: Okay, we're going to get our timers out. That's for sure. What about their, you know, because we talked about there are happy songs and there are the sad songs. And as we all know, at one point, the members of ABBA were dating each other. They even got married. One couple. So what about their personal lives? Do you carry with you while you sing their classics? Like, for example, of course, The Winner Takes It All.
2: Yeah. Oh, yeah.
0: Difficult to sing for them.
1: We kind of draw the line at marrying each other and breaking up, so we don't do that.
0: But you're already married.
1: I am.
0: Yes.
1: But, you know, yeah, we do... So, I'm sorry, I was taking a joke. What was the question again?
2: I'll answer if you like.
1: Yeah, that's a good idea.
2: When I'm singing The Winner Takes It All, I actually remember a time in a past relationship, because I'm in a happy relationship at the moment, but a past relationship where it was time to say goodbye. And we're both, you know, shaking each other's hand and we're saying, we tried, it's done. So every time at the start, when Benny's playing those beautiful notes of The Winner Takes It All, I will retract into a shell. And I will think of the time where I had to go through that moment, and I sing it for myself in that moment, like an ode to my past self. Yeah. And I feel like that's how, it sounds really bad, but that's how I make the audience cry during that song. Ooh. Because they can feel my heartbreak because it's so authentic.
1: Yes, and you are singing it from a personal place and you are giving it to them.
2: I cry every time I sing it. And I feel like if I didn't put myself there, it wouldn't be as effective. People come to a show to feel things. And I think it's important to be as authentic as you can to yourself, to the songs and to the people. So, yes.
0: such a beautiful song.
2: Oh my gosh.
0: Now that you're talking about it this way, I think a lot of us are going to listen out for it big time and just all eyes trained on you, Jodie.
2: Yeah.
0: Okay. Well, you have to talk on stage like you are now on radio with a Swedish lilt, with a Swedish accent. Mm. To what extent did you need vocal coaching for that? I would think not at all. The Australians are very, very talented.
1: We are a very talented people, that's right.
0: Yes.
1: And oddly enough, sometimes we are just shown something one time and we are like, I can do that.
2: Yes.
1: I can do that. And that was probably the case for me.
0: Yes.
1: Somebody played me a thing that was, can you talk like this? And I answered, yes.
2: Yeah. I can talk. Don't you mean yeah?
1: Well, yeah, I said yes at the time, but now I will say yeah.
0: Yeah.
1: I can talk like that. It just comes naturally.
0: It just comes naturally. That's true.
2: I think as well as what I am circling back to before, watching interviews and seeing how they communicated, how they use their mouth. Agnetha was a little bit more softly spoken.
0: Yeah.
2: Frida had a bit more confidence and sass, but Agnetha was always very kind of quiet and demure, which, you know, I try to be like that on stage, but sometimes, you know, I want to be that showgirl and dance and sing and have a great time. But the way that she communicates is softer. So I have studied the way she talks. And
0: she, in the 80s, before they broke up, she did have

0: Cup may be over, but football action continues on MeWatch as Europe's biggest clubs return for preseason. 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
1: And strife, and then in the 70s when Airbus was strong, there was the oil crisis, and here we are with Bjorn again, and there's another oil crisis. So to what extent have you found more people tuning into music like yours and Airbus over the years to make them feel better?
2: Yes, well, people do need hope, and they need something to hold on to, you know, and you can find that in worship music, in spiritual music, and you can also find that in any kind of music, in pop music and all sorts of things. And people need a positive message, you know, even though as we were talking, so many of the ABBA songs are, you know, this kind of tension between, it's a beautiful poppy sounding song that is about heartbreak, but there's still some hope there, you know, and that's the essence of life, really. I think life is quite complicated, and for everybody. And so we can find solace in these songs, and we can find, you know, some thoughts that we perhaps have not had when we're stuck in a moment through a certain lyric or a certain feeling through a melody or something like that, that can really, you know, carry us through and keep us going, you know?
1: Yeah.
2: Yeah.
1: So with that in mind, all ABBA songs get a huge cheer, but of late, which ones are getting the loudest reception?
3: I think Gimme Gimme Gimme is having a little resurgence. Yes. Slipping Through My Fingers. People are loving that. And as well, it's such a beautiful song. It's about, you know, when you have to let go of a child, when you realize your child is growing up. I don't have any children myself, but, you know, I like to think of my nieces and nephews and some children that I know. Sometimes I look into the audience and I'll see a mother and a child together, and the mother will have tears in her eyes. And it's just the thought of growing up and for cherishing the moment there and then. So Slipping Through My Fingers, I'd say, at one of them, but of course.
1: Slipping Through My Fingers is big on TikTok, so maybe that's why.
3: It is. Yeah. And Mamma Mia, it's big. It's a big song in Mamma Mia. So the Mamma Mia featured songs, you know, Kiss the Teacher, Angel Eyes, what else?
2: I do.
1: I do is quite big on TikTok too. Yeah. Yes.
2: One that gets quite a reaction is when we break into a little bit of Lay Your Love.
3: Yes, Lay Your Love. Yeah. The younger generation goes crazy for
2: when
3: Lay Your Love.
2: That,
3: oh, they love it. Yes.
1: Didn't know that.
3: Yes.
1: Basically, every song is a this set is a all killer, no filler. And with ABBA songs, there will never be a filler.
3: No.
2: Yeah,
3: right?
2: Absolutely.
1: Guys, I want to thank you so much for being here. Thank you so much.
2: Thank you.
1: To see, I mean, I grew up with ABBA and I used to see them on TV. And for me, not to see them for four decades has been a little bit hard. But to see you in front of me brings it all back.
3: Course.
1: So thank you so much.
2: You're so welcome.
3: We cannot wait to do the shows at the Marina Bay Sands again. It's going to be such an epic time. And tickets are nearly sold out, so don't forget to get them, or else you'll miss out for a whole nother year.
2: You don't want to miss out.
3: No.
1: Don't want to miss out, people. You heard her. And I mean, I'm not surprised that the tickets are nearly sold out, but really it's time for you to think about it and see how else you want to spend this weekend with so much happiness and so much joy.
3: And we have some special guests from, we have a beautiful singing school from Singapore. A local bunch of kids, there's about 10 of them, and they come on stage and sing with us in two songs. I Have a Dream and Fernando.
1: Oh.
3: But they're beautiful children, so we're very lucky to have them perform with us as well. So, it's going to be a very special performance indeed. So we cannot wait to see you there.
1: All right, everyone. You heard the lady. They want to see you there. And all I can say is, thank you for the music.
3: Thank you.
1: Bjorn again, the long-running, long-touring ABBA tribute band is now in Singapore for 3 days only, 14th to the 16th of August for the ABBA Forever Tour to thrill all us fans with iconic hits like Dancing Queen,

0: Mamma Mia, Gimme, Gimme, Gimme, The Winner Takes It All, Fernando, and so much more at the Sands Theatre at Marina Bay Sands. I've been speaking to Jodie Thornton, who plays Agnetha, and Riz Warden, who plays Bjorn. 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I'm Melanie Olivero for CNA 938.
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0: Europe is definitely a dream destination for many of us, even though we've been there many times. The magic's always there. But if you're a Muslim traveler, planning that holiday comes with extra considerations. Where to find halal food, which cities are easier to explore, and more. I'm going to get some advice soon. So come fly with me, Melanie Olivero, on CNA 938. This is Destination Anywhere. But first, let's give you the news. Good afternoon. Let's give you the news update on CNA 938 with me, Melanie Olivero. More than 2.4 million Singaporean adults will get up to $600 from the 9th of September under the Enhanced Cost of Living Special Payment. This one-off cash payment is for those who have an accessible income of up to $100,000 and own more than one property. Eligible Singaporeans will receive between $400 and $600 in cash after Senior Minister of State for Finance Jeffrey Siao said in April that the one-off COL special payment will be topped up by $200. Citizens may check their eligibility at the Government Benefits website. They are encouraged to link their NRIC to their PayNow accounts by the 30th of August in order to receive their payments earlier by the 9th of September. Singapore opposition politician Pritam Singh has been struck off the role of advocates and solicitors following his conviction last year for lying to a parliamentary committee. The Workers' Party chief, who is also MP for Aljunied GRC, was a non-practicing lawyer. The news desk tells us more.
17: The court of three judges ruled today that his offences involved dishonesty and warranted the profession's most serious sanction in a hearing that lasted less than 30 minutes. The Law Society argued that Mr. Singh's convictions for giving false evidence to the Committee of Privileges involved dishonesty. It said his positions as an MP and then leader of the opposition reinforced rather than diminished the seriousness of his misconduct. Mr. Singh's lawyer accepted that dishonesty was an essential element of the offences and conceded that the high legal threshold for avoiding being struck off had not been met. Chief Justice Sundaresh Menon said the court agreed with the Law Society and described Mr. Singh's concession as well advised.
0: That was the news desk with that report there. The news desk again with a recap of the events that took place leading to today's hearing.
13: Mr. Singh was convicted in February 2025 for lying to a parliamentary committee over the handling of former Workers' Party MP Raisa Khan. He was fined $14,000 for the two charges. He later appealed, but the High Court upheld his conviction in December last year. Mr. Singh was then removed as leader of the opposition in January after Parliament voted that he was unsuitable to continue in the role. In March, the Law Society of Singapore said it had initiated disciplinary proceedings against Mr. Singh as required under the Legal Profession Act following his conviction. At a Workers' Party special cadres conference in June, Mr. Singh returned as party chief, with cadres voting by a supermajority to retain him as Secretary General.
0: The news desk with that report there. Let's give you more Singapore news because we want to tell you about Sin Min Secondary School, alerted to a potential bomb threat this morning and evacuated its students and staff at about 8:30 a.m. Screenshots of a notification to parents were sent to CNA, indicating that police found no suspicious items after conducting a thorough search of the premises. The school said that all students and staff had been accounted for and are safe. As of around 10 a.m., they have returned to the classrooms and have resumed regular lessons. The Singapore Police Force has confirmed that a 32-year-old Singaporean man and a 33-year-old Singaporean woman who were allegedly kidnapped in Malaysia were rescued by the Royal Malaysia Police on Tuesday. The families of both individuals alerted SPF after becoming concerned for their safety. SPF then sought assistance from its Malaysian counterparts and shared relevant information. Based on preliminary investigations by the Royal Malaysia Police, the man did not possess a valid travel document and both tested positive for drugs. The pair is believed to know each other, while the man is also believed to know one of the kidnappers. The man is also wanted by the Central Narcotics Bureau, CNB, for a suspected drug-related offence. The wildfire smoke from Indonesia's Kalimantan has pushed pollution in the neighbouring Malaysian state of Sarawak to very unhealthy levels. 107 schools were ordered to temporarily close this morning because of the worsening air quality. According to the Department of Environment's Air Pollutant Index Management System, air quality levels in the town of Serian in Sarawak has hit 204 on the air pollutant index, up from 198 recorded yesterday. Readings of between 200 and 300 are classified as very unhealthy. Authorities say they're stepping up efforts to contain the fires, including cloud seeding, to try to trigger rain. Moving on to international news, Russian President Vladimir Putin has made his first visit to a disputed island also claimed by Japan. Mr. Putin traveled to Itaru, as it is known in Russia, located close to the end of the southern Kuril Island. It's one of four Russian-held islands at the center of a decades-old territorial dispute with Japan. Tokyo calls it the Etorofu and claims it as part of the Northern Territories. CNA's Alakia Salvaraji with more on this visit.
16: Russian state media says Mr. Putin sampled fish raw on the disputed island after visiting nearby Sakhalin, where the Russian Navy was holding drills. Iturup hosts Russia's main military air base in the region. Last month, Russian and Chinese warships sailed through the Kuril Islands during a joint naval patrol. Tokyo has issued a strong protest, insisting the island is an inherent part of Japanese territory, historically and under international law. Relations between the two nations have long been dogged by the territorial dispute over the chain of islands. The area was seized by the Soviet Union in 1945, and Moscow and Tokyo never signed a formal World War II peace treaty, mainly due to the unresolved border issue.
0: Indonesian rescuers are continuing their search for five people still missing after a passenger vessel caught fire in the Lombok Strait yesterday. The country's search and rescue agency says teams have expanded their search southwest from the site of the fire. Authorities are alerting ships passing through the Lombok Strait, asking crews to assist or report any sightings of those missing. The agency says the joint search and rescue teams will optimize all available resources while widening coordination across the Lombok Strait. As of today, 211 people have been safely evacuated, while one person has died. Well, tributes are pouring in for former Chinese Premier Zhu Rongji, who died aged 97 after an unsuccessful medical treatment. Malaysian Prime Minister Anwar Ibrahim enjoyed a decades-long friendship with Mr. Zhu and shared his condolences, saying he has lost a good friend and China has lost a formidable statesperson. Hong Kong's leader also expressed his sorrow, describing Mr. Zhu as a caring man who staunchly supported the territory's economic and social growth throughout the years. Known as China's economic czar, Mr. Zhu was one of the most consequential leaders, laying the foundation for the country's emergence as an economic superpower. He led China towards a market-based economy and subsequently its accession to the World Trade Organization. CNA's Deborah Wong reports from Shenzhen with more on his legacy.
18: Political figures remember Mr. Zhu for being candid, well-organized, and also a visionary. He was fighting for unpopular policies such as the anti-corruption drive. And he's also described by state media, international observers, as a decisive economic reformist, including getting China into the World Trade Organization and also executing Deng Xiaoping's vision of opening China up to the world. Mr. Zhu was working very closely when he was in office with the late President Jiang Zemin, both of them regarded as technocrats and so promoting restructuring in the country. And in Hong Kong, there were also a lot of tributes pouring in fact, from former leaders, C.Y. Leung, as well as Donald Tsang and Chief Executive John Lee himself. You know, they credited him for being instrumental in giving the city confidence after the Asian financial crisis. Now, back then, Hong Kong experienced a property market collapse, as well as you know, the stock market was also not doing very well. And Mr. Zhu had met them at a dinner meeting in 2002. And he encouraged them to push ahead with decisive economic reforms, saying that, you know, the mainland will be supporting them, whatever decisions that they made. And he actually was credited for keeping the renminbi stable to support Hong Kong during that time instead of seeking competitive devaluation.
0: And that was Deborah Wong. Well, Prime Minister Lawrence Wong is among those who sent his condolences to China following the death of former Premier Zhu Rongji. Mr. Wong described him as an old friend of Singapore who helped strengthen bilateral relations. In a condolence letter to Premier Li Qiang, he praised Mr. Zhu's foresight and resolve in advancing China's economic reforms and the World Trade Organization ascension. Mr. Wong also highlighted his early support for the China-Singapore Suzhou Industrial Park. Mr. Zhu also became the first Chinese leader to deliver the Singapore Lecture in 1999 as a high-profile public platform. And Mr. Wong said Mr. Zhu believed China's economic growth would benefit Asia and the world. The former premier also proposed an ASEAN-China free trade area to deepen regional economic ties. That's your news with me, Melanie Olivero, on CNA 938. For more news, go to cna.asia, or you can stick with us on CNA 938.
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0: Whether you're a Muslim traveler or not, my guest will share tips on where to eat some great halal food, which cities deserve more attention, and how to stretch your travel budget. That's happening on Destination Anywhere in just a bit. But before we get there, traffic and weather. Okay, so our roads, you gotta look out for that accident on AYE. That's AYE towards Tuas after Pioneer, avoid lane 3. And when it comes to the PIE, look out for a vehicle that has stalled there. PIE towards Tuas after Clementi Avenue 6.
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0: Temperature in Singapore is 31 degrees Celsius. It is partly cloudy here and there, pretty warm. Tonight, though, 26 degrees Celsius. Tomorrow, no rain. Just going to be pretty much like today, partly cloudy and quite warm. It's going to hit up to 34 degrees Celsius today as the highest. This weekend, hopefully, we will see those spots of rain, mostly afternoon thundery showers, hopefully. Time now is 4:13. All aboard Destination Anywhere, because we're journeying to Europe, a dream destination for many globetrotters. This is CNA 938. I'm Melanie Olivero. From charming old towns and world-famous landmarks to incredible food and breathtaking scenery, there's always something new to discover in Europe. Today's journey is a little different because we're looking at Europe through the eyes of a young Muslim traveller. My guest spent 6 months as an exchange student in Amsterdam, Netherlands' capital city, and from there used every opportunity to explore countries across the continent, all while travelling on a student's budget. That might sound challenging, but she will spill the tea on how she did it. Let's welcome Sarah Sulaiman. She's now a marketing executive at JetBay. It's a private jet charter booking platform, so they've got everything to do with adventure and moving around as well. Sarah is also a content creator who loves to share her travel adventures and love for food online. Check her out on TikTok at Shra Lala. Okay, at S-H-R-A-L-A-L-A-A. Hey, Sarah, welcome to CNA 938. 6 months in Europe sounds like quite the adventure. While planning and before your trip also, what is one thing you were most worried about as a Muslim traveler? Because my Muslim friends always have concerns, so they do a lot of research on where's a good place to get a good selection of halal food. Yeah. So what about you?
21: Hi. Happy to be here. Yes, so I guess like for me before traveling, I think one of my biggest worries was about finding halal food, right?
0: Yeah.
21: Because especially like when you're in Singapore, you're very used to having like halal options everywhere. Mm. You know, all the certificates are all there. And I think when you're overseas, you just kind of have to walk a little bit of a distance, you know, to find things. And some places are slightly, you know, you can't have that halal cert.
0: Yeah.
21: So I guess that was one of the things that, you know, I was quite worried about. But overall, after being there, I think, I guess it's actually part of the learning experience to be, you know, flexible about finding halal food as well. And, you know, trying to suit my dietary at different destinations. You know, I don't think being scared of not being able to find food should limit you from traveling and exploring places. So I guess it was that was one of the worries, but overall, it was fine.
0: Yeah, you were flexible.
21: Yes.
0: And you learned to be more adaptable too. So you had a lovely trip nonetheless, trips, because there were several. Then can you tell us which country you found the most Muslim friendly and why? Can you recommend like, say, a halal restaurant or cafe we shouldn't miss during your travels that you took note of that we should consider in the future?
21: Yes, so actually I was doing my exchange in the Netherlands.
0: Yeah.
21: So in Netherlands, they do have a lot of Muslim friendly spots. So especially, you know, Rotterdam, Amsterdam, and also Den Haag. And actually over there, there's a lot of those Indonesian, Turkish, and also Moroccan communities there.
0: Mm.
21: So I would say that you are able to find a lot of like Asian kind of cuisines there. So especially for halal food, you know, you don't have to worry. There's a lot of cafes, a lot of restaurants. So for me particularly, I actually stayed in Rotterdam. Mm. So there I was actually craving for a lot of, you know, Asian food during my, when it hit 2 months mark.
1: Yeah.
21: So I would definitely recommend the Yellow River hand pulled noodles. So especially if you're craving for authentic Chinese beef noodles, I would suggest to go there. They have like side dishes as well. And I guess the atmosphere really brings you home. So I would suggest, highly recommend this place. And I guess, you know, with food around, it just, and then being there and just brings you memories back. Yeah.
1: Yeah. Okay, everyone. So this one is called, like what Sarah said, Yellow River Lancho Hand Pulled Noodles. Okay, it's quite a name, but it's very easy to remember. Just remember Yellow River. And it's in the Netherlands. It's a popular halal Chinese restaurant chain in the Netherlands. So that means it's got several locations too. So not just one, yeah? All right. But what about countries where finding halal food wasn't as easy as it was in the Netherlands? And what helped you most when you were planning your meals too?
21: Yes. So when I was traveling a bit from Netherlands and also like outside of Europe, for example, I went on a road trip,
1: yeah,
21: like Iceland and Finland. So a lot of the times you can't really find halal food in those areas, right? So a lot of the times I had to rely on like seafood and also like vegetarian meals. But I guess like whenever you go around, supermarket will be your best friend.
1: Yeah.
21: When I would always go to supermarket to get like snacks with me so that whenever I'm on a road trip or if I'm unable to find halal places nearby, that's always like very handy for me. And also they also have microwavable food there as well. And you'd be surprised, some of these supermarkets do actually sell like halal cup noodles actually. So I was quite surprised to find that. And before that, I always make sure to do my research and keep a list of food recommendations on like Google Maps and also my TikTok. So yeah.
1: If all else fails, cheese and crackers, because all these places have generous amounts of cheese being sold. Is that all right? Or do you still have to just double check just in case?
21: Yes. For cheese especially, you still have to double check because they have like rennet. So
1: yes,
21: those kind of things, it depends on how strict you are as an individual. But at the end of the day, I would say, you know, it all boils down to how you are as a person and whether you're really starving. So yeah, there's always plenty of options, including biscuits and all. So yeah.
1: Yeah, okay. So definitely the search and, of course, research continues always. So do you have names of apps, websites or hacks you'd recommend or an influencer you relied on to get more information?
21: Yes, for myself, as a Gen Z, TikTok's my best friend.
1: Yeah.
21: So I always have a lot of those recommendations on TikTok, places that people went.
1: So you go on the search bar, lah?
21: Yes, I go on the search bar. That's basically my Google search on TikTok. Yeah. But I guess a lot of times also I do rely on Google Maps. Mm. Some of the hidden gems that I found on Google Maps aren't actually on TikTok. So yes, so I would say that, you know, sometimes it's really nice to find things organically, you know, when just walking by and all those. So usually I'll just keep a list of it on Google Maps. Yeah.
1: Any influencer who comes to mind too, whom you check out? I did have an air stewardess who's also a micro influencer.
21: Yes.
1: And she is also quite free with her information on where to go for halal sites around the world because she's an air stewardess, you see. Yeah.
21: Mm. Influencer, typically, I do have some in mind, but usually I like to go to those halal food blogs.
1: Mm.
21: Typically those they have a lot of more recommendations and reviews. So typically I'll just go for those.
1: All right. Sarah, we've talked about quite a lot of things and I want to hear from a listener soon, but I want to ask you also about while you were on exchange, I'm sure you had to make every dollar count. What are some of your best money-saving tips, like transport apps for traveling around Europe?
21: Yeah, so definitely as a student, you're always like living on a budget, especially and when you are schooling as well. So I guess for myself, there's this thing where I actually relied on like good Too Good To Go.
1: Yeah.
21: So Too Good To Go is actually an app in the Europe where they sell leftover bakeries and other goods at a discount. So especially for that, I think it's also environmentally friendly as well. So you don't waste food as well. So I think that is an app that I think most people should try to explore.
1: Yeah.
21: So one of that would be Too Good To Go for food at a discount. But I guess for transport wise as well, we do have like things like FlixBus and also train line. I'd highly suggest looking at that as well if you're looking for low-cost budget travel. But if you were to ask me to give an overall tip, I'd highly suggest staying nearby train stations so that you don't waste, you don't spend too much money on having to travel to those train stations, because in Europe, a lot of the times traveling and transportation is actually expensive. So if you're able to save that a little bit, I think living near train stations would be great.
1: Everyone, Too Good To Go that Sarah mentioned is just that. It's spelled Too Good To Go. It's a very popular mobile app. And you know what? Active countries, France, Germany, UK, Italy, Spain, Netherlands, Denmark, Poland, Switzerland, Austria, Belgium, Norway, Sweden, Portugal, Ireland, and quite a few more. So this is definitely handy to check out Too Good To Go, the social impact economy, and they're trying to reduce food waste, yeah? So it's all over Europe. So maybe you should check it out before you go on your trip this year, just to see how they operate and what good food you can get that's not wasted. Okay, so we've talked about that, talked about saving money, but also let's discuss accommodation types to consider. Because, Sarah, we have a CNA 938 listener, Pearl, who sent us a question via WhatsApp at 963-11938. So thank you, Pearl, for that question. And here it is.
2: Hi, this is Pearl. Would you recommend staying in Airbnb or hotel for first-time travelers in Europe?
1: Okay, Sarah, is it Airbnb, hotel, or are you flexible?
21: Okay, so for me, my answer would say it would depend on the kind of trip that you are doing and how long you are there for. So I would say that hotel definitely much more flexible. It's quite straightforward in terms of, checking in and security-wise. But I would say that if you want to feel slightly, you want to go in the authenticity part, definitely Airbnb. That way you can get a sense of how the locals feel, right? How the kitchen is, how the utensils are, or the kind of like bedroom settings that they have. So, and then I would say the Airbnb, you really get a sense of how the things are nearby. And also if you're staying longer and you're staying with friends, definitely Airbnb, you get to split the cost, cook with friends, make some memories there. And yes, I think that's a very I would say that a very memorable one for you.
1: What about hostels, or you're beyond hostels now?
21: I would prefer Airbnb still.
1: Yeah.
21: I like that privacy, but I guess if you want to find new friends there, hostels would definitely be great. So actually, the reason why I suggest Airbnb is that actually in Iceland, I think further from Europe, I did live in the middle of nowhere. There were no other houses except for one Airbnb and another. So that was a really memorable experience for me. We were able to see the sunrise. There were animals there. So I think definitely if you love nature and all, Airbnb could be an option as well.
1: Yeah, Iceland truly is a wonderful place to be at. It can be so cold, but their surroundings, their nature is something else, because this is an active volcanic island, everybody. Okay, thank you, Pearl, for that question. Pearl WhatsApped us at 963-11938 and she asked a question. But if you want to send us a question for you listening in, you can just WhatsApp us and we'll read it out for you. Pearl decided to send us a voice message. Hey, Sarah, if another young Muslim traveler was flying to Europe tomorrow, what's one thing you'd tell them to pack and one thing that they probably pack but they don't really need?
21: Yes. So if another young Muslim traveler were to travel, I'd say that if you're traveling for quite some time like I did, for about 6 months, I'd say try to pack something that reminds you of home. When I was there for about 6 months, during the 2 months mark, I was already homesick. I really missed, home, home-cooked food and all. So I did pack things like, my Milo. That really reminds me of home. And also like for example, you know, your lemon puff biscuits and all. I think it was something that I was like, oh wow, I really miss home. Yes. So I would say in general, for Muslim travelers still, a portable bidet. I think a portable bidet would be very helpful for you when you're in Europe, especially. I think for your own prayers and for your own self hygiene purposes, the portable bidet is definitely something that I'd recommend to bring. Even though you probably won't need, and you can use other kind of like things. Yeah.
1: Okay, Sarah, I have a question from Jeff. Let me try and play it for us live on air. Then you answer him. Okay. Let me see if you can listen to this. So just keep your ears open, Sarah, while I play this to the listeners, yeah?
3: Hi, Sarah. I am Jeff. Do you think it's better to drive or like rent a car or take the train or public transport in Europe?
1: Thank you, Jeff. Jeff says, do you think it's better to drive public transport or train, Sarah? Sarah, do you have a driver's license?
21: Unfortunately, no. I'm a passenger princess.
1: So you've driven with your friends?
21: Yes, I have.
1: So which one is better? Because Jeff really wants to know.
21: Okay, Jeff. Yeah. I guess it depends on which part of Europe you're at, right? So I guess if you're, I think like, for example, places that you can do road trips, of course, drive. They have nature sceneries there and all. But I would say that the transportation in Europe is pretty flexible, right? You have those nearby train stations, and I think they still offer great views. So I would say, depending on which part you are in Europe, if it is towards the middle of the city, definitely, you know, take public transport, you know, feel how the locals feel, you know, immerse in that experience and all. But do take note of, you know, safety wise and keeping safe, your belongings safe. So that's just something to take note of.
1: Yeah. And just find out which side of the road they drive on to.
21: Yes.
1: Yeah.
21: Yeah.
1: Because we Singaporeans, we drive on the right. So yes, that means other some European countries don't.
21: Yes.
1: But Jeff, that's a great question. Thank you for sending us your WhatsApp message at 963-11938. So nice when listeners talk to us, right,
21: yeah,
1: Sarah? Even though this is your first time.
21: Thank
1: but
21: you
1: know what I mean. Okay. All right. Before I end, Sarah, I want to play a quick game with you. I'll name a few European countries and you tell me one Muslim-friendly food spot, dish or experience our listeners shouldn't miss there, okay? So quick answers, not too long, okay? Amsterdam.
21: Fable Frit fries.
1: What?
21: Fable Frit fries.
1: Fable Frit fries.
21: Yes.
1: Oh, lovely. Germany.
21: I see the kebab.
1: Kebabs, huh?
21: Yes, kebabs. Okay. Overseas are quite good as well.
1: Paris.
21: Oh, hot chocolate and your croissant, definitely.
1: Oui, oui. Portugal.
21: Egg tarts. Portuguese egg tarts. So good.
1: Obrigada. Spain.
21: Paella.
1: Paella.
21: Yes.
1: The more traditional one or the seafood one? You
21: seafood.
1: Like? The seafood one.
21: Yes.
1: Huh? Okay. Sarah, thank you so much for coming down. You've been a ray of light.
21: Thank you so much.
1: You're welcome. Sarah is Sarah Sulaiman, really, sharing her experiences traveling around Europe as a young Muslim traveler. For more travel inspiration, or if you need a few ideas of your own European adventure, follow Sarah on TikTok at SHRALALAA. Shralala. And thank you to Jeff once again, and also to Pearl for giving us your questions. This has been Destination Anywhere. I'm Melanie Olivero for CNA 938.
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1: Give you some news updates and tell you about how those wildfires are tearing through parts of Indonesia's Kalimantan, destroying crops and plantations as the dry season intensifies. CNA's Elakia Salvaraji has more for us. And then we'll continue with more local, regional and international news.
16: The blazes are also blanketing communities around Pontianak in thick haze, raising concerns as conditions turn increasingly dry. Residents say strong winds are fanning the flames and helping the fires spread quickly, making them difficult to contain. In Pulang Pisau, residents say the lack of rain is making the fires even harder to put out. Well, the Forestry Ministry says more than 107,000 hectares of land were burned across Indonesia in the first 6 months of this year. That's a 110% increase from the same period in 2023. Well, El Nino last had a significant impact on the archipelago. Now, this year, El Nino is intensifying, bringing drier conditions and a more severe dry season. The wildfire smoke from Indonesia has pushed pollution in neighboring Malaysia to very unhealthy levels. 107 schools were ordered to temporarily close this morning because of the worsening air quality. According to the Department of Environment's Air Pollutant Index Management System, air quality levels in one town in Sarawak has hit 204 on the Air Pollutant Index, up from 198 recorded yesterday.
1: Elakia Salvaraji there. Let's move now to Singapore because the Singapore Police Force has confirmed that a 32-year-old Singaporean man and a 33-year-old Singaporean woman who were allegedly kidnapped in Malaysia were rescued by the Royal Malaysia Police on Tuesday. The families of both individuals alerted SPF after becoming concerned for their safety. SPF then sought assistance from its Malaysian counterparts and shared relevant information. Based on preliminary investigations by the Royal Malaysia Police, the man did not possess a valid travel document and both individuals tested positive for drugs. The pair is now believed to know each other, while the man is also believed to know one of the kidnappers. The man is also one by Central Narcotics Bureau for a suspected drug-related offence. Workers' Party Chief Pritam Singh has been struck off the rolls after the three judges decided on the disciplinary action initiated by the Law Society of Singapore, or LawSOC. This follows his conviction for giving false evidence under oath. Apart from being a Member of Parliament for Aljunied GRC, Mr. Singh was also a non-practicing lawyer. Chief Justice Sundaresh Menon presided over the hearing alongside Justice Kanan Ramesh and Justice Siki Un. The news desk with a recap of the events that took place leading to today's hearing.
13: Mr. Singh was convicted in February 2025 for lying to a parliamentary committee over the handling of former Workers' Party MP Raisa Khan. He was fined $14,000 for the two charges. He later appealed, but the High Court upheld his conviction in December last year. Mr. Singh was then removed as leader of the opposition in January after Parliament voted that he was unsuitable to continue in the role. In March, the Law Society of Singapore said it had initiated disciplinary proceedings against Mr. Singh as required under the Legal Profession Act following his conviction. At a Workers' Party special cadres conference in June, Mr. Singh returned as party chief, with cadres voting by a supermajority to retain him as Secretary General.
1: Let's give you more Asia Business for this hour and talk about how more than 2.4 million Singaporean adults will get up to $600 from the 9th of September under the Enhanced Cost of Living or COL special payment. The one-off cash payment is for those who have an accessible income of up to $100,000 and own no more than one property. Eligible Singaporeans will receive between $200 and $400 in cash. Citizens may check their eligibility at the government benefits website. They are encouraged to link their NRICs to their pay now by the 30th of August in order to receive their payments earlier by the 9th of September. A leadership shakeup at India's largest conglomerate, Tata Sons chairman Natarajan Chandrasekaran, will step down when his term ends in February. It follows months of tension with the charitable arm that controls the group. And it raises questions about the future of one of India's most powerful businesses and groups too. Tata's businesses include tech services firm TCS and the group's biggest listed firm. They also own Air India, Jaguar Land Rover and Tata Steel. Well, this leadership uncertainty comes at a time of falling sales at Jaguar Land Rover, a data leak affecting clients including Apple and Tesla, and mounting losses at Air India. The group is also making a multi-billion dollar push into semiconductors. Shares of Tata companies fell in trading after the announcement. And want to tell you about shares of Singtel dropping 0.7%. That's despite Southeast Asia's largest telco turning in a better than expected quarterly profit for the April to June period. The result was driven by strong contributions from its Australian subsidiary Optus, regional associates, as well as its digital and data center businesses that helped offset a 3.1% decline in operating revenue at Singtel Singapore, pressured by intense price competition and lower mobile average revenue per user. Its competitor StarHub has declared an interim dividend of 3 Singapore cents per share for the first half of the year. The telco has reiterated its dividend outlook of 6 cents for investors for this full year. Shares of StarHub jumped 1.9% to $1.10. And with that, we conclude Asia Business on CNA 938 with me, Melanie Olivero. Business news as it breaks on CNA.Asia and CNA 938.
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1: 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This is Made in SG. I'm Melanie Olivero for CNA 938. This weekend, head down to Suntec City for the Outdoor Fair 2026, the annual local outdoor sports lifestyle festival. It's Made in SG. 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The theme this year is From Sea to Summit, and they are covering almost everything: hiking, climbing, diving, fishing. And as for skiing and snowboarding and more, winter getaways, that's covered too with the debut of the Singapore Snow Expo. There'll also be exclusive product launches, hands-on trial zones, expert talks and booths for you to get all the equipment and apparel you've been thinking of getting. 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So let's bring on Paul Kaur. He's the founder of Outside, an outdoor lifestyle store brand and organizer of the Outdoor Fair 2026. Emmeline Tan, she's the organizer of Singapore Snow Expo. And Chloe Tay. Chloe's the co-founder of Pocket People. It's a Singaporean brand making lightweight utility bags for active lifestyles. Welcome everyone on CNA 938. Hello. How are you? How is everyone today?
7: Good to be back.
1: Okay, nice, nice. Happy faces. All right. Welcome back, Paul, as well. Before we talk about the outdoor fair, I'd like to ask you, what mountain or hiking trail or even snowboarding adventure would you like to explore, or when it comes to a mountain climb in the near future, and why? Paul, we start with you.
7: Hello, Melanie.
1: Hello.
7: Thanks for having us. Well, this year, I have the rest of the year, I have a few trips coming up. Next month, I am going to Mount Kenya to do my first multi-pitch in Mount Batian. Very exciting. Uh-huh. And December, I have two trips, Fairbank Classic in Chile. And also end of the year with climbing Mount Aconcagua, my second attempt.
1: Where is that one?
7: Argentina.
1: Oh, Argentina.
7: Yes.
1: Wow, you're very busy.
7: Yes.
1: How do you run your stores and businesses at the same time?
7: This December will be my longest trip away because, yeah, you know, South America is very far. Takes a long time to travel. It's like 2 days just to reach Argentina. So you go there, might as well stay longer. Yeah. So we'll see.
1: Okay. But you have people helping you run your business.
7: Yes, yes, yes. And I have a good team.
1: And then you can monitor them online.
7: Yes. I'll also be working, as you know me.
1: Yes,
7: although
1: yes.
7: On the mountain, I will also look at my phone.
1: That's Paul for you. Okay, very good. So Paul's got a very, very packed and exciting rest of the year. What about you, Emmeline? What's on your list?
12: So for me, I've been experiencing like more than I skied 100 of ski resorts worldwide. So this year, earlier the year, I skied in a cross-border country, ski from Italy to Switzerland. So my next expedition will be the Antarctica.
1: Ah.
12: Yes.
1: Very nice. Right. When is that?
12: There'll be next year, 2027, winter. Yes.
1: And you're going with a group?
12: Yes, I'm going with a group.
1: Sounds equally exciting. All right. What about you, Chloe?
15: I just came back from a snowboarding trip in New Zealand like 2 days ago.
1: Oh.
15: And I'm also going to be hiking the Mont Blanc next month with my mom for her 60th birthday.
1: With your mom?
15: Yes, with my mom.
1: So both of you are training at the same time?
15: We are training separately but at the same time, yes.
1: Oh, have you previously gone on expeditions with her, or is this the first one?
15: First one together, but she has done her own expeditions and done my own expeditions as well.
1: Ah, yeah. So it's a family that climbs together, stays together. Yeah, mom and daughter.
12: Yeah.
1: Alrighty then. Well, Paul, I've been talking to you about the outdoor fair for quite a few years already. It's been mostly about an event that focuses on hiking and mountaineering, mostly, but it has been changing every year. But now it's evolved and positioning itself in a new format. From Sea to Summit is the theme. Can you tell us about the shift to cover more outdoor expeditions like ocean adventures too?
7: Well, this is our third year and our fourth event. So as the name suggests, outdoor, we try to cover all the sports under the sun. So me as a hiker, so we started events like hiking. Actually, the first event we already had like cycling, et cetera, but because the place was very small, not enough the space. So this year, having a place in Suntec, such a big place, would be able to include all. I like to be inclusive to cover all sorts of sports. So this year we have managed to get in seas adventure, including like fishing, people talk about how to do the open sea fishing.
1: Yeah.
7: Of course, we have kayaking in Greenland. We also have diving company. So we decided, yeah, why don't we just do from sea all the way to summit?
1: Yeah.
7: That's why I changed the name to from the sea to summit.
1: Yeah, I like it. I like yeah. that tagline. Okay, that explains a lot too. I'm just wondering also, Paul and Emmeline, how did Singapore Snow Expo and the Outdoor Fair start your partnership? Because this is the very first Singapore Snow Expo, yeah?
12: Yeah.
1: How did it come about? And then how did you have this partnership form? Okay.
7: So last year, Emmeline invited Hakuba
1: yes.
7: to the event we had last year at Scape.
1: I remember.
7: And it was a great fun booth. It was very activity. They have a kind of like a different activity. What do you call that?
12: We had this balance challenge mm-hmm. that we, you know, they have to stand on a board and they have to balance on
7: yeah.
12: both legs.
7: And they yeah. make so much noise. it was very fun, very active. I thought that, okay, so after the event, we had a coffee.
1: Yeah.
7: And then we just chit-chat, you know, planning for 2026. And then, you know, just bring some idea. And then, you know, this how it all happened.
1: So Hakuba, for everyone listening in, is Hakuba Valley that you're
12: yes.
1: talking about. Yeah? Okay.
12: So Hakuba Valley was here last year.
1: Yes.
12: Yeah. And their Hakuba Valley is pride with 10, it's a Japan Alps. And it pride with 10 other ski resorts around it. Yeah, so they were here and I was snowboarding then in New Zealand last year while the event is going on.
1: I see.
12: Yes. So Paul and I catch up and then we had a coffee and we believe that, you know, the outdoor community and the snow community shouldn't be a separate bubble.
1: Mm.
12: So we sort of come to blend it together and we want to involve like other travel planning, skill set, fitness, expeditions. So in the respects of the nature, yeah.
1: Yeah,
12: so,
1: respecting nature. Yeah, that's true. That's important.
7: Yeah, yeah. So basically, yeah. again, everything under the sun.
1: Yes, yeah. Anything on this earth, right?
7: Yes.
1: Yeah. And then, Emmeline, can you tell us more about Singapore Snow Expo though? Because as we all know, it's the same space as the outdoor fair at Suntec Convention and Exhibition Centre Hall 404. So it's an expo within an expo, lah.
12: That's
1: so
12: right.
1: Does it have, though, its own dedicated separate stand with display booths and such?
12: So this is deliberately that we put it all together because, as you see, it's, we don't want to be a separate bubble. So
1: yeah.
12: we are in the middle of everyone with the all the other planners, the hiking and all the other climbers, spots, yeah. So it's deliberately curated this way so that visitors have an overall climbing experience. Like Chloe, she does go like snowboarding as well,
1: yeah.
12: and the hikers also they go to winter expedition in winter season as well. So it's we want to blend that.
7: We deliberately created the expo so there'll be a cluster. I would call a cluster of say 10 booths.
1: Yeah.
7: A cluster of 10 booths within the outdoor fair, strategically located in the middle.
1: Yeah. So it's like a, almost looks like a pavilion by itself.
7: Yes, you can yes. see
1: almost,
7: that.
1: Right?
12: Yes.
1: And you're right. This is for multi-terrain adrenaline seekers and adventurers. So they will be going from booth to booth and from your pavilion, the Singapore Snow Expo, to other booths too. Okay, so Emmeline, more Singaporeans are going on skiing and snowboarding adventures.
12: Mm-hmm.
1: I'm pretty sure everyone in this room has skied.
7: I have when I was younger.
1: Correct. You two too, right?
15: A snowboard.
1: Okay.
15: Yeah.
1: Okay. So I've skied before. So everyone has had experience on snow. So that is just a reflection of where Singaporeans are going when they want to go on these adventures on snow, skiing, snowboarding. You have arranged information booths about overseas ski resorts. Can you tell us, what are the differences between the winter holidays in Japan, Korea, China, and Europe? Because you're covering so much. Isn't that right?
12: That's right.
1: Yeah.
12: So the right question is that who is traveling?
1: Yes.
12: And who is the right experience to, do they want to? Yeah. So we cover like Japan is well known for the powder snow and of course the hospitality and food, you know. And you talk about it's very popular with Singaporeans especially, and many Singaporeans even bought like properties there.
1: Yeah.
12: Yeah, we all know that, right? And Korea is very convenient. It's very easy for families and children's. Yeah. And it comes about like other resorts is more compact and accessible. Yeah. And then we talk about Europe. So we have Europe is very vast and very long terrain. So the whole fitness preparation and conditioning is different.
1: Yeah. How so?
12: Yes.
1: How is it different?
12: Like I have, we skied about like 60 miles a day.
1: Yeah. Ooh,
12: yeah. 60 miles a day. That's about 100 kilometers a day. Mm. So in terms of the fitness, it's different already. So the preparation and training, yeah, it's totally different.
1: Mm. Okay. And then all these booths will be telling people about,
12: yes,
1: about these different conditions, weather situations and so on and so forth, terrain. And then China, what's China like?
12: China is developing like tremendously right now. So the infrastructure and the facility are all extensive. And now because China also developed a lot of indoor resorts, so we can now ski every month.
1: Oh, is it? In China? Where? Tell me. I want to go to China.
12: Yeah. Usually like we go to like Guangzhou, the nearest from Singapore.
1: Yes.
12: Or even Shanghai.
1: Ah.
12: Yes, the indoor dome.
1: What's the snow like?
12: The indoor dome is, the snow is contained, so therefore is there running all the time, yeah.
1: Okay.
12: And for the popular destination will be northern China, which is Xinjiang. We do have an operator that is coming this time in the fair as well.
1: Oh.
12: Yes, they are.

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1: A back would have and what our current backs did not have. And so we kind of like dreamt up this ideal back for climbing. So then this was actually meant to be a passion project, like a one-off thing. But then when we launched it, it actually did really well. So it sold out within 20 minutes. Wow. Yeah, it was quite crazy.
2: What was your first run? How many in your first run?
1: So the minimum...
2: 1,000, you mean?
1: No,
2: 1,000.
1: 300.
2: Oh, 300,
1: yeah.
2: Okay.
1: Yeah,
2: wow.
1: Yeah, so we were really shocked. And we got a lot of DMs from customers saying like, this is exactly what they needed in a bag for climbing. And I think like hearing that was like very fulfilling to know that we addressed the problem that we were facing and people relate to it.
2: Tell us about Pocket Pack, which is, like you said, it sells out very quickly. Your first run of 300 sold out within 20 minutes. That is amazing. Tell us about the different compartments and how your customers, probably now your friends, use their Pocket Pack.
1: So it's meant to be a shoe bag plus more, right?
2: Correct.
1: So the main compartment is still for your shoes and your chunk bag. Then directly behind the main compartment is a separate compartment for your essentials, like your laptop, your notebook, and like fresh clothes even. And then on the sides, we have the water bottle compartment and also this daisy chain loop, which is a common feature in outdoor bags. It's where you can like hang things and access them easily. And then in the front, we have several pockets for your smaller essentials. Like for climbers, we have a chalk brush and finger tape. We have like wet wipes and things like that. Then, but my favorite feature is actually the pouch in front. So it's a detachable pouch where, for example, you're at the gym and you want to go out for a meal, right? Or buy food. You can just detach this small pouch, carry what you need, which is just like maybe your wallet, keys, your earphones or whatever, and you leave your shoe bag in the gym. So this feature is a very small feature, but it's actually surprisingly really, very useful.
2: Yeah, it's a great idea. And I saw your socials showing that as well. And this detachable pouch is very nice. It's unisex, so anyone can carry it around. So this truly is a bag for everybody. Well, follow that trail and enter the Outdoor Fair 2026, the annual local outdoor sports lifestyle festival, returning for its fourth edition this year, is on from this weekend, Saturday 15th, Sunday 16th, August 11 a.m. to 10 p.m. Suntec Convention and Exhibition Centre, Hall 404. 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
3: Yes.
2: Okay, very good. 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
6: Good evening, it's 5pm. Thank you so much for joining us on Singapore Today. I'm Vaishali Prabhakaran. Now, this hour we'll be looking at four employees have won cases against their employers in just over 2 months, from alleged poor performance to being forced to retire or resign. So how significant is this, and are we seeing more employers treat their employees unfairly? And later in the hour, we'll also be looking at, with US inflation data dampening expectations of more near-term Fed rate hikes, how have Asian markets been impacted today? So we'll find out from our business guests, but do stay with us. This is Singapore Today on CNA 938. But first, here's the news. Good evening. More than 2.4 million Singaporean adults will get up to $600 from the 9th of September under the enhanced cost of living special payment. The one-off cash payment is for those who have an assessable income of up to $100,000 and own no more than one property. Eligible Singaporeans will receive between $400 and $600 in cash, after Senior Minister of State for Finance Jeffrey Siow said in April that the one-off COL special payment will be topped up by $200. Citizens may also check their eligibility at the government benefits website. They are encouraged to link their NRIC to their PayNow by the 30th of August in order to receive their payment earlier by the 9th of September. Singapore opposition politician Pritam Singh has been struck off the role of advocates and solicitors following his conviction last year for lying to a parliamentary committee. The Workers' Party chief, who is also MP for Aljunied GRC, was a non-practicing lawyer. The news desk reports.
7: The court of three judges ruled today that his offences involved dishonesty and warranted the profession's most serious sanction in a hearing that lasted less than 30 minutes. The Law Society argued that Mr. Singh's convictions for giving false evidence to the Committee of Privileges involved dishonesty. It said his positions as an MP and then leader of the opposition reinforced rather than diminished the seriousness of his misconduct. Mr. Singh's lawyer accepted that dishonesty was an essential element of the offences and conceded that the high legal threshold for avoiding being struck off had not been met. Chief Justice Sundaresh Menon said the court agreed with the Law Society and described Mr. Singh's concession as well advised.
6: The news desk with a recap of the events that took place leading to today's hearing.
8: Mr. Singh was convicted in February 2025 for lying to a parliamentary committee over the handling of former Workers' Party MP Raisa Khan. He was fined $14,000 for the two charges. He later appealed, but the High Court upheld his conviction in December last year. Mr. Singh was then removed as leader of the opposition in January after Parliament voted that he was unsuitable to continue in the role. In March, the Law Society of Singapore said it had initiated disciplinary proceedings against Mr. Singh as required under the Legal Profession Act following his conviction. At a Workers' Party special cadres conference in June, Mr. Singh returned as party chief, with cadres voting by a supermajority to retain him as Secretary General.
6: Students and staff at Sinmin Secondary School in Haogang were evacuated this morning after a bomb hoax. Police were alerted at about 8:20 a.m. and a full search of the school found no suspicious items. The school says everyone was accounted for safely and lessons later resumed. Some students had been sitting for exams when the evacuation took place. Police are investigating the case as communicating false information about a harmful threat. The offence carries a maximum penalty of 7 years jail, a fine of up to $50,000 or both. Six men will be charged over suspected involvement in an unlicensed money-lending syndicate linked to thousands of reports. Police arrested eight men and three women aged 18 to 77 during an island-wide raid yesterday. The syndicate is believed to be responsible for at least 25,500 Scam Shield cases and 1,509 police reports. Police say suspects allegedly sent bulk loan advertisements, acted as runners, and provided bank accounts for transactions. Officers seized more than $410,000 in cash, alongside phones, SIM cards, laptops, and bank cards. They also froze 29 bank accounts holding more than $106,000 and seized cryptocurrencies worth over $25,000. The Singapore Police Force has confirmed that a 32-year-old Singaporean man and a 33-year-old Singaporean woman who were allegedly kidnapped in Malaysia were rescued by the Royal Malaysia Police on Tuesday. The families of both individuals alerted SPF after becoming concerned for their safety. SPF then sought assistance from its Malaysian counterparts and shared relevant information. Based on preliminary investigations by the Royal Malaysia Police, the man did not possess a valid travel document and both tested positive for drugs. The pair is believed to know each other, while the man is also believed to know one of the kidnappers. The man is also wanted by the Central Narcotics Bureau for a suspected drug-related offence. Prime Minister Lawrence Wong has sent his condolences to China following the death of former Premier Chu Rongji. Mr. Wong described Mr. Chu as an old friend of Singapore who helped strengthen bilateral relations. In a condolence letter to Premier Li Qiang, he praised Mr. Chu's foresight and resolve in advancing China's economic reforms and the World Trade Organization accession. Mr. Wong also highlighted his early support for the China-Singapore Suzhou Industrial Park. Mr. Chu became the first Chinese leader to deliver the Singapore Lecture in 1999, a high-profile public platform. Mr. Wong said Mr. Chu believed China's economic growth would benefit Asia and the world. The former premier also proposed an ASEAN-China free trade area to deepen regional economic ties. Russian President Vladimir Putin has made his first visit to a disputed island also claimed by Japan. Mr. Putin travelled to Itaroup, as it is known in Russia, located close to the end of the southern Kuril Islands. It is one of the four Russian-held islands at the centre of decades-old territorial dispute with Japan. Tokyo calls the island Etorofu and claims it as part of its northern territories. CNA's Alekia Salvaraji with more on the visit.
9: Russian state media says Mr. Putin sampled fish raw on the disputed island after visiting nearby Sakhalin, where the Russian Navy was holding drills. Iturup hosts Russia's main military air base in the region. Last month, Russian and Chinese warships sailed through the Kuril Islands during a joint naval patrol. Tokyo has issued a strong protest, insisting the island is an inherent part of Japanese territory historically and under international law. Relations between the two nations have long been dogged by the territorial dispute over the chain of islands. The area was seized by the Soviet Union in 1945, and Moscow and Tokyo never signed a formal World War II peace treaty, mainly due to the unresolved border issue.
6: And that's the news. Headlines anytime on CNA 938 and CNA.Asia. Now, looking at the traffic, there is an accident on the Loyang Avenue towards Tampines Expressway after Old Tampines Road. Do avoid lanes 1 and 2. And also, there's a vehicle breakdown on the ECP towards Changi at Marine Parade exit, and another vehicle breakdown on the SLE towards CTE after Mandai Avenue. And do keep a lookout for heavy traffic on the CTE towards SLE at Moulmein Road exit. So please do drive safe.
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6: For today's weather, we're looking at partly cloudy with temperatures ranging between 26 to 34 degrees Celsius.
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4: 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As a cyclist, do I check my bike before I hop onto it? Whether it's a bike share or it's a rental bike from the shop at the beach.
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0: It's a Singapore Today top story with Daniel Martin.
6: Do you seem to feel like you're reading more and more about cases involving unfair employment or employees taking their employers to court? I don't blame you if you feel that way. We did a quick count and we've seen just in the last 2 months, 4 published cases on CNA.asia of employees who've won cases against their employers over everything from alleged poor performance to being forced to retire or resign. 4 cases in 2 months. The latest involves a cancer survivor who was forced to resign after a dispute over working from home while recovering. She was awarded $20,000 for wrongful dismissal. Earlier in August, a senior manager won more than $11,000 after a tribunal found there was no valid reason for his dismissal. Back in July, a woman fired during probation over alleged poor performance and was awarded $30,000 after those claims were not substantiated. Earlier in July, I also spoke with Samuel Yuen, Managing Director of Yuen Law, about the case of a 63-year-old man who'd won more than $26,000 after being made to retire without notice or payment. Here's a bit of that discussion with Samuel on that case.
7: If you are asked to retire, you must also receive due notice. So if your contract provides for 3 months of notice, you are supposed to get 3 months of notice. I would say that the wrongdoing here is that there was, of course, an allegation for wrongful dismissal. So before you reach a retirement age, the employer must actually start formal consultation discussions with the employee. So you must talk about your future re-employment options, job scope, salary adjustments, etc. And 3 months before retirement age, if you qualify for re-employment, the employer must then issue you with a re-employment contract offer.
6: So 4 cases in 2 months that we have seen on CNA.asia that we've brought to you on CNA 938. So I'm curious, if you're feeling like you're seeing this very often, I'm sure this raises the question in your head like it did in ours. Are we seeing more employers treat their employees unfairly? Let's talk. On today's edition, Singapore employment lawyer Jennifer Chee is back on the show from Nye, Jen & Tan LLC. Hello, Jennifer.
8: Hi, Daniel.
6: The quantum and scale, obviously, you're more familiar. This is your wheelhouse. And just the average person on the street, we're seeing, wow, 4 cases in 2 months. That seems like a lot to us. Put it into context for us. What do you see in the realm or sphere of employment law or employees taking their employers to task for various unfair reasons? Is there a real constant stream of it actually happening?
8: I think that this is a very exciting period of time that we live in, because there actually has been a massive surge of cases being heard by the Employment Claims Tribunal. Since I think the last 2 years or 3 years, the jump is phenomenal, really, we've seen in public. And If you look at the number of published cases, the ones that have caught media attention are just four, but actually there are 10.
6: What is significant about some of the others? Perhaps if you could raise our awareness of that.
8: Okay. They are being published because the cases that they are being published are not all the cases that are being heard, because definitely way, way, way more than 10 cases have come up over the last few months.
6: Right. It's not the news's job to cover every single case that's being covered. They're probably picking up the ones that are more newsworthy and the ones that might apply to a wider group of people.
8: Yes. And whatever the news is picking up is the especially newsworthy ones. The ones that are being published are regarded as generally newsworthy because they are probably going to apply to a large number of employers and employees. But I would say that it's a little bit skewed. I mean, you would see, as you just said, there are more employees winning in these published cases against employers.
6: Exactly.
8: But I think in practice, what is actually being seen by the Employment Claims Tribunal, although the statistics cannot be easily found anywhere, I think there is probably an equal amount of cases one way or the other.
6: However, that shift in terms of what we just said, are there probably more employees winning in their cases against employers? I think that is significant. Let's talk about that, because that's the crux of my question, which is, are we potentially seeing a situation where more employers are treating their employees unfairly, and therefore employees have had no choice but to take their employers to court? I wonder if this is all indicative of that.
8: Well, Daniel, I don't think that there are more employers or there's a growing trend of employers treating their employees fairly. I think what's really growing is visibility and accountability. Because for years, and by years, I mean like as long as I can remember, in living memory, the Employment Claims Tribunals or its predecessors operated without published grounds of decision, which means that any kind of bad employer conduct went largely undocumented in the public record.
6: Mm.
8: Now, the recent public decisions have pulled back that curtain. So, for example, employers dismissing employees under the guise of redundancy when the role continues to exist, or performance improvement plans which are designed not to help the employee, but to create a paper trail for preordained termination. This kind of conduct has always been present, but what is changing now is that employees have better avenues to challenge it, and tribunals are now explaining their reasoning in published decisions that others can read and cite.
6: That's important because it creates precedence.
8: Yes.
6: And with precedence, it means we can support subsequent cases that fall under the same experience.
8: Exactly.
6: Okay. So it's interesting to see. What accounted for that change? I'm curious. Where before there was no significant published reports of the judgments or the reasoning, but now there is. What accounted for that change?
8: Actually, I like to know myself because it came as a bit of a shock, horror kind of situation at the beginning of this year when that started happening. You know, they've disguised the names of the employers and the employees, but in quite a number of cases, it's been actually possible for the public to take a good guess.
6: I'm also noticing, this is the journalist antenna that pops up at the back of my head, this is a period of time where we might be ramping up for significant changes in the employment market, vis-a-vis the growing rise of AI and technology, the changing nature of the workplace, the size of companies versus the amount of revenue they're able to generate is vastly changing. Smaller companies would be able to generate the same kind of revenues that unicorn companies can generate now, for example. That is all being predicted in this next big phase of the industrial age, the AI age, so to speak. So I'm also interested in that perhaps we're seeing more of this potentially to empower the employee amidst this time of employment uncertainty.
8: Disruption. Yes. Yes, I agree. You know, the very latest case with the recovering cancer patient, I looked at the written judgment in detail and it was very interesting. If I can quote,
6: please.
8: The magistrate Mr. Joel Tan reminded us, employment is not merely a commercial arrangement, because for so many of us, it is so closely bound up with our personal identity and our financial security. And when that is disrupted without proper justification, people fight back.
6: That is powerful, actually. I enjoy the phrasing of that. And again, that creates some quite wide berth for future cases, doesn't it?
8: It really does. I am both thrilled because I'm an employment lawyer and this is basically my bread and butter, but I'm also a little bit horrified because it you know, the fact that the cases are moving towards a situation where, you know, it's no longer really an employment at will kind of situation. Like, you know, in Singapore, we used to be, and I thought for quite a long time that we are the most employer-friendly jurisdiction in the world, if not the universe, right?
6: Yes.
8: And now, with all these 10 published cases, I don't think that we are anymore.
6: Is this a reaction to something that's happened in the market, do you think? Is it also recognizing that whilst we may have been employee friendly with things like your business taxes and things like that and cost of setting up and all this, but the way you treat the employee, that has changed recently, and this is the legal profession reacting to that. I wonder whether the age of IT and technology has changed how companies view their employees, and therefore we've had to put our foot down in a way.
8: Actually, no. I think companies in Singapore have always viewed their employees as a little bit more disposable than companies operating in other more employee-friendly jurisdictions, right? But the problem, I think, is that for the very first time in my life and in this generation, one particular section of the Employment Act is really being enforced with vigor by the courts against employers. And that is the one that used to allow employers to dismiss by giving notice without a reason, or, you know, giving a reason, but as long as you pay out the notice pay, it will be okay. It's no longer going to be the case anymore.
6: Why did that change?
8: That just changed because I think in the latest cases we've read, there's been a lot of English cases being cited. And, you know, the UK is a very employee-friendly jurisdiction. And we can cite English cases because of a historical reason. Our law is imported from, our law has got a Commonwealth history. The problem, though, is we have a employer-friendly black letter law, which is being read in an employee-friendly way by the courts.
6: Fascinating. And I'm just, I know another area that you pursue is actually commercial digital and data protection, digital and data protection aspects as well. We know that more and more companies being set up are falling under the category of cybersecurity and cyber issues. And we're seeing also international cases happening where social media companies are being held accountable for creating addictions or affecting quality of life. Do you think we could soon see those types of cases being read in Singapore as well?
8: I think we might, actually. We might see, as you know, the Employment Claims Tribunal is going to increase its jurisdictional, the amounts for the claims within its jurisdiction to $250,000 Singapore dollars.
6: Mm-hmm.
8: And the Workplace Fairness Act is coming into play. So everything is all kind of coming together, you know, like two icebergs colliding in the sea. First of all, jobs are increasingly being replaced by AI. Second of all, suddenly our laws are being read in such an employee-friendly way that it's going to be very difficult to ask anyone to leave from now on, I would say. Right. How is this going to pan out? I think it's going to pan out with a lot of employers having to figure out whether their current processes are going to work going forward into the future. And I feel that they're not going to work. They're just not workable anymore.
6: Really?
8: The law has actually changed. You know, we never used to have any concept of unfair dismissal in Singapore.
6: Yes.
8: Right. If you want to ask someone to leave, just give them a letter, thank them, give them the check. If the check clears, everything is fine.
6: Indeed. And it was seen as almost like the Asian way, almost sadly, unfortunately, particularly when a lot of the companies were family run companies or run by one particular boss, that kind of thing.
8: Yes. I don't think that's going to be the case anymore.
6: This is not unique to Singapore. We've seen this happen around the world. We know that it's not protectionism, but it's very employee supportive. We see this in Europe. We see this in France in particular. The world has often cited there are no emails after work time policies and things like that, and how it's actually fairly difficult to dismiss employees in Europe without proper cause as well. It's not unique, but would it make us less appealing?
8: Competitive.
6: Yeah.
8: Yes, it makes us less competitive. Our currency is so strong. Our cost of living is so high. Our salaries are high. If it's going to be difficult for people to operate here, they will just move elsewhere.
6: Maybe there's a bigger moral question. The bigger moral question is you shouldn't be relying on easily dismissed workers. That's the bigger question.
8: But we've been doing that since Singapore was born, right?
6: Mm-hmm, mm-hmm.
8: And here we are now, and we're changing the law.
6: Going forward, do you think do you think employers will be structuring their contracts very differently, and us, the employee, will start having to be very mindful of what we're signing?
8: I think the contracts will be structured in largely a similar way as it's been for the last few years, but the way in which the relationship is going to end has to change.
6: Indeed. So my worry is that it leads to a situation where HR departments or supervisors are going to be in one of two camps. One, finding it very difficult to dismiss employees and therefore starting to, quiet quit them, give them less responsibility, less tasks, less things, and therefore making them quit on their own. On the other hand, gathering information and data that may or may not be accurate or may not be fireable, but putting it together in an arsenal and a presentation for HR that makes it seem like this person is fireable.
8: I agree. The performance management side of things is going to really ratchet upwards into something quite phenomenal. And I don't know if that's necessarily healthy for the employee that in the on target.
6: Yeah, exactly. To receive that, to be on the receiving end of that as well. It does seem like we'll probably be knocking on the doors of many employment lawyers going forward as well. So those going to law school, maybe a new area to focus on. Singapore employment lawyer Jennifer Chee from Nyatt Jen and Tan LLC joining me on today's edition. Thank you, Jennifer, once again for joining me on Singapore Today.
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6: Time for your latest news. Good evening, everybody. I'm Daniel Martin on Singapore Today. Wildfires are tearing through parts of Indonesia's Kalimantan, destroying crops and plantations as the dry season intensifies. CNA's Ilakis Alvaraji with more.
16: The blazes are also blanketing communities around Pontianak in thick haze, raising concerns as conditions turn increasingly dry. Residents say strong winds are fanning the flames and helping the fires spread quickly, making them difficult to contain. In Pulang Pisau, residents say the lack of rain is making the fires even harder to put out. Well, the Forestry Ministry says more than 107,000 hectares of land were burned across Indonesia in the first 6 months of this year. That's a 110% increase from the same period in 2023. Well, El Nino last had a significant impact on the archipelago. Now, this year, El Nino is intensifying, bringing drier conditions and a more severe dry season. The wildfire smoke from Indonesia has pushed pollution in neighbouring Malaysia to very unhealthy levels. 107 schools were ordered to temporarily close this morning because of the worsening air quality. According to the Department of Environment's Air Pollutant Index Management System, air quality levels in one town in Sarawak has hit 204 on the Air Pollutant Index, up from 198 recorded yesterday.
6: The Singapore Police Force has confirmed that a 32-year-old Singaporean man and a 33-year-old Singaporean woman who were allegedly kidnapped in Malaysia were rescued by the Royal Malaysia Police on Tuesday. The families of both individuals alerted SPF after becoming concerned for their safety. SPF then sought assistance from its Malaysian counterparts and shared relevant information. Well, based on preliminary investigations by the Royal Malaysia Police, the man did not possess a valid travel document, and both individuals tested positive for drugs. The pair is believed to know each other, while the man is also believed to know one of the kidnappers. The man is also wanted by the Central Narcotics Bureau for a suspected drug-related offence. Students and staff at Sin Ming Secondary School in Hokkang were evacuated this morning after a bomb hoax. Police were alerted at about 8:20 a.m. and a full search of the school found no suspicious items. The school says everyone was accounted for safely and lessons later resumed. Some students had been sitting for exams when the evacuation took place. Police are investigating the case as communicating false information about a harmful threat. The offence carries a maximum penalty of 7 years jail, a fine of up to $50,000, or both. Well, Singapore Armed Forces regular has been jailed 7 years for stealing $1.6 million from his adoptive father to feed a gambling addiction. 29-year-old Tay E. Chong siphoned money from his father's bank accounts and CPF funds after tricking him into completing facial verification. He also posed as bank officers and even forged a police report to cover his tracks. Tay fled to Taiwan when police closed in, but surrendered months later when he was arrested on his return to Singapore. He continued his offences in Taiwan, cheating about $168,000 from a colleague. His victims suffered losses of about $1.83 million in total, with only $37,700 repaid to his father. Headlines anytime on CNA 938 and at cna.asia. It's time for Asia Business right here on Singapore Today. Good evening, everybody. Coming up just ahead, Aaron Chu will be joining me from Citibank Singapore. And we're going to be talking about Asian markets today, how they've shaped up, particularly after we got the results of the US inflation data that came in, 8:30 p.m. last night. Were they a boon or a boost for investors? Let's talk. But first up, it's time for your markets update. Turning first and foremost to the London FTSE, which dipped 0.3%. Investors waiting on the sidelines after a U.S. inflation report lowered expectations of a Fed Reserve interest rate rise next month. But the report did little to ease fears of more rate hikes this year. In Asia, Japan's Nikkei 225 closed 1.2% higher as wholesale prices in the country rose 7.2% on year in July. Now, South Korea's Kospi advanced 3.6% on the back of an AI rally, hitting a three-week high. Markets in China, they were lower. Hong Kong's Hang Seng down 0.2%. Shanghai dropped 0.5%. Singapore's STI closed slightly lower to 5,720 points. Telco Singtel lost 0.9% to $4.25. This is despite turning in a better-than-expected quarterly profit. Meanwhile, over in banking stocks, DBS gained 0.9% to $76.50. OCBC Bank was also up 1% to $31.50. UOB Bank lost 0.6% to $41.70. Now, among the top gainers, property developer City Developments up 4.3% to $8.20.
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6: Let's take that look at the markets and economy right here in Singapore today, looking across Asia. And Aaron Chu is joining me. He's investment counselor, Citigold private client, Citibank Singapore. Welcome back, Aaron. Let's start talking about Asian markets overall and how they've shaped up. We saw, of course, the results of the US inflation data that came in pretty much as expected. What has it done to how we have traded today on Asian markets?
18: Hi, Daniel. Asian equities broadly were trading higher today, though many were off their highs earlier this morning, as last night's inflation data provided some relief and removing the most acute fears of an imminent Fed rate hike. Looking at the specifics, Hang Seng and Shanghai was both down. Hang Seng was down slightly, 0.17%, closing at 25,396. Shanghai lost 0.5% at closing at 3,926. Back at home, Singapore's STI opened softer, but closing flat around the 5,720 levels, pulling back from a record closing high of 5,754 just 2 days ago on Tuesday. Nikkei is showing more strength, up 1.16%, building on yesterday's gain to trade around the 68,300 levels, supported by a weak yen boosting exporter earnings and positive sentiment from global AI spending. And then there's Kospi from Korea, arguably the standout story in the region today. The index has surged over 3.5% to close at 6,813 levels, driven by reports of extraordinary semiconductor export data. Chip exports were up 155% year-on-year in just the first 10 days of August. City Wells' view is that Fed's next move under Chair Kevin Warsh is still more likely to be a hike than a cut. So while today's in-line print offers breathing room, it doesn't fundamentally change the higher-for-longer operating environment for the region.
6: More likely a hike than a cut, bearing in that in mind. Let's talk about some of the key Asian markets right now, Aaron. Swinging first through to the South Korean markets, we saw that rally on the back of the AI rally and the Kospi hitting this three-week high. The numbers were already high, and now we're seeing a three-week high as the index traded over 4%. What do we think? It looks set to continue or not?
18: Frankly speaking, it's a very encouraging session for Korea. But today's move reflects a growing recognition that the sell-off we saw earlier was in many ways technically driven rather than fundamentally driven. To recap what happened, Kospi surged nearly 75% through 2025 and into early 2026 peaked around 9,385 in June and then corrected sharply, losing more than 40%, largely due to forced liquidations from retail investors who had poured around 14 trillion Korean won into single stock leveraged ETFs. When these positions unwound, the market fell hard and fast. What's important, though, is that the underlying thesis has not changed. Global demand for high bandwidth memory, the kind of advanced semiconductor that South Korea specializes in remains robust. Citi Wealth has tactically moved South Korea to a neutral rating from overweight to manage near-term volatility, but our year-end KOSPI target of 10,000 remains firmly in place, which implies meaningful upside from current levels.
6: Next up, Japan, where annual wholesale inflation remained elevated in July, up 7.2%. This highlights broadening price pressures. Is this reinforcing market expectations that there could be an interest hike by the Bank of Japan next month?
18: In July, PPI rose by 7.2% year on year, but it's actually easing slightly from the 7.3% we've seen in June, which was also slightly below the expected 7.4% increase. Electricity prices were the largest contributor to the PPI on a month-on-month basis. Today's wholesale inflation figures adds yet another layer of pressure to Bank of Japan's already complex policy calculus. To put this into context, BOJ raised its policy rate to 1% in June, the highest borrowing cost Japan has seen since 1995. During the recent July meeting, it voted to hold rates steady at 1%, but the tone was notably hawkish. The Bank of Japan's summary of opinions flagged accelerating inflation risks, with members explicitly warning that underlying price pressures could overshoot the 2% target due to higher energy costs, tight labor market, and a persistent yen weakness. Against that backdrop, today's elevated wholesale inflation feeding is consistent with that hawkish undercurrent. It speaks to broaden price pressures moving through the supply chain, and it strengthens the case for BOJ to act. But lastly, what complicates the picture is the political tug of war. Prime Minister Takaichi's administration is pushing aggressive fiscal expansion and has been appointing more dovish voices to the BOJ board. This tension is between a central bank trying to normalize rates and government favoring stimulus is something Citi Wealth is watching closely, and it does create uncertainty around the exact timing of the next move. But the direction is clear. Tightening is coming, just a matter of timing.
6: All right. Next, through to Thailand, where economic growth likely slowed sharply in Q2, according to a Reuters poll of economists, and the economy contracting on a quarterly basis. From your observations, do you share the sentiment?
18: It's a nuanced picture for Thailand right now, and the recent data presents both challenges and somewhat more encouraging signals that are worth holding together. Thailand's economy faced a confluence of pressures this year. Significant of the growth we saw in the first half was driven by businesses front-loading exports ahead of the US tariff deadlines. Once those tariffs came into effect, the pull-forward demand evaporated. Meanwhile, domestic consumption has remained soft, weighed down by elevated household debts, tighter credit conditions. A stronger Thai baht has also compounded difficulties for export competitiveness, and tourism, which is a vital pillar of Thailand's economy, has not provided much relief. That said, Bank of Thailand has recently upgraded its full-year 2026 GDP growth forecast to 2.3, a meaningful upward revision from its previous projection of 1.5. Bank of Thailand's own assessment sees the economy recovering momentum through the second half of the year, supported by robust merchandise exports, particularly in electronics and AI-related supply chains, as well as government stimulus measures and a pickup in private investment. The central bank has maintained its policy rate at 1%, providing accommodative monetary backdrop to support their recovery. In addition, there's a more constructive angle here that deserves attention. Thailand has emerged as a genuine beneficiary of the global supply chain reorientation. As corporates diversify away from China, Thailand is capturing investments in semiconductors, EVs, advanced electronics, and digital infrastructure. So the near-term cyclical picture is soft, the quarterly contraction is real, and we don't dismiss it. But the structural investment narrative is more encouraging, and it's worth holding both in mind when assessing Thailand's medium-term trajectory.
6: Let's now swing on over to Singapore's performance. Ending on that note, looking to Singapore's shares, which have closed nearly flat. The STI at 5,720 points. Where would you say the winners, losers, and most traded stock for the day are?
18: Today's winners, we saw DBS, OCBC, and City Development. A few of today's losers were UOL, Jardine Matheson, and UOB. Most traded stock was at Value Tech.
6: Aaron, always a pleasure. Thank you for your time. It's Aaron Chu, investment counselor, Citigold Private Client, Citibank Singapore. I'm Daniel Martin. This has been Singapore Today's Asia Business. Turning your attention now to your latest traffic news. I'm getting updates coming in of an impact on some bus services being delayed by up to 10 to 20 minutes due to an accident along Loyang Avenue. It's after Old Tampines Road where this accident has occurred. Here are details of the bus services that are impacted. 3, 4, 9, 12, 19, 21, 29, 39, 44, 53, 59, 81, and 518. Next up, looking at two breakdown sites. One's on the PIE to Tuas at the CTE SLE exit. The other is on the TPE to SLE after Tampines Avenue 10.
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6: We got tremendous response to this topic when I covered it on Tuesday, so I wanted to bring it to you again as a special encore. It had to do with the situation in Clementi where a man was found to have been wielding a knife and seemingly stabbing himself in public. Since this interview, we have now discovered that the 56-year-old member of the public who helped disarm that individual at great personal cost as well, risk, we've identified him. And he's been met by members of the public and the grassroots and town council of that area as well. The person who disarmed the knife-wielding individual outside Clementi Mall on Monday was 56-year-old cleaner Osman Sidin. He'd wrestled the knife away from the man and pinned him to the ground. Mr. Osman himself was on his way to a medical appointment. He was with his wife. He passed his things to his wife and he did this. He tackled the individual and disarmed him. Mr. Osman not only was on his way to a medical appointment, but he'd had work coming up. He was, I believe, a cleaner in a company. Mr. Osman's also a former convict. The 56-year-old actually learnt silat from his cellmate when he was in prison. And he said he found that useful when it came to tackling this individual to the ground. Asked why he did this, he said it was all part of this idea of he had been a criminal, he had been a convict in his previous life, and now it was time to start giving back. And that's why he jumped forward. He had hurt his head. He had blood all over him from the individual. He went straight to the doctor after that. The doctor gave him MC. He's like, go and rest. And he's like, it's okay lah. The next day he went back to work. He felt okay. His actions probably saved somebody else's life. If not the individual, the knife-wielding man, maybe somebody else's as well. So kudos to 56-year-old cleaner, Mr. Osman Sidin. Here's my discussion with Dr. Jared Ng, medical director, psychiatrist and senior consultant, Connections Mind Health, with advice on what to do when you're facing a situation where a member of the public may be wielding a weapon.
23: When we see someone in public who is very distressed or whether or not they have a weapon, I think the first priority is still safety. I think it's something akin to when we do CPR on people. The first step is to assess to make sure that the surrounding is safe. So the first priority is still safety. We don't immediately rush towards the person, and we have to create distance between ourselves and the person holding the weapon. And I think importantly, we should move people away if we can do so safely, and then we get help. If we think that there's a weapon, there's an immediate threat, we need to call the police. If someone has already suffered injuries, we need to call 995 or to alert a member of the security or staff. I think one thing which a lot of these cases surface is that we sometimes think that we only have two choices. We either do nothing or we step in.
6: Yes.
23: There's actually a lot of things that we can do in between, right? Like calling for help, moving the kids and the elderly away from the area where they might be harmed, alerting staff. All these are interventions we can do.
6: That is a very good point. It's not a one or zero situation. There's an important middle ground where it's about being empathetic, looking at your surroundings, being aware of elderly, loved ones, children, at-risk individuals, like you said. That's a very good point, calling for help. Top of the list as well. There, I've hosted the health program for over 2 decades on air, and I've realized that every time I talk about specific mental health issues, people often associate it with dangerous behaviors, harmful behaviors, as well as violence and tendencies towards violence. Then that is a stigma that we've tried to help dissipate with all our discussions, but still they persist. But to some extent, could they form a part of severe, again, we're not saying this is the case in this situation. I'm saying that in general, when it comes to the mental health, is there a relationship between severe forms of mental health? Could it be schizophrenia, personality, dissociative personality disorder, and violence or tendencies to violence?
23: Yeah, so yes, I think I agree fully with you that I think a lot of people associate violent acts with mental health disorders, but that's not usually the case. Many patients suffering from mental health symptoms, they themselves are very anxious, are very worried. They themselves are fearful. So it's not associated with violence per se. Someone behaving strangely is not necessarily dangerous. And of course, someone with a mental illness is not necessarily dangerous as well. We
6: Correct.
23: need to consider other things like intoxication with either alcohol or drugs. In fact, that would usually be the first thing on my mind if I see someone who is behaving erratically rather than he or she having a mental health condition like schizophrenia.
6: That is so true. And we've seen many more reports recently emerge about people driving vehicles while having smoked Etomidate vapes
23: Yes.
6: or being in public appearing intoxicated or quote unquote high on public trains, things like that, because of external substances that have been consumed. What are the signs to look out for? Because I worry that, I mean, like I said, I wonder whether this person had training or Red Cross training or knew what to do. It's fascinating. Again, kudos to that individual. By the way, if you're listening, I want to interview you. Please call me. The issue of, are there signs to look out for in order to calibrate your response to the individual?
23: Well, there's no one single sign that can reliably predict whether the person is going to harm himself or others. I think what matters is a combination of behaviors and the situation, right? So we actually teach this when we teach our young trainees about signs of impending violence. We look for things like provocative behavior. Is the person trying to pick a fight? We look for whether the person has got very exaggerated gesticulation, angry demeanor, making a lot of very loud, aggressive speech. Sometimes we look at their posture. We see some people, before they get angry, they grip the corner, the edge of the table and chair, preparing to flip it. They could be clenching their fists. They could be pacing up and down, or they could start to be doing aggressive acts like pounding the wall, swiping things off the table. Or they could be pointing at one person that's triggering them. Sometimes it's maybe they're quarreling with their loved ones or a stranger, and we need to remove the provocative.

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2: Were any of you at Junction 8 when this happened? You're going to hear some of the environmental sounds as 120 people were evacuated from Junction 8 in Bishan. And what had happened in this situation, listen. What had happened was, in the yakiniku-like outlet, a table grill and exhaust ducting in the restaurant's dining area on the first floor may have been the cause of a fire that broke out there. In fact, the same yakiniku-like

0: outlet made the news 2 years ago after a table grill had caught fire. In 2022, a portable gas stove caught fire on a dining table at a Mukata restaurant inside Golden Mile Complex. We seem to like table barbecues. They're the big thing now, right? People love it. They're everywhere. I don't know. I thought they were more likely to happen outdoors, but now we're seeing more indoor outlets as well, as we see, like, you know, the Korean models and the Japanese models come in where it's like restaurant style and you're very close to each other side by side. But here's the thing. Hot pots, table barbecues, and more. Are they a fire risk? That's my question coming up on Talkback, and I want you to weigh in.
1: Good evening. More than 2.4 million Singaporean adults will get up to $600 from the 9th of September under the Enhanced Cost of Living Special Payment. The one-off cash payment is for those who have an assessable income of up to $100,000 and own no more than one property. Eligible Singaporeans will receive between $400 and $600 in cash, after Senior Minister of State for Finance Jeffrey Siow said in April that the one-off COL special payment will be topped up by $200. Citizens may check their eligibility at the Government Benefits website. They are encouraged to link the NRIC to their PayNow by the 30th of August in order to receive their payment earlier by the 9th of September. Workers' Party Chief Pritham Singh has been struck off of the role of advocates and solicitors following his conviction last year for lying to a parliamentary committee. Mr. Singh, who is MP for Alginate GRC, was a non-practicing lawyer. The court of three judges ruled today that his offences included dishonesty and warranted the profession's most serious sanction. Mr. Singh did not contest the decision. CNA's Sherlyn Sia reports.
2: Following the court's decision, Mr. Singh declined to comment as he left the Supreme Court. The case was heard by the court of three judges, Singapore's highest disciplinary body for lawyers. During the hearing, the Law Society, represented by senior counsel Kevin Nabul, argued that Mr. Singh's convictions for giving false evidence to the Committee of Privileges involved dishonesty, with no exceptional circumstances to avoid being struck off. It said his positions as an MP and then leader of the opposition aggravated rather than detracted from, quote, the negative impact of his conduct. Mr. Singh's lawyer, senior counsel Chelva Ratnam Raja, said that while Mr. Singh was disappointed with the outcome of both his trial and appeal, he continued to have deep respect for the independence, rigour and professionalism of Singapore's courts. He said Mr. Singh unreservedly accepted the outcomes and the consequences that followed. Mr. Raja also accepted that dishonesty was an essential element of the offences, adding that Mr. Singh recognised that the high legal threshold for avoiding being struck off had not been met. Chief Justice Sundaresh Menon said the court agreed with the Law Society's position and described Mr. Singh's concession as, quote, well-advised.
3: The hearing lasted less than 30 minutes, and in closing, the judges turned to the issue of legal costs after ordering Mrs. Singh to be struck off. The Law Society had sought $6,000, but said it was willing to accept the $3,000 posed by the respondent's lawyers. Ultimately, Mrs. Singh was ordered to pay $5,808, including disbursements.
1: Students and staff at Sinmin Secondary School in Haogang were evacuated this morning after a bomb hoax. Police were alerted at about 8:20 a.m. and a full search of the school found no suspicious items. The school says everyone was accounted for safely and lessons later resumed. Some students had been sitting for exams when the evacuation took place. Police are investigating the case as communicating false information about a harmful threat. The offence carries a maximum penalty of 7 years jail, a fine of up to $50,000 or both. The Singapore Police Force has confirmed that a 32-year-old Singaporean man and a 33-year-old Singaporean woman who were allegedly kidnapped in Malaysia were rescued by the Royal Malaysia Police on Tuesday. The families of both individuals alerted SPF after becoming concerned for their safety. SPF then sought assistance from its Malaysian counterparts and shared relevant information. Based on preliminary investigations by the Royal Malaysia Police, the man did not possess a valid travel document and both tested positive for drugs. The pair is believed to know each other, while the man is also believed to know one of the kidnappers. The man is also wanted by the Central Narcotics Bureau for a suspected drug-related offence. StarHub expects weaker mobile virtual network operators, or MVNOs, to continue being absorbed by larger telcos as competition intensifies in Singapore's consumer market. The outlook came alongside the telco's first half results, which saw net profit rise to $258.1 million, a one-off gain from cybersecurity unit Ensign. StarHub says results are a jump from 2025's first half profit of $47.9 million and are in line with expectations. The telco completed its full acquisition of MyRepublic in August last year and announced last week that all their 4G customers will be shipped to StarHub's network. Its CEO, Nikhil Eapen, says that the industry is facing tougher competition.
4: When you have a sector that's poor, it favors those larger players who have strong capital and balance sheet and lasting power. And that's obviously us. Unfortunately, it's probably not MVNOs. And you've seen a number of MVNOs kind of close down and disappear. So I think there's a natural progression where, you know, MVNOs will sort of gravitate and then be absorbed and adopted by the large, well-capitalized players.
1: In world news, Russian President Vladimir Putin has made his first visit to a disputed island also claimed by Japan. Mr. Putin travelled to Iturup, as it is known in Russia, located close to the end of southern Kuril Islands. It is one of four Russian-held islands at the centre of a decades-old territorial dispute with Japan. Tokyo calls the island Etherofu and claims it as part of its northern territories. CNA's Alekia Selvaraji with more on the visit.
5: Russian state media says Mr. Putin sampled fish raw on the disputed island after visiting nearby Sakhalin, where the Russian Navy was holding drills. Iturup hosts Russia's main military air base in the region. Last month, Russian and Chinese warships sailed through the Kuril Islands during a joint naval patrol. Tokyo has issued a strong protest, insisting the island is an inherent part of Japanese territory, historically and under international law. Relations between the two nations have long been dogged by the territorial dispute over the chain of islands. The area was seized by the Soviet Union in 1945, and Moscow and Tokyo never signed a formal World War II peace treaty, mainly due to the unresolved border issue.
1: And that's the news. 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
0: Talking traffic with you just before we start talking about tabletop barbecues and hot pots and grilling on the table at the restaurant. I know many Singaporeans love doing that, but are they a fire hazard is my question this after what happened at Junction 8. Let's talk traffic in the meantime.

0: Now I'm talking about traffic. Now that I've got the screen available, there's an accident on Jelebu Road towards Bukit Panjang Road after Lompang Road. Avoid lane 4. An accident on the SLE to CTE at Lentor Avenue entrance. A breakdown on the PIE to Changi after Jalan Baha. Avoid lane 5. And a breakdown on the TPE to SLE after Tampines Avenue 7.
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0: Next up, partly cloudy conditions. According to the Met Services, temperature range 27 to 34 degrees Celsius. Looking at the nowcast from the NEA, temperature range 27 to 34, and it is set to remain partly cloudy till at least 8 p.m.
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0: You're about to hear some of the background audio of what happened as 120 people tried to get out of and were evacuated from Junction 8 as a fire broke out at a Japanese barbecue restaurant. Now, this restaurant in particular... This restaurant in particular, it was a Japanese barbecue restaurant called Yakiniku Like, and this was all on Tuesday night. Now, it's not the first time we've heard of a tabletop or a barbecue or a hot pot restaurant having a fire concern. 2022, a portable gas stove caught fire on a dining table at a Mukata restaurant inside Golden Mile. Yakiniku Like itself, the same outlet was in the news 2 years ago because a table grill caught fire. Fire-related incidents also happen when there's a portable stove involved. For example, in Chongqing Steamboat and Beach Road, back in 2015, a portable fuel stove created a flash fire that spewed boiling soup onto customers. Five female diners suffered severe scalds and third-degree burns. In this recent Yakiniku case from Monday, it has been reported that one was taken to hospital after this restaurant and caught fire or had the fire, and 120 people were evacuated. This was Junction 8 Mall at about 7:10 p.m. on Tuesday night, August 11th. Incidentally, were you there? If any of you were there, I'd love to hear from you because we're seeing pictures of the entire mall section where this restaurant was, and there was smoke throughout the entire section as well. What did you think? How did you react? What was going on in your experience? I'd love to hear from you. But my biggest question on today's talkback is this: hot pots, table barbecues, and more, are they a fire risk?
4: 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It's Talkback with Daniel Martin. Call in 669 11938 or WhatsApp 963 11938.
0: Joining me is Kelvin Ong, who is Managing Director at King Fire Group. King Fire is, of course, a fire protection specialist based in Singapore. He himself is a certified fire safety manager. If you have any comments about the rise in hot pots, table barbecue restaurants, the shape, the structure, the exposure, let's say, that you've encountered in terms of the gas main or the actual nature of the piping that you have seen, if you've ever been concerned about it, why not join the discussion and tell us what you think about this. Now, incidentally, when it comes to this particular fire, certain elements were identified. Kelvin, good to talk to you again. Hello.
5: Hi, Daniel.
0: Thank you for joining me. So this particular incidence of Yakiniku, like the fire at Junction 8 that happened on Tuesday evening, what we do know is that one individual was taken to hospital, and this is an employee from a neighboring store, and this was for smoke inhalation. Now, I'm not commenting on this person's case in particular, but I do want to ask you, smoke inhalation in itself is usually, I mean, it's very nasty, isn't it? It can really impact somebody's life.
5: Yes, definitely. Smoke inhalation can cause lung damage and kind of things as well. One of the biggest risks of fire is not the being burnt in the fire itself. It's really smoke inhalation.
0: Exactly. Some of the issues identified in this particular case had to do with the table grill and exhaust ducting. Can you explain to us what is that? What is exhaust ducting?
5: Okay, so if you have been to the quite similar concepts of yakiniku like or Korean barbecue, you will see small little dropper pipes coming down. That's from the exhaust ducts, and those ducts are supposed to suck out the smoke and also the greasy. At the same time, they also suck out the greasy vapors into the exhaust system, and you know where they so that it's more comfortable for the customers when they are doing their barbecue.
0: So it is that smoky exhaust that is suctioned away. That's why when you're grilling in a small enclosed environment, it's not smoky like when you do a barbecue outdoors.
5: Yes, that's right.
0: But when they say that there was a fire involving a table grill and exhaust ducting, how? But it's just suctioning away smoke. Well, how can that lead to a fire?
5: Okay, so basically, first and foremost, when we are doing our barbecue, be it, you know, is it electrical barbecue plate or, you know, a gas or charcoal, is the same. And when we have drips of oil from the meat that touches on the heating element, and so fire will flare up because fire consists of heat, fuel, and oxygen, which oxygen can be found in any place. So when fire flares up, it could be big enough that, you know, the exhaust, the small the dropper exhaust caught onto the fire, and you know, within the dropper exhaust itself, there could be grease being accumulated due to prolonged cooking in barbecue shops like this. So when the flame catches on to this grease, you know, the fire will spread throughout the whole exhaust ducting as well.
0: Is this what's called a grease fire?
5: Yes, that's right.
0: Oh my gosh. And you know what? I see, like, okay, we can't just blame it all on the technical aspects. There's the human aspects as well, right? The way that we, the customer, are utilizing such tables or devices, or I've seen, you know, parents with their kids letting their kids do this as well, when it's ironic, they wouldn't let their kids use the stove at home, but they happen to let their kids like splash around with the grease and the fire and then drop the things inside there. And it's that we need to be mindful how we're using it as well, don't we?
5: Definitely. You know, for example, if you see that the flame is catching on fire, the flame has built up. So I think we should just pause for a while, stop the cooking first, wait for the flame to subside before we continue cooking, and not just keep cooking and or leave it unattended.
0: Yeah. And the way that we're cooking as well, does that make a factor here? Are we pushing some of the grease back into the exhaust by mistake or anything like that?
5: We wouldn't be able to push it by mistake, but rather grease is always accumulated over time. So within the exhaust system is greasy by itself because of all the fumes being sucked out, you know, from the cooking area.
0: Kelvin, here's the thing. We've seen a real rise in popularity of these kinds of restaurants, and lots of people appreciating the the quality, the taste. I know some people are very also very impressed at the way that they've structured these tables and the exhaust so that they can pack in many, many people side by side, table by table. And a lot of people are like, wow, very clever, this technology, like you know, this Korean stuff or the exhausting and stuff like that. They have been crafted to meet, I'm sure there are fire safety requirements that are being met, right? Because these are tabletop grills and hot pots.
5: Definitely. In fact, for every single F&B outlet, before they can open shop, they need to submit their plans for approval to get their fire safety certificate. And so therefore, they will be able, so they have to meet the existing fire safety standards.
0: But don't you think, like, I mean, for existing restaurants who are not tabletop concept, you know, your piping and your exhausting is all in the kitchen. But should there be a higher threshold for these types of restaurants where there is fire and exhaust and grease at every table in the restaurant?
5: It's actually the same concept. It's just the possibility of catching fire increases because there are more chances of it because of all the different tables, different cooks. You know, we are all cooks by ourselves. So the possibility of it catching fire is much greater.
0: To my listeners, what do you feel? Are these kinds of hot pots, table barbecues and more, are they a fire risk? Have you had encounters or situations before? Let's talk. WhatsApp across 963-11938, or you can WhatsApp your voice note across as well at the same number. Of course, a fire broke out in Japanese barbecue restaurant chain Yakiniku Likes, Junction 8 Mall, Tuesday, 11 August. One sent to the hospital for smoke inhalation. This was an employee in the unit next to this particular restaurant. Actually, that's an interesting point as well. Sometimes you might not even be directly involved, but the problem is you don't know what's happening. And, you know, in commercial places like this, yeah, Kelvin, are the exhausts linked? Could the smoke from one unit be going into another unit potentially as well?
5: Yes, definitely. Exhaust systems in commercial buildings, some of them, they are linked. Some of them, they are individual, depending on how is this being built. There is a possibility that they could be interlinked within units and the fire could catch on from one unit to another unit.
0: Mm. With the expansion of these, are there certain elements that as a fire safety individual, you would be more mindful of? For example, some of them are using electric grills. Some of them are using gas fired or charcoal. Others are using open flame cooking. Some are indoors, some are outdoors. What are the factors that would really raise a flag for you?
5: I guess the main factors that raise flags are a few things. The first thing is that what are we cooking in the sense that if we are doing a barbecue, it does not matter whether is it an electric grill, a gas fired grill or a charcoal or any other open flame cooking, because barbecue equates to a lot of oil, a lot of grease, and the possibility of fire, the fire hazard is much higher. And therefore, you know, that there are specialized equipment, which is the wet chemical system or fire suppression system for the to actually put out grease-related fire.
0: Right. In fact, is it like, you know how we talk about lithium-ion fire versus normal fire is difficult to put out? Grease fire, is it more difficult to put out? Can a regular fire extinguisher work? Does throwing water on it work? No, right?
5: No pouring of water, definitely. See? That is a no-no. Mm. Yeah. Normal powder fire extinguisher can work, but it's not as effective as what we call a wet chemical or class F rated fire extinguisher.
0: Okay.
5: So this fire extinguisher is specially designed for cooking oil and grease-related fire.
0: So it's not the same as your fire point. Let's say you're in a shopping center and there's a fire point, the hose reel and the fire extinguisher there. Is it similar to that? That's not class F, lah.
5: No. A normal fire extinguisher is just the AB fire extinguisher.
0: So these restaurants need to be or need to have the correct type of fire control supplies, don't they?
5: I would say it's a good to have, and I would say that it will be something that could help to save the day as well.
0: One of my listeners, a couple of listeners WhatsApp me across 963-11938, one person saying, if somebody is in the shopping center and is still smelling the smoke, can they be affected as well, even though they might be a bit further away? Could it impact their health now or even in a few days' time? Okay, let's talk about a little bit more about smoke inhalation there as well. To your knowledge, I know we're not medical professionals, both of us, but when it comes to smoke inhalation, you would feel it quite acutely, right? Or could it come on a few days later? I think you feel it quite acutely in the moment.
5: Yeah, I would guess that you will feel quite a few acutely. Not really much a few days later. You may still smell the smell of the fire or the smoke, but it will not affect you a few days later. You will affect you immediately, kind of thing.
0: Granted, there are some other medical conditions, folks. Don't forget, you know, like it could be allergic rhinitis or you could have an allergy and sensitivity. So that those people, for example, I have allergic rhinitis. If there's a little bit of haze in the air, suddenly you get coughy and choky and you get phlegmy as well. So it could be an allergy trigger response. So of course, you know, see a doctor and check out what might be at the root of this, and maybe some antihistamines could help potentially. But of course, if you were very close by and you're worried about lung damage, you should absolutely see a medical professional as well. Another listener WhatsApping across, Kelvin, saying the exhaust needs to be certified and cleaned regularly. Perhaps BCA and SCDF should look into it. Let's talk about the exhaust aspect as well, since that was what we started discussing. Kelvin, is that the key aspect? Like you said, they need to be cleaned and serviced and maintained regularly.
5: Yes, definitely. In fact, SCDF has a mandate that exhaust cleaning has to be done on a yearly basis for all restaurants, irregardless of big or small. That has to be done on a yearly basis. But of course, with heavy cooking like the barbecue restaurants, I would strongly encourage, you know, to have more regular cleaning so that we scrape off the grease from the inside of the exhaust ducts. Yeah. And definitely it's not just about cleaning the filters only, but really to have a proper cleaning inside the ducts as well.
0: Final point from one of my listeners. They feel very cramped inside the restaurant, and that you're very close by and you're worried about sparks from the next door. Well, we're not really getting a lot of sparks per se with this kind of cooking, are we?
5: No, we wouldn't get sparks from the next door, but I guess the key element over here is, you know, everybody has to look after their own table where they are cooking.
0: I mean, if you've got a glass of water right next to the cooking and you spill the water into it, that could start a fire?
5: I would not say that it would start a fire, but it could increase the risk of the fire spreading bigger. Mm-hmm. So I would not say that it will start a fire. Yeah.
0: But if you've got your alcohol, your water, if you're and you're not paying attention to the cooking, if you're splashing it about, if you're letting your kids play with it, I mean, that's just, it's not a good idea. This is still, there's gas and heat and stove involved, yeah?
5: Definitely. Because unattended cooking is actually one of the biggest fire cases in the SCDF notes, if you have read them.
0: Yeah. Unattended cooking. And how many of you do that as well? You leave the food cooking there and you go out for a break, you go to the washroom or whatever, and you've just left it there. You know, mindfulness is necessary. We want to enjoy ourselves and everybody have a good time as well. We want the restaurants to do their part, making sure that the exhausts are regularly cleaned as well. Thank you so much. Kelvin Ong, Managing Director at King Fire Group. They're a fire protection specialist based in Singapore, and he himself a certified fire safety manager. Thank you for your WhatsApps and for joining us on Talkback.
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0: That interview coming up in about 40 minutes time, 40 minutes time. Obstructive sleep apnea. If you're a snorer, or you know somebody who is a snorer, or you don't like the CPAP machine that you're using, or you have those nasal strips that you use, or you have mouth tape that you use, whatever it is, join the discussion. It's happening in about 35 to 40 minutes on Health Matters. But now the news.
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0: Good evening, I'm Daniel Martin. Wildfires are tearing through parts of Indonesia's Kalimantan, destroying crops and plantations as the dry season intensifies. CNA's Ilakia Salvaraji has more.
15: The blazes are also blanketing communities around Pontianak in thick haze, raising concerns as conditions turn increasingly dry. Residents say strong winds are fanning the flames and helping the fires spread quickly, making them difficult to contain. In Pulang Pisau, residents say the lack of rain is making the fires even harder to put out. Well, the Forestry Ministry says more than 107,000 hectares of land were burned across Indonesia in the first 6 months of this year. That's a 110% increase from the same period in 2023. Well, El Nino last had a significant impact on the archipelago. Now, this year, El Nino is intensifying, bringing drier conditions and a more severe dry season. The wildfire smoke from Indonesia has pushed pollution in neighbouring Malaysia to very unhealthy levels. 107 schools were ordered to temporarily close this morning because of the worsening air quality. According to the Department of Environment's Air Pollutant Index Management System, air quality levels in one town in Sarawak has hit 204 on the Air Pollutant Index, up from 198 recorded yesterday.
0: The Singapore Police Force has confirmed that a 32-year-old Singaporean man and a 33-year-old Singaporean woman who were allegedly kidnapped in Malaysia were rescued by the Royal Malaysia Police on Tuesday. The families of both individuals alerted SPF after becoming concerned for their safety. SPF then sought assistance from its Malaysian counterparts and shared relevant information. Well, based on preliminary investigations by the Royal Malaysia Police, the man did not possess a valid travel document and both individuals tested positive for drugs. The pair is believed to know each other, while the man is also believed to know one of the kidnappers. The man's also wanted by the Central Narcotics Bureau for a suspected drug-related offence. Well, students and staff at Sinmin Secondary School in Hokkang were evacuated this morning after a bomb hoax. Police were alerted at about 8:20 a.m. and a full search of the school found no suspicious items. Well, the school says everyone was accounted for safely and lessons later resumed. Some students had been sitting for exams when the evacuation took place. Police are investigating the case as communicating false information about a harmful threat. The offence carries a maximum penalty of 7 years jail, a fine of up to $50,000, or both. A Singapore Armed Forces regular has been jailed 7 years for stealing $1.6 million from his adoptive father to feed a gambling addiction. 29-year-old Tay E. Chong siphoned money from his father's bank accounts and CPF funds after tricking him into completing facial verification. He also posed as bank officers and even forged a police report to cover his tracks. Tay fled to Taiwan when police closed in, but surrendered months later and was arrested on his return to Singapore. He continued his offences in Taiwan, cheating about $168,000 from a colleague. His victims suffered losses of about $1.83 million in total, with only $37,700 repaid to his father. Headlines anytime on CNA 938 and at cna.asia. Time for the latest from the roads of Singapore. Good evening, everybody. It is, yes, 6:35 exactly. Looking to your traffic concerns, I'm getting details of a breakdown on the PIE to Changi after KJE, a breakdown on the TPE to SLE after Jalan Kayu, heavy conditions, CTE tunnel to AYE at Havelock Road exit, TPE to SLE, it's heavy at Tampines Avenue 7, PIE to Tuas, it's heavy at TPE exit, AYE to Tuas, heavy between Tuas Checkpoint and Tuas West Drive. Coming up, my guest from Citibank Singapore weighs in. He's an analyst and we'll talk about what we've seen in terms of Asian markets and how they have fared on this Thursday, August 13th trading day. But first up, I've got your latest markets updates. London's FTSE 100 dipped 0.3%, investors waiting on the sidelines. And this after a US inflation report has lowered expectations of a Fed Reserve interest rate rise next month. But the report did little to ease fears of more rate hikes this year. Over in Asia, Japan's Nikkei 225 closed 1.2% higher. And we saw this as wholesale prices in the country rose 7.2% on year in July. Then South Korea's Kospi, that's advanced 3.6% on the back of an AI rally, hitting a three-week high. Markets in China, lower. Hong Kong's Hang Seng down 0.2%. Shanghai dropped 0.5%. Singapore's STI closed slightly lower to 5,720 points. Telco Singtel lost 0.9% to $4.25, and this is despite turning in this better-than-expected quarterly profit. Meanwhile, over in our banking stocks, DBS has gained 0.9% to $76.50. OCBC Bank also up 1% to $31.50, while UOB Bank lost 0.6% to $41.70. Among the top gainers, we got property developer City Developments up 4.3% to $8.20.
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0: So all of our Asian markets fared on this Thursday, August 13th trading day. We know that US inflation data, which came in yesterday at about 8:30 p.m., was pretty much as expected. Did that have any impact? Let's talk Aaron Chu, investment counselor, Citigold Private Client, Citibank Singapore.
17: Asian equities broadly were trading higher today, though many were off their highs earlier this morning, as last night's inflation data provided some relief and removing the most acute fears of an imminent Fed rate hike. Looking at the specifics, Hang Seng and Shanghai was both down. Hang Seng was down slightly, 0.17%, closing at 25,396. Shanghai lost 0.5% at closing at 3,926. Back at home, Singapore's STI opened softer, but closing flat around the 5,720 levels, pulling back from a record closing high of 5,754 just 2 days ago on Tuesday. Nikkei is showing more strength, up 1.16%, building on yesterday's gain to trade around the 68,300 levels, supported by a weak yen boosting exporter earnings and positive sentiment from global AI spending. And then there's Kospi from Korea, arguably the standout story in the region today. The index has surged over 3.5% to close at 6,813 levels, driven by reports of extraordinary semiconductor export data. chip exports were up 155% year on year in just the first 10 days of August. Citi Wealth's view is that Fed's next move under Chair Kevin Warsh is still more likely to be a hike than a cut. So while today's inline print offers breathing room, it doesn't fundamentally change the higher for longer operating environment for the region.
0: More likely a hike than a cut, bearing in that in mind. Let's talk about some of the key Asian markets right now, Aaron. Swinging first through to the South Korean markets, we saw that rally on the back of the AI rally and the KOSPI hitting this three-week high. The numbers were already high, and now we're seeing a three-week high as the index traded over 4%. What do we think? It looks set to continue or not?
17: Frankly speaking, it's a very encouraging session for Korea. But today's move reflects a growing recognition that the sell-off we saw earlier was in many ways technically driven rather than fundamentally driven. To recap what happened, KOSPI surged nearly 75% through 2025 and into early 2026 peaked around 9,385 in June and then corrected sharply, losing more than 40%, largely due to forced liquidations from retail investors who had poured around 14 trillion Korean won into single stock leveraged ETFs. When these positions unwound, the market fell hard and fast. What's important though is that the underlying thesis has not changed. Global demand for high bandwidth memory, the kind of advanced semiconductor that South Korea specializes in, remains robust. Citi Wealth has tactically moved South Korea to a neutral rating from overweight to manage near-term volatility, but our year-end KOSPI target of 10,000 remains firmly in place, which implies meaningful upside from current levels.
0: Aaron, thank you so much for weighing in. Aaron Chu, their investment counselor, Citigold private client, Citibank Singapore. I'm Daniel Martin. This has been Asia Business.
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0: Do you seem to feel like you're reading more and more about cases involving unfair employment or employees taking their employers to court? I don't blame you if you feel that way. We did a quick count and we've seen just in the last 2 months, four published cases on CNA.Asia of employees who've won cases against their employers over everything from alleged poor performance to being forced to retire or resign. Four cases in 2 months. The latest involves a cancer survivor who was forced to resign after a dispute over working from home while recovering. She was awarded $20,000 for wrongful dismissal. Earlier in August, a senior manager won more than $11,000 after a tribunal found there was no valid reason for his dismissal. Back in July, a woman fired during probation over alleged poor performance and was awarded $30,000 after those claims were not substantiated. Earlier in July, I also spoke with Samuel Yuen, Managing Director of Yuen Law, about the case of a 63-year-old man who'd won more than $26,000 after being made to retire without notice or payment. Here's a bit of that discussion with Samuel on that case.
22: If you are asked to retire, you must also receive due notice. So if your contract provides for 3 months of notice, you are supposed to get 3 months of notice. I would say that the wrongdoing here is that there was, of course, an allegation for wrongful dismissal. So before you reach a retirement age, the employer must actually start formal consultation discussions with the employee. So you must talk about your future re-employment options, job scope, salary adjustments, etc. And 3 months before retirement age, if you qualify for re-employment, the employer must then issue you with a re-employment contract offer.
0: So 4 cases in 2 months that we have seen on CNA.Asian that we've brought to you on CNA 938. So I'm curious, if you're feeling like you're seeing this very often, I'm sure this raises the question in your head like it did in ours. Are we seeing more employers treat their employees unfairly? Let's talk on today's edition. Singapore employment lawyer Jennifer Chee is back on the show from Nia Jen and Tan LLC. Hello, Jennifer.
1: Hi, Daniel.
0: The quantum and scale, obviously, you're more familiar. This is your wheelhouse. And just the average person on the street, we're seeing, wow, 4 cases in 2 months, it seems like a lot to us. What is the, put it into context for us. What do you see in the realm or sphere of employment law or employees taking their employers to task for various unfair reasons? Is there a real constant stream of it actually happening?
1: I think that this is a very exciting period of time that we live in, because there actually has been a massive surge of cases being heard by the Employment Claims Tribunal since I think the last 2 years or 3 years. The jump is phenomenal, really, we've seen in public. And if you look at the number of published cases, the ones that have caught media attention are just four. But actually, there are 10.
0: Mm. What is significant about some of the others? Perhaps if you could raise our awareness of that.
1: Okay. They are being published because the cases that they are being published are not all the cases that are being heard. Because yes, definitely way, way, way more than 10 cases have come up over the last few months.
0: Right. It's not the news's job to cover every single case that's being
1: yes
0: covered. They're probably picking up the ones that are more newsworthy and the ones that might apply to a wider group of people.
1: Yes, and whatever the news is picking up is the especially newsworthy ones. The ones that are being published are regarded as generally newsworthy because they are probably going to apply to a large number of employers and employees. But I would say that it's a little bit skewed. I mean, you would see, as you just said, there are more employees winning in these published cases yeah against employers.
0: Exactly.
1: But I think in practice, what is actually being seen by the Employment Claims Tribunal, although the statistics cannot be easily found anywhere, I think there is probably an equal amount of cases one way or the other.
0: However, that shift in terms of what we just said, are there probably more employees winning in their cases against employers? I think that is significant. Let's talk about that, because that's the crux of my question, which is, are we potentially seeing a situation where more employers are treating their employees unfairly and therefore employees have had no choice but to take their employers to court? I wonder if this is all indicative of that.
1: Well, Daniel, I don't think that there are more employers or there's a growing trend of employers treating their employees fairly. I think what's really growing is visibility and accountability. Because for years, and by years, I mean like as long as I can remember, in living memory, the Employment Claims Tribunals or its predecessors operated without published grounds of decision, which means that any kind of bad employer conduct went largely undocumented in the public record.
0: Mm.
1: Now, the recent public decisions have pulled back that curtain. So, for example, employers dismissing employees under the guise of redundancy when the role continues to exist, or performance improvement plans which are designed not to help the employee, but to create a paper trail for preordained termination. This kind of conduct has always been present, but what is changing now is that employees have better avenues to challenge it, and tribunals are now explaining their reasoning in public decisions that others can read and cite.
0: That's important because it creates precedence.
1: Yes.
0: And with precedence, it means we can support subsequent cases that fall under the same experience.
1: Exactly.
0: Ah, okay. So it's interesting to see what accounted for that change. I'm curious, where before there was no significant published reports of the judgments or the reasoning, but now there is. What accounted for that change?
1: Actually, I like to know myself because it came as a bit of a shock horror kind of situation at the beginning of this year when that started happening. You know, they've disguised the names of the employers and the employees, but in quite a number of cases, it's been actually possible for the public to take a good guess.
0: I'm also noticing, this is the journalist antenna that pops up in the back of my head, this is a period of time where we might be ramping up for significant changes in the employment market, vis-a-vis the growing rise of AI and technology, the changing nature of the workplace, the size of companies versus the amount of revenue they're able to generate is vastly changing. Smaller companies would be able to generate the same kind of revenues that unicorn companies can generate now, for example. That is all being predicted in this next big phase of the industrial age, the AI age, so to speak. So I'm also interested in that perhaps we're seeing more of this potentially to empower the employee amidst this time of employment uncertainty.
1: Disruption. Yes. Yes, I agree. You know, the very latest case with the recovering cancer patient, I looked at the written judgment in detail and it was very interesting. If I can quote.
0: Please.
1: The magistrate, Mr. Joel Tan, reminded us, employment is not merely a commercial arrangement because for so many of us, it is so closely bound up with our personal identity and our financial security. And when that is disrupted without proper justification, people fight back.
0: That is powerful, actually. I enjoy the phrasing of that. And again, that creates some quite wide berth for future cases, doesn't it?
1: It really does. I am both thrilled because I'm an employment lawyer and this is basically my bread and butter, but I'm also a little bit horrified because it you know, the fact that the cases are moving towards a situation where, you know, it's no longer really an employment at will kind of situation. Like, you know, in Singapore, we used to be, and I thought for quite a long time that we are the most employer-friendly jurisdiction in the world, if not the universe, right?
0: Yes.
1: And now, with all these 10 published cases, I don't think that we are anymore.
0: Is this a reaction to something that's happened in the market, do you think? Is it also recognizing that whilst we may have been employee friendly with things like your business taxes and things like that and cost of setting up and all this, but the way you treat the employee, that has changed recently, and this is the legal profession reacting to that. I wonder whether the age of IT and technology has changed how companies view their employees, and therefore we've had to put our foot down in a way.
1: Actually, no. I think companies in Singapore have always viewed their employees as a little bit more disposable than companies operating in other more employee-friendly jurisdictions, right? But the problem, I think, is that for the very first time in my life and in this generation, one particular section of the Employment Act is really being enforced with vigor by the courts against employers. And that is the one that used to allow employers to dismiss by giving notice without a reason, or, you know, giving a reason, but as long as you pay out the notice pay, it will be okay. It's no longer going to be the case anymore.
0: Why did that change?
1: That just changed because I think in the latest cases we've read, there's been a lot of English cases being cited. And, you know, the UK is a very employee-friendly jurisdiction. And we can cite English cases because of a historical reason. Our law is imported from, our law has got a Commonwealth history. The problem, though, is we have a employer-friendly black letter law, which is being read in an employee-friendly way by the courts.
0: Fascinating. And I'm just, I know another area that you pursue is actually commercial digital and data protection, digital and data protection aspects as well. We know that more and more companies being set up are falling under the category of cybersecurity and cyber issues. And we're seeing also international cases happening where social media companies are being held accountable for creating addictions or affecting quality of life. Do you think we could soon see those types of cases being read in Singapore as well?
1: I think we might actually. We might see, as you know, the Employment Claims Tribunal is going to increase its jurisdictional, the amounts for the claims within its jurisdiction to $250,000 Singapore dollars. Mm-hmm. And the Workplace Fairness Act is coming into play. So everything is all kind of coming together, you know, like two icebergs colliding in the sea. First of all, jobs are increasingly being replaced by AI. Second of all, suddenly our laws are being read in such an employee-friendly way that it's going to be very difficult to ask anyone to leave from now on, I would say. Right? How is this going to pan out? I think it's going to pan out with a lot of employers having to figure out whether their current processes are going to work going forward into the future. And I feel that they're not going to work. They're just not workable anymore.
0: Really?
1: The law has actually changed. You know, we never used to have any concept of unfair dismissal in Singapore.
0: Yes.
1: Right. If you want to ask someone to leave, just give them a letter, thank them.

0: Cup may be over, but football action continues on MeWatch as Europe's biggest clubs return for preseason. 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
10: Thanks for joining me, folks. We got Health Matters lined up next. Let me ask you, does any of this sound familiar? You hear that strained kind of sound when it comes to the snoring there? It is possibly indicative of obstructive sleep apnea, where you are gasping, struggling to have that breath go in. It's different from regular traditional snoring. Now, why is this a potentially health hazardous problem? I'm going to find out more with my guest, who is an ENT surgeon. That is up next. If that snoring sounds familiar, maybe you've heard it from the person next to you in bed every night, whether gasping for air, choking, waking up in the middle of the night, or having that very strained breathing snoring sound. Time to call in and ask your questions. That's lined up next, but first up, it's time for your latest news.
11: Good evening. More than 2.4 million Singaporean adults will get up to $600 from the 9th of September under the Enhanced Cost of Living Special Payment. The one-off cash payment is for those who have an accessible income of up to $100,000 and own no more than one property. Eligible Singaporeans will receive between $400 and $600 in cash after Senior Minister of State for Finance Jeffrey Siow said in April that the one-off COL special payment will be topped up by $200. Citizens may also check their eligibility at the Government Benefits website. They are encouraged to link their NRIC to their PayNow by the 30th of August in order to receive their payment earlier by the 9th of September. Workers' Party Chief Pritham Singh has been struck off the role of advocates and solicitors following his conviction last year for lying to a parliamentary committee. Mr. Singh, who is MP for Alginate GRC, was a non-practicing lawyer. The court of three judges ruled today that his offences included dishonesty and warranted the profession's most

0: serious sanction. Mr. Singh did not contest the decision. CNA's Sherlyn Siah reports.
1: Following the court's decision, Mr. Singh declined to comment as he left the Supreme Court. The case was heard by the court of three judges, Singapore's highest disciplinary body for lawyers. During the hearing, the Law Society, represented by senior counsel Kevin Nabul, argued that Mr. Singh's convictions for giving false evidence to the Committee of Privileges involved dishonesty, with no exceptional circumstances to avoid being struck off. It said his positions as an MP and then leader of the opposition aggravated rather than detracted from, quote, the negative impact of his conduct. Mr. Singh's lawyer, senior counsel Chalva Ratnam Raja, said that while Mr. Singh was disappointed with the outcome of both his trial and appeal, he continued to have deep respect for the independence, rigour and professionalism of Singapore's courts. He said Mr. Singh unreservedly accepted the outcomes and the consequences that followed. Mr. Raja also accepted that dishonesty was an essential element of the offences, adding that Mr. Singh recognised that the high legal threshold for avoiding being struck off had not been met. Chief Justice Sundaresh Menon said the court agreed with the Law Society's position and described Mr. Singh's concession as, quote, well-advised.
2: The hearing lasted less than 30 minutes, and in closing, the judges turned to the issue of legal costs after ordering Mrs. Singh to be struck off. The Law Society had sought $6,000, but said it was willing to accept the $3,000 posed by the respondent's lawyers. Ultimately, Mrs. Singh was ordered to pay $5,808, including disbursements.
0: Singapore needs to invest ahead of crisis to strengthen healthcare, defence and other critical systems, moving from a just-in-time to a just-in-case approach. Speaking at the 20th Public Health and Occupational Medicine Conference, Defence Minister Chan Chun Sing said that Singapore has to identify vulnerabilities that could have strategic consequences and build up capabilities before they are needed.
3: Just-in-time systems are lean and efficient. They deploy resources only when they are needed. But when in defence and public health, there are vulnerabilities with just-in-time thinking, which is simply not good enough. When a crisis hits, there is little time for us to build capability from scratch. And we all know, in both medicine and in defence, that capabilities require years to build.
0: He pointed to lessons from SARS and COVID-19 when investments made ahead of time, including infectious disease facilities and national stockpiles of masks and antivirals, gave Singapore a stronger footing when the pandemic struck. This just-in-case approach is also reflected in the SAF medical system, which is built around identifying health risks early.
3: We do not begin when a serviceman reports sick. We begin much earlier. From pre-enlistment medical examination, medical classification, cardiac fitness screening, and so forth. These are not administrative formalities. These are risk identification.
0: Mr. Chan said investing in people is the most important just-in-case investment, as people will ultimately determine how Singapore responds to a crisis. He said public health and defence must ultimately work together to build a stronger national system before the next crisis hits.
3: For Singapore to continue to survive, to thrive and defy the odds of history, we'll have to go beyond level 101 to seriously consider how we build our systems, how we build our teams in order to deal with the many more unknown unknowns in this tumultuous world.
0: A partnership between Brahm Center and Tan Tock Seng Hospital is seeking to provide more healthcare industry exposure for young people. It will offer more formalized internship opportunities under the hospital's para-nursing volunteer program. It extends on an earlier collaboration that placed the centre's interns at Tan Tock Seng Hospital to gain work experience. The centre aims to build confidence and emotional resilience to respond to challenging situations. This will be done through a mindfulness programme that teach participants to be more aware of stress responses and unhelpful thought patterns. More than $350 were raised from private donors to establish the new Brahm Centre at Labrador. Speaking at the opening event, Senior Minister of State for Health, Tan Kiat Hao, says there is a stronger, broader shift in thinking about health.
4: Today, we recognize that building a mentally healthy society is not simply about providing good health care. It is equally about helping people stay mentally well, supporting them before challenges become crises, and creating communities where people feel connected, supported, and able to navigate life's up and down with confidence.
0: Students and staff at Sinmin Secondary School in Haogang were evacuated this morning after a bomb hoax. Police alerted at about 8:20 a.m. and a full search of the school found no suspicious items. The school says everyone was accounted for safely and lessons later resumed. Some students had been sitting for exams when the evacuation took place. Police are investigating the case as communicating false information about a harmful threat. And the offence carries a maximum penalty of 7 years jail, a fine up to $50,000 or both. A Singaporean couple has been arrested after drugs and drug paraphernalia were found in their Marsiling flat. Their two sons, aged 3 years and 7 months, were present during the Central Narcotics Bureau raid. The 25-year-old man and 24-year-old woman were arrested in the early hours of Tuesday. CNB says cannabis, ice and ecstasy were also seized from several parts of the flat. Some items were found in the master bedroom where the children were present. The children have since been placed in the care of their next of kin. The Bureau adds that it will take firm enforcement action against people who expose children to drugs. And that's the news. Headlines anytime on CNA 938 and CNA.asia.
5: Time for your latest traffic news. Good evening, everybody. I'm getting updates from the roads of Singapore. Top of the list right now, news of an accident on the PIE to Tuas after Jurong East Avenue 1, avoid lane 1. I've got a breakdown as well that's occurred on the PIE to Tuas after Thompson Road, and heavy conditions on the CTE to SLE between Moulmein Road and Merchant Road. Next up, heavy conditions. PIE to Changi at BKE exit. BKE exit. TPE to SLE heavy between Sengkang East and Tampines Avenue 10. And CTE to AYE, it's heavy at Orchard Road exit.
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5: Turning my attention to the weather forecast, Met Services says right now I'm getting updates of partly cloudy conditions across the entire island till at least 8 p.m. 27 to 34, that's the temperature range today.
7: Witnessed an accident? 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
5: 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Today we're zooming in on obstructive sleep apnea, or OSA. Here is the unfortunate reality of it. 1 in 3 adults here in Singapore probably have this. Now, what is terrifying and scary about this is it means you're not breathing for part of your sleeping time. The back of your throat's closing up, and the snoring and gasping sounds that might be occurring, it's not just somebody feeling tired, it's not just being snory and stuff like that. No, it means that it's having an impact in terms of the amount of oxygen that's getting in. It could lead to other health concerns as well. So if you have got either felt this before, or you've heard some of these sounds from the person next to you in bed every single night, it might be vital that you get them to see their medical experts and specialists and learn how to deal with obstructive sleep apnea, because it's not just snoring. Joining me on today's edition, senior consultant, ear, nose and throat surgeon, Dr. Soon Soo Renee. Dr. Soon, welcome to the show. Good to have you on board. Hi there.
10: Hi, thanks for having me.
5: 1 in 3?
10: Yes, it's 1 in 3.
5: That's terrifying. I didn't know it was that common.
10: Yes, it's very, very common, especially when you're male and you're Chinese as well.
5: Has that always been the case?
10: Yes, this has been the case.
5: Why male and Chinese? It has to do with phenotypical features, is it?
10: Yes. So unfortunately for males and Chinese males, you typically have a bigger tongue, and the fat that deposits in the tongue is actually much more than other races. So it can predispose you to having a very bad collapse at the back of the tongue.
5: So that's what's functionally, physically happening. Somebody with OSA, when they're asleep, the airway is closing, and you know, the airway could be closing because of the weak laxity, or the tongue could be collapsing and blocking that area.
10: Yes, correct.
5: Is that why Singaporeans are so obsessed about buying good pillow? We are. No, I don't know why people love to buy pillows in Singapore.
10: Yes, sleep accessories actually help. If you're talking about sleep pillows or even mattresses, really, it actually helps you breathe better. And it actually gives a more patent airway, and even tilting your airway is just preventing the AP collapse of the tongue, the anterior posterior collapse. Yeah. It's where snoring comes from, at the back of the tongue, the back of the soft palate, and it's the area most commonly obstructed when patients have sleep apnea.
5: We're talking about adult sleep apnea on today's edition, but somebody might have had this since childhood, is it?
10: Yes, that's right.
5: Your whole life you could have had it?
10: Yes, correct.
5: That means years and years and years of accumulated impact.
10: Yes, correct.
5: We want to talk about how this can affect your life, but I'm going to play some sounds. And Dr. Soon, tell me whether this does sound a bit like what somebody with OSA might actually have. So the first sound, almost struggling and not breathing. And this next sound, very uncomfortable sounds of breathing while sleeping. So I found that on a health page on sleep apnea online. Is that similar to what we can expect to hear?
10: Yes, it's quite similar. It's actually very, very loud snoring and almost like irregular breathing or even pausing to breathe when one is asleep.
5: Yes.
10: So if you hear these sounds, it's not just harmless snoring. Yeah. You should actually tell your bedtime partner that you're worried that he may actually stop breathing. And you should come forward to see a sleep specialist.
5: Struggling, gasping, even suddenly awaking in the middle of the night, gasping for air.
10: Yes, these are warning signs of something more sinister than having snoring alone. It can be the first signs of you having sleep apnea, so you shouldn't actually ignore it.
5: Mm. What is normal snoring then?
10: Normal snoring is just, regular.
5: Is that also due to the collapse in the back door and laxity?
10: Yes, so snoring is actually a sound generated by fluttering of soft tissues from the soft palate and the back of the tongue.
5: Mm-hmm.
10: It can be harmless, but if it's associated with things like choking, gasping for air, apneic episodes, restless sleep, night sweats and nocturia, you go to the toilet quite often and you wake up feeling tired with headaches, and you find that you're actually quite young, quite active, why should you have all these symptoms, right?
5: Yeah.
10: Because you may be having sleep apnea and not just snoring alone.
5: I see. Okay, so, again, if you have any questions, you can I'll open up the WhatsApp hotline now, 963-11938. If you want to send audio, also can lah. If you want to send video, audio. Oh, people, WhatsApp already, see, the ding-ding's not happening. Okay, somebody asking, this is interesting, can we just base it on AHI to start on CPAP? AHI, sound familiar to you?
10: Yeah, this is the apnea hypopnea index, which normally is what we look at after a sleep study. It's the results. Normally we talk about AHI above 5. Below 5, it's considered normal, but if you have 5 to the index of 15, it's considered mild. But you have episodes from 15 to 30 is moderate, and above 30 is severe.
5: But how do you get the AHI? What is that based on?
10: It's
5: is
10: normally
5: that test?
10: From, yes, it's normally from a sleep test that we do. It's basically wires around your body, measuring how you breathe, depending on what type of sleep studies that you do. It basically gives us parameters, studying how you breathe. Is it a peripheral problem? Is it a central sleep apnea problem?
5: That's the gold standard, right, still?
10: Yes, a sleep study is actually required to diagnose sleep apnea and to tell us actually whether you're just a primary snorer or you're having sleep apnea, because the management is totally different.
5: Okay. So this person, by asking about, can we, you know, just go on the AHI to decide whether or not to start on CPAP, that is the case.
10: Most of the time, you can use the AHI to tell the severity, because the health risk comes from mainly moderate to severe sleep apnea. The index of more than 15 times per hour of AHI above 15, you can actually potentially get health complications such as cardiac problems, such as cardiac arrest, heart failure, brain strokes, metabolic issues such as type 2 diabetes. But of course, it's a one-night study. Yeah. So you have to make sure that the patients are off like alcohol or sleeping tablets. Mm. So we do need to actually correlate clinically whether the AHI or the sleep study is actually significantly and proportionately studying the sleep of a patient.
5: Nowadays, though, we have a lot of tech and like the wristwatches, the smartwatches that claim to be able to help pinpoint whether or not there are sleep disturbances, which is different from the idea of what we're discussing now. But if patients came in and they said, hey, I've got a 30-day record of my sleep on my smartwatch, does that help you in any way?
10: I think in general, you can use that. Overseas, sometimes we just have an oximeter to tell the saturations, overnight saturations, but actually you do need more readings than that. For example, whether it's a cranial central sleep apnea issues, or you have other sleep issues such as restless legs, and or is it truly an obstructive sleep apnea problem contributed by upper airway collapse?
5: That's the problem. Like, people don't want to do the one-night sleep testing. Also, I might feel that it's ineffective because if I've got wires attached to me, right, I'm going to sleep weirdly, right?
10: For that one night. That's why there are new devices that can study that. We call it the watchpad. So it's basically more comfortable for the patient.
5: Okay.
10: And I normally would ask the patient, for example, how do they feel? Can they sleep with many wires on their body? Or just, if you can't, a basic one such as a watch pad study is good enough.
5: You lie on relatively, your back, is it?
10: You generally sleep and you have basically probes.
5: Right.
10: Like
5: can you do
10: probes.
5: It in your own bed at home or
10: yes.
5: must it be in the
10: so
5: stand lab?
10: So in general, for normal patients, I would rather patients do a sleep study at home.
5: I saw.
10: A home sleep because your own bed,
5: familiar,
10: own pillow.
5: You can sleep comfortably.
10: Yes, you eliminate the actually first night effect.
5: Correct.
10: But some patients prefer, for example, if you have home issues, you have young children, you share the room with someone else. You may feel more comfortable doing a test in the hospital.
5: Fair enough. More questions coming in. One listener WhatsApping across and saying, hi, Daniel and Doc, should we be worried if these signs are transient or should we be more worried if they are constant?
10: Actually, I would think that if you actually hear your bedtime partner having this, you should take a recording and you can observe for a period of time. For example, a few weeks, or if don't only be concerned of this when the patient is sick, or for example, having a party out with alcohol.
5: Yeah.
10: It's just normal sleep, normal lifestyle, normal sleeping habits.
5: So if you come back from like a really exhausting day, it is possible that everything just collapses and then you might have some of these sounds, right?
10: You can be snoring or having loud snoring, but it shouldn't be happening consistently every night.
5: Yeah.
10: That causes worries. It's like out of proportion sleeping, breathing patterns. Stopping to breathe, gasping. It shouldn't be happening if it's a normal day. Not up to any stress or partying or alcohol and you're experiencing such symptoms.
5: If you're sleeping alone and don't have a partner, maybe it's worth, filming yourself at night, turning on the camera and having it on. But I guess the key sign would be if you find yourself regularly waking up and feeling unrested, even after 8-9 hours of sleep.
10: Yes, correct. So, for sleep apnea itself, patients are able to sleep, but they are unable to maintain sleep.
5: Mm.
10: So some patients are aware that they're choking and they're waking themselves at night, going to the toilet. But some patients don't know about this and it's normally noticed by their bedtime partner.
5: Yeah.
10: Yes. So patients come forth. Some patients are not even aware that they have this problem, but it's their girlfriends or sleeping partners that come forth with them with a recording.
5: But then putting right all the single people? Cannot detect.
10: No, sometimes it's friends. So I have patients coming in and that they go on trips.
5: Yeah.
10: They are sleeping partners. For example, you're going on a camping trip.
5: Yeah.
10: Or even I have patients going on a long overhaul overnight flight that they wake up with other passengers looking at them because they have been snoring throughout the night.
5: Sounds familiar. I'm just saying, look, in army, nobody wanted to share bunk with me. I'm just saying, the snoring was that loud. It was cacophonous. I need to go and see my ENT doctors very soon. It was to the point that, like, I had a roommate in, I was an exchange student in Hawaii, in university, and he had to shift his lifestyle because he was sharing a room with me. Because I snored at night, he would go to his office and do his work at night and sleep during the day just to avoid hearing my snoring.
10: Yes, correct. So you're talking about social relationship issues. Yeah. So we do have couples coming in saying the girlfriends or wives are actually complaining for their spouses, and it causes relationship strains because they are actually sleeping in different rooms.
5: Right. Yeah. So it's also a social issue. Interesting. A follow-up question from the person who asked earlier about the AHI. They're asking, can we really just base it on one sleep test to determine if you have sleep apnea?
10: If it's reflective of your clinical symptoms, maybe. But sometimes if it's not reflective, we can do the sleep test over a few nights or we can repeat it to see whether it really reflects your sleep.
5: But do we need to? One test is sometimes enough, is it?
10: Most of the time, patients come forth with symptoms and they are already in the moderate to severe index for sleep apnea. Mm. So most of the time, these sleep studies, even if they're not conducted well, we do actually detect obstructive events, patients being apneic or even having very low oxygen levels in perhaps even 2 to 3 hours.
5: Here's the horrible reality. If left untreated, can we potentially link this to some major health issues that could shorten your lifespan? I'm talking, stroke or heart disease or more.
10: Yes, yes. Because sleep apnea is very different from snoring. It's actually characterized by repeated upper airway collapse, decreasing the airway flow and oxygen supply to the body. And this happens every time when you're sleeping. So in the long run, it increases stress, hormones in the body, oxidative stress. The body actually responds by increasing the heart rate and pumping more. And it's a good response. But if you have this every night, it can lead to potential problems such as increased heart blood pressure. It can give sudden cardiac death, cardiac arrest at night. Patients are normally mounting a higher heart rate. You can go tachycardic, or sometimes you can even go into irregular heartbeats from the stress. Mm. Other things such as poor quality sleep, you can have memory losses, headaches, depression, dementia, or even strokes. And you can imagine your body is supposed to be resting, but you're actually fighting to breathe every night. So your metabolism is actually different as well. And it can predispose to metabolic problems such as diabetes.
5: That's pretty much every topic I've ever discussed on this show.
10: So sleep apnea is actually associated with multiple systemic conditions. So you must really come forth if you actually notice such breathing issues when you're sleeping.
5: For some reason, I've invested a lot of money into like bed and sleep and pillow and that kind of thing. And then I got one of those beds that does the 0G. So the thing comes up and the legs come up, and then the pillows that lock your head into position so that you don't go to the side. Like, these things can help, but they don't solve it, do they?
10: It can help, especially for those with positional supine sleep apnea. We can actually differentiate this on the sleep test. In general, patients with moderate to severe sleep apnea do have multi-level upper airway collapse.
5: Right.
10: This may occur in the level of the nose, for example, contributed by deviated septums and enlarged turbinates. At the back of the throat, you can have enlarged tonsils, a very bulky base of tongue, or lingual tonsillar hypertrophy. These are common sites of obstruction that the ENT surgeons actually look for anatomically.
5: Right. Let's talk about that. By the way, all those bits, David Beckham and I got the same bit, basically. He won't advertise that one. But all that money, I wonder whether I should also have pumped it into seeing my ENT and solving this.
10: Yes, yes.
5: So I'm wondering whether, and I think a lot of my listeners have done the same thing. The sleep test, I think, is a turnoff for a lot of people. I think. This is my instinct, my hunch as a health pundit. Are there other ways that just by visual or clinical assessment, by looking, you can see, you know what you're looking for? These are the laxities, the collapsible parts of the throat and body. Can we diagnose that way as well? I'm curious.
10: Yes. So we do recognize that the sleep study is not very attractive to most patients, like what you say. So in an ENT clinic, we can actually visualize the areas of upper airway collapse. For example, in a surgeon, right, we're always looking for things that are surgically correctable or abnormal. Okay, so patients with facial anatomy such as a narrow upper jaw or a small receded chin, very common in male Chinese, unfortunately, it cramps the upper airway, especially with a big tongue or even crowded, very enlarged tonsils. So this predisposes one. All this anatomy actually runs in the family history as well. Ah. So
5: if you
10: we
5: hear
10: look
5: your parents
10: alike, right?
5: Snorking, snoring in that way, most likely you might hear as well.
10: Yes, correct. We look alike. We look like our parents. So it's if your parents have a small, more narrow or elongated face or more of a flat face, you may get it as well.
5: So all those Korean plastic surgery can help or not?
10: No. We're looking at different things. That's for mainly aesthetics.
5: Yeah. But it raises your nose bridge also sometimes, right? All these things.
10: We can do septal rhinoplasty if it's really a structural issue that we can improve your nasal airway, the patency of a nasal airway. A lot of patients who have nasal obstruction are habitual snorers.
5: Right.
10: They actually breathe through their mouth, and sometimes it's hard to treat as well because after doing nasal surgery, they're still breathing through their mouth.
5: Yes. Actually, okay, quick fire. I've got less than a minute left, so some quick fire. Mouth tape has become so popular as a way to like actually enhance sleep or to reduce snoring. How? Does it work or dangerous?
10: You better make sure that you can breathe through your nose.
5: Correct. If not, you'll be choking and gasping as well, right?
10: Yes.
5: So if you've got allergic rhinitis or sinusitis, there's going to be a problem.
10: Yes, so you should treat those.
5: Yeah.
10: Yes.
5: Another big trend has been those tapes or magnets that you clip onto the nose bridge to open the nose bridge.
10: Yes, it can help. But all these are, for example, small little devices. So it mainly helps, I would say, in mild to moderate sleep apnea or patients who just snore. Patients who are in a severe category, as I said, would need something more additional, like the PAP therapy. Or if that is rejected by the patient or have poor compliance, then we have to choose who actually benefits from OSA surgery.
5: Yep. And final point, CPAP doesn't always have to happen for a lot of people have tried CPAP and say it doesn't work for them because in the middle of the night, they take out and they throw. And I've heard that very often for a lot of patients. They just remove it. It's uncomfortable. They can't take it. The sound of it keeps them up at night as well. So it's ironic. Are there alternatives that can work?
10: Yes, so CPAP works very well for most patients who can tolerate it. One thing that you pointed out that patients take it off, a lot of the reasons are because the nose is obstructed or their mouth breathers. We can actually change the CPAP mask or even do small nasal procedures to increase the patency of the nose.
5: Mm-hmm.
10: Of course, there are other therapies as well. Alternatives would be surgery. Okay, but not everybody is a surgical candidate for sleep apnea. So it needs to be selected by the ENT sleep surgeons.
5: Mm-hmm.
10: We actually differentiate it to actually bony framework surgery.
5: Huh?
10: Yes, we call it MMA for bony framework surgery or soft tissue surgery, for which we would first identify what is potentially obstructing the upper airway.
5: Right.
10: Is it from the lining of the nose? Is it polyps? Is it deviated septums?
5: There are options.
10: Yeah, there are options.
5: But again, it's bespoke. It's channeled to the individual. So the point is, don't feel like if CPAP doesn't work for you, that there's no choice. It's about finding some kind of solution, but it's bespoke. It's all to the individual. We have to explore and analyze what we've got.
10: Correct. Yeah? So you should actually have a proper assessment by a surgeon who deals with it very often to see what are the benefits of alternative surgical management other than CPAP.
5: Yeah.
10: Because you should not leave severe OSA untreated because it's actually triggering many health potential complications if you leave it untreated.
5: Wow. So I think I'm going to start a TikTok series on how I deal with my OSA. That's a good idea.
10: Yes, so it's
5: because I don't have TikTok yet, so that's a good reason
10: so
5: to
10: start.
5: Yes,
10: so it's potentially curative. If you manage it well, be it CPAP or surgery.
5: Do you know it's so bad for me that I often wake myself?
10: Yes.
5: The snoring is so bad that I'll just wake up in the middle of the night because I've been gasping.
10: Yes, because your brain is actually telling you to wake up to breathe. Because when you're sleeping, you're actually choking yourself.
5: To all my army buddies last time, I'm so sorry that I kept you awake and nobody wanted to share bunk with me, okay? Dr. Soon, thank you so much. Dr. Soon Soo Renee, Senior Consultant, Ear, Nose and Throat Surgeon. We've been talking about obstructive sleep apnea. Thanks for your questions, everyone.
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5: Time for some news here on Singapore Today. Good evening, everybody. A Brahm Center and Tan Tock Seng Hospital partnership is seeking to provide more healthcare industry exposure for young people. It'll offer more formalized internship opportunities under the hospital's paranursing volunteer program. It builds on an earlier collaboration that placed the center's interns at Tan Tock Seng Hospital to gain work experience. Now, the center aims to build confidence and emotional resilience to respond to challenging situations, and this will be done through mindfulness programs that teach participants to be more aware of stress responses and unhelpful thought patterns. Well, more than $350,000 was raised from private donors to establish the new Brahm Centre at Labrador. Speaking at the opening event, Senior Minister of State for Health, Tan Kiat Tau, says that there is a broader shift, that is, in terms of thinking about health. Let's hear from our guest. Oh, actually, we don't have that update for you. We'll have it in the next news update here on CNA 93. Let's see if we can get that. Actually, no, we do have it. I'll bring it across. Let's do it now.
4: Today, we recognize that building a mentally healthy society is not simply about providing good health care. It is equally about helping people stay mentally well, supporting them before challenges become crises, and creating communities where people feel connected, supported, and able to navigate lives up and down with confidence.
5: Two residential sites were released for sale under the government land sales program. Now, these are located at Orchard Boulevard and Marina Gardens Lane. Tenders for the two 99-year leasehold sites will close in October. The first site, located along Orchard Boulevard, next to two existing condominiums, it could offer about 110 residential units. Analysts expect bidding this round to be competitive. And that's because the most recent project in the area sold more than 80% of its units since its launch last year. Here's Lisa Tech, who is Senior Director of Data Analytics at Hutton's Group.
18: The Orchard Boulevard site is very near to the Orchard Boulevard MRT station, and it's also near to the transformation of the Patterson area, where we are going to see mixed-use development and more homes being introduced in the area. So in the end, when all this transformation has taken place, there will be more amenities, and therefore making this place actually very attractive to both owners who stay there, as well as for tenants who intend or who work near the area as well.
5: Students and staff at Sinmin Secondary School in Hokkang were evacuated this morning after a bomb hoax. Police were alerted at about 8:20 a.m. and a full search of the school found no suspicious items. The school says the school says everyone was accounted for safely and lessons later resumed. Some students had been sitting for exams when the evacuation took place. Now, police are investigating the case as communicating false information about a harmful threat. The offence carries a maximum penalty of 7 years jail, a fine of up to $50,000, or both. I'm Daniel Martin for Singapore Today. Headlines anytime on CNA938 or CNA.Asia. I'm going to have Asia Business for you in a moment. More on that. But first, I'm going to bring you your traffic news. Let's do that instead. Traffic updates right now. Turning now to your latest traffic news, I'm getting updates of a breakdown on the PIE to Tuas after Eng Neo Avenue with congestion till Thompson Road. Avoid lane 1. Also getting... Actually, no, that's all clear on the roads of Singapore other than that one notification of that breakdown. PIE to Tuas after Eng Neo Avenue, congestion till Thompson Road. Let's take that look at the markets and economy right here in Singapore today, looking across Asia. And Aaron Chu is joining me. He's investment counselor, Citigold Private Client, Citibank Singapore. Welcome back, Aaron. Let's start talking about Asian markets overall and how they've shaped up. We saw, of course, the results of the US inflation data that came in pretty much as expected. What has it done to how we have traded today on Asian markets?
19: Hi, Daniel. Asian equities broadly were trading higher today, though many were off their highs earlier this morning, as last night's inflation data provided some relief and removing the most acute fears of an imminent Fed rate hike. Looking at the specifics, Hang Seng and Shanghai was both down. Hang Seng was down slightly, 0.17%, closing at 25,396. Shanghai lost 0.5% at closing at 3,926. Back at home, Singapore's STI opened softer, but closing flat around the 5,720 levels, pulling back from a record closing high of 5,754 just 2 days ago on Tuesday. Nikkei is showing more strength, up 1.16%, building on yesterday's gain to trade around the 68,300 levels, supported by a weak yen boosting exporter earnings and positive sentiment from global AI spending. And then there's Kospi from Korea, arguably the standout story in the region today. The index has surged over 3.5% to close at 6,813 levels, driven by reports of extraordinary semiconductor export data. Chip exports were up 155% year-on-year in just the first 10 days of August. Citi Wealth's view is that Fed's next move under Chair Kevin Warsh is still more likely to be a hike than a cut. So while today's inline print offers breathing room, it doesn't fundamentally change the higher for longer operating environment for the region.
5: More likely a hike than a cut, bearing in that in mind. Let's talk about some of the key Asian markets right now, Aaron. Swinging first through to the South Korean markets, we saw that rally on the back of the AI rally and the Kospi hitting this three-week high. The numbers were already high and now we're seeing a three-week high as the index traded over 4%. What do we think? It looks set to continue or not?
19: Frankly speaking, it's a very encouraging session for Korea. But today's move reflects a growing recognition that the sell-off we saw earlier was in many ways technically driven rather than fundamentally driven. To recap what happened, Kospi surged nearly 75% through 2025 and into early 2026 peaked around 9,385 in June, and then corrected sharply, losing more than 40%, largely due to forced liquidations from retail investors who had poured around 14 trillion Korean won into single stock leveraged ETFs. When these positions unwound, the market fell hard and fast. What's important though is that the underlying thesis has not changed. Global demand for high bandwidth memory, the kind of advanced semiconductor that South Korea specializes in, remains robust. City Wealth has tactically moved South Korea to a neutral rating from overweight to manage near-term volatility, but our year-end KOSPI target of 10,000 remains firmly in place, which implies meaningful upside from current levels.
5: Next up, Japan, where annual wholesale inflation remained elevated in July, up 7.2%. This highlights broadening price pressures. Is this reinforcing market expectations that there could be an interest hike by the Bank of Japan next month?
19: In July, PPI rose by 7.2% year on year, but it's actually easing slightly from the 7.3% we've seen in June, which was also slightly below the expected 7.4% increase. Electricity prices were the largest contributor to the PPI on a month-on-month basis. Today's wholesale inflation figures adds yet another layer of pressure to Bank of Japan's already complex policy calculus. To put this into context, BOJ raised its policy rate to 1% in June, the highest borrowing cost Japan has seen since 1995. During the recent July meeting, it voted to hold rates steady at 1%, but the tone was notably hawkish. The Bank of Japan's summary of opinions flagged accelerating inflation risks, with members explicitly warning that underlying price pressures could overshoot the 2% target due to higher energy costs, tight labor market, and a persistent yen weakness. Against that backdrop, today's elevated wholesale inflation reading is consistent with that hawkish undercurrent. It speaks to broaden price pressures moving through the supply chain, and it strengthens the case for BOJ to act. But lastly, what complicates the picture is the political tug of war. Prime Minister Takaichi's administration is pushing aggressive fiscal expansion and has been appointing more dovish voices to the BOJ board. This tension is between a central bank trying to normalize rates and a government favoring stimulus is something City Wealth is watching closely, and it does create uncertainty around the exact timing of the next move. But the direction is clear. Tightening is coming, just a matter of timing.
5: All right. Next, through to Thailand, where economic growth likely slowed sharply in Q2, according to a Reuters poll of economists, and the economy contracting on a quarterly basis. From your observations, do you share the sentiment?
19: It's a nuanced picture for Thailand right now, and the recent data presents both challenges and somewhat more encouraging signals that are worth holding together. Thailand's economy faced a confluence of pressures this year. Significant of the growth we saw in the first half was driven by businesses front-loading exports ahead of the US tariff deadlines. Once those tariffs came into effect, the pull-forward demand evaporated. Meanwhile, domestic consumption has remained soft, weighed down by elevated household debts, tighter credit conditions. A stronger Thai baht has also compounded difficulties for export competitiveness, and tourism, which is a vital pillar of Thailand's economy, has not provided much relief. That said, Bank of Thailand has recently upgraded its full-year 2026 GDP growth forecast to 2.3, a meaningful upward revision from its previous projection of 1.5. Bank of Thailand's own assessment sees the economy recovering momentum through the second half of the year, supported by robust merchandise exports, particularly in electronics and AI-related supply chains, as well as government stimulus measures and a pickup in private investment. The central bank has maintained its policy rate at 1%, providing an accommodative monetary backdrop to support their recovery. In addition, there's a more constructive angle here that deserves attention. Thailand has emerged as a genuine beneficiary of the global supply chain reorientation. As corporates diversify away from China, Thailand is capturing investments in semiconductors, EVs, advanced electronics, and digital infrastructure. So the near-term cyclical picture is soft, the quarterly contraction is real, and we don't dismiss it. But the structural investment narrative is more encouraging, and it's worth holding both in mind when assessing Thailand's medium-term trajectory.
5: Let's now swing on over to Singapore's performance, ending on that note. Looking to Singapore's shares, which have closed nearly flat. The STI at 5,720 points. Where would you say the winners, losers, and most traded stock for the day are?
19: Today's winners, we saw DBS, OCBC, and City Development. A few of today's losers were UOL, Jardine Matheson, and UOB. Most traded stock was AddValue Tech.
5: Aaron, always a pleasure. Thank you for your time. It's Aaron Chu, investment counselor, Citigold Private Client, Citibank Singapore. I'm Daniel Martin. This has been Singapore Today's Asia Business.
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20: 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It's a Singapore Today top story with Daniel Martin.
5: Do you seem to feel like you're reading more and more about cases involving unfair employment or employees taking their employers to court? I don't blame you if you feel that way. We did a quick count and we've seen just in the last 2 months, 4 published cases on CNA.Asia of employees who've won cases against their employers over everything from alleged poor performance to being forced to retire or resign. 4 cases in 2 months. The latest involves a cancer survivor who was forced to resign after a dispute over working from home while recovering. She was awarded $20,000 for wrongful dismissal. Earlier in August, a senior manager won more than $11,000 after a tribunal found there was no valid reason for his dismissal. Back in July, a woman fired during probation over alleged poor performance and was awarded $30,000 after those claims were not substantiated. Earlier in July, I also spoke with Samuel Yuen, Managing Director of Yuen Law, about the case of a 63-year-old man who'd won more than $26,000 after being made to retire without notice or payment. Here's a bit of that discussion with Samuel on that case.
25: If you are asked to retire, you must also receive due notice. So if your contract provides for 3 months of notice, you are supposed to get 3 months of notice. I would say that the wrongdoing here is that there was, an allegation for wrongful dismissal. So before you reach a retirement age, the employer must actually start formal consultation discussions with the employee. So you must talk about your future re-employment options, job scope, salary adjustments, etc. And 3 months before retirement age, if you qualify for re-employment, the employer must then issue you with a re-employment contract offer.
5: So 4 cases in 2 months that we have seen on CNA.Asia and that we've brought to you on CNA 938. So I'm curious, if you're feeling like you're seeing this very often, I'm sure this raises the question in your head like it did in ours. Are we seeing more employers treat their employees unfairly? Let's talk on today's edition. Singapore employment lawyer Jennifer Chee is back on the show from Nia Jen and Tan LLC. Hello, Jennifer.
26: Hi, Daniel.
5: The quantum and scale, obviously, you're more familiar. This is your wheelhouse. And just the average person on the street, we're seeing, wow, 4 cases in 2 months. That seems like a lot to us. What is the, put it into context for us. What do you see in the realm or sphere of employment law or employees taking their employers to task for various unfair reasons? Is there a real constant stream of it actually happening?
26: I think that this is a very exciting period of time that we live in, because there actually has been a massive surge of cases being heard by the Employment Claims Tribunal since I think the last 2 years or 3 years. The jump is phenomenal, really, we've seen in public. And if you look at the number of published cases, the ones that have caught media attention are just 4. But actually, there are 10.
5: What is significant about some of the others? Perhaps if you could like raise our awareness of that.
26: Okay. They are being published because the cases that they are being published are not all the cases that are being heard. Because definitely way, way, way more than 10 cases have come up over the last few months.
5: Right. It's not the news's job to cover every single case that's being covered. They're probably picking up the ones that are more newsworthy and the ones that might apply to a wider group of people.
26: Yes. And whatever the news is picking up is the especially newsworthy ones. The ones that are being published are regarded as generally newsworthy because they are probably going to apply to a large number of employers and employees. But I would say that it's a little bit skewed. I mean, you would see, as you just said, there are more employees winning in these published cases against employers.
5: Exactly.
26: But I think in practice, what is actually being seen by the Employment Claims Tribunal, although the statistics cannot be easily found anywhere, I think there is probably an equal amount of cases one way or the other.
5: However, that shift in terms of what we just said, are there probably more employees winning in their cases against employers? I think that is significant. Let's talk about that because that's the crux of my question, which is, are we potentially seeing a situation where more employers are treating their employees unfairly and therefore employees have had no choice but to take their employers to court? I wonder if this is all indicative of that.
26: Well, Daniel, I don't think that there are more employers or there's a growing trend of employers treating their employees fairly. I think what's really growing is visibility and accountability. Because for years, and by years, I mean like as long as I can remember, in living memory, the Employment Claims Tribunals or its predecessors operated without published grounds of decision, which means that any kind of bad employer conduct went largely undocumented in the public record.
5: Mm.
26: Now, the recent public decisions have pulled back that curtain. So, for example, employers dismissing employees under the guise of redundancy when the role continues to exist, or performance improvement plans which are designed not to help the employee, but to create a paper trail for preordained termination. This kind of conduct has always been present, but what is changing now is that employees have better avenues to challenge it, and tribunals are now explaining their reasoning in published decisions that others can read and cite.
5: That's important because it creates precedence.
26: Yes.
5: And with precedence, it means we can support subsequent cases that fall under the same experience.
26: Exactly.
5: Okay. So it's interesting to see. What accounted for that change? I'm curious, where before there was no significant published reports of the judgments or the reasoning, but now there is. What accounted for that change?
26: Actually, I like to know myself because it came as a bit of a shock, horror kind of situation at the beginning of this year when that started happening. You know, they've disguised the names of the employers and the employees, but in quite a number of cases, it's been actually possible for the public to take a good guess.
5: I'm also noticing, this is the journalist antenna that pops up at the back of my head, this is a period of time where we might be ramping up for some significant changes in the employment market, vis-a-vis the growing rise of AI and technology, the changing nature of the workplace, the size of companies versus the amount of revenue they're able to generate is vastly changing. Smaller companies would be able to generate the same kind of revenues that unicorn companies can generate now, for example. That is all being predicted in this next big phase of the industrial age, the AI age, so to speak. So I'm also interested in that perhaps we're seeing more of this potentially to empower the employee amidst this time of employment uncertainty.
26: Disruption. Yes. Yes, I agree. You know, the very latest case with the recovering cancer patient, I looked at the written judgment in detail and it was very interesting. If I can quote.
5: Please.
26: The magistrate, Mr. Joel Tan, reminded us, employment is not merely a commercial arrangement because for so many of us, it is so closely bound up with our personal identity and our financial security. And when that is disrupted without proper justification, people fight back.
5: Singapore employment lawyer Jennifer Chi from Nyat Jen and Tan LLC joining me on today's edition. Thank you, Jennifer, once again for joining me on Singapore Today.
0: Do you have persistent itching or redness on your skin that doesn't improve with over-the-counter treatments? 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Patients may also benefit from phototherapy, biologic injections, or a new

0: Cup may be over, but football action continues on MeWatch as Europe's biggest clubs return for preseason. 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
5: The shutdown of several outlets has raised questions about the brand's future in Singapore.
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0: 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Now, a letter to myself with Joel Chua.
6: Thanks very much, as always, for joining us. Our guest today is one of Singapore's most influential creative professionals, who's led his agency to win hundreds of creative awards. Pan Lim, the co-founder and creative director of Kinetic Ad Agency, shares with us how music has guided his design process, his uncommonly democratic approach to creativity, and his letter to himself in just a little while. But first, here's the news.
7: Good evening. I'm Hui Wong with the news at 8 o'clock. Singapore needs to invest ahead of crises to strengthen healthcare, defence and other critical systems, moving from a just-in-time to a just-in-case approach. Speaking at the 20th Public Health and Occupational Medicine Conference, Defence Minister Chan Chun Sing said that Singapore has to identify vulnerabilities that could have strategic consequences and build up capabilities before they're needed.
8: Just-in-time systems are lean and efficient. They deploy resources only when they are needed. But when in defence and public health, there are vulnerabilities with just-in-time thinking, which is simply not good enough. When a crisis hit, there is little time for us to build capability from scratch. And we all know, in both medicine and in defence, that capabilities require years to build.
7: He pointed to lessons from SARS and COVID-19 when investments made ahead of time, including infectious disease facilities and national stockpiles of masks and antivirals, gave Singapore a stronger footing when the pandemic struck. This just-in-case approach is also reflected in the SAF medical system, which is built around identifying health risks early.
8: We do not begin when a serviceman reports sick. We begin much earlier. From pre-enlistment medical examination, medical classification, cardiac fitness screening, and so forth. These are not administrative formalities. These are risk identification.
7: Mr. Chan said investing in people is the most important just-in-case investment, as people will ultimately determine how Singapore responds to a crisis. He said public health and defence must ultimately work together to build a stronger national system before the next crisis hits.
8: For Singapore to continue to survive, to thrive and defy the odds of history, we'll have to go beyond level 101 to seriously consider how we build our systems, how we build our teams in order to deal with the many more unknown unknowns in this tumultuous world.
7: A partnership between Brahm Center and Tan Tock Seng Hospital is seeking to provide more healthcare industry exposure for young people. It'll offer more formalized internship opportunities.

0: activities under the hospital's Para Nursing Volunteer Program. It extends on an earlier collaboration that placed the centre's interns at Tan Tock Seng Hospital to gain work experience. The centre aims to build confidence and emotional resilience to respond to challenging situations. This will be done through mindfulness programs that teach participants to be more aware of stress responses and unhelpful thought patterns. More than $350,000 were raised from private donors to establish the new Brahm Centre at Labrador. Speaking at the opening event, Senior Minister of State for Health Tan Kiat Hau says that there is a broader shift in thinking about health.
1: Today, we recognize that building a mentally healthy society is not simply about providing good health care. It is equally about helping people stay mentally well, supporting them before challenges become crises, and creating communities where people feel connected, supported, and able to navigate life's up and down with confidence.
0: Students and staff at Sinmin Secondary School in Hougang were evacuated earlier this morning after the school was alerted to a potential bomb threat. The police conducted a full sweep of the premises and did not find any suspicious items. CNA's Chloe Teo with the details from Sinmin Secondary School.
2: Students at this secondary school had an unexpected disruption to their morning after a potential bomb threat prompted an evacuation. According to a message sent by the school to parents, evacuation procedures were activated at about 8:28 a.m. Police and school personnel then conducted a thorough check of the premises. They found no suspicious items and students returned to their classrooms to resume lessons. Police say they are investigating the case as one of communicating false information of a harmful thing under the penal code. The offence carries a jail term of up to 7 years, a fine of up to $50,000 or both.
3: One student we spoke to said the alert came over the PA system while some students were still in class, including those sitting for exams. The student added that they were moved out to the field and a full sweep of classrooms was later conducted with nothing found.
2: Parents CNA spoke to said the alert came as a shock, but were reassured by the school's management of the incident.
4: A bit shocked, then was quite surprised and all that, but yeah, other than that, I think the school did a good job to calm us down and all this, because they messaged us and tell us everything is okay.
5: We got the Parents Gateway alert from the mobile app around 10. I was feeling very confident that I think the school has followed the safety protocol. Of course, this is all very new to us. Very scared as well. I think the school did it very professionally, if you ask me. I think they did the right thing to make sure everything is orderly in fashion before they inform the parents. Just imagine if all the parents is rushing in, then we get a lot more problems, isn't it?
2: By afternoon, it appeared normal and calm outside the school. CNA has reached out to the Education Ministry as well as the school for more information. Police investigations are ongoing.
0: Workers' Party Chief Pritam Singh has been struck off the role of advocates and solicitors following his conviction last year for lying to a parliamentary committee. Mr. Singh, who is MP for Aljunied GRC, was a non-practicing lawyer. The court of three judges ruled today that his offences involved dishonesty and warranted the profession's most serious sanction. Mr. Singh did not contest the decision. CNA's Shailene Xia reports.
6: Following the court's decision, Mr. Singh declined to comment as he left the Supreme Court. The case was heard by the court of three judges, Singapore's highest disciplinary body for lawyers. During the hearing, the Law Society, represented by senior counsel Kevin Nabul, argued that Mr. Singh's convictions for giving false evidence to the Committee of Privileges involved dishonesty, with no exceptional circumstances to avoid being struck off. It said his positions as an MP and then leader of the opposition aggravated rather than detracted from, quote, the negative impact of his conduct. Mr. Singh's lawyer, senior counsel Chalva Ratnam Raja, said that while Mr. Singh was disappointed with the outcome of both his trial and appeal, he continued to have deep respect for the independence, rigour and professionalism of Singapore's courts. He said Mr. Singh unreservedly accepted the outcomes and the consequences that followed. Mr. Raja also accepted that dishonesty was an essential element of the offences, adding that Mrs. Singh recognised that the high legal threshold for avoiding being struck off had not been met. Chief Justice Sundaresh Menon said the court agreed with the Law Society's position and described Mrs. Singh's concession as, quote, well-advised.
7: The hearing lasted less than 30 minutes, and in closing, the judges turned to the issue of legal costs after ordering Mrs. Singh to be struck off. The Law Society had sought $6,000, but said it was willing to accept the $3,000 posed by the respondents' lawyers. Ultimately, Mrs. Singh was ordered to pay $5,808, including disbursements.
0: The National Stadium will not be ready in time to host any of Singapore's upcoming ASEAN Hyundai Cup matches, with a much smaller Jalan Besar Stadium taking its place. But the community is rallying to make sure fans who could not get tickets will not miss out on the football fever. More than 10 venues across the country will be screening the Lions' semi-final games against Thailand. CNA's Nadine Yam finds out how preparations are going ahead of the first leg on Saturday.
8: Unbeaten so far in this year's tournament, Singapore will next face regional powerhouse Thailand in a two-match semi-finals. With the first leg played at home, the Lions want to make full use of their home ground advantage. But with many Singapore fans missing out on tickets because of limited capacity at the 6,000-seater Jalan Besar Stadium, the People's Association is pulling out all the stops to make sure they do not miss the party.
3: This may look empty now, but come 15 August, this community centre will be decked in Singapore's national colours and filled with seats for football fans of all ages. 10 other venues across the country will also be hosting watch parties and screening either the home or away games, with some even both. All this to allow fans to gather together and to show their support for the Lions.
8: While the 55,000-seater National Stadium will not host any of Singapore's matches for the campaign, the Kallang Group will also hold live screenings for the semi-finals at Kallang Wave Mall.
0: You can catch the ASEAN Hyundai Cup live or on demand on MeWatch until 26th of August. Follow Mediacorp Sports on YouTube, TikTok, Instagram and Facebook for the latest updates and trending content. And that wraps the news. I'm Hui Wong. Headlines anytime on CNA 938 and CNA.Asia. Traffic-wise, take note of stalled vehicles on SLE towards CTE at TPE exit, as well as on PIE towards Tuas after Adam Road. And weather-wise, it's going to be partly cloudy tonight. Temperature currently at 29 degrees Celsius, going to a low of 27 degrees Celsius tonight.
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12: Thanks so much for staying with us and joining us on the program. Our guest today is among the most accomplished and respected professionals in Singapore's creative industry. Pan Lim is co-founder and creative director of Kinetic. Under his leadership, the local advertising agency has become one of Singapore's most awarded, with over 550 awards internationally and locally. Among his own accolades, Pan has received the President's Design Awards four times over the course of his 25-year career with Kinetic. The secret sauce for his success? An uncommonly democratic approach to creativity. And Pan shares more about that with us in just a little while. Pan, who is in his early 50s, grew up in a musical family. The youngest of three children, his father was a music teacher who took a very disciplined approach to his work, his mother a soprano, and his sister a full-time musician with the Singapore Symphony Orchestra. Pan himself trained on the piano when he was five and later played the guitar in a post-punk rock band. And as we'll hear in just a little while, music would resonate through Pan's creative career in some rather unexpected ways.
13: So I grew up loving music, but at the same time, afraid of pursuing music because it's so tough.
12: Right.
13: Then, of course, like all teenagers, we get distracted. I know then I was very... I was lucky to grow up in the 80s. There's so much things that I loved during that period.
14: Pop culture,
13: man. Mm. So I think just for context, because I'm talking about music and why design, right? So then I've always loved New Order.
14: What is New Order?
13: New Order is the band New Order. And they have this album called Substance. And it's just a white background with black text. Back then, as a teenager, that's all I know. But I love the typography. But back then, at the age, I don't know what is typography. I just love the design. Mm. Then I was also in love with album designs from Depeche Mode and whatnot. So I've always drawn to design-centric stuff, but I didn't know that.
14: Right.
13: I didn't do well in classes. I was like in O levels. I was like in the last two class, but then in the last two class, if you can't study, they make you skilled, right?
14: Right.
13: So I took up technical. Not that I took it up. You have no choice. If you're in the last two class, you have to do woodwork, metalwork, all sorts. Mm-hmm. So I was in the what they call the first batch of design and construction course or something.
14: Okay, this was in secondary school.
13: Secondary school, mm. Yeah. I come from the same school as our PM Wong now.
14: Oh.
13: Yeah, Tanjong Katong Secondary School now they call it, but last time it was called Tanjong Katong Technical School.
14: Ah,
13: but they dropped the technical.
14: Right.
13: Yeah.
14: You're the second most famous person from that school.
13: No, not at all. Yeah, so I was from, I still call it TK Tech, that was a short form. So I learned woodwork, metalwork. So the reason I bring this up is because in the end, they all converge. They all converge.
14: Mm. How did they all converge?
13: Yeah, because then after, of course, I managed to go to A-levels without getting good results again, but I was taking arts class as well. So I went into portraiture, drawing, fine arts. Then, of course, after I ORD.
14: Yes.
13: Yeah, I joined the Temasek Poly.
14: Okay. Visual communications.
13: Mm. And after I entered, then I realized, oh my God, I fell in love with I fell in love with two things.
14: Mm.
13: Design, and of course, I met my wife there. We were in the same class. So very briefly, after a few months, we were going out. And from then, since 95 until now.
14: Right.
13: Right. So, yeah. So there's a lot to love because of the design course, I found the love of my life. And I also found the meaning, the purpose of what I want to do. They all came together because back in the earlier days, you wouldn't think that what you have picked up earlier is useful.
14: Mm.
13: But then when everything converged, it started making sense. Then I started to understand the word typography. Then I started to understand, wow, why was I so in love with the New Order artwork? And of course, then I used to remember when I was taking elevators to different flats with my mom, and I always tell my mom, hey, this number look nicer. Then my mom say, no, all, they are 1, 3, 5, 8, they are all the same numbers. But what I was trying to explain to her was the typeface was different. That a particular block, I don't know where, maybe somewhere in Bedok, they use another typeface that I like better.
14: Mm.
13: But my mom wouldn't understand what I was trying to explain, right?
14: Yeah.
13: She was just thinking, what are you talking about? Yeah, the numbers are the same. What are you talking about? This thing look nicer. Actually, I'm just talking about the font.
14: Mm.
13: Yeah.
14: It's so interesting. You came from a very musical family.
13: Yeah.
14: And you fell in love with design, visual design, because of the typography from a particular music album. And then it was only years later, you look back and then you connected the dots. This is why, you know, the different worlds came together for you.
13: Yeah. And I further broke it down as well because I'm analytical, right? So the reason why I think music played a part in my design work is because if you look at music properly, right, music is, of course, there are many kinds. Like, okay, so I'm not an expert at it, but based on my understanding, music is about rhythms. Music is also about patterns, or maybe if you want to, you some patterns are asymmetrical so that it's more interesting instead of the usual verse, chorus. So it's rhythmic and there's highs and lows. Music, if you listen and you imagine them in colors, they are colorful, right?
14: Yeah.
13: Or sometimes it's very sad, then you can think that the music is very dull, very dark, right? So these are all expressions, and these expressions are easily mapped onto design as well.
14: Mm.
13: So whenever I design, let's say a book that I enjoy doing, I know everybody, a lot of my peers are going into digital design, which I enjoy as well, but I'm not prolific at it. But I enjoy the print medium very much. And the way when I design books, I actually design it like a song. I look at it like, okay, if I were to open with an introduction, how should it be?
14: Right.
13: Then after that, my verses, which is maybe all my pages, usually verses are boring. If my verses are interesting, what will it be?
14: Mm.
13: Then at some point, after a few verses, you know, the chorus must come. Then there is maybe a new section in the book.
14: That's amazing.
13: So I saw it always that way.
14: Through the lens of music.
13: Through the mind of a musician. Through the minds of a musician. Okay, I dare not use the word musician myself because I'm non-practicing, but I think I love music enough to say that I love music.
14: You have a foundation in it.
13: Yeah, foundation. Right. 100% I have the foundation.
14: You know, there is a phenomenon called synesthesia. Have you heard of it?
13: I have not, but I'm here to learn.
14: Okay. So synesthesia is when some people will tell you that, you know, I can hear colors, or I can see music, or I can taste music.
13: Sure.
14: Do you experience creativity along those lines?
13: I might have, but I didn't know it has a term to it. Yeah. Mm. Yeah. So I find that this is really everything that I ever loved or still loving. It's just coming together, amalgamated in just that one output that I enjoy doing.
14: Right. After graduating from Temasek Polytechnic, you went to work in a number of different advertising agencies.
13: Yes.
14: And then in 2001, I believe, you started Kinetic.
13: So maybe over here, usually when we have a discussion on Kinetic, right, I always make it very, very clear. Like, Kinetic started actually in 1999.
14: Huh?
13: Yeah, 1999 as an interactive agency. So back in 99 was the boom, dot-com boom era, right? Year 2000, dot-com boom. And Kinetic was started by a few close friends that were great at their work, very much at their work. I did come on board in 2001 to co-found the print arm.
14: Ah, okay.
13: Because I wasn't specialized in interactivity.
14: Mm.
13: I was specialized in print.
14: Right.
13: Print remains my first love, right? Till today. So I was invited to join and co-found the print arm for the very fact that back then the media spend was like, I would think 90% still print and 10% digital.
14: Yes.
13: Which is now the other way around.
14: Right.
13: So I was there. So I started with a few close friends as well in 2001.
14: Mm.
13: And then from then, it journeyed till today. A lot of time has passed. We are talking about decades.
14: 25 years now.
13: Yes.
14: Congratulations on the 25. I mean, since you joined, 2001.
13: Yeah, since I joined in 2005, but as a Kinetic is 27, right?
14: Right. In the 25 years since you've joined, Kinetic has grown. It's become so successful. It's become one of the most awarded creative agencies in Singapore, right?
13: Yes.
14: As you look back, what would you say is the secret to the success of your own career and the way you've led Kinetic?
13: Okay. So I think, 25 years is not a super long time, but it's not short as well. I think Kinetic is like, frankly, if you don't bring this question up, I hardly reflect on it and say that, we are this and we are that, right? But I feel one thing about us is we always try to do is to stay consistent and beyond.
14: Okay.
13: So staying consistent is the first rule of any game. Because if you cannot be consistent, that means today you are good, tomorrow you are bad, and the next day you are very good, and the next day you are very bad.
14: Mm.
13: And I think this inconsistency will be hard for you to gauge, and how do you do better?
14: What does it take to stay consistent?
13: Means that we must be very strict with the output of the work. That means if it doesn't feel... So a lot of things is hard to put on paper, because when me and my team look at the work, it's not myself alone, the team. Okay, I always mention the team is because a person can only do so much.
14: Mm.
13: But as a team, we can do a lot, right? So when we look at the work and if we don't feel it stirs our something inside
14: your creative soul,
13: the emotions or whatever, or we feel like we have not delivered something impactful even by looking at it, that means it shouldn't go to the client.
14: Right.
13: It shouldn't go out.
14: Mm.
13: Yeah. So, and sometimes, you know, you talk about good work, right? Good work takes a lot. Why I say it takes a lot? Because it's not the agency alone. It's a partnership between clients and also your collaborators, the people that sometimes you need their skill set to bring the project to life.
14: Yeah.
13: For instance, if let's say we are shooting a video, we might come up with a nice storyboard. The client might have approved it without changing anything. But when we are doing the shoot, during the production, something doesn't meet the requirement, then again, you miss the mark.
14: It's having a standard of excellence that
13: at
14: you...
13: At every stage, at every touch point. Right. And that part is so difficult.
14: Mm.
13: So if you aim very high and allow yourself to have those mishaps a bit, you aim high and you take a few steps down, it's still pretty okay.
14: Yeah. There's a quote I like from another advertising guru, Leo Burnett, who says that reach for the stars, even if you don't reach the stars, you won't end up with a handful of dirt either.
13: Yeah, correct.
14: Right. So look back at the 25 years that you've been with Kinetic, right?
13: Sure.
14: The work that you've done through Kinetic, what would you say is the most meaningful campaign or project that you've been involved in?
13: You see, the irony is this, right? Every year, hopefully you get to create a meaningful campaign. Then every year you kind of have a meaningful campaign. So if you ask me to choose, it's almost kind of difficult to say, do I love my son more or my daughter more? Right? There's no such thing. I love them both the same while they are totally two different beings, right?
14: Yep.
13: Same for my projects, same for our projects. All the projects are different, but they are the same. But we go through it the same as a team. And to me, those are the best kind of projects.
14: Right.
13: Of course, there are projects that win awards.
14: Yeah.
13: And the project went smoothly as well and win awards.
14: Mm.
13: And there will be projects that maybe there was a lot of hustle, there's a lot of debate with the stakeholders, but the project went out well, but the process was grueling.
14: Yeah, is there one like that comes to mind? That was very challenging but so satisfying when everything came together?
13: So just now you talk about the Malayan Fossil. So our Natural History Museum was one of those very, very exciting project but highly stressful. For the fact that we have not... the Malayan fossil, so-called fossil, was like close to 7 meters tall.
14: Mm.
13: I've never created anything of that scale before, to be frank. I've not. But you're already committed to the clients, and the clients are so good and nice about it, and they are so supportive about it. The pressure multiplied by 10 times.
14: Mm.
13: So things like that. But it's exciting, but at the same time, it's grueling. And when it's launched and the reception was, to be frank, quite positive, all in all, it's very satisfying.
14: Yeah, I can only imagine.
13: Yeah.
14: Well, before I ask you what you'd say in the letter to your younger self, you know, you've been involved in countless campaigns, right? What in your mind distinguishes a good campaign from a great campaign?
13: If I were to admit, sometimes I myself don't know. Because there are campaigns that when we work on it and we say, I think this is going to be great. Then when it's launched, is the public take up opinions are not the same. Sometimes there are projects that we feel like okay, like this is gonna be our so-called consistent project, slightly above the bar, but it will be where it is. But the public loves it.
14: Is it an example like that?
13: I don't think I'll share that example if you don't mind.
14: Sure.
13: Yeah, but it goes to show, right? We can have instinct, we can have intuition. That's all we have. Because sometimes when you reach a wider audience, it might change a little. So to me, it's hard to pinpoint what's great and what's good. But one thing for sure, after working on projects for so many years, that's why I focus on the making with the team. Because if everybody enjoy the process when we do it together and every project we grow closer together, I think that is more meaningful for me. I think one of the things that I'm doing that I really like is to stay in power. When I say stay in power, it's not that I'm that kind of person. No. When I say that, it means I give up a lot of the so-called creative authority. Like for instance, let's say we work on a project and we have a client project brief in. we will get whoever that is available, hopefully as many as possible, to work on the same brief, and everybody will present to each other their take on it, and the best 2 to 3 ideas will be presented to the client.
15: Mm.
13: And it will be by a voting system, and it will not be decided by me. My theory is very simple. Just take care of what you're able to do well, right? And don't worry about what the rest are working on. Just focus on your own thing. It's just like, I look at it like running a family, right? As long as the whole family is tight, that's great. You don't go and worry about the Chan family or which other family's problem unless they come to you for help. If not, then you just take care of your own thing, make the best out of your own thing, and see where it takes you. And yeah, to me, a lot of these are by natural flow.
12: 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When we continue, in just a while, Pan shares with us what he'd say in his letter to his younger self. Stay with us on A Letter to Myself on CNA 938.
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0: Good evening, I'm Hui Wong with the news at 8:30. Both the US and Iran claimed they have control over the Strait of Hormuz as the waterway remains closed. Tehran has warned Washington to be careful after US President Donald Trump a day earlier said his country controlled the strategic waterway. A senior Iranian official says Hormuz is under Tehran's control. For the International Energy Agency, the more pressing issue is the rapidly diminishing global oil stockpile due to the Strait's closure. Iran has signaled it will act more aggressively in the next round of war. The country also warned it could prolong the conflict until Mr. Trump is out of office. Major retailers in Singapore have been advised by the Inter-Agency Haze Task Force to monitor and replenish their stock supply of masks. This as the country prepares for the rising risk of haze. Retailers say they have enough N95 masks to meet demand if the haze situation gets worse. Watson Singapore says it maintains a steady supply of masks and works with established suppliers to ensure availability. The pharmacy says it does not foresee supply concerns or a need for purchase restrictions just yet. Guardian says it's well prepared too, with sufficient stocks of N95 masks. It says it would be able to replenish stocks in stores within 3 days. FairPrice Group says it has enough across its stores and will replenish them when needed. two residential sites were released for sale under the government land sales program. These are located at Orchard Boulevard and Marina Gardens Lane. Tenders for the two 99-year leasehold sites were closed in October. The first site is located along Orchard Boulevard next to two existing condominiums. It could offer about 110 residential units. Analysts expect bidding this round to be competitive. That's because the most recent project in the area sold more than 80% of its units since its launch last year. Lisa Tech is Senior Director of Data Analytics at Hutton's Group.
1: The Orchard Boulevard site is very near to the Orchard Boulevard MRT station, and it's also near to the transformation of the Patterson area, where we are going to see mixed-use development and more homes being introduced in the area. So in the end, when all this transformation has taken place, there will be more amenities, and therefore making this place actually very attractive to both owners who stay there as well as for tenants who intend or who work near the area as well.
0: A second, bigger site at Marina Gardens Lane can potentially yield 390 residential units and commercial space. It's near the upcoming Marina South MRT station on the Thompson East Coast Line. It's the third site to be released in the Marina South area. Nicholas Mark is Chief Research Officer at Mogul.sg, and he says he expects a high-rise development to be built given the close proximity to the sea.
2: At the same time, there will also be a small shopping mall on the ground floor of this development because it's zoned for development for residential with commercial space on the ground floor. And that is quite necessary because around this particular location, it is on the reclaimed land side and next to the Gardens by the Bay, and there's no substantial retail presence in this area.
0: Students and staff at Sinming Secondary School in Hougang were evacuated this morning after a bomb hoax. Police were alerted at about 8:20 a.m. and a full search of the school found no suspicious items. The school says everyone was accounted for safely and lessons later resumed. Some students had been sitting for exams when the evacuation took place. Police are investigating the case as communicating false information about a harmful threat. The offence carries a maximum penalty of 7 years jail, a fine of up to $50,000 or both. A couple has been arrested after drugs were found in their Marsiling Lane flat. Their two young sons were inside the home during the raid. The Singaporean couple, aged 25 and 24, were arrested by CNB officers in the early hours of Tuesday morning. Small amounts of cannabis, ice and ecstasy were seized. Some of the drugs were found in the master bedroom, where the children, aged 3 years and 7 months, were present. The boys have since been placed in the care of their next of kin. Investigations are ongoing. And that wraps the news. I'm Hui Wong. Headlines anytime on CNA 938 and CNA.Asia. Traffic-wise, take note of an accident on PIE towards Changi after BKE and also a stalled one on CTE towards AYE after Ang Mo Kio Avenue 5.
12: Thanks so much for staying with us on The Letter to Myself on CNA 938. We are now going to be continuing our conversation with one of Singapore's most accomplished creative professionals. Pan Lim is the co-founder and creative director of Kinetic Ad Agency. And over the past 25 years, he's led the agency to garner over 550 international and local awards for their creative work. Many of those awards from some of the most prestigious award shows internationally. And one of the keys to his team's success, Pan earlier shared how he places his people in the center of his creative process, focusing on consultation and collaboration. Pan now shares with us what he'd say in his letter to his younger self.
13: One of my philosophy in life is I'm not a regretful person. I'm definitely not a regretful person. So actually, when I first think about, oh, if I have to write a letter to myself, then it will be, of course, to give myself positive advice so that I can, you know, mitigate all these challenges, right, when I'm older. Mm. So I did think about it properly, and I think what I feel is the best advice I can give is stay close to the people you love very well. Mm. And do your best as a person to take care of one another. Do to the fullest. I talk about this because personally I have some I feel perfectly fine. Okay, I feel energetic. I do not feel lethargic or anything, but I do have I do have a few heart stents in me. That's because of possibly smoking at a young age. Mm. And possibly overeating, right. And also possibly genetics. Mm. So I have a few heart stents, and I remember when I had my first heart stent, just the day or 2 days before the procedure, I was prescribed sleeping pills for me to, because most patients will have anxiety, they cannot sleep. Mm. But actually I didn't need, I was at peace. And I tried to ask myself, why am I so at peace together with my wife Claire, right? Was because I think we had this very clear understanding that whatever that I could do at that time, whether is it being all the duties I can do as a father, as a husband, even as friends or as a so-called employer in kinetic, mm. I feel that I have not done anything that I let anyone down. Mm. So I felt like if that evening was my last evening, I'm okay with it also.
14: Right.
13: I don't have to like quickly write letters to tell someone something. I don't have that thing about being regretful. Mm. However, I do think stay close, especially to your loved ones. Do your best. And just make sure that every day it ends and you feel like you have a fulfilling day.
14: Right.
13: Yeah. So to me, I until today, I'm still that same person. I knock off at work pretty late. Even I'm at home, I will shut down at around 11:30 PM.
14: Okay.
13: Yeah. I enjoy what I do, you see.
14: That's quite clear, yes.
13: Yeah, I enjoy what I do, yeah.
14: Yeah, and thank you so much for sharing that. Yeah. I guess the idea is that, you know, when you shared that, you know, even if things didn't go according to plan, you felt that you had taken care of all the fundamentals and you would have no worries and no regret. You weren't you weren't anxious the night before.
13: Wouldn't.
14: Right?
13: No.
14: Where did you get this can I call it discipline, a spirit of a very principled approach to managing your life? It sounds that way. Where did it come from?
13: Frankly, I wouldn't know where it come from, but I do feel like growing up with my dad, who is pretty serious about his craft, especially right. when it comes to music. So he's one of those, I think, amazing people who will just say, on the side, don't worry about your schoolwork, just focus on your music. Mm. And my mom will be, don't listen to your dad. You better focus on your school. I said, what do you mean just focus on music, right? So my dad is just, you know, fully concentrated. On, like, he just want us to be good, great musicians.
14: Right.
13: So, and during the course of learning with him, he will always scold us when he felt like we were not doing it right. He will say in Hokkien these three words, zuo ho se. So zuo ho se, if I translate it loosely, it just says do properly, right? Yeah. And throughout my teenage years till my very young adulthood, what is do properly? I'm doing properly, right? But actually when he says properly, what he meant is like he's doing it perfectly well, right? What is supposed to be straight, you better be straight. Whatever is supposed to be cleaned up, you clean it up. So actually it kind of reflected in my work. Like whenever I'm crafting my projects, I look at it again and again. I do mock-ups. I can do up to many, I wouldn't want to say how many, but as many as time allows me, because every time you do a mock-up, you find a new problem.
14: Yeah.
13: You find a new problem.
14: To a perfectionist.
13: Yeah. So a lot of people ask me, hey, what's your method? Actually just don't be lazy. I don't know. Is that the method? Just do as per what it's supposed to be. Because you will have to answer to yourself, is this good enough for you? Mm. Because if it's good enough for others, but not good enough for you, and you're just lying to yourself, yeah.
14: At some point, you have to let the baby go. You have to let your work go and release it into the world, right?
13: Yes, that will be decided by time, right? So, yeah.
14: And your colleagues, like you said, you put it in front of everybody and they vote.
13: Yeah, so the colleagues, they all of them do, and everyone will vote on... You can vote on your own project, you can vote for your peers' project, up to them. Mm. So after the voting system comes, I will also vote, but my vote is just one of the votes amongst that many, many votes, right? Mm. So allowing this system to run, right, is pretty liberating because why? Because it also make me understand one thing, right? My point of view is not the most important.
14: Mm.
13: Right? You must have a collective point of view.
14: Yeah.
13: Because once if you start going to only person's point of view, I believe a lot of design studios, empires are done that way. But for me, I saw it differently, right? If we were going to sign off on this project together, then it's our project.
14: Mm.
13: So, and I don't know, somehow I think about it, right? If my two favorite colors are always what my colleagues try to propose in the project because they think that I'm going to approve it, then aren't they trying to be like me and they don't have their own uniqueness, which is weird as well. And I don't want to take the fun out of designing. Designing is a fun thing. They should have the ability to design on their own and bring in their own DNA into the project, right? So with all this thinking, I felt liberated when that day I don't know, somehow I felt like, okay, from today onwards, I'm not going to decide what's the project that go to the client.
14: Mm.
13: Everyone will decide.
14: Yeah.
13: And I love it till today, yeah.
14: Yeah, I can imagine, because I was going to ask you just now, right, for a perfectionist, you know, and for me, I think I'm something of a perfectionist as well. And I you know, I related so much to when you said every time you do you revisit the design, you find something wrong again.
13: 100%.
14: You know, there will always be something wrong somewhere. And then it becomes very hard to let go. Yes. Right. So I was going to ask you, how do you then let go?
13: So that's why I know that a lot of people won't be able to do it because it's really difficult.
14: Yeah.
13: Because sometimes, right, when I look at the work being done, once it crosses, in my mind, there's always a line where it must cross over to be what I call good already.
14: Yeah.
13: But you see, good doesn't... Okay, like for instance, let's say your genre of music is not jazz.
14: Mm.
13: And there are so many great jazz musicians and they are obviously good, but it's just not your cup of tea.
14: Yeah.
13: Can you say that it's bad? You can't. So for me, when I look at a piece of work and it surpassed that level of craft, but it's just not my thing, it's not fair for me to say this is not good.
14: Yeah.
13: So that's why I think once you understand that logic that you cannot just choose based on the ingredients you like to eat or you like to cook with, because it's a collective effort. Once you understand that, while it's painful, it's difficult in the beginning, I've overcome that. Now it's liberating for me to see. And sometimes I even think that some of the decisions made are not that great.
14: Mm.
13: But they are not detrimental.
14: Mm.
13: I feel like I will let it go also.
14: Right.
13: Because after a while, the discovery that, hey, actually this part is even more satisfying for me because I want to see that the troubleshooting was done on their end.
14: Right.
13: So for things that are not detrimental, I let it go that way as well.
14: Mm.
13: Because there is nothing like learning and realizing that your own decisions became that and you learn from that. But never jeopardize the project though.
14: Mm.
13: So to me, I think where I draw the line is, that's why you must stay consistent with the standard.
14: Mm.
13: Then you can have a bit of bumps up and down a bit, it's fine.
14: Yeah.
13: Yeah.
14: Thank you so much for sharing that part.
13: No,
14: so that first message really was about stay close to people. Was there a second message in your letter to your younger self?
13: I mean, if I may, I would just say, you know, don't pick up any of this silly habits like smoking and whatnot. To be honest, if you ask me, I think that is the only, I think, logical. Don't pick up habits like this. Maybe in the beginning when I dare admit it, when I was 14, I said, oh, you look garang, man, holding a cigarette. You look dangerous, you know what I mean? You look cool. But then look at what this coolness has brought me. Right, in the end, a huge bill you have to pay. Then you are on medications lifelong. You have this, you have that, right? So for me, I think if I have a second message to myself is don't pick up any bad habits that are vices to your body. I think that is, I know it sounds a bit cliche and very, very like very uncle and very daddy, you know what I mean? But to me, I think that is it's a good advice. Yeah.
14: Absolutely. Pan Lim, co-founder and creative director of Kinetic Ad Agency, one of Singapore's most highly awarded creative agencies. When we continue in just a while, Pan tells us why, despite his renown and his stature within the industry, he decided recently to go back to school. Stay with us for that conversation on A Letter to Myself.
0: Check in on the road conditions for you right now. Take note of an accident on PIE towards Changi after BKE and heavy going on BKE towards Woodlands at Woodlands Road exit.
12: Thanks for staying with us on The Letter to Myself on CNA 938. Pan Lim is our guest today. He is the co-founder and creative director of Kinetic, one of Singapore's most awarded creative agencies. You know, even though Pan is one of the country's most respected, most accomplished creative professionals, he clearly isn't done expanding his horizons.
13: So currently I'm pursuing my master's in design at LaSalle College of the Arts. And one of my so-called design brief was to come out with a book. Maybe I talk about what's the brief about, right?
12: Yes.
13: So actually I'm very I'm very interested in this topic where Gen AI is currently one of the most urgent questions in the creative industry. And I'm just working on this project not to go against AI. Actually, I use AI myself. But more importantly, how do we use AI, right? So, and I feel I owe it to the industry for something, especially when I have students coming to me and ask me, Pan, do you think I should still join the design industry? Parents ask me, is it still worth pursuing? Not my child, should he pursue this? Actually, since sometime last year, I felt a bit silly or stupid that with my experience, I cannot give a straight answer. Like, it's a yes or no answer you cannot give, you know what I mean? So that actually motivated me to pursue this research, because only by forcing yourself to go and do a research, then you can hopefully get answers on paper proper, right? So my research question, one of the most basic one is, how can humans stay irreplaceable in the age of AI?
12: What is your answer to that?
13: Then I developed this framework called the 11 dimensions of the human soul of design. So what is the human soul of design? So of course in academic, because I've been working all these years and now suddenly being a student again, you know, everything you need to prove, right? If I say, oh, there's a soul in design, prove it. So yeah, I managed to read some, cite some, and hopefully form a case. And these 11 dimensions actually consist of curiosity, creativity, taste, critical thinking, intuition, emotional intelligence, cultural resonance, ethical integrity, presence, passion, and guts.
12: That is some memory you have, because Pan was not reading off a list. This is all from memory.
13: Yes. So why all this? Because through my practice, 28 years of practice, I feel like if you want to create something meaningful and great, these are kind of the dimensions that I really need to have. And these are, some of them can be simulated, can be imitated by AI, but a large part of them cannot be. Like, for instance, emotional intelligence. AI can say, I love you, but how can you feel?
12: How can
13: you feel when you don't have a heart? How can you feel when you don't have skin? You know what I mean? So there are still things that I think we, as human designers, we can bring to the table in a time where everything is being generated so quickly. And speed doesn't equal to greatness, right? Because speed means you have less time to reflect. Speed means that you have left less time to look at a piece of work. And sometimes speed becomes laziness. You just prompt and things happen, right? But again, I want to state my position. I'm not against AI. In fact, I purposefully use AI to create this book that I did.
12: Tell us about the book. It's a book/model kit.
13: So it comes in a model kit with a cheeky thing that says the human skull. It's like an anatomy medical kit of a skull. So it says the human skull of a graphic designer, half scale for half the connection, things like that. Then when you open the box up, you are greeted, of course, with a packet of broken up pieces. And I purposely included an instruction manual that doesn't give the instruction. In the last line, it says, assembly instructions have been purposefully omitted. The hands and the brain must learn to function together again. Figure it out. So in a way, it becomes like a challenge, a puzzle of sorts. Beautiful. Then underneath the instructions you lift up, you'll be the book, of course. And the title of the book is called The Life and Death of the Human Soul of Design. So inside the chapters, I will have to state my case. Of course, AI has arrived. It's not going back. The toothpaste is out of the tube already.
12: Right.
13: So let's move. Then why the anxiety? Because as designers, we are thrown with technology advances all the time, right? From industrialization to the first Mac. I remember when the first computer came out, everybody was saying, oh, now with a computer, everyone can be a designer. But that's not true. But why the anxiety now? It's because now AI, Gen AI, has self-authorship. It can create stuff.
14: Yeah.
13: So for the very first time, the computer is creating stuff for you. So I think that's where the anxiety lies. Then, of course, after that, I will introduce why is there a soul in art?
14: Right.
13: Like Ella Fitzgerald sang, one of the most soulful singer, Meryl Streep, one of the most soulful actress. So I start debating by bringing examples of soulful craft in the creative industry.
14: And this is encapsulated in this book / model kit,
13: yes,
14: which is your master's project.
13: Yes, one of the deliverables in the master's project.
14: So I'm curious, because you're one of the most respected names in the creative industry. You know, why did you feel the need to still go and get a master's? Because you can teach the master's course.
13: Not true, because I don't think I'm the academic. I'm more practical person. However, you know, I would like to say a few things about being a student again. We all talk about lifelong learning, right? This is, to me, example that I will walk the walk and talk the talk. I'm just learning, a lifelong student. I just want to be a student. And the other very meaningful thing, right, is, you know, I've been, of course, running a company, working with many people. And generally, as a creative director, my main job is to give directions. It's so nice to take directions, right? When my lecturer or my supervisor or my professors tell me, hey, you know, this one, you're lacking this, lacking that. And I hear, and you sit back and you take a different perspective and you take all the feedback in and you go back with solutions that they propose or questions they ask, and you go back with proposals that like kind of answer their question. And if you can't really answer the question, tell them why.
14: Yeah.
13: I think it's very meaningful to be able to take a step back and also look at things from a different angle. And it, you know, humility is such a great thing, right? You take a step and you don't think about the amount of work you have done before, but think about, through this process, another new work will appear. So I think I've taken that, and this current project is something that, of course, I'm very excited about. Thanks for sharing about the book. Yeah,
14: thank you for sharing about the book. And it's available. Where can people get this model kit and book?
13: Basher Graphic Books at Bras Basah. So, and from there, I will probably have more time to share where you will be, because everything is quite rushed. This is part of schoolwork, so I still have other assignment, and on top of that, still a launch and all that. Yeah.
14: Okay. Thank you so much, Pan, for sharing that.
13: No, thank you.
14: How we usually conclude our conversations on this program is this way. You know, you wrote that letter to your younger self earlier with those two very valuable messages. If you could write another letter, this time to your future self.
13: Future self.
14: Yeah.
13: Okay.
14: What would be the one big message you'd have in this letter?
13: Future self. How many years down the road?
14: It's up to you.
13: For me, I just write to myself the next day. Yeah. I mean, continue to spare a thought for everyone and do things the way I feel truthful to do. So I don't have all these big messages, to be frank with you. I actually just enjoy treating everyone the best I can. So I hope to continue doing that. If I may, I want to add one more thing into the future self, right? Is stay healthy, actually. Because you see, yeah, without energy, all the tasks you want to perform at your best, you cannot. Then what's the purpose, right? So to me, yeah, these two things I want to maintain, yeah.
14: Pan Lim, co-founder and creative director of Kinetic, one of Singapore's most awarded creative agencies. You can follow Pan and find out what he's up to, his latest projects, on his Instagram account. It's Pan Lim, and it's spelled PANNLIM, Pan Lim, on Instagram. My sincere thanks to Pan for sharing with us his journey and his letter to himself. You've been listening to A Letter to Myself on CNA 938.
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8: It's 9 o'clock coming up. Europe, definitely a dream destination for many of us. But if you're a Muslim traveller, planning that holiday comes with extra considerations like where to find halal food, which cities are easier to explore, and more. We'll get some advice soon, and all that and more on Destination Anywhere with Melanie Oliveira. And also, loud snoring, poor sleep, constant fatigue. Could it be obstructive sleep apnea? Well, Daniel Martin speaks with a medical expert on health matters. All these coming up, but first, the news. Good evening, I'm Hui Wong with the news at 9 o'clock. Singapore needs to invest ahead of crises to strengthen healthcare, defence and other critical systems, moving from a just-in-time to just-in-case approach. Speaking at the 20th Public Health and Occupational Medicine Conference, Defence Minister Chan Chun Sing said that Singapore has to identify vulnerabilities that could have strategic consequences and build up capabilities before they're needed.
9: Just-in-time systems are lean and efficient. They deploy resources only when they are needed. But when in defence and public health, there are vulnerabilities with just-in-time thinking, which is simply not good enough. When a crisis hit, there is little time for us to build capability from scratch. And we all know, in both medicine and in defence, that capabilities require years to build.
8: He pointed to lessons from SARS and COVID-19 when investments made ahead of time, including infectious disease facilities and national stockpiles of masks and antivirals, gave Singapore a stronger footing when the pandemic struck. This just-in-case approach is also reflected in the SAF medical system, which is built around identifying health risks early.
9: We do not begin when a serviceman reports sick. We begin much earlier. From pre-enlistment medical examination, medical classification, cardiac fitness screening, and so forth. These are not administrative formalities. These are risk identification.
8: Mr. Chan said investing in people is the most important just-in-case investment, as people will ultimately determine how Singapore responds to a crisis. He said public health and defence must ultimately work together to build a stronger national system before the next crisis hits.
9: For Singapore to continue to survive, to thrive and defy the odds of history, we'll have to go beyond level 101 to seriously consider how we build our systems, how we build our teams in order to deal with the many more unknown unknowns in this tumultuous world.
8: Major retailers in Singapore have been advised by the Inter-Agency Haze Task Force to monitor and replenish their stock supply of masks. This as the country prepares for the rising risk of haze. Retailers say they have enough N95 masks to meet demand if the haze situation gets worse. CNA's Natalie Ong with more.
10: I went to 6 different shops across 4 retail brands here in Holland Village to see if they have N95 masks in stock, but only one shop did, and they had just a single box for sale. So it looks like it's not so easy to get your hands on one after all.
11: But limited stocks on store shelves don't necessarily mean there's a supply shortage. You can still find them easily online. Watson Singapore says

0: It maintains a steady supply of masks and works with established suppliers to ensure availability. The pharmacy says it does not foresee supply concerns or a need for purchase restrictions just yet. Guardian says it's well prepared too, with sufficient stocks of N95 masks. It says it would be able to replenish its stocks in stores within 3 days. FairPrice Group says it has enough across its stores and will replenish them when needed. Plus, there's also a government stockpile. In September 2019, major retailers had asked for around 260,000 N95 masks from the government stockpile to supplement their own supplies. That was when major retailers were running out of masks and many people were stocking up for personal use. The Haze Task Force says it has been engaging major retailers as part of its ongoing measures to prepare for haze situations. It advises retailers to monitor their stock levels and replenish supplies where necessary.
1: Students and staff at Sinmin Secondary School in Hougang were evacuated earlier this morning after the school was alerted to a potential bomb threat. The police conducted a full sweep of the premises and did not find any suspicious items. CNA's Chloe Teo with the details from Sinmin Secondary School.
2: Students at this secondary school had an unexpected disruption to their morning after a potential bomb threat prompted an evacuation. According to a message sent by the school to parents, evacuation procedures were activated at about 8:28 a.m. Police and school personnel then conducted a thorough check of the premises. They found no suspicious items and students returned to their classrooms to resume lessons. Police say they are investigating the case as one of communicating false information of a harmful thing under the penal code. The offence carries a jail term of up to 7 years, a fine of up to $50,000 or both.
3: One student we spoke to said the alert came over the PA system while some students were still in class, including those sitting for exams. The student added that they were moved out to the field and a full sweep of classrooms was later conducted with nothing found.
2: Parents CNA spoke to said the alert came as a shock, but were reassured by the school's management of the incident.
4: A bit shocked, then was quite surprised and all that, but yeah, other than that, I think the school did a good job to calm us down and all this, because they messaged us and tell us everything's okay.
5: We got the parents' gateway alert from the mobile app around 10. I was feeling very confident that I think the school has followed the safety protocol. Of course, this is all very new to us. Very scared as well. I think the school did it very professionally, if you ask me. I think they did the right thing to make sure everything is orderly in fashion before they inform the parents. Just imagine if all the parents is rushing in, then we get a lot more problems, isn't it?
2: By afternoon, it appeared normal and calm outside the school. CNA has reached out to the Education Ministry as well as the school for more information. Police investigations are ongoing.
1: Workers' Party Chief Pritam Singh has been struck off the role of advocates and solicitors following his conviction last year for lying to a parliamentary committee. Mr. Singh, who is MP for Aljunied GRC, was a non-practicing lawyer. The court of three judges ruled today that his offences involved dishonesty and warranted the profession's most serious sanction. Mr. Singh did not contest the decision. CNA's Shaleen Sia reports.
6: Following the court's decision, Mr. Singh declined to comment as he left the Supreme Court. The case was heard by the court of three judges, Singapore's highest disciplinary body for lawyers. During the hearing, the Law Society, represented by senior counsel Kevin Nabul, argued that Mr. Singh's convictions for giving false evidence to the Committee of Privileges involved dishonesty, with no exceptional circumstances to avoid being struck off. It said his positions as an MP and then leader of the opposition aggravated rather than detracted from, quote, the negative impact of his conduct. Mr. Singh's lawyer, senior counsel Chalva Ratnam Raja, said that while Mr. Singh was disappointed with the outcome of both his trial and appeal, he continued to have deep respect for the independence, rigour and professionalism of Singapore's courts. He said Mr. Singh unreservedly accepted the outcomes and the consequences that followed. Mr. Raja also accepted that dishonesty was an essential element of the offences, adding that Mr. Singh recognised that the high legal threshold for avoiding being struck off had not been met. Chief Justice Sundaresh Menon said the court agreed with the Law Society's position and described Mrs. Singh's concession as, quote, well-advised.
7: The hearing lasted less than 30 minutes, and in closing, the judges turned to the issue of legal costs after ordering Mrs. Singh to be struck off. The Law Society had sought $6,000, but said it was willing to accept the $3,000 posed by the respondents' lawyers. Ultimately, Mrs. Singh was ordered to pay $5,808, including disbursements.
1: The National Stadium will not be ready in time to host any of Singapore's upcoming ASEAN Hyundai Cup matches, with a much smaller Jalan Besar Stadium taking its place. But the community is rallying to make sure fans who could not get tickets will not miss out on the football fever. More than 10 venues across the country will be screening the Lions' semi-final games against Thailand. CNA's Nadine Yam finds out how preparations are going ahead of the first leg on Saturday.
8: Unbeaten so far in this year's tournament, Singapore will next face regional powerhouse Thailand in a two-match semi-finals. With the first leg played at home, the Lions want to make full use of their home ground advantage. But with many Singapore fans missing out on tickets because of limited capacity at the 6,000-seater Jalan Besar Stadium, the People's Association is pulling out all the stops to make sure they do not miss the party.
3: This may look empty now, but come 15 August, this community centre will be decked in Singapore's national colours and filled with seats for football fans of all ages. 10 other venues across the country will also be hosting watch parties and screening either the home or away games, with some even both. All this to allow fans to gather together and to show their support for the Lions.
8: While the 55,000-seater National Stadium will not host any of Singapore's matches for the campaign, the Kallang Group will also hold live screenings for the semi-finals at Kallang Wave Mall.
1: You can catch the ASEAN Hyundai Cup live or on demand on MeWatch until 26th of August. Follow Mediacorp Sports on YouTube, TikTok, Instagram and Facebook for the latest updates and trending content. And that wraps the news. I'm Hui Wong. 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Traffic-wise, take note of an accident on CTE towards SLE at Ang Mo Kio Avenue 1 entrance, as well as a stalled vehicle on PIE towards Tuas after Changi South Avenue 3, avoid lane 2.
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15: All aboard Destination Anywhere, because we're journeying to Europe, a dream destination for many globetrotters. This is CNA 938. I'm Melanie Olivero. From charming old towns and world-famous landmarks to incredible food and breathtaking scenery, there's always something new to discover in Europe. Today's journey is a little different because we're looking at Europe through the eyes of a young Muslim traveller. My guest spent 6 months as an exchange student in Amsterdam, Netherlands' capital city, and from there used every opportunity to explore countries across the continent, all while travelling on a student's budget. That might sound challenging, but she will spill the tea on how she did it. Let's welcome Sara Sulaiman. She's now a marketing executive at JetBay. It's a private jet charter booking platform, so they've got everything to do with adventure and moving around as well. Sara is also a content creator who loves to share her travel adventures and love for food online. Check her out on TikTok at Shralala, okay? At S-H-R-A-L-A-L-A-A. Hey, Sara, welcome to CNA 938. 6 months in Europe sounds like quite the adventure. While planning and before your trip also, what is one thing you were most worried about as a Muslim traveler? Because my Muslim friends always have concerns, so they do a lot of research on where's a good place to get a good selection of halal food. Yeah. So what about you?
16: Hi. Happy to be here. Yes. So I guess for me, before traveling, I think one of my biggest worries was about finding halal food, right?
15: Yeah.
16: Because especially when you're in Singapore, you're very used to having halal options everywhere. Mm. You know, all the certificates are all there. And I think when you're overseas, you just kind of have to walk a little bit of a distance, you know, to find things. And some places are slightly, you can't have that halal cert.
15: Yeah.
16: So I guess that was one of the things that, I was quite worried about. But overall, after being there, I think it's actually part of the learning experience to be, you know, flexible about finding halal food as well, and you know, trying to suit my dietary at different destinations. You know, I don't think being scared of not being able to find food should limit you from traveling and exploring places. So that was one of the worries, but overall, it was fine.
15: Yeah, you were flexible.
16: Yes.
15: And you learned to be more adaptable too. So you had a lovely trip nonetheless, because there were several. Then can you tell us which country you found the most Muslim friendly and why? Can you recommend a halal restaurant or cafe we shouldn't miss during your travels that you took note of that we should consider in the future?
16: Yes, so actually, I was doing my exchange in the Netherlands.
15: Yeah.
16: So in Netherlands, they do have a lot of Muslim-friendly spots. So especially, you know, Rotterdam, Amsterdam, and also Den Haag. And actually, over there, there's a lot of those Indonesian, Turkish, and also Moroccan communities there. Mm. So I would say that you are able to find a lot of Asian kind of cuisines there. So especially for halal food, you know, you don't have to worry. There's a lot of cafes, a lot of restaurants. So for me particularly, I actually stayed in Rotterdam. Mm. So there I was actually craving for a lot of, you know, Asian food during my, when it hit 2 months mark.
15: Yeah.
16: So I would definitely recommend the Yellow River hand pulled noodles. So especially if you're craving for authentic Chinese beef noodles, I would suggest to go there. They have side dishes as well. And I guess the atmosphere really brings you home. So I would suggest, highly recommend this place. And I guess, you know, with food around, it just, and then being there and just brings you memories back. Yeah.
15: Yeah. Okay, everyone. So this one is called, what Sara said, Yellow River Lancho Hand Pulled Noodles. Okay, it's quite a name, but it's very easy to remember. Just remember Yellow River, and it's in the Netherlands. It's a popular halal Chinese restaurant chain in the Netherlands. So that means it's got several locations too. So not just one, yeah? All right. But what about countries where finding halal food wasn't as easy as it was in the Netherlands? And what helped you most when you were planning your meals too?
16: Yes. So when I was traveling a bit from Netherlands and also outside of Europe, for example, I went on a road trip,
15: yeah,
16: Iceland and Finland. So a lot of the times you can't really find halal food in those areas, right? So a lot of the times I had to rely on seafood and also vegetarian meals. But I guess whenever you go around, supermarket will be your best friend.
15: Yeah.
16: When I would always go to supermarket to get snacks with me so that whenever I'm on a road trip or if I'm unable to find find halal places nearby. That's always like very handy for me. And also they also have microwavable food there as well. And you'd be surprised. Some of these supermarkets do actually sell like halal cup noodles actually. So I was quite surprised to find that. And before that, I always make sure to do my research and keep a list of food recommendations on like Google Maps and also my TikTok. So, yeah.
15: If all else fails, cheese and crackers, because all these places have generous amounts of cheese being sold. Is that all right? Or do you still have to just double check just in case?
16: Yes. For cheese especially, you still have to double check because they have like rennet. So those kind of things, it depends on how strict you are as an individual. But at the end of the day, I would say, you know, it all boils down to how you are as a person and whether you're really starving. So yeah, there's always plenty of options, including biscuits and all. So yeah.
15: Yeah, okay. So definitely the search and of course research continues always. So do you have names of apps, websites or hacks you'd recommend or an influencer you relied on to get more information?
16: Yes, for myself, as a Gen Z, TikTok's my best friend.
15: Yeah.
16: So I always have a lot of those recommendations on TikTok, places that people went.
15: So you go on the search bar, lah?
16: Yes, I go on the search bar. That's basically my Google search on TikTok. Yeah. But I guess a lot of times also I do rely on Google Maps. Mm. Some of the hidden gems that I found on Google Maps aren't actually on TikTok. So, So I would say that, you know, sometimes it's really nice to find things organically, you know, when just walking by and all those. So usually I'll just keep a list of it on Google Maps. Yeah.
15: Any influencer who comes to mind too, whom you check out? I did have air stewardess who's also a micro influencer.
16: Yes.
15: And she is also quite free with her information on where to go for halal sites around the world because she's an air stewardess, you see. Yeah.
16: Mm. Influencer, typically, I do have some in mind, but usually I like to go to those halal food blogs. Mm. Typically, those I would they have a lot of more recommendations and reviews. So typically, I'll just go for those.
15: All right, Sarah, we've talked about quite a lot of things, and I want to hear from a listener soon. But I want to ask you also about while you were on exchange. I'm sure you had to make every dollar count. What are some of your best money-saving tips, like transport apps for traveling around Europe?
16: Yeah, so definitely as a student, you're always like living on a budget, especially and when you are schooling as well. So I guess for myself, there's this thing where I actually relied on like Too Good To Go.
15: Yeah.
16: So Too Good To Go is actually an app in the Europe where they sell leftover bakeries and other goods at a discount. So especially for that, I think it's also environmentally friendly as well. So you don't waste food as well. So I think that is an app that I think most people should try to explore.
15: Yeah.
16: So one of that would be Too Good To Go for food at a discount. But I guess for transport-wise as well, we do have like things like Flixbus and also Trainline. I'd highly suggest looking at that as well if you're looking for low-cost budget travel. But if you would to ask me to give an overall tip, I'd highly suggest staying nearby train stations so that you don't waste, you don't spend too much money on having to travel to those train stations, because in Europe, a lot of the times traveling and transportation is actually expensive. So if you're able to save that a little bit, I think living near train stations would be great.
15: Everyone, Too Good To Go that Sarah mentioned is just that. It's spelled Too Good To Go. It's a very popular mobile app. And you know what? Active countries, France, Germany, UK, Italy, Spain, Netherlands, Denmark, Poland, Switzerland, Austria, Belgium, Norway, Sweden, Portugal, Ireland, and quite a few more. So this is definitely handy to check out Too Good To Go, the social impact economy, and they're trying to reduce food waste, yeah? So it's all over Europe. So maybe you should check it out before you go on your trip this year, just to see how they operate and what good food you can get that's not wasted. Okay, so we've talked about saving money, but also let's discuss accommodation types to consider. Because, Sarah, we have a CNA 938 listener, Pearl, who sent us a question via WhatsApp at 963-11938. So thank you, Pearl, for that question. And here it is.
17: Hi, this is Pearl. Would you recommend staying in Airbnb or hotel for first-time travelers in Europe?
15: Okay, Sarah, is it Airbnb, hotel, or are you flexible?
16: Okay, so for me, my answer would say it would depend on the kind of trip that you are doing and how long you are there for. So I would say that hotel definitely much more flexible. It's quite straightforward in terms of, you know, checking in and on security-wise. But I would say that if you want to feel slightly, you want to go in the authenticity part, definitely Airbnb. That way you can get a sense of how the locals feel, right? You know, how the kitchen is, how the utensils are, or the kind of like bedroom settings that they have. So, and then I would say that Airbnb, you really get a sense of how the things are nearby. And also if you're staying longer and you're staying with friends, definitely Airbnb, you know, you get to split the cost, cook with friends, make some memories there. And yes, I think that's a very I would say that a very memorable one for you.
15: What about hostels, or you're beyond hostels now?
16: I would prefer Airbnb still.
15: Yeah.
16: I like that privacy, but I guess if you want to find new friends there, hostels would definitely be great. So actually, the reason why I suggest Airbnb is that actually in Iceland, I think further from Europe, I did live in the middle of nowhere. There were no other houses except for one Airbnb and another. So that was a really memorable experience for me. We were able to see the sunrise. There were animals there. So I think definitely if you love nature, Airbnb could be an option as well.
15: Yeah, Iceland truly is a wonderful place to be at. Can be so cold, but their surroundings, their nature is something else. Because this is an active volcanic island, everybody. Okay, thank you, Pearl, for that question. Pearl WhatsApped us at 963-11938 and she asked a question. But if you want to send us a question for you listening in, you can just WhatsApp us and we'll read it out for you. Pearl decided to send us a voice message. Hey, Sarah, if another young Muslim traveler was flying to Europe tomorrow, what's one thing you'd tell them to pack and one thing that they probably pack but they don't really need?
16: Yes. So if another young Muslim traveler were to travel, I'd say that if you're traveling for quite some time, like I did for about 6 months, I'd say try to pack something that reminds you of home. When I was there for about 6 months, during the 2 months mark, I was already homesick. I really missed, you know, home, home-cooked food and all. So I did pack things like, you know, my Milo. That really, you know, reminds me of home. And also, like, for example, you know, your lemon puff biscuits and all. I think it was something that I was like, oh, wow, I really miss home. Yes. So I would say in general, for Muslim travelers still, a portable bidet. I think a portable bidet would be very helpful for you when you're in Europe, especially. I think for your own prayers and for your own self-hygiene purposes, the portable bidet is definitely something that I'd recommend to bring, even though you probably won't need and you can use other kind of like things. Yeah.
15: Okay. Sarah, I have a question from Jeff. Let me try and play it for us live on air, then you answer him, okay? Let me see if you can listen to this. So just keep your ears open, Sarah, while I play this to the listeners, yeah?
18: Hi, Sarah. I am Jeff. Do you think it's better to drive or like rent a car or take the train or public transport in Europe?
15: Thank you, Jeff. Jeff says, do you think it's better to drive public transport or train, Sarah? Sarah, do you have a driver's license?
16: Unfortunately, no. I'm a passenger princess.
15: So you've driven with your friends?
16: Yes, I have.
15: So which one is better? Because Jeff really wants to know.
16: Okay, Jeff.
15: Yeah.
16: I guess it depends on which part of Europe you are at, right? So I guess if you're, I think like, for example, places that you can do road trips, of course, drive. They have nature sceneries there and all. But I would say that the transportation in Europe is pretty flexible, right? You have those nearby train stations and I think they still offer great great views. So I would say, depending on which part you are in Europe, if it is towards the middle of the city, definitely, you know, take public transport, you know, feel how the locals feel, you know, immerse in that experience and all. But do take note of, you know, safety wise and keeping safe, your belongings safe. So that's just something to take note of.
15: Yeah. And just find out which side of the road they drive on to.
16: Yes.
15: Yeah.
16: Yeah.
15: Because we Singaporeans, we drive on the
16: on the right.
15: On the right. So yes, that means other some European countries don't.
16: Yes.
15: But Jeff, that's a great question. Thank you for sending us your WhatsApp message at 963-11938. So nice when listeners talk to us, right,
16: yeah,
15: Sarah? Even though this is your first time.
16: Thank
15: but you know what I mean. Okay. All right. Before I end, Sarah, I want to play a quick game with you. I'll name a few European countries and you tell me one Muslim-friendly food spot, dish or experience our listeners shouldn't miss there, okay? So quick answers, not too long, okay? Amsterdam.
16: Fable Fried Fries.
15: What?
16: Fable Fried Fries.
15: Fable Fried Fries.
16: Yes.
15: Oh, lovely. Germany.
16: I see the kebab.
15: Kebabs?
16: Yes, kebabs. Okay. Overseas are quite good as well.
15: Paris.
16: Oh, hot chocolate and your croissant, definitely.
15: Oui, oui. Portugal.
16: Egg tarts. Portuguese egg tarts. So good.
15: Obrigada. Spain.
16: Paella.
15: Paella.
16: Yes.
15: The more traditional one or the seafood one?
16: Seafood.
15: The seafood one.
16: Yes.
15: Huh? Okay. Sarah, thank you so much for coming down. You've been a ray of light.
16: Thank you so much.
15: You're welcome. Sarah is Sarah Sulaiman, really, sharing her experiences traveling around Europe as a young Muslim traveler. For more travel inspiration, or if you need a few ideas of your own European adventure, follow Sarah on TikTok at SHRALALAA. Shralala. And thank you to Jeff once again, and also to Pearl for giving us your questions. This has been Destination Anywhere. I'm Melanie Olivero for CNA 938.
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1: Good evening, I'm Hui Wong with the news. Two residential sites were released for sale under the government land sales program. These are located at Orchard Boulevard and Marina Gardens Lane. Tenders for the two 99-year leasehold sites will close in October. The first site is located along Orchard Boulevard next to two existing condominiums. It could offer about 110 residential units. Analysts expect bidding this round to be competitive. That's because the most recent project in the area sold more than 80% of its units since its launch last year. Lee Zetek is Senior Director of Data Analytics at Hutton's Group.
0: The Orchard Boulevard site is very near to the Orchard Boulevard MRT station, and it's also near to the transformation of the Patterson area, where we are going to see mixed-use development and more homes being introduced in the area. So in the end, when all this transformation has taken place, there will be more amenities, and therefore making this space actually very attractive to both owners who stay there, as well as for tenants who intend or who work near the area as well.
1: A second, bigger site at Marina Gardens Lane can potentially yield 390 residential units and commercial space. It's near the upcoming Marina South MRT station on the Thompson East Coast Line. It's the third site to be released in the Marina South area. Nicholas Mark is Chief Research Officer at Mogul.sg. He says he expects a high-rise development to be built, given the close proximity to the sea.
2: At the same time, there will also be a small shopping mall on the ground floor of this development, because it's zoned for development for residential with commercial space on the ground floor. And that is quite necessary, because around this particular location, it is on the reclaimed land side and next to the Gardens by the Bay, and there's no substantial retail presence in this area.
1: And that wraps the news. I'm Hui Wong. Headlines anytime on CNA 938 and CNA.asia.
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30: Now, when we talk about staying healthy, we often think about things like diet and exercise. But, you know, our well-being is really shaped by so much more, right? What does it really mean, though, to support the whole person when it comes to the workplace? James Koh, who is Head of Broking and Business Development Corporate Solutions at AIA Singapore, as well as Lo In Ching, who is Country Manager Singapore of White Coat Global.
31: We regularly carry out health screening services for AIA's corporate solutions members. And so once the results are in, the user actually receives their health screening report in the app. And they can view it straight away. And if needed, or if they have any queries, they can actually consult a doctor immediately to go through the result. We also proactively reach out to the patients so that we can guide them through the next steps.
30: So this would be the more urgent health need. They shouldn't be delaying
31: That's
30: anymore.
31: Correct.
30: Okay, okay.
31: Yeah.
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11: 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Today we're zooming in on obstructive sleep apnea, or OSA. Here is the unfortunate reality of it. One in three adults here in Singapore probably have this. Now, what is terrifying and scary about this is it means you're not breathing for part of your sleeping time. The back of your throat's closing up, and the snoring and gasping sounds that might be occurring, it's not just somebody feeling tired, it's not just being snory and stuff like that. No, it means that it's having an impact in terms of the amount of oxygen that's getting in. It could lead to other health concerns as well. So if you have got either felt this before, or you've heard some of these sounds from the person next to you in bed every single night, it might be vital that you get them to see their medical experts and specialists and learn how to deal with obstructive sleep apnea, because it's not just snoring. Joining me on today's edition, Senior Consultant Ear, Nose and Throat Surgeon, Dr. Soon Soo Renee. Dr. Soon, welcome to the show. Good to have you on board. Hi there.
7: Hi, thanks for having me.
11: One in three?
7: Yes, it's one in three.
11: That's terrifying. I didn't know it was that common.
7: Yes, it's very, very common, especially when you're male and you're Chinese as well.
11: Has that always been the case?
7: Yes, this has been the case.
11: Why male and Chinese? It has to do with phenotypical features, is it?
7: Yes. So unfortunately for males and Chinese males, you typically have a bigger tongue, and the fat that deposits in the tongue is actually much more than other races. So it can predispose you to having a very bad collapse at the back of the tongue.
11: So that's what's functionally, physically happening. Somebody with OSA, when they're asleep, the airway is closing, and you know, the airway could be closing because of the weak laxity, or the tongue could be collapsing and blocking that area.
7: Yes, correct.
11: Is that why Singaporeans are so obsessed about buying good pillow? We are. No, I don't know why people love to buy pillows in Singapore.
7: Yes, sleep accessories actually help. If you're talking about sleep pillows or even mattresses,
11: really,
7: it actually helps you breathe better. And actually, it actually gives a more patent airway, and even tilting your airway is just preventing the AP collapse of the tongue, the anterior posterior collapse. Yeah. It's where snoring comes from, at the back of the tongue, the back of the soft palate, and it's the area most commonly obstructed when patients have sleep apnea.
11: We're talking about adult sleep apnea on today's edition, but somebody might have had this since childhood, is it?
7: Yes, that's right.
11: Your whole life you could have had it?
7: Yes, correct.
11: That means years and years and years of cumulated impact.
7: Yes, correct.
11: We want to talk about how this can affect your life, but I'm going to play some sounds, and Dr. Soon, tell me whether this does sound a bit like what somebody with OSA might actually have. So the first sound, almost struggling and not breathing. And this next sound, very uncomfortable sounds of breathing while sleeping. So I found that on a health page on sleep apnea online. Is that similar to what we can expect to hear?
7: Yes, it's quite similar. It's actually very, very loud snoring and almost like irregular breathing or even pausing to breathe when one is asleep.
11: Yes.
7: So if you hear these sounds, it's not just harmless snoring. Yeah. You should actually tell your bedtime partner that you're worried that he may actually stop breathing and you should come forward to see a sleep specialist.
11: Struggling, gasping, even suddenly awaking in the middle of the night, gasping for air.
7: Yes, these are warning signs of something more sinister than having snoring alone. It can be the first signs of you having sleep apnea, so you shouldn't actually ignore it.
11: Mm. What is normal snoring then?
7: Normal snoring is just regular.
11: Is that also due to the cuts in the back though?
7: Yes, so snoring is actually a sound generated by fluttering of soft tissues from the soft palate and the back of the tongue.
11: Mm-hmm.
7: It can be harmless. But if it's associated with things like choking, gasping for air, apneic episodes, restless sleep, night sweats, and nocturia, you go to the toilet quite often, and you wake up feeling tired with headaches, and you find that you're actually quite young, quite active, why should you have all these symptoms, right?
11: Yeah.
7: Because you may be having sleep apnea and not just snoring alone.
11: I see. Okay, so, again, if you have any questions, you can WhatsApp. I'll open up the WhatsApp hotline now. 9631-1938. If you want to send audio, also can lah. If you want to send video, audio. Oh, people WhatsApping already. See the ding dings are happening. Okay, somebody asking, this is interesting. Can we just base it on AHI to start on CPAP? AHI, sound familiar to you?
7: Yeah, this is the apnea hypopnea index, which normally is what we look at after a sleep study. It's the results. Normally we talk about AHI above 5. Below 5, it's considered normal, but if you have 5 to the index of 15, it's considered mild. But you have episodes from 15 to 30 is moderate and above 30 is severe.
11: But how do you get the AHI? What is that based on?
7: It's
11: is
7: normally
11: it a test?
7: From, yes, it's normally from a sleep test uh-huh. that we do. It's basically wires around your body, measuring how you breathe, depending on what type of sleep studies that you do. It basically gives us parameters, studying how you breathe. Is it a peripheral problem? Is it a central sleep apnea problem?
11: That's the gold standard, right, still?
7: Yes, it's a sleep study is actually required to diagnose sleep apnea
11: yeah.
7: and to tell us actually whether you're just a primary snorer or you're having sleep apnea because the management is totally different.
11: Okay, so this person by asking about can we, you know, just go on the AHI to decide whether or not to start on CPAP, that is the case.
7: Most of the time, you can use the AHI to tell the severity because the health risk comes from mainly moderate to severe sleep apnea. The index of more than 15 times per hour of AHI above 15, you can actually potentially get health complications such as cardiac problems, such as cardiac arrest, heart failure, brain strokes, metabolic issues such as type 2 diabetes. But of course, it's a one-night study.
11: Yeah.
7: So you have to make sure that the patients are off like alcohol or sleeping tablets.
11: Mm.
7: So we do need to actually correlate clinically whether the AHI or the sleep study is actually significantly and proportionately studying the sleep of a patient.
11: Nowadays, though, we have a lot of tech and like the wristwatches, the smartwatches that claim to be able to help pinpoint whether or not there are sleep disturbances, which is different from the idea of what we're discussing now. But if patients came in and they said, hey, I've got a 30-day record of my sleep on my smartwatch, does that help you in any way?
7: I think in general, you can use that. Overseas, sometimes we just have an oximeter to tell the saturations, overnight saturations, but actually you do need more readings than that. For example, whether it's a cranial central sleep apnea issues or you have other sleep issues such as restless legs, and or is it truly an obstructive sleep apnea problem contributed by upper airway collapse?
11: That's the problem. Like, people don't want to do the one-night sleep testing. Don't want. Like, also, I might feel that it's ineffective because if I've got wires attached to me, right, I'm going to sleep weirdly, right? For that one night.
7: That's why there are new devices that can study that. We call it the watch pad. So it's basically more comfortable for the patient.
11: Okay.
7: And I normally would ask the patient, for example, how do they feel? Can they sleep with many wires on their body?
11: God.
7: Or just, yeah, if you can't, a basic one such as a watch pad study is good enough.
11: You it's lie relatively, on your back, is it?
7: It's on your back. You generally sleep and you have basically probes.
11: Right.
7: Like
11: can you do
7: probes.
11: It in your own bed at home or
7: yes.
11: must it be in the
7: so
11: stand lab?
7: So in general, for normal patients, I would rather patients do a sleep study at home.
11: I saw.
7: A home sleep because your own bed,
11: familiar,
7: own pillow.
11: You can sleep comfortably.
7: Yes, you eliminate the actually first night effect.
11: Correct.
7: But some patients prefer, for example, if you have home issues, you have young children, you share the room with someone else. You may feel more comfortable doing a test in the hospital.
11: Fair enough. More questions coming in. One listener WhatsApping across and saying, "Hi, Daniel and Doc. Should we be worried if these signs are transient, or should we be more worried if they are constant?"
7: Actually, I would think that if you actually hear your bedtime partner having this, you should take a recording and you can observe for a period of time, for example, a few weeks, or if don't only be concerned of this when the patient is sick or, for example, having a party out with alcohol.
11: Yeah.
7: It's just normal sleep, normal lifestyle, normal sleeping habits.
11: So if you come back from like a really exhausting day, it is possible that everything just collapses and then you might have some of these sounds, right?
7: You can be snoring or having loud snoring, but it shouldn't be happening consistently every night.
11: Yeah.
7: That causes worries. It's like out of proportion, sleeping, breathing patterns, stopping to breathe, gasping. It shouldn't be happening if it's a normal day. Not up to any stress or partying or alcohol, and you're experiencing such symptoms.
11: If you're sleeping alone and don't have a partner, maybe it's worth, I don't know, filming yourself at night, turning on the camera and having it on. But I guess the key sign would be if you find yourself regularly waking up and feeling unrested, even after 8-9 hours of sleep.
7: Yes, correct. So, for sleep apnea itself, patients are able to sleep, but they are unable to maintain sleep. So some patients are aware that they're choking and they're waking themselves at night, going to the toilet, but some patients don't know about this and it's normally noticed by their bedtime partner.
11: Yeah.
7: Yes, so patients come forth. Some patients are not even aware that they have this problem, but it's their girlfriends or sleeping partners that come forth with them with a recording.
11: But then putting out all the single people? Cannot detect.
7: No, sometimes it's friends. So I have patients coming in and that they go on trips.
11: Yeah.
7: They are sleeping partners. For example, you're going on a camping trip.
11: Yeah.
7: Or even I have patients going on a long overhaul overnight flight
11: that
7: they wake up with other passengers looking at them because they've been snoring throughout the night.
11: Sounds familiar. I'm just saying, look, in army, nobody wanted to share bunk with me. I'm just saying the snoring was that loud. It was cacophonous. I need to go and see my ENT doctors very soon. It was to the point that like I had a roommate I was an exchange student in Hawaii in university, and he had to shift his lifestyle because he was sharing a room with me. Because I snored at night, he would go to his office and do his work at night and sleep during the day just to avoid hearing my snoring.
7: Yes, correct. So you're talking about social relationship issues.
11: Yeah.
7: So we do have couples coming in saying the girlfriends or wives are actually complaining for their spouses, and it causes relationship strains because they are actually sleeping in different rooms.
11: Right. So it's also a social issue. Interesting. A follow-up question from the person who asked earlier about the AHI. They're asking, can we really just base it on one sleep test to determine if you have sleep apnea?
7: If it's reflective of your clinical symptoms, maybe. But sometimes if it's not reflective, we can do the sleep test over a few nights or we can repeat it to see whether it really reflects your sleep.
11: But do we need to? One test is sometimes enough, is it?
7: Most of the time, patients come forth with symptoms and they are already in the moderate to severe index for sleep apnea. So most of the time, these sleep studies, even if they're not conducted well, we do actually detect obstructive events, patients being apneic or even having very low oxygen levels in perhaps even 2 to 3 hours.
11: Here's the horrible reality. If left untreated, can we potentially link this to some major health issues that could shorten your lifespan? I'm talking, stroke or heart disease or more.
7: Yes, yes. Because sleep apnea is very different from snoring. It's actually characterized by repeated upper airway collapse, decreasing the airway flow and oxygen supply to the body. And this happens every time when you're sleeping. So in the long run, it increases stress, hormones in the body, oxidative stress. The body actually responds by increasing the heart rate and pumping more. And it's a good response. But if you have this every night, it can lead to potential problems such as increased heart blood pressure. It can give sudden cardiac death, cardiac arrest at night. Patients are normally mounting a higher heart rate. You can go tachycardic, or sometimes you can even go into irregular heartbeats from the stress. Other things such as poor quality sleep, you can have memory losses, headaches, depression, dementia, or even strokes. And you can imagine your body is supposed to be resting, but you're actually fighting to breathe every night. So your metabolism is actually different as well. And it can predispose to metabolic problems such as diabetes.
11: That's pretty much every topic I've ever discussed on this show.
7: So sleep apnea is actually associated with multiple systemic conditions. So you must really come forth if you actually notice such breathing issues when you're sleeping.
11: For some reason, I've invested a lot of money into like bed and sleep and pillow and that kind of thing. And then I got one of those beds that does the zero G. So the thing comes up and the legs come up. And then the pillows that lock your head into position so that you don't go to the side. Like these things can help, but they don't solve it, do they?
7: It can help, especially for those with positional supine sleep apnea. We can actually differentiate this on the sleep test. In general, patients with moderate to severe sleep apnea do have multi-level upper airway collapse.
11: Right.
7: This may occur in the level of the nose, for example, contributed by deviated septums and enlarged turbinates. At the back of the throat, you can have enlarged tonsils, a very bulky base of tongue, or lingual tonsillar hypertrophy. These are common sites of obstruction that the ENT surgeons actually look for anatomically.
11: Right. Let's talk about that. By the way, all those bits, David Beckham and I got the same bit, basically. He won't advertise that one. But all that money, I wonder whether I should also have pumped it into seeing my ENT and solving this.
7: Yes.
11: So I'm wondering whether, and I think a lot of my listeners have done the same thing. The sleep test, I think, is a turn off for a lot of people. I think. This is my instinct, my hunch as a health pundit. Are there other ways that just by visual or clinical assessment, by looking, you can see, you know what you're looking for? These are the laxities, the collapsible parts of the throat and body. Can we diagnose that way as well? I'm curious.
7: Yes. So we do recognize that the sleep study is not very attractive to most patients, like what you say. So in an ENT clinic, we can actually visualize the areas of upper airway collapse. For example, in a surgeon, right, we're always looking for things that are surgically correctable or abnormal. Okay, so patients with facial anatomy such as a narrow upper jaw or a small receded chin, very common in male Chinese, unfortunately, it cramps the upper airway, especially with a big tongue or even crowded, very enlarged tonsils. So this predisposes one. All this anatomy actually runs in the family history as well. Ah. So
11: if you hear look alike, right? snoring in that way, most likely you might hear as well.
7: Yes, correct. We look alike. We look like our parents. So it's if your parents have a small, more narrow or elongated face or more of a flat face, you may get it as well.
11: Dr. Soon, thank you so much. Dr. Soon Soo Renee, Senior Consultant, Ear, Nose and Throat Surgeon. We've been talking about obstructive sleep apnea. Thanks for your questions, everyone.
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1: For giving false evidence to a parliamentary committee, the court said the misconduct warranted the profession's most serious sanction. Plus, the National Stadium won't be ready in time to host upcoming ASEAN Cup matches. But not to worry, preparations in full swing at over 10 venues for fans to catch the Singapore-Thailand clash.

0: Japan protesting after Russian President Vladimir Putin visited the disputed Kuril Islands for the first time. And India's parliament closed the session with opposition lawmakers protesting. They want the Home Minister to take responsibility for police using force on students. And in your Asia business update, StarHub's first half profit rising more than fivefold, despite an increasingly competitive consumer market. Singapore needs to invest ahead of crises to strengthen healthcare, defense, and other critical systems, moving from a just-in-time to a just-in-case approach. Speaking at the 20th Public Health and Occupational Medicine Conference, Defense Minister Chan Chun Sing said that Singapore has to identify vulnerabilities that could have strategic consequences and build up capabilities before they are needed.
1: Just-in-time systems are lean and efficient. They deploy resources only when they are needed. But when in defense and public health, there are vulnerabilities with just-in-time thinking, which is simply not good enough. When a crisis hit, there is little time for us to build capability from scratch. And we all know, in both medicine and in defense, that capabilities require years to build.
0: He pointed to lessons from SARS and COVID-19 when investments made ahead of time, including infectious disease facilities and national stockpiles of masks and antivirals, gave Singapore a stronger footing when the pandemic struck. This just-in-case approach is also reflected in the SAF medical system, which is built around identifying health risks early.
1: We do not begin when a serviceman reports sick. We begin much earlier. From pre-enlistment medical examination, medical classification, cardiac fitness screening, and so forth. These are not administrative formalities. These are risk identification.
0: Mr. Chan said investing in people is the most important just-in-case investment, as people will ultimately determine how Singapore responds to a crisis. He said public health and defense must ultimately work together to build a stronger national system before the next crisis hits.
1: For Singapore to continue to survive, to thrive and defy the odds of history, we'll have to go beyond level 101 to seriously consider how we build our systems, how we build our teams in order to deal with the many more unknown unknowns in this tumultuous world.
0: In other news, major retailers in Singapore have been advised by the Inter-Agency Haze Task Force to monitor and replenish their stock supply of masks. This as the country prepares for the rising risk of haze. Retailers say they have enough N95 masks to meet demand if the haze situation gets worse. Natalie Ong with more.
2: The risk of haze may be back in the air, but N95 masks don't seem to be on everyone's shopping list just yet.
3: I don't have, but I intend to buy.
4: I have a few N95 masks at home for the current situation. I think that it's come and go. Yeah, last time I stocked out a lot, then at the end, you know, just disposed them.
2: I went looking for N95 masks myself.

0: myself. I went to 6 different shops across 4 retail brands here in Holland Village to see if they have N95 masks in stock, but only one shop did, and they had just a single box for sale. So it looks like it's not so easy to get your hands on one after all.
1: But limited stocks on store shelves don't necessarily mean there's a supply shortage. You can still find them easily online. Watson Singapore says it maintains a steady supply of masks and works with established suppliers to ensure availability. The pharmacy says it does not foresee supply concerns or a need for purchase restrictions just yet. Guardian says it's well prepared too, with sufficient stocks of N95 masks. It says it would be able to replenish its stocks in stores within 3 days. FairPrice Group says it has enough across its stores and will replenish them when needed. Plus, there's also a government stockpile.
0: In September 2019, major retailers had asked for around 260,000 N95 masks from the government stockpile to supplement their own supplies. That was when major retailers were running out of masks and many people were stocking up for personal use.
1: The Haze Task Force says it has been engaging major retailers as part of its ongoing measures to prepare for haze situations. It advises retailers to monitor their stock levels and replenish supplies where necessary.
2: Now, prolonged exposure to poor air quality can have far-reaching implications for employee health, business operations and travel. According to the World Health Organization, 99% of the world's population are exposed to unhealthy air quality levels that exceeds WHO air quality limits. And as the haze risk increases in Singapore and the region, what can organizations do to protect the workforce? For more, we're joined by Dr. David Teo, who is Regional Medical Director of Asia at International SOS. Now, Dr. Teo, Singapore has dealt with haze before, but how is the impact of haze and poor air quality on businesses and people changing over time?
3: Good evening, Abigail. Thank you, firstly, for having me on the program. Well, Singapore has experienced significant haze episodes before, especially in the 2013, 2014, and years back as well, where going out of home or office was a challenge. Haze was so thick, visibility is reduced, and many of our population, especially the young and senior citizens, have increased in upper respiratory tract infections, right? So the impact actually for Singapore extends beyond short-term health effects. According to a 2019 study by researchers from Nanyang Technology University, the 2015 haze episode alone may have cost Singapore $1.83 billion across the various sectors. So if we're talking about for organization, important consideration is that the air quality can be monitored as it affect many aspects of the business at the same time, outdoor, indoor, all right, and their workforce, right? Vulnerable group, etc. Now, I will also say that for this time now, the regional outlook is also important consideration. But this year, we know the strong El Nino or Super El Nino effects coming in, right? Resulting in hotter and drier across Southeast Asia or in all over the world. And this will increase the risk of wildfires, transboundary haze, right? However, I'd like to add one thing, right? There's one important key factor at crossing our fingers that due to inter-country strong corporations and government intervention, the clearing of agricultural land by burning, you know, has much reduced. And this actually removed one of the key factors away from the haze.
2: Yeah, so if then you want to tell us a bit more about the possible minimum standard of protection that employers should then be putting in place, what would some of these safeguards look like in practice?
3: Right, I would say in summary, there's one but called the CHAP, or Company Haze Action Plan. Inclusive will be like air quality monitoring or access to the information, whether real-time or predictive over the next 24 to 48 hours, having very clear working guidelines for both indoor, outdoor work, right, and mitigating actions is put in place should the air quality changes or worsen. Having the right type of PPE, like face masks, you know, in offices. And for indoor, putting air purifier policy work from home if allowed. And for outdoor, right, besides PPE, right, it's also important to consider safety. We know that the haze does impact not just health, but also visibility and physical endurance of workers. Work like crane operator, construction worker, etc., right, building, where if you can't see, it will impact on the safety, right? So having good work rest schedule in place is very useful. I think the last few factors will be able to identify who are the vulnerable groups in the workforce, right? Especially those with chronic diseases like lungs or heart or chronic eczema or senior workers, right? Able to protect this group is quite important.
2: So Dr. Teo, how about those who work indoors or people who work from home? Are there adequate measures or would the responsibility fall on organisations to implement even stronger safeguards, especially during periods of exceptionally poor air quality?
3: Well, I think many people will think that going to indoors may be helpful. Yes, indeed, to a certain degree. But working from indoors, there's also exposure to the haze or to the air quality. Remember, unless the windows are shut or the doors are shut tight, right? The poor air quality will also, or you know, component of the haze will still enter the house itself and cause an issue to the people working from home, right? So I think the key thing is here that able to offer them like some support. For example, like turning down air conditioning, having poor good advice for them, like how they look after their health, even from an indoor perspective. Remember, many of these still have to leave the house right during the day to go and do the necessary errand, especially at home, right? They need to buy supplies for the children, right? Unless the school are closed, they are still sending the kids to the school, right? So it's quite important that the company consider this. But during the haze period, like a lot of the workers still prefer to work back in office rather than home, because at home you have to burn the air condition. All right, you had to buy air purifier. So most of them find that maybe more safer and conducive to work in offices and companies.
2: And looking ahead, what kind of practical steps should organizations then incorporate into their duty of care and also continuity plans in preparation of the haze period?
3: Well, I would say the duty of care here encompasses company in three areas of the work. Right? One for indoor works, outdoor works, and very important for business travel. Because business travel has to continue, all right? So having a good CHAP or company health action plan encompasses clear guidelines to protect our workforce, right? So I like to focus one area, especially for employees who need to travel overseas. For example, going to Indonesia to work or Malaysia to work, should there be a big haze problem over there, right? Important is the screening put in place to ensure that they do not have risk factor when they're sending those workforce overseas, right? Making sure those have chronic disease do not go overseas, right? And then again, providing the proper health education, PPE, right, in the kit for them to bring along. And they should receive timely information on air quality at the destination, right? And so it changes their proper response plan for them.
2: And Dr. Teo, thank you so much again, for sharing your insights with us. Unfortunately, we've run out of time, but that was Dr. David Teo, who is Regional Medical Director of Asia at International SOS. Now, in other news, students and staff at Sin Min Secondary School in Hougang were evacuated earlier this morning after the school was alerted to a potential bomb threat. The police conducted a full sweep of the premises and did not find any suspicious items. Chloe Teo with the details.
1: Students at this secondary school had an unexpected disruption to their morning after a potential bomb threat prompted an evacuation. According to a message sent by the school to parents, evacuation procedures were activated at about 8:28 a.m. Police and school personnel then conducted a thorough check of the premises. They found no suspicious items and students returned to their classrooms to resume lessons. Police say they are investigating the case as one of communicating false information of a harmful thing under the penal code. The offence carries a jail term of up to 7 years, a fine of up to $50,000 or both.
0: One student we spoke to said the alert came over the PA system while some students were still in class, including those sitting for exams. The student added that they were moved out to the field and a full sweep of classrooms was later conducted with nothing found.
1: Parents CNA spoke to said the alert came as a shock, but were reassured by the school's management of the incident.
4: A bit shocked, then was quite surprised and all that, but yeah, other than that, I think the school did a good job to calm us down and all this, because they message us and tell us everything's okay.
5: We got the Parents Gateway alert from the mobile app around 10. Mm. I was feeling very confident that I think the school has followed the safety protocol. Of course, this is all very new to us. Very scared as well. I think the school did it very professionally, if you ask me. I think they did the right thing to make sure everything is orderly in fashion before they inform the parents. Just imagine if all the parents is rushing in, then we get a lot more problem, isn't it?
1: By afternoon, it appeared normal and calm outside the school.
6: 星期一到星期五，我都会来带他们的。嗯，没事。嗯，我不知道有什么事了。Police
1: investigations are ongoing.
2: Sinmin Secondary says the safety and well-being of students and staff remain its priority. The school says it will continue to support their well-being and ensure that appropriate measures are in place to respond to emergencies. The Singapore Police Force has confirmed that a 32-year-old Singaporean man and a 33-year-old Singaporean woman, allegedly kidnapped in Malaysia, were rescued by the Royal Malaysia Police on Tuesday. Families of both individuals alerted SPF after becoming concerned for their safety. SPF then sought assistance from their Malaysian counterpart. Now, based on preliminary investigations by the Royal Malaysia Police, the man did not possess a valid travel document and both tested positive for drugs. The pair is believed to know each other, while the man is also believed to know one of the kidnappers. The man is also wanted by the Central Narcotics Bureau for a suspected drug-related offence. And still to come, he was a lawyer first before becoming an opposition party leader. But that's no longer the case. Plus, over 2.4 million Singaporeans can expect up to $600 to help with the cost of living. Details after the break.
7: I was a research assistant, but I wanted to grow beyond the lab. When a sales role opened, I knew my knowledge would be an asset. I now help to drive revenue

0: 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One in four may suffer from a critical illness in their lifetime. 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
3: Welcome back. Telco earnings today. StarHub expects weaker mobile virtual network operators, or MVNOs, to continue being absorbed by larger telcos as competition intensifies in Singapore's consumer market. The outlook came alongside the telco's first half results, which saw net profit rise to $258.1 million on a one-off gain from cybersecurity unit Ensign. StarHub says results are a jump from 2025's first half profit of $47.9 million and are in line with expectations. The telco completed its full acquisition of MyRepublic in August last year and announced last week that all their 4G customers will be shifted to StarHub's network. Its CEO says that the industry is facing tougher competition.
4: When you have a sector that's poor, it favors those larger players who have strong capital and balance sheet and lasting power. And that's obviously us. Unfortunately, it's probably not MVNOs, and you've seen a number of MVNOs kind of close down and disappear. So I think there's a natural progression where, you know, MVNOs will sort of gravitate and then be absorbed and adopted by the large, well-capitalized players.
3: Singtel also reporting good results, with underlying net profit rising 21% to $818 million for the first quarter of its financial year. This is driven by strong performances across key businesses like NCS, Optus and Digital InfraCo. However, net profit on year dipped by 72%, attributed to the $2.2 billion gain from an Airtel stake sale and the InTouch Gulf Energy merger last year. Singtel Singapore remained under pressure due to price competition, with operating revenue falling 3.1%. Meanwhile, regional associates were a major earnings driver, with double-digit growths for both Airtel and Advanced Info Service, or AIS. Singtel Group CEO Yuen Kwan Moon says the company is reaping contributions from investments in Digital InfraCo due to strong demand for AI and cloud services. The company expects more expansion opportunities as sovereign AI becomes more prominent among government agencies and businesses. In other news, Workers' Party chief Pritam Singh has been struck off the role of advocates and solicitors following his conviction last year for lying to a parliamentary committee. Mr. Singh, who is MP for Aljunied GRC, was a non-practicing lawyer. The court of three judges ruled today that his offences involved dishonesty and warranted the profession's most serious sanction. Mr. Singh did not contest the decision, as Shalin Xia reports.
5: Following the court's decision, Mr. Singh declined to comment as he left the Supreme Court. The case was heard by the court of three judges, Singapore's highest disciplinary body for lawyers. During the hearing, the Law Society, represented by senior counsel Kevin Nabul, argued that Mrs. Singh's convictions for giving false evidence to the Committee of Privileges involved dishonesty, with no exceptional circumstances to avoid being struck off. It said his positions as an MP and then leader of the opposition aggravated rather than detracted from, quote, the negative impact of his conduct. Mr. Singh's lawyer, senior counsel Chalva Ratnam Raja, said that while Mr. Singh was disappointed with the outcome of both his trial and appeal, he continued to have deep respect for the independence, rigour and professionalism of Singapore's courts. He said Mr. Singh unreservedly accepted the outcomes and the consequences that followed. Mr. Raja also accepted that dishonesty was an essential element of the offences, adding that Mr. Singh recognised that the high legal threshold for avoiding being struck off had not been met. Chief Justice Sundaresh Menon said the court agreed with the Law Society's position and described Mr. Singh's concession as, quote, well-advised.
6: The hearing lasted less than 30 minutes, and in closing, the judges turned to the issue of legal costs after ordering Mrs. Singh to be struck off. The Law Society had sought $6,000, but said it was willing to accept the $3,000 posed by the respondents' lawyers. Ultimately, Mrs. Singh was ordered to pay $5,808, including disbursements.
3: Now, here's a recap of the events that took place leading to today's hearing. Mr. Singh was convicted in February 2025 for lying to a parliamentary committee over the handling of former Workers' Party MP Raisa Khan. He was fined $14,000 for the two charges. He later appealed, but the High Court upheld his conviction in December last year. Mr. Singh was then removed as leader of the opposition in January after Parliament voted that he was unsuitable to continue in the role. In March, the Law Society of Singapore said it had initiated disciplinary proceedings against Mr. Singh, as required under the Legal Profession Act following his conviction. At a Workers' Party special cadre conference in June, Mr. Singh returned as party chief, with cadres voting by a supermajority to retain him as Secretary General. And for more analysis on the impact and implications of the ruling, we're joined by Associate Professor Eugene Tan from the SMU School of Law. Eugene, good to have you with us.
7: Thank you for having me.
3: Well, first of all, was this outcome expected after Mr. Singh's conviction was upheld in December?
7: The conviction was for giving false answers, false evidence, you know, to the Committee of Privileges willfully. And I think with that particular conviction, which speaks to dishonesty, today's outcome was not surprising. And so it didn't surprise us, you know, that Mr. Singh also didn't contest, you know, the Law Society's application. I think this is something that Mr. Singh pretty much expected following the conviction and his appeal being unsuccessful. And so I think this brings, you know, the legal matter to a close.
3: Mm. And this hearing is the latest over the handling of course, former Workers' Party MP Raisa Khan's lie in Parliament. Do you think that this outcome puts the matter at rest, or are we likely to see further consequences?
7: No, I think with this particular matter in court today, it really brings an end. I don't see any more outstanding matters. You know, Parliament has already dealt with the false evidence that Mr. Singh gave. Prime Minister Wong, you know, had based on the debate in Parliament, you know, determined that he was no longer suitable to continue as the leader of the opposition. The Workers' Party had also had their own disciplinary process involving Mr. Singh. And so for, you know, an offence, you know, that relates to dishonesty where a lawyer is concerned, today's proceedings were pretty much about that. I think there is the view, or at least the law requires, you know, lawyers to be a fit and proper person, and that often entails, you know, a lawyer acting honestly, right, with candour. This relates to both, you know, matters relating to the legal profession, but it will also extend, you know, to matters outside the profession.
3: Mm.
7: So I think in short, you know, I think this brings an end, you know, to the whole string of events and consequences, you know, that float from then Workers' Party MP Raisa Khan's lies to Parliament in August 2021.
3: Mm. Now let's talk a bit about what it means to be struck off the role of advocates and solicitors. So we know that Mr. Singh was a non-practicing lawyer. So does being struck off carry the same weight as if he were actively practicing?
7: It does in the sense that, you know, being struck off the roles of advocate and solicitors means that he can no longer practice as a lawyer. In this case, because Mr. Singh was not practicing, you know, I think the impact, you know, would be less. But it still doesn't take away, you know, the fundamental point, you know, that he is now, you know, struck off the roles. You know, he cannot practice as a lawyer. And for him to be able to be reinstated as a lawyer, you know, he would have to put in an application, you know, to the court. And he probably can only do so after about a period of 5 years. Why 5 years? Because a lower penalty, you know, for lawyers' misconduct would be suspension. And the longest period of suspension that the court can give a lawyer would be 5 years. And because being struck off the roll is a more severe penalty, I think it stands to reason that, you know, a wait longer than 5 years would be necessary. But there's no guarantee, you know, that an application for reinstatement, you know, would be successful. You know, the court will have to see whether, you know, the person in question, you know, has been rehabilitated, whether he or she has a clean record, you know, since the being disbarred from practice. And so there is that uncertainty. So I think it would affect Mr. Singh more, you know, in terms of his own professional career as a lawyer.
3: Now, being struck off the roll, how is that going to impact, if at all, any way his political role? For example, leading the Workers' Party or even fulfilling parliamentary duties?
7: So there is no impact, right? So Mr. Singh can continue, you know, as a member of parliament. He certainly can continue, you know, as the Secretary General of the Workers' Party. You know, so there are no political implications that flow from him being struck off the rolls.
3: In this case, when we look at the longer term, how would it then affect the way political parties assess political candidates in future, especially if they have a legal background?
7: You know, Angela, in my view, it shouldn't, right? It shouldn't because I think the requirement to act with honesty, right, is something which is pretty much expected, not just of lawyers, but also of politicians. So I would be surprised, you know, if political parties were to look at you know, people who are lawyers and wanting to enter politics, you know, they look at them, you know, in a different light. But I think, you know, the lesson to be taken away, you know, from this episode, you know, would be very much about how, you know, regardless of which profession you're in, I think the expectation, right, the demands of politics in Singapore, you know, would be that the politician acts honestly. And so this impacts, you know, on politicians, you know, from different parties. It doesn't just apply, you know, to the opposition. I think much would be even expected of politicians from the ruling party. So the long and short of it all is that I think this is an important lesson for all politicians, but I see it not having any bearing, you know, on how political parties may go about recruiting and fielding their candidates. I don't see how it would affect, you know, politicians who are lawyers, you know, conducting political activities. Mm. If anything, I think it would emphasize, you know, the need for honesty, for candor in their actions.
3: Eugene, thank you so much for sharing your insights with us. That was Associate Professor Eugene Tan from the SMU School of Law. And still to come, Russian President Vladimir Putin's maiden visit to the Kuril Islands sparks outrage in Japan. 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
5: Welcome back. Japan strongly protesting Russian President Vladimir Putin's visit to Kuril Islands. Prime Minister Sanae Takaichi calling the move unacceptable. This is the first time a Russian leader has made the trip. Mr. Putin traveled to what Moscow calls the Itaruk after overseeing naval drills. Footage from the Kremlin showed him in a fish processing plant, a hospital, and a school. The Japanese Foreign Ministry has summoned the Russian ambassador.
6: 北方領土は歴史的にも国際法上も我が国固有の領土であります。ロシアの現職の大統領による今般の択捉訪問は北方領土に関する日本の一貫した立場と相容れません。また日本国民の感情を傷つけるものであり断じて許容できません。
5: The dispute involves four islands seized by Soviet forces in 1945, at the end of World War II. Japan calls them the Northern Territories, while Russia administers them as part of the Southern Kuriles. The territorial row is the main reason Japan and Russia do not have a formal post-war peace treaty. Over the decades, there have been significant attempts at resolution, but Moscow ended negotiations in 2022 after Tokyo imposed sanctions over the war in Ukraine. Here's CNA's Dasha Chernyshova with the latest out of Moscow.
7: We understand that Moscow is fearing the shifting dynamics in Asia Pacific. Russian presidents also saying that what Moscow is overseeing is actually the remilitarization of Japan. And this is the dynamics that Moscow would like to see stop. But having said that, you have to keep in mind that as Russia is shifting its alliances in that region, it is getting much closer with China and North Korea. So obviously, Russia is not turning the back against the entire region, but says that it is willing to work with the partners with whom their interests are more shared than with others. So certainly for Russia, it is important to maintain that this is the region where Russia can see its borders well protected. The significance of the Kuril Islands for Russia is also in terms of a military and strategic location of those islands in the Pacific shores. So for Moscow, we understand this is the territory where they would like to see more balance of power, no NATO and no militarization of this region, something that the Russian president has been speaking against of. And obviously what Moscow says, it will be countering, be it through diplomacy or through the intensification and through the strengthening of its military on those far recent borders of the country.
5: Japan's historic Kumamoto Castle has reopened to visitors just over 2 weeks after a magnitude 7.1 earthquake struck the southwestern prefecture. The castle had been closed since then as authorities carried out safety checks. Inspections found earthquake damage at dozens of locations around the castle, including uneven flooring and collapsed stone walls. But officials say the damage does not pose a safety risk. Kumamoto Castle was already undergoing restoration works following powerful earthquakes in 2016. Those works are expected to continue until 2052. Meanwhile, more than 30,000 buildings in Kumamoto remain without running water after major pipelines were damaged. The United States forces Japan has airlifted about 16 tons of drinking water to the prefecture. Elsewhere, India's parliament has ended its monsoon session after weeks of disruption, with rival groups of lawmakers staging protests today. Opposition lawmakers demanding accountability from Home Minister Amit Shah over the alleged use of force against students protesting in New Delhi last month, insisting also that the discussion be focused specifically on police being held accountable. Amit Shah saying the government was ready for a full discussion and any questions in parliament. Prime Minister Narendra Modi joining Mr. Shah in parliament, along with the defence minister. And for more, we have correspondent Ishan Garg reporting from New Delhi.
6: We heard from the Interior Minister, who told the press that the government was ready for a debate in the parliament. But once this proposal was sent to the opposition parties, they said no and said weren't interested in a lecture by the Home Minister. And in this way, we saw the final day of the monsoon session ending without any sort of proceeding in the lower house of parliament and only some matters being discussed in the upper house of parliament. During this week's session, we saw opposition parties standing outside the gates of the parliament, and they were raising two key issues. One of the issues relates to the allegation of fund embezzlement in the very famous, very popular Ram temple in India's most populous state of Uttar Pradesh. This is a place where tens of thousands of devotees go every single day, and there have been allegations that cash and valuable items of up to $750,000 have been misappropriated by some workers. There have also been calls for resignation of India's Home Minister as well. Those calls were also being made outside the parliament, and we saw that this has raised the temperature between India's ruling parties and the opposition blocs to the next level. We saw how what is customary usually during parliamentary proceedings is when the Speaker of the House invites the opposition parties for a customary tea arrangement by the end of the session. That was boycotted by opposition groups, and we also saw comments being made by both sides accusing each other of letting the parliament not function.
5: An outpouring of tributes across China and beyond for former Premier Zhu Rongji. He died yesterday at 97. Mr. Zhu is remembered as a key reformer who helped lay the foundations for China's rise as a global economic powerhouse. Malaysian Prime Minister Anwar Ibrahim called Mr. Zhu a good friend and one of the great architects of China's economic transformation. Hong Kong's leader also extending sympathies, thanking Mr. Zhu for his long-standing support for the city, particularly during the Asian financial crisis. Japan's embassy in China posted an image of the Japanese flag flying at half-mast. Mr. Zhu leaves behind a formidable economic legacy. He held key posts in Shanghai, including as mayor in the late 1980s, helping lay the groundwork for the city's emergence as a global financial hub. As vice premier, he took on a central role in managing China's economy. Mr. Zhu pushed through some of his toughest reforms after the Asian financial crisis, overhauling state-owned enterprises and launching housing reforms that helped kickstart China's home ownership boom. Then came his defining achievement. In 2001, Mr. Zhu helped steer China into the World Trade Organization, opening the door to much deeper integration with the global economy. He retired from politics 2 years later in 2003. Mr. Zhu's legacy also runs deep at Tsinghua University in Beijing, his alma mater, where he was the founding dean of its School of Economics and Management, serving as its head for 17 years. CNA correspondent Tan Suhui with the details.
8: Tsinghua University hasn't issued an official commemorative post, but it had reposted the official obituary, which I have here in my hand right now. It is on the front page of newspapers here in China. This is Renmin Ribao. It is the People's Daily. It is a joint obituary, including the Chinese Communist Party Standing Committee, as well as the National People's Congress Standing Committee. Now, the language being used here in the obituary was high-ranking in the language and the tone. It had described Mr. Mr. Chu as an outstanding member of the party, an exceptional leader, and a major loss to the party and the country. It also credited Mr. Chu for playing a major role in shaping modern China's economy, having reformed state-owned enterprises and having played a major part in China's entry into the World Trade Organization. His passing has still been trending on Weibo. It is the top trending post and topic in Weibo. Many posts, 1 million posts, an outpouring of grief. They had called him the people's great premier. And many of them had also posted photos back in the day, warm photos of Mr. Chu and former President Jiang Zemin working closely together. And his passing comes just as on Monday, China commemorating former President Jiang Zemin's centenary and issuing a full commemorative honours to him.
5: Singapore Prime Minister Lawrence Wong has sent his condolences to China. In his letter, Mr. Wong said Mr. Tsu demonstrated foresight and resolve in advancing China's economic reforms. Mr. Wong also described Mr. Tsu as an old friend of Singapore and said that relations between both countries made significant progress under Mr. Tsu's leadership. He added that Mr. Tsu was also an early supporter of Singapore's first government-to-government project. In other news, Singapore has conferred its Honorary Citizen Award on British physicist Richard Friend for his contributions to the country's research and innovation landscape. President Tharman Shanmugaratnam presented the award, which is the highest honour for a non-citizen. Professor Friend is the Director of Research at the Department of Physics at the University of Cambridge. In Singapore, he had chaired the National Research Foundation's Scientific Advisory Board from 2011 to 2024. He also sat on the Research Innovation and Enterprise Council from 2013 to 2025, helping to shape Singapore's five-year research roadmaps. And still to come, how you can still support your favourite Lions when they take on Thailand this Saturday. Details after the break.

0: With the continuing situation in the Middle East, the government will provide a second package of support for businesses and Singaporean households. All Singaporean households will receive an additional $300 in CDC vouchers in January 2027. To help with higher utilities bills, the government will provide additional USAVE rebates. Eligible HDB households will receive $110 to $190 of additional USAVE rebates in October 2026 and January 2027. There will also be more targeted support for lower-income Singaporean households. The ComCare interim assistance will be enhanced with more assistance of at least $250 per month. More families will benefit from greater flexibility in the income eligibility criteria, and those with greater needs will get more. Businesses will also get more support. Eligible businesses will receive a new SME cash grant of up to $2,500 to help with their cash flow. The enterprise financing scheme for the SME working capital loan and project loan will also be enhanced to increase local enterprises' access to financing. To help with cost pressures, the government will provide targeted relief to eligible stallholders in markets and hawker centres managed by government and government-appointed operators.
1: We believe this is the right response given the economic conditions today. At the same time, we recognise that the global situation remains highly fluid, and if its circumstances change, we stand ready to respond.

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0: Welcome back. More than 2.4 million Singaporean adults will get up to $600 from 9th September under the Enhanced Cost of Living Special Payment. The one-off cash payment is for those who have an accessible income of up to $100,000 and own no more than one property. Eligible Singaporeans will receive between $400 and $600 in cash. Citizens may check their eligibility at the Government Benefits website. They're encouraged to link their NRIC to their PayNow by 30th August in order to receive their payment earlier by 9th September. Abraham Centre and Tan Tock Seng Hospital partnership is seeking to provide more healthcare industry exposure for young people. It'll offer more formalised internship opportunities under the hospital's para-nursing volunteer program. It extends on an earlier collaboration that placed the centre's interns at Tan Tock Seng Hospital to gain work experience. The centre aims to build confidence and emotional resilience to respond to challenging situations. This will be done through mindfulness programs that teach participants to be more aware of stress responses and unhelpful thought patterns. More than $350,000 were raised from private donors to establish the new Bram Centre at Labrador. Speaking at the opening event, Senior Minister of State for Health Tan Kiat Hau says that there is a broader shift in thinking about health.
1: Today, we recognize that building a mentally healthy society is not simply about providing good health care. It is equally about helping people stay mentally well, supporting them before challenges become crises, and creating communities where people feel connected, supported, and able to navigate life's up and down with confidence.
0: Two residential sites were released for sale under the government land sales program. These are located at Orchard Boulevard and Marina Gardens Lane. Tenders for the two 99-year leasehold sites will close in October. The first site is located along Orchard Boulevard, next to two existing condominiums. It could offer about 110 residential units. Analysts expect bidding this round to be competitive. That's because the most recent project in the area sold more than 80% of its units since its launch last year.
2: The Orchard Boulevard site is very near to the Orchard Boulevard MRT station, and it's also near to the transformation of the Patterson area, where we are going to see mixed-use development and more homes being introduced in the area. So in the end, when all this transformation has taken place, there will be more amenities, and therefore making this place actually very attractive to both owners who stay there as well as for tenants who intend or who work near the area as well.
0: A second bigger site at Marina Gardens Lane can potentially yield 390 residential units and commercial space. It's near the upcoming Marina South MRT station on the Thompson East Coast Line. It is the third site to be released in the Marina South area. One analyst says he expects a high-rise development to be built, given the close proximity to the sea.
3: At the same time, there will also be a small shopping mall on the ground floor of this development, because it's zoned for development for residential with commercial space on the ground floor. And that is quite necessary, because around this particular location, it is on the reclaimed land side and next to the Gardens by the Bay, and there's no substantial retail presence in this area.
0: The National Stadium will not be ready in time to host any of Singapore's upcoming ASEAN Hyundai Cup matches, with the much smaller Jalan Besar Stadium taking its place. But the community is rallying to make sure fans who could not get tickets will not miss out on the football fever. Over 10 venues will be screening the Lions' semi-final games against Thailand. Nadine Yam finds out how preparations are going ahead of the first leg on Saturday.
4: Unbeaten so far in this year's tournament, Singapore will next face regional powerhouse Thailand in a two-match semi-finals. With the first leg played at home, the Lions want to make full use of their home ground advantage. But with many Singapore fans missing out on tickets because of limited capacity at the 6,000-seater Jalan Besar Stadium, the People's Association is pulling out all the stops to make sure they do not miss the party. This may look empty now, but come 15 August, this community centre will be decked in Singapore's national colours and filled with seats for football fans of all ages. 10 other venues across the country will also be hosting watch parties and screening either the home or away games, with some even both. All this to allow fans to gather together and to show their support for the Lions.
5: Some fans have been disappointed because they can't get the tickets. It's fully sold out. So we are getting a lot of interest. They want to come, watch the match, and that gives us an opportunity to screen the match and at least create a kind of environment where there will be a lot of excitement, a lot of fun, a lot of enjoyment.
4: The Thai community in Singapore is also ready to back the team. CNA understands all 250 tickets allocated to the Thai Football Association have been snapped up.
6: This is the first year that we officially got the ticket, 250 all belong to us. That's why we can control and we make sure that nobody sit at the wrong side. Yeah, most of that is Thai, all support Thai.
4: And for those who could not get a ticket,
6: many people sit outside the stadium and just hear the sound and sing the Thai song that we have, the supporter. They sing outside the stadium and they watch from the little screen. It is so good that we can see them support outside the stadium.
7: We are all planning to go to airports and then spending time with our fan group from Thailand and then chatting and see what we are going to do at the stadium and what we are going to show in the night way for our Thailand supporting. Yeah, we want everything to be nice, enjoy, and most important, we will cheer up our team with respectful of both countries, Singapore and Thailand as well.
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0: And you can catch the ASEAN Hyundai Cup live or on demand on MeWatch. That's Singapore Tonight. 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
1: 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Because all these is underpinned by standards. Standards are the invisible infrastructure that actually make everyday life work.
2: We know them as acronyms ISO or SS. But behind the letters are rules and guidelines that help products and services work safely, reliably, and consistently.
3: Standards are the cornerstone of your business. Without them, you won't be able to progress beyond an idea.
2: This is especially true in healthcare, where without standards, it could lead to serious consequences.
4: Standard dictates that medicines, temperatures, or the storage conditions cannot be compromised. If not, which actually been harmful to the patient.
5: You do a surgery to 100% technical finesse, and if the product's of an inferior quality, that just undoes everything that we've done for the patient.
2: What are the invisible standards keeping the medical products we trust completely safe? And what does it take for healthcare operators to attain them?
3: The journey of standards adoption is quite intense, to place it lightly.
6: Okay, so I'll be doing X-ray for your right knee, is this correct?
3: Correct.
6: Okay, good. Proceed this way.
2: This may look like a standard X-ray, but it isn't. It shows a knee preservation surgery using a novel medical device, an implanted 3D printed scaffold designed to guide bone growth.
7: This is my right knee, and I don't even feel that the implant is there.
2: For patients like Junwei, it offers another option for treating early osteoarthritis, a condition affecting more than 10% of Singaporeans.
6: Bye-bye.
7: I always have issues because I'm pretty active. When I walk, there's already a bit of a limb and then all the crack sound. I can walk up, but when coming down, it's painful. Obviously, I can't run. And I know that it's going to get worse and worse. I need to do some surgery.
2: The surgery involves placing a 3D printed implant which helps the body regrow its own bone.
7: Obviously, nobody wants to be the guinea pig, right? Simple as that. But I think the main draw for me is the benefit that outweighs the potential risk, especially when it's so-called new.
5: Now, the beautiful thing about this scaffold, it has the same porosity or density as your own bone. Uh-huh. What it does is that you only see the bone forming through the pores of the X-ray. And then while the bone heals, you see it growing across the pores of the scaffold. So in essence,
2: as the bone heals, Dr. Hamid has been using this dissolving 3D printed scaffold in over 100 cases. For Junwei, who is in his 50s, a full knee replacement would be a major step. So instead, he is having an osteotomy, a knee preservation surgery that uses a scaffold to help guide new bone growth.
5: Osteotomy surgery is usually done to realign the leg. By creating a gap in the bone, we're essentially shifting the leg outwards and therefore straightening it, right? And this is the gap that we're creating in the bone, and this scaffold essentially sits in that gap there.
2: So how does this 3D printed scaffold work? Let's take a construction site as an example. The temporary scaffold around the building site represents the implant placed in the knee. It helps the workers know where to pour the cement and lay the bricks. Similarly, the implant helps guide and encourage cells to build new bone within the scaffold's perimeters.
5: When we put this inside bone, the cells from the intact bone surfaces will migrate into this scaffold, and they will proliferate within this

0: scaffold, therefore filling up the gap. So eventually the scaffold disappears and is replaced by bone.
1: Before a medical device can be used on patients, it has to meet globally recognized standards for safety and reliability. For a local company like Osteopore, that means more than 30 standards across how the devices are designed, made, and tested.
2: This is our logo, it's 3D printed. Many of the displays here are 3D printed as well, including this one, as well as the upper jaw. Without standards, you can be a nice 3D printing workshop. Standards are the cornerstone of your business. Without them, you won't be able to progress beyond an idea. For us as an implantable device company, there's actually a very high bar in terms of standards that we need to adopt.
1: For companies like Osteopore, meeting global requirements means going through independent certification. But certification is not the final check. Accreditation bodies also assess the certifiers themselves, so the process behind the approval can be trusted. Think of it like a dairy line. Certification is the inspector checking that the milk is safe. Accreditation is the lab checking that the inspector's methods are sound. One checks the product, the other checks the checker.
2: For a small company like Osteopore, having these as the foundation of our business builds trust between ourselves and the third parties. And I think that basis of trust is very important and necessary in the device business.
1: Osteopore's scaffold technology has reached more than 20 countries beyond Singapore.
2: As we look at entering new markets, it's always important to make sure that I'm now certified to international standards, but getting certified to certain standards is just very difficult. People just, oh, you're very nice, you have a standard, this is a piece of paper that shows that you are certified to this, but actually the work is all behind the scenes.
3: Don't adopt standards. Because there's a whole lot that comes with this teeny tiny mark. Having standards will put your work on the global stage. Are you ready for that? Are you ready for your reputation to be built on trust and go from keeping up to leading the way? So, fair warning, don't adopt standards unless you're ready.
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0: AI is changing the rules of business. The question is, who is keeping up? And what does it take to make it work? Shaping Tomorrow, an AI story.
1: For local company Osteopor, business growth depends on going global. To enter new markets, it needs standards, guidelines that ensure quality, safety, and reliability across industries and across the globe. It starts with attaining the International Organization for Standardization, or ISO, standards.
2: Action.
1: Standards can get complicated. Luckily, we have Saukuk. She speaks fluent standards and translates it for the rest of us.
2: Standards can be explained through plugs, sockets, and universal adapters. Different countries have different power sockets because of their own technical requirements. The universal adapter is similar to international standards. It allows the plug in one country to be able to connect with the socket in another country.
1: Essentially, international standards are what make global interoperability possible. If Osteopor wants to sell its medical devices globally, it needs to meet these standards. ISO 10993, ISO 13485, ISO 14155.
3: So final push, analyze the data, we get the report out.
1: A dedicated compliance team at Osteopor charts the exact course to certification, ensuring every step taken aligns with the ISO requirements.
3: Purpose of the meeting today is to discuss ISO 10993. We started already on the important suite of testing that needs to be done because it's about patient safety.
1: ISO 10993 tests Osteopor scaffold for hidden biological risks from toxic reactions and allergies to tissue irritation. It also has to prove the scaffold dissolves safely in the body. This is not a simple checklist. It is a two-year process of testing, evidence, and review.
4: For a device company in implantables. If you don't do your 10993 properly, essentially it's a no-go for business. The device takes about 18 to 24 months to completely dissolve in the body. So certain tests that we do, especially the biological testing ones, there is no shortcut. The nature of biology is such that it's never zero and ones. It can be quite difficult sometimes to predict exactly what happens in the body. But I think that's the whole point of testing, to be as expansive as you can, as wide as you can, to understand as much as you can from the test results. And that's why you demonstrate safety.
1: Before testing begins, the team has to understand the implant in detail. What is it made of? How will it behave in the body? What risks need to be ruled out? The answers form a biological evaluation plan, a document that explains which tests are needed and why.
4: If you don't construct it properly, you delay your market entry. Sometimes you have to redo everything. Sometimes it could set you back years.
2: Attaining ISO 10993 is not just about a regulatory checkbox. It helps to unlock market access opportunities. Many regulators around the world, like for example our own HSA, they make reference to this international framework when evaluating biocompatibility.
1: The scaffold then moves into lab tests. Only when the science proves it is safe can it be shown to meet the requirements of ISO 10993.
4: You feel triumphant that the device has indeed met all of these requirements. and move confidently into our commercialization phase.

0: medical device like osteopause is only as safe as the journey it takes to reach patients. That journey depends on strict logistic standards for how medical devices are stored, handled, and delivered. At supply chain company YCH, Patrick oversees quality and compliance across the network.
1: If you have no standards, right, then your company is called no standard. Oh. Standard is a demonstration that you have a certain credibility, capability, and your consistency in handling the process itself. The medical device industry, they are very stringent because we talk about patient safety. If you want to go into the medical device industry, you need to have ISO 13485.
0: Medical devices rely on ISO 13485 to guide their journey through the global supply chain. Products are kept separate, stored under controlled conditions, and tracked at every step. It also sets rules for staff training, equipment checks, and partner vetting.
1: The power of the standard, it makes your operation more effective. It plays a part to give us recognition, give us an edge for the market access. The requirement actually helps us to expand it out to other verticals. Then we also broaden our customer base.
0: Building on ISO 13485, YCH expanded into the pharmaceutical vertical by adopting Good Distribution Practice, or GDP, the standard for medicine in transit. It sets out how sensitive medicine should be stored, handled, and moved so they remain safe until delivery. Leading this continuous cold chain is Meifan.
2: Upon receive the inbound, there are several checks we have to do. Parties will check the temperature reading to ensure the whole temperature is not breached throughout the journey. Pharmacies, our receiving teams, also ensure there's no expired products. And all the items has been verified before stored into the locations.
3: Please check for me.
2: Cross-validation ensures the accountability and the accuracy. Reduce human error and also ensures the GDP compliance.
4: All verified, let's go.
3: Okay.
1: If the medicine's condition has been compromised, then the effectiveness of the medicine has been reduced, which has actually been harmful to the patient. So you need to make sure that this medicine's integrity of the product cannot be compromised before you deliver to the institution.
0: In Singapore's heat, certain medicines must stay within a strict 2 to 8 degree window. GDP sets the rules for maintaining that cold chain from transport to arrival.
1: The customer feels confidence because we have our own in-house pharmacy. Before the customers tell us what to do, you can preempt what they need. It gives a depth in terms of the handling and delivery. The company is looking at the system-oriented environment, whether it's to the international standards or the local standards. If you have a system in place, it's system-governed. It's not human-dependent. So that helps us to improve our operation efficiencies because everything is standardized.
5: 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Because there's a whole lot that comes with this teeny tiny mark. Having standards will put your work on the global stage. Are you ready for that? 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

0: 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For Osteopor's 3D printed scaffold to commercialize globally, doctors need to trust the medical device with their patients' lives. 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
1: Bend as much as you can. Okay, good. Put 90 degrees. Do you feel the implant?
2: Yeah.
1: No, huh?
2: Not me.
1: Okay, very good. Yeah, actually, I don't feel it also.
0: Junwei recently volunteered to undergo an osteotomy surgery using Osteopor's 3D printed scaffold.
3: This individual's place a significant amount of trust in the researchers, the clinicians, and also the companies running the trials. And so this standard actually provides the framework to ensure that the trial is responsibly done and that the participant's safety is never compromised in pursuing the results.
4: Public housing is an investment.
0: Much like building a skyscraper, a clinical study needs a blueprint. For Osteopor, the blueprint sets out patient selection, surgical methods, and risk management. But all blueprints need approval before breaking ground. An independent ethics board reviews the trial on paper before it can proceed. Once the trial is conducted, the results are then published so others can review and build on the findings. Once these tests and right standards are approved, can the team consider growing the business globally?
1: The significance of the 14155 is you demonstrate your outcomes are controllable within certain parameters, and you have demonstrated that this device can function in human beings. And it has the potential to result in a better outcome for patients. And that's an important delta that you want to create as a business. It strengthens potential commercial engagements. It strengthens why your device needs to be there. When you communicate to the market that I have 10993, we've done our clinical evaluation according to 14155, it creates a lot of trust that this device is now ready to be used in a wider population of patients. If you can, through your device, transform someone's life.
5: This product has my trust simply because Singapore is well known for its high standards, especially when it comes to medical surgery. This has approved by all the professional bodies. I'm sure the scar will disappear, the scaffold will disappear, and I'm hoping to regain my full mobility for the rest of my life.
0: Adopting these standards allowed Osteopor to expand into more than 20 markets worldwide and transform the recovery of over 140,000 patients.
3: For any business that wants to scale, to improve efficiency, reduce mistakes, and also strengthen trust with their customers, it is really important for enterprises to leverage on these standards and conformance as a strategic enabler for their growth and competitiveness.
1: We have a saying that quality at the source, from top management all the way down to operator, has to recognize that standards is one very important DNA that you need to have in the company. As we look at entering new markets, having the right mindset, the right team, the right attitude to approach that process is very important. It's been a long journey in the standards adoption curve, but it's worth the while.
6: Quality is never ending. The standards never ending. Because the industry changed, the requirement has changed. We have a continuous getting the standard, continuous improvement in all our operations. So you cannot be stopping at where we are today. Yeah.
7: Your job is never ending.
6: Yes, correct.

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2: Okay. Mm-hmm. All right.

0: matcha isn't just tea in Japan. It's ritual, tradition, and perfection.
1: But China is a master of the art of growing and selling matcha.
0: One made the powdered green tea a global icon.
1: The other is now the world's biggest producer.
0: As matcha mania sweeps the world,
1: how are growers quenching the thirst for the tea?

0: In Japan, the city of Uji in Kyoto Prefecture is revered for its rich cultural heritage, its ancient sacred site, and as the setting of what's widely regarded as the world's first novel. Abroad, though, Uji is famous for one thing above all: matcha. Tea first took root in these fertile lands about 800 years ago, using seeds brought from China.
1: Many traveled across this bridge centuries ago to travel between Kyoto and Nara. And on the way, they would stop for tea. And this tea house where they stopped still exists.
0: Today, tea lovers continue to make the pilgrimage to Uji. It's home to historic farms like Aoyama and Okunoyama, the sole survivor among Uji's legendary seven tea gardens, where generations of tea masters perfected the technique of shade-grown cultivation for matcha. These tea leaves, called tencha, spend 20 to 40 days under black netting. Only the finest leaves are handpicked. And for premium matcha, only the first spring harvest or first flush, the most flavorful, is used. Once picked, the leaves are rushed to a processing plant. Before oxidation can set in. Chotaro Hori's tea company runs Okunoyama. Its plant is shared by seven other tea growers in Uji, reducing cost. Mr. Hori's great-grandfather helped modernize matcha processing, pioneering drying techniques still used today. The stems are removed before the leaves are ground into powder. The process is painstakingly slow. Each millstone takes an hour to produce just 40 grams of matcha.
2: 80代 ありますけども、で、一番高級なのはもう10代とか決めてますのでね。絶対に混ざらないんですね、ランクは。重要において、たくさんご注文がいったらもう徹夜でも回さないです。ただ、やっぱりいいお茶は徹夜で回すとちょっと具合悪いんで。
0: Japan's matcha shortage made headlines around the world last year as demand outpaced supply. According to the country's agriculture ministry, exports of Japanese green tea, including matcha, hit record highs for 6 years running. In 2025, the total exceeded 12,600 tons, up 43% from the previous year. But if Japan can't produce enough matcha, who can?
3: Shrouded in the mist of Fanjing Mountain lies the city of Tongren in the southwestern province of Guizhou. Its cool climate and abundant rainfall have long made the region ideal for growing tea. But its rugged landscape also slowed development. Then, demand for matcha exploded.
4: Over a decade ago, these hillsides in Guizhou generated little income. Today, they're part of a fast-growing matcha supply chain. Local authorities encouraged farmers to revive their tea fields, offering help like subsidies. The result? New jobs and a rural economy increasingly tied to global demand for matcha.
5: Oh,
3: 71-year-old Yang Xiuyuan has worked these fields for much of his life. He earns 100 yuan, or about $15 a day, pruning, fertilizing, and harvesting tea. More than 100,000 farmers now make a living from the matcha industry in what was once China's poorest province. Today, Tongren City alone produces roughly a fifth of China's matcha, helping to drive the country's rise as the world's largest matcha producer. Last year, China accounted for about 70% of global matcha supply, more than 12,000 tons, according to the China Tea Marketing Association. And leading the way is Gui Tea, the country's biggest matcha maker.
5: 日本的抹茶近几年呢，它的增长其实也是很快的，但是赶不上市场的需求的速度。所以说，这些年中国很多的新进入抹茶产业的企业非常多。
3: Gui Tea entered the matcha business a decade ago. Today, it exports matcha to Japan and more than 50 other countries. It sold more than 2,500 tons of matcha last year, more than half of it overseas.
5: 然后对外国人最受欢迎的是哪个？像这种茶包，这种茶包的话，对，这种茶包我们在海外的话，现在也有很多的客户在咨询。
3: Unlike Japanese matcha, which commands a premium, China's strength lies elsewhere.
5: 国际市场上的需求绝大多数都是饮品级的这种抹茶的话，它实际上并不需要像日本的像竹产局、像宇治这种做的特别高端，然后做的特别的精细的这种。在中国的话，实际上我们能够凭借我们的这个茶园的优势，还有我们的劳动力的优势，我们能够快速的扩大这个量。
3: Guizhou is investing heavily in matcha. The province is aiming to grow the industry into a $1.5 billion business by 2030 through technology and production upgrades. So, as the world's thirst for matcha grows, change is brewing in both China and Japan.
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0: So where do you think your matcha came from?
1: I think it came from Japan.
2: My country, China. China has a long history of tea.
3: Matcha is only from Japan.
4: Well, I really like Uji matcha.
2: First is how it looks, then second, how it tastes like. I just don't care where it comes from.
5: For some, where their matcha comes from is reason enough to travel halfway around the world. Outside Horiishijimeien in the Japanese city of Uji, the queues begin even before the doors open. Its prize-winning matcha can cost nearly $170 a tin. The crowds are a welcome sight for its owner, who inherited the business at a very different time. Horiishijimeien's matcha now sells for 3 to 5 times what it did 5 years ago. For decades, though, Japan's tea farm struggled with falling domestic demand for loose-leaf varieties and historically low prices. And as Uji urbanized, farmland steadily shrank, limiting how much tea could be grown. The demand for matcha didn't just revive tea farms. It revitalized the city itself. Last year, it drew a record 6.2 million tourists, many in search of matcha.
6: Pull the bamboo waste from the top. Please do it slowly because matcha waste is very breakable.
5: These visitors traveled from India to discover matcha, where its modern story began.
7: Where did you have matcha?
8: I started searching for good matchas in India, but I wanted to come to Japan to experience it.
5: As pride in Uji's matcha and optimism about its future grows, a new generation is returning to the fields.
9: Uji 周辺の高級な伝統文化茶道にひっついた抹茶を原料作られている天茶農家の方は若い人にも引き継がれていると生産原価が高かったものですね。ただ本当にお茶摘みさんが、まあ、女性の方が多いんですけども、その方がやっぱり高齢化されたりしてですね、集めるのが今ちょっと大変ですね。
5: Mr. Hori didn't have to look far for his successor. 37-year-old Shunta Hori married into the family. He wants to introduce Uji matcha to more people around the world while preserving what makes it authentic.
10: 7つの名園っていう看板を背負わせてもらってる土地性とか土壌とか、気候、そこに原点に、まあ、立ち返って世界に伝えていく必要があるんじゃないかなっていうことを、まあ、考えてます。
5: Elsewhere in Japan, tea growing regions have their own specialties. In Shizuoka, it's Sencha, Japan's most common green tea, made from leaves grown in full sun.
11: Now, many farmers here are shifting away from growing tea leaves mainly for Sencha and turning to Tencha to cash in on the global matcha boom.
5: Yoshiaki Hattori's family founded a tea wholesale business a century ago, specializing in Sencha. In 1989, he struck out on his own.
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5: Unlike in Uji, the challenge isn't finding land to plant tea. It's finding someone to farm it. As more retire without a successor, their idle fields are giving Mr. Hattori room to expand.
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5: 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But the country is producing less sencha, its most widely consumed tea. Output last year fell by more than a quarter compared to 2015, to less than 37,000 tons. The consequences are already being felt.
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5: 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Visitors come to its factory for matcha, but the hope is they will explore other tea varieties.
13: 30% ぐらいは抹茶がどんどん増えていっている状態です。抹茶ブーム自体はとてもありがたいお話。お茶っていうものに少しでも興味を持ってもらえるっていう意味では、もう抹茶でも何でもとりあえず興味を持ってもらって、どれだけ深く入ってくれるのか。
5: This group of mostly Thai cafe owners is here to try and buy Japanese tea. What they choose offers a glimpse of how tastes are changing beyond Japan.
14: Sencha not popular in Thailand. I think matcha is number one.
15: I'm planning to expand our cafe into UK as well. So I think that would be very interesting to explore on Sencha.
5: But outside Japan, tea drinkers know Uji, not Shizuoka.
13: 海外行った時に静岡茶って言って、静岡がどこにあるのかわからないって言われた時が一番ショックなんですよ。
5: As tea producing regions compete to supply the world's matcha, it's no longer just about growing it, but finding ways to stand out.

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13: Is that the best you can do?

0: China wants to become a global matcha powerhouse and reclaim what it says is a Chinese tradition. This factory supplies matcha processing equipment to producers across the country, including Gui Tea.
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0: machines cost about 40% less than imported equipment, making it easier for tea growing regions not traditionally known for matcha to enter the industry. The company has set its sights on the overseas market, but for now, its biggest customers are at home.
4: 那么今年呢，整个订单已经排到了十二月份，整个生产量呢是完全无法满足国内设备的需求的。China
0: isn't just producing more matcha. This country of 1.4 billion people is cultivating a taste for matcha. Across Guizhou province, the streets are taking on a shade of green. Businesses are putting matcha on the menu, including this noodle shop. Zhang Jun quit his job and poured 6 million yuan, or about $890,000, into this restaurant.
5: 因为它起源于我们中国的唐宋时期嘛，现在呢，这个抹茶呢又回到了我们中国，然后后来有了这个抹茶以后呢，我就说尝试一下变革。Customers
0: couldn't stomach the noodles when he first set up shop, describing them as bitter and rough. But after 2 years perfecting the recipe, the noodles have become a local attraction, drawing even foreign tourists for a taste.
1: Wow. Matcha soya bean, matcha noodles, matcha mantou, and matcha dumplings. I've been saving my stomach for this, so let's taste the noodles first. It doesn't have a very strong matcha taste. It actually tastes quite normally like what I usually eat.
5: 首先喝抹茶的话呢,
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7: some matcha from China. The quality is good. The quality is there. But to be honest, as a food business in the UK, I think the traceability, the credibility is more than it's more important than just unit price. Another important reason for why we source matcha from Japan because they've been doing this very long. They are very standardized specification for different grades.
8: Before I making tea, I will show you this is the tea you choose and where it comes from. We should create a certificate or origin label or quality labeling so that people can understand the easily this is from Japan, this is the highest quality premium matcha. But now, even not the real Japanese matcha, they said premium Japanese matcha.
9: So you think shops are selling fake matcha tea?
8: I cannot sell fake because there's no international definition, unfortunately.
9: But they're not selling Japanese matcha. Ah, okay.
10: Hi, Rao Xing.
11: I have a kitchen.
2: 中国ブースの人が営業に来て、日本抹茶足りないでしょ、中国の混ぜて売ってって来ました。
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7: The Chinese capacity of producing matcha will bring a big turning point into the industry.
0: But out in the tea fields, the rivalry can feel a world away.
1: 然后全世界现在都知道什么是贵州茶。你有什么感受呢？
10: 我们有什么感受呢？我们这是做活路，做活路都是感受的累，感受的流汗，什么感受啊？

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5: The headline news this hour. Protest from Japan as Russia's president pays his first visit to islands also claimed by Tokyo. Prime Minister Sanae Takaichi calling Vladimir Putin's trip to the Kurils, known in Japan as the Northern Territories, unacceptable. Tokyo also summoning the Russian ambassador in response. Russia and Japan both claim sovereignty over four of the Kuril Islands. Soviet forces seized the islets in 1945 at the end of World War II. Weeks of disruption in India's parliament come to an end as the monsoon session is called to a close. Opposition lawmakers refuse to engage, choosing instead to hold protests outside the chamber. They have been demanding accountability from Home Minister Amit Shah over the alleged use of force against students protesting in New Delhi last month. And claims of control by both the US and Iran over the Strait of Hormuz, even as the waterway remains closed to traffic. Iran's foreign minister warning Washington to be careful in response to US President Donald Trump claiming control over the strait. Abbas Araghchi called

0: Cup may be over, but football action continues on MeWatch as Europe's biggest clubs return for preseason. 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
1: T powder into a new engine for local economies, from high-tech factories to matcha noodles. Can China reshape the global matcha market? Japan has strongly protested Russian President Vladimir Putin's visit to the disputed Kuril Islands, with Prime Minister Sanae Takaichi calling the move unacceptable. It marks the first time the Russian leader has traveled to the island that is also claimed by Japan. Mr. Putin traveled to Iturup, as it is known in Russia, after visiting nearby Paramushir, where he oversaw Russian naval drills. A footage released by the Kremlin showed him touring a fish processing plant, a hospital, and a school. Japan has voiced firm opposition to the visit, saying that the northern territories, including Iturup, are Japan's inherent territory.
2: え、北方領土は歴史的にも国際法上も我が国固有の領土でありますロシアの現職の大統領による今般のエトロフ島訪問は北方領土に関する日本の一貫した立場と相容れません。また日本国民の感情を傷つけるものであり断じて許容できません。
1: The territorial row centers on four islands seized by Soviet forces in the closing days of World War II in 1945. Japan calls them the Northern Territories. Russia administers them as part of the Southern Kurils, and the dispute has prevented the countries from signing a formal post-war peace treaty. Decades of talks have failed to resolve the matter. Russia ended peace negotiations with Japan in 2022, and that was after Tokyo imposed sanctions over the war in Ukraine. Dasha Chernyshova is tracking all these developments for us. She joins us live from Moscow. Dasha, is there a significance to the timing of the visit, Russian leader visiting the Kurils now? Why?
3: Well, indeed, the Russian president visiting the Kuril Islands for the first time since he has become the president of Russia. And obviously, it is a demonstration of Russia's sovereignty over those territories and also an indication that Russia has no intention to reopen the negotiations over the ownership over those territories. We also understand that this is a very important moment where the Russian president has just been overseeing the military drills, the final stages of the military drills taking place of the Russian Pacific fleet in that part of the country. Also a very important show of force that Russia still holds in that waters and in that part of the country. So from the Russian perspective, it is an important moment. But also we understand that this is taking place just a couple of weeks ahead of the anniversary of Japan's surrender, official surrender in World War II. So the Russian president has just been recently saying that Japan has to recognize the realities and the outcomes of World War II. It is important to move forward. He has also been saying that Russia has no issues with Japan, while Tokyo has issues with Moscow. So from the Russian perspective, the ownership of those territories is absolutely clear, and Russia is saying that Japan has to abandon the so-called remilitarization efforts.
1: We have precedent for this in the form of then-President Dmitry Medvedev, who visited in 2010. Now, he was the first Russian leader to visit that disputed territory. Remind us, what was the fallout back then?
3: Well, indeed, Dmitry Medvedev, when he was president, he has traveled to the island of Kunashir, that was back in 2010, and then actually later he also visited the territories as the prime minister of the country, that was in 2012, 2015, and then 2019. In 2021, Mikhail Mishustin, another prime minister of the country,

0: also made a trip to the island. So in 2010, what we have seen was the very strong reaction from Tokyo, where the authorities of Japan have been saying that that move was absolutely deeply regretful. They were also summoning the Russian ambassador, giving their note of protest to the Russian side. And actually, there have been also some protests coming from the Japanese side every time the prime ministers have been traveling to this territory. But the Russian foreign ministry was very clear back then, suggesting that the officials of Russia, the president of Russia, is absolutely free to make his own decisions on which part of the country to travel to. So Russia is saying that that was yet another trip by the president of the country across the territories that Russia holds control of. So definitely what we are seeing now is the repetition of that sort of scenario where Japan is exercising its right to protest, and Russia suggests that it can do whatever it can on the territories that it considers as its own.
1: Yeah, Dasha, let me just read you some news that's just come into us just this past minute. We've been told that Japan's foreign minister is summoning the Russian ambassador to strongly protest against President Putin's visit to the Kuril Islands. Given that and all that's already happened, what does this visit tell us about where Japan-Russia relations are heading?
0: Well, when we look back at 2010 and that first visit by Dmitry Medvedev to the territories that are claimed by Japan, we definitely see that the level of the relationship was much higher back then. The economic ties were maintained. The also sides were talking about the signing of the peace treaty. The situation is drastically different now. We are indeed understanding that Russia has no intention to reopen the conversation about the ownership of those territories. We also understand that these territories have been the key obstacle in signing the peace treaty between the two countries. So what we can say now that the breakthrough in these negotiations is very unlikely to be coming in the coming time in the foreseeable future. And we understand that Japan will be indeed protesting the moves that we have just seen, as you have just read. So obviously it is not increasing the level of the diplomatic ties between the two countries, but we do also understand that Russia is trying to send a very strong message that this is the Russian territory and it will strongly stand to protect the territories which Russia claims as its own, be it in the Far East or closer to Europe.
1: All right, many thanks. Dasha Chernyshova reporting for CNN Live from Moscow. Tributes are pouring in for former Chinese Premier Zhu Rongji, who died yesterday at 97. He is remembered as a key reformer who helped transform China into the economic powerhouse it is today. Malaysian Prime Minister Anwar Ibrahim called Mr. Zhu a good friend and one of the great architects of China's economic transformation. Hong Kong's leader also expressed his sorrow, thanking Mr. Zhu for his long-standing support for the city, particularly during the Asian financial crisis. Japan's embassy in China posted an image of the Japanese flag flying at half-mast. Now, Mr. Zhu leaves behind a formidable economic legacy. From 1987 to 1991, he held key posts in Shanghai, including as mayor, helping lay the groundwork for the city's emergence as a global financial hub. As vice premier, he took on a central role in managing China's economy. Mr. Zhu pushed through some of his toughest reforms after the Asian financial crisis, overhauling state-owned enterprises and launching housing reforms that helped kickstart China's home ownership boom. Then came his defining achievement in 2001 to help steer China into the World Trade Organization, opening the door to much deeper integration with the global economy. He retired from politics 2 years later in 2003. Well, let's get more. We have CNA's Tan Sehui joining us from Beijing and Crystal Chia. She is based in Shanghai. So wait, if I could start with you, you know, as the news starts to sink in, what has reaction been like both from the public but also officially?
2: Well, we're standing outside the elite Tsinghua University. That's where he had graduated and where he had been a founding dean of the School of Economics and Management. He had served as the head for 17 years. Now, Tsinghua University hasn't issued an official commemorative post, but it had reposted the official obituary, which I have here in my hand right now. It is on the front page of newspapers here in China. This is Renmin Ribao. It is the People's Daily. It is a joint obituary, including the Chinese Communist Party Standing Committee, as well as the National People's Congress Standing Committee. Now, the language being used here in the obituary was high-ranking in the language and the tone. It had described Mr. Chu as an outstanding member of the party, an exceptional leader, and a major loss to the party and the country. It also credited Mr. Chu for playing a major role in shaping modern China's economy, having reformed state-owned enterprises and having played a major part in China's entry into the World Trade Organization. Across social media, although it has been a 24-hour period, it has still been trending. His passing has still been trending on Weibo. It is the top trending post and topic in Weibo. Many posts, 1 million posts, an outpouring of grief. They had called him the people's great premier. And many of them had also posted photos back in the day, warm photos of Mr. Chu and former President Jiang Zemin working closely together. And his passing comes just as on Monday, China commemorating former President Jiang Zemin's centenary and issuing a full commemorative honors to him on Monday. But as of now, we do not know the funeral arrangements for Mr. Zhu Rongji or which leaders will be in attendance or whether there are orders for a flying of a half mast.
1: All right, let's cross now to Shanghai, a place very special to Zhu Rongji. He spent 4 years there in Shanghai, including as mayor. Crystal, as we reflect back, how significant were those years and what are people saying about Chu's legacy?
3: Shanghai today is lined with skyscrapers, global banks and iconic landmarks, but it was a very different picture in 1980. In the 1980s, Shanghai had run-down infrastructure, its companies were very inefficient, and in fact, it was slower than other Chinese cities in terms of its development. Then in the late 1980s to the early 1990s, Mr. Zhu, together with Mr. Deng Xiaoping, they started to have long discussions, setting out a vision for Shanghai. Mr. Deng had famously told Mr. Zhu that the 1990s was Shanghai's last chance to be developed. And so Mr. Zhu got to work. His projects included Suzhou River, which is right behind me, the expansion of Hongqiao Airport and Metro Line 1. In the financial sector, he oversaw the establishment of the Shanghai Stock Exchange. And in China's factories, he brought German specialists all the way to Shanghai to train local workers. Now, as Sihui said, since last night, my social media feed on WeChat was flooded with commemorative posts. People are reposting some of his more notable sayings and explaining how his teachings are still applicable even today. Now, earlier today, I was on the streets of Shanghai speaking to a few Shanghai residents about Mr. Zhu's passing, and this is what they said.
4: 改革派嘛，就是，但是改革的话会触动很多人的利益啊，也有也比较艰难，因为公司国家太大嘛，比较改动起来，它会有一个很漫长的过程，不是说一届两届就能完成的，一个长期的变革的过程，所以有这个勇气去改变的话，本身就是很值得称道的。
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3: Now, apart from those two people, I've also spoken to quite a few others, including a 17-year-old. And what's becoming quite clear is that despite these people being from different age groups and having different levels of familiarity with Mr. Zhu and his work. Mr. Zhu's reputation among the people is that he is someone who dares to make a change, who is not afraid of speaking out, and that he is someone who has made significant contributions to China and its economy. Jill?
1: All right, and that was Crystal Chia reporting live to us from Shanghai, and you also heard Tan Tse Hui from Beijing. Thank you, ladies. Now, Singapore Prime Minister Lawrence Wong has sent his condolences to China following the death of former Premier Tu Rongji. In his letter, Mr. Wong said Mr. Tu demonstrated foresight and resolve in advancing China's economic reforms. And Mr. Wong also described Mr. Tu as an old friend of Singapore and said that relations between both countries made significant progress under Mr. Tu's leadership. He added that Mr. Tu was also an early supporter of Singapore's first government-to-government project. Coming up on East Asia Tonight, China's AI boom crowns a new corporate heavyweight. Memory chip maker CXMT overtakes Tencent as the world's most valuable Chinese company. Plus, Starbucks Korea sinks into its first ever quarterly loss as a marketing backlash sparks a boycott and draws criticism from the country's president.
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7: Meet me there. Love your Sayang. Is she trying to spice up our marriage?
5: Meet Me There returns to places that have shaped lives and relationships. Take a heartfelt journey across Singapore and uncover cherished memories, enduring bonds, and the stories that connect us.
8: 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Oh, she's really there!
5: Meet Kan Laken, Singapore's first deaf natural science illustrator and conservation photographer, whose extraordinary journey proves that passion and determination know no boundaries. This August on CNA.
9: I was locked in the cell pretty much 24 hours a day. Mem Haiyan made it a thing to visit.
10: Returning for a second season.
11: Jumi, my helper, was a silent strength.
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0: Welcome back to East Asia Tonight. We're going to go straight to Roland Lim. He has the business news for us, Roland, including Lenovo's report cards out.
1: Yep, it does seem that Lenovo's PC to AI infrastructure pivot paying off. AI-related revenues now accounts for 35% of total group revenue. And that's helped the Chinese tech firm deliver market-beating quarterly earnings, as it also benefits from a global memory chip shortage. Revenue rose 43% on year to nearly $27 billion in the 3 months ended June. That's its fastest quarterly growth in 5 years, beating market expectations of $22.3 billion. Now, adjusted net profit, that surged 176% to over $1 billion, also comfortably ahead of forecasts. Lenovo shares hit a record high ahead of the results, taking year-to-date gains to above 250%. They closed up for the day 20% higher, $34.80. This after surging as much as 22%. The world's largest PC maker is increasingly being seen as both an AI infrastructure and AI device player as it expands beyond computers. Now, AI-related revenues jumped some 60% to $9.3 billion, accounting for 35% of first quarter revenue in its fiscal first quarter. Its intelligent devices group, which includes personal computers, smartphones and tablets, posted 27% revenue growth despite surging memory costs. And that came even as global PC shipments fell 5% in the April to June period. Lenovo has also raised PC prices to offset soaring memory costs. The AI boom also reshaping China's corporate pecking order. Chipmaker CXMT has overtaken Tencent to be the world's most valuable Chinese company, underscoring demand for memory chip stocks. The crossover reflects investors' continued preference for AI-linked hardware over traditional internet champions. Now, CXMT is the world's fourth biggest producer of dynamic random access memory, or DRAM, which is essential in everything from smartphones to advanced AI servers. It has become a proxy trade for China's AI ambitions and semiconductor self-sufficiency push. CXMT debuted in Shanghai last month and quickly became China's largest onshore listed company. Now, its shares closed down around 1.2% today, valuing the company at $524 billion. That's still enough, though, to overtake Tencent, whose market value has fallen to $510 billion. Tencent shares are down more than 26% this year. Now, China's Yangtze Memory Technologies has broken into the world's top three NAND flash memory suppliers by volume for the first time. Counterpoint Research says YMTC captured 14% of global shipments in the second quarter, narrowly overtaking Japan's Kioxia. Samsung remains the market leader with 25%, followed by SK Hynix at 22%. YMTC is now targeting the higher-margin data center storage market as booming artificial intelligence demand reshapes the global memory chip industry. Hong Kong conglomerate CK Hutchison's first-half profit jumping sharply, helped by higher oil production amid the global energy shock and hefty gains from recent asset disposals. Now, net income surged to $3.4 billion from just $109 million a year earlier. Revenue rose 6% to about $32.6 billion. The group benefited from its stake in Canadian oil producer Cenovus Energy as the Iran war disrupted global supplies and boosted demand for alternatives. Its health and beauty retail business also saw resilient demand across Europe and in Asia. South Korea's Starbucks swung to an operating loss in the second quarter after sales fell following a controversy over a marketing campaign. Operator SCK Company posted an operating loss of $13.4 million, reversing from a $29 million profit a year earlier. Remember, in May, Starbucks apologized and halted a Tumblr campaign. It was criticized for evoking the bloody 1980 Gwangju pro-democracy uprising. It also suspended its usual summer promotion in June. Apparent company EMART did not directly link the quarterly decline to the controversy or subsequent boycott calls. Bank of Korea is buying gold again for the first time in 13 years. A U.S. filing shows that the Bank of Korea held nearly 680,000 shares in the world's largest gold ETF at the end of the second quarter. That's worth about $250 million. Now, it held none 3 months before. It's a significant shift in its position. The central bank hasn't added to its bullion reserve since buying 20 tons back in 2013. The physical reserves are now flat at 104.4 tons, estimated to be worth some $4.8 billion, or just 1.1% of its foreign reserves. Officials say it'll now start buying gold from domestic refiners and working with the Korea Exchange and producer, LSMNM. The move comes as central banks globally rethink the role of gold. Now, China has accelerated its own purchases in July, adding to reserves for a fifth straight month. The World Gold Council says that central banks bought a record 289 tons of gold last quarter, even as prices fell. Now, geopolitical uncertainty and concerns over currencies and government debt continue to drive demand. Now, gold itself has rebounded to around $4,400 an ounce. That's near a two-month high, but it remains about 21% below its January record of nearly $5,600. And that is your business update at this hour.
0: Sure. All right, Roland, many thanks for that. Now, coming up on East Asia tonight, the typhoon season, if you've been watching our shows in Northwest Pacific, shaping up to be one of the most intense on record as the El Nino phenomenon strengthens. We'll be speaking with an analyst to unravel the severity of the system as well as what it spells for the region.
2: Now I am become death, the destroyer of worlds.
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7: A Pan Am jumbo jet has crashed just north of the Scottish border.
8: Left on.
9: What happened before?
10: Warnings from engineers had been dismissed for years.
11: America's credibility on the world stage now under fire.
12: The use of the atomic bomb was something that America was prepared to do.
13: This has become a totalitarian state, and Hitler could say, you voted for it.
14: Had the message been relayed properly, the US Navy could have diverted the catastrophe.
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17: No coding skills? 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
0: You're with East Asia Tonight. Here are the headlines we're following. Japan's Prime Minister slams Russian President Vladimir Putin's first visit to the disputed Kuril Islands, describing it as unacceptable. Tokyo also laying claim to the areas as the Northern Territories, Japan summoning the Russian envoy to lodge a strong protest. World leaders pay tribute to former Chinese Premier Zhurong Ji, who died yesterday at 97. He's remembered as a key reformer who helped transform China into the economic powerhouse it is today. And civilian drills bring Taiwan's capital to a brief standstill as the internet slows and the streets clear in the last phase of the annual Hung Kwong exercise. Air raid sirens sounded across Taiwan's capital today as the island steps up preparations for a potential attack. You see the police clearing the streets as people were ordered to stay indoors during the drill, while buses and cars directed to air defense shelters. Authorities also slowing mobile internet access for 30 minutes, simulating possible disruption during an aerial attack. The exercise comes as Taiwan nears the end of its 10-day-long annual Hung Kwong War Games. Last night, Taiwan's military rehearsed blocking enemy forces from crossing a key bridge into Taipei. The drill included simulated combat and featured Taiwan's locally developed clouded Leopard armored vehicles. Out at sea, the Navy staged its first anti-blockade drill with the Coast Guard yesterday, practicing how to escort a merchant vessel safely to port. Now, Taiwan has long been concerned that China could try to blockade the island during a conflict. Beijing considers Taiwan part of its territory, a claim that the island's government rejects. North Korea, again, staying silent over its latest ballistic missile launch. It's the second time in a week that Pyongyang has broken with its usual practice of reporting such tests. Now, South Korea's military says the missile was fired yesterday from the eastern coastal city of Wonsan and flew more than 700 kilometers. Pyongyang also made no announcement about a missile launched from that same area last week. And North Korea has previously kept quiet about launches it considers minor. The latest tests come ahead of the annual Freedom Shield military exercises that's between South Korea and the US, which Pyongyang has long condemned as rehearsals for an invasion. Meanwhile, more than 40 countries, including Japan, South Korea and the US, are calling on all countries to give advance notice of at least 24 hours for long-range ballistic missile and space launches. Now, they warn that insufficient notification just increases the risk of miscalculation and threatens regional security. Well, the typhoon season in the Northwest Pacific Ocean shaping up to be one of the most intense on record as El Nino weather phenomenon strengthens. Forecasters say typhoon development could reach 60% above the historical average, calling it an exceptionally active season. Now, storms have been sweeping all across the region this week. Typhoon Dolphin brought extreme rainfall deep into China after making landfall on the east coast, while Chanhom brought heavy rain and strong winds to Japan. Analysts say Dolphin's deluge was driven by three key factors, namely its vast cloud system, an unusually long lifespan carrying huge amounts of moisture inland, and terrain that forced moisture-laden air upwards, intensifying rainfall. Now, August is typically peak typhoon season, but a strong El Nino is making this year unusually active. 20 typhoons are forecast to form, including 13 intense storms potentially affecting China, Japan, the Philippines, and also Vietnam. So let's understand this a little bit more. And we're joined by Benjamin Horton. He is the Dean of the School of Energy and Environment at the City University of Hong Kong. Mr. Horton, welcome to you. Now, we're seeing unusually dangerous Northwest Pacific seasons. Help us understand the science behind it. I call them the terrible twins. That's El Nino as much as climate warning. You have a much more better description from it. You call it the perfect storm. Explain.
1: Well, for a typhoon to form, you need warm ocean temperatures. That's simply the fuel that causes a storm to form into the most destructive of extreme events. out of the ocean's warm. Well, you need to think about what season you're in. And we're now in typhoon season. We're in the northern hemisphere. We get very warm ocean waters in the months of July and August and September. We also are in an El Nino, and perhaps the most strong El Nino on record. That also further warms our ocean. And then we finally have climate change. So when you add those three together, you are in a hurricane season, you have El Nino, you have climate change, you have the warmest temperatures. And right now, our temperatures in the Pacific are the warmest they have ever been. So it's not surprising that you get a frequency and intensity of typhoons that you're seeing today.
0: Yeah, how worried are you about what you just said being the most intense so far? And also, would you go as far as to say that El Nino might actually be changing where these typhoons form and where they go?
1: Well, I think the scientific community have been worried for several decades now about the impacts of typhoons. If you put greenhouse gases in the atmosphere, you warm up your atmospheres and oceans. And one of the effects that we have documented in many scientific papers and reports is that the intensity of these typhoons are going to increase. That means that when a typhoon forms, it has more energy because it has record-breaking ocean temperatures. So it's more likely to be a category 4 and 5 than a 1, 2, or 3. To answer your other question, other things about these typhoons are changing. They have a more northward track. So the east coast of China in more northerly latitudes are being hit by typhoons. Areas of Japan that were formerly safe from typhoons are now being hit. The third aspect is that they occur longer in the season. You say that their peaks in August, we're going to get significant typhoons September, October, all the way through to November.
0: Yeah, understand. What about the fact that these typhoons are actually traveling longer than before? Dolphin, for example, traveled 6,000 kilometers before hitting China. It's such a long-lived storm, isn't it?
1: Well, again, I'll just repeat, it's because the oceans are warm. If the oceans aren't warm, they don't have the energy and they dissipate. Okay. They have very, very warm waters. We're this, they're called marine heat waves. We monitor very warm waters very close to the shore. So another thing that we observe with these typhoons is that they intensify really rapidly. So offshore, they may be a category 1 or 2. And then within a short few hours, they intensify. And that's a significant hazard because it doesn't give you the warning necessary to evacuate people at such short notice.
0: So even as it builds up quickly, even when it weakens, the damage is not over because then comes the flooding threat, for example. Why can a weakening typhoon still be so dangerous that far inland?
1: Well, that's part of some of the complexities in the communication of typhoon hazards. The categories of typhoon are based upon wind speed. So a category 3, 4, and 5 have wind speeds in excess of hundreds of kilometres per hour, but it doesn't account for the amount of rainfall. So some of the complexities is once a typhoon makes landfall, they may reduce in wind speed. But again, because of climate change, the atmosphere holds more water vapour. It doesn't account for the increasing volumes of rainfall that land in an area. So Typhoon Dolphin, Shanghai received its annual, the third of its annual rainfall in 24 hours. I mean, that is such a horrific total to be deposited on a low-lying city that is also subject to sea level rise and subsidence.
0: So with these changing trends, are our warning systems keeping up?
1: Well, I think we have to say that one of the success stories is our adaptation to these most extreme events. If we go back several decades, you know, hundreds of thousands of lives could be lost with a typhoon, a very infamous one in Bangladesh, Typhoon Bola, estimated 300,000 to 500,000 people tragically lost their lives. Mm. If you switch it through to the 21st century in some of our most developed regions, you know, I'm based here in Hong Kong, because of the success of the Hong Kong Observatory and the Hong Kong government, that when Typhoon Ragasa made landfall last year, the amount of lives lost was zero. Mm. So we've made significant progress in the adaptation to protect, mm-hmm. particularly in developed nations. On the flip side of that is the amount of economic damages. In the 1970s, damages were in the order of tens of millions of dollars. Now we're looking at damages in millions of dollars. It was estimated that in the decade from 2010 to 2020, the cost of typhoons was $1.4 trillion from these disasters.
0: Mr. Horton, a final question. The season is far from over. We've still got to October to get through. Talk to us about which parts of Asia should we be watching for next? Who's most at risk and how is this season going to play out?
1: Well, I think what we need to think about is that these typhoons, they're going to be more intense than we're used to. They're going to have this rapid intensification with little warning sign. When they make landfall, maybe the wind speed will drop, but huge amounts of rainfall will be caused. They will combine to cause excessive coastal flooding because of sea level rise. They will last longer into the season, and they will have a more northerly track. So the areas that are commonly impacted, the Philippines, for example, but now we need to look at low-lying areas such as Shanghai moving up further along the eastern seaboard of China and obviously looking further into Japan and Korea. Mm. In a simple answer, the whole of Asia is impacted this year because if we go back to the start of this, this is an unprecedented El Nino and this is an unprecedented climate change. And you call it the terrible twins, I'll call it the perfect storm. We just need to continue to communicate that the season isn't over with and the worst could be yet to come.
0: We appreciate the explanation. We appreciate the Asia-wide heads up. Thank you, Benjamin Horton, Dean of the School of Energy and Environment at the City University of Hong Kong. Extreme weather becoming a growing threat to food security. The United Nations says frequent and prolonged heat waves are damaging crops, livestock, fisheries and forests. CNA's Julie Yu with more.
2: A report by the UN Food and Agriculture Organization warns that extreme heat can act as a risk multiplier, worsening droughts, pest outbreaks, and reducing crop yields. For most major crops, yields begin to decline when temperatures rise above about 30 degrees Celsius. And for consumers, that could mean higher food prices. Extreme heat can also reduce oxygen levels in the oceans, putting fish stocks under greater stress. And El Nino can amplify some of these pressures by pushing sea surface temperatures even higher. Experts are now watching for the possibility of a so-called super El Nino. Southeast Asia is on alert. A stronger El Nino could bring higher temperatures and prolonged heat waves while raising the risk of forest and peatland fires across the region. And that could threaten the production of key commodities, including rice and palm oil. Experts say Thailand faces risks to agriculture and water reservoirs, as well as greater strain from extreme heat and rising power demand. In the Philippines, reduced rainfall could put further pressure on farms, water supplies, and hydropower. In Cambodia, Laos, Vietnam, and Myanmar could see impacts on fisheries, while Indonesia and Malaysia face a greater risk of fires and haze. Singapore, too, could feel the effects from transboundary haze and potentially higher food import costs. The governments across the region already preparing. Water pumps are being distributed. Irrigation infrastructure is being expanded and emergency reserves are being planned. Farmers say they're adapting by turning more drought-resistant crops and hardier livestock. But the UN says adaptation can only go so far and that the only sustainable long-term solution is to tackle the root cause, which is climate change.
0: Still to come in East Asia tonight, China is betting big on matcha and looking to put its own stamp on the global craze.
3: Singapore. You've heard of it.
4: 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Explore our neighborhoods.
3: So I welcome you to Little India. 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

0: The future of global shipping depends on cleaner fuels, and the race is on to develop them. But what if a fuel claiming to be green isn't?
1: They look the same, they smell the same.
0: In Singapore, scientists are searching for fuel fingerprints hidden at the atomic level.
1: The most important clue that we are looking for lies in the carbon.
0: Watch Breakthroughs on demand at cna.asia.

0: Welcome back. Japan's historic Kumamoto Castle has reopened to visitors just over 2 weeks after a magnitude 7.1 earthquake struck the southwestern prefecture. The castle had been closed since then as authorities carried out safety checks. Inspections found earthquake damage at dozens of locations around the castle, including uneven flooring and collapsed stone walls. But officials say the damage does not pose a safety risk. Visitors returned to the nationally designated historic site today, where they were welcomed with a traditional performance. Kumamoto Castle was already undergoing restoration works following powerful earthquakes in 2016. Those works are expected to continue until 2052. Meanwhile, more than 30,000 buildings in Kumamoto remain without running water after major pipelines were damaged. The United States Forces Japan has airlifted about 16 tons of drinking water to the prefecture. And we have so much more coverage of the earthquake that rattled Japan late last month. For that, you can log on to our website, cna.asia, or even our mobile app for commentaries such as this one on how extreme heat can turn one disaster into two. China, the world's biggest producer of matcha, is looking to use the powdered green tea to boost local economies. It's investing in homegrown technology while cultivating an appetite for matcha at home. CNA's Tan Sehui reports from Guizhou province, and that's a major matcha hub in China.
1: China wants to become a global matcha powerhouse and reclaim what it says is a Chinese tradition. This factory in Tongren City, in the southwestern province of Guizhou, supplies matcha processing equipment to producers across the country.
2: 好，老师可以介绍一下你们的设备吗？好的，这个设备呢叫给业鸡，它的作用是从我们的茶农把在山上把茶青、茶叶、鲜叶投入里面，然后均匀的输送我们的加工设备，就是我们生产碾茶抹茶的前端第一个设备。
1: Once processed, these tencha leaves are ready to be ground into matcha powder. The machines here cost about 40% less than imported equipment, making it easier for tea-growing regions not traditionally known for matcha to enter the industry. The company has set its sights on the overseas market, but for now, its biggest customers are at home.
3: 那么今年呢，整个订单已经排到了12月份。
1: China isn't just producing more matcha. This country of 1.4 billion people is cultivating a taste for matcha. Across Guizhou province, the streets are taking on a shade of green. Businesses are putting matcha on the menu, including this noodle shop. Zhang Jun quit his job and poured 6 million yuan, or about $886,000, into this restaurant. Customers couldn't stomach the noodles when he first set up shop, describing them as bitter and rough. But after 2 years perfecting the recipe, the noodles have become a local attraction, drawing even foreign tourists for a taste.
4: Matcha soya bean, matcha noodles, matcha mantou, and matcha dumplings. I've been saving my stomach for this, so let's taste the noodles first. It doesn't have a very strong matcha taste. It actually tastes quite normally like what I usually eat.
1: Mr. Zhang says matcha has become a new driver for the local economy at Jiangkou County in Tongren City. Reports state that the county's matcha industry generated more than 130 million yuan, or $19 million, in total output value in the first quarter of this year. China is on track to produce nearly 70% of the world's matcha this year, with output expected to reach 18,000 tons, up from about 12,000 tons last year, according to the China Tea Marketing Association. as China scales up production and builds demand at home. Those in the industry believe it could transform the global matcha market. Tan Su Hui, CNA, Tongren, China.
0: Finally tonight, day turned into night for many parts of Europe as it was treated to a rare total solar eclipse. Spain and Iceland had the vantage view to see the phenomenon in its totality. The moon moved swiftly in between the Earth and the Sun. The totality phase lasted just a little more than 2 minutes, but it was enough to mesmerize many. And there was applause in Spain as this was an extremely rare occasion. The last time it saw a total solar eclipse was more than a century ago, back in 1905. Crowds were left in awe.
2: Ha sido mi primera, no sé si mi última vez, pero una experiencia sobrecogedora.
3: La sensación es impresionante y solo se entiende si lo vives en directo. Es que estoy llorando todavía. He llorado, no tengo ni idea de por qué he llorado y sigo llorando ahora. No sé por qué.
0: Some very lucky spectators had a close-up look at the eclipse. Iberia Airlines flew a special flight taking about 100 people more than 10,000 meters high into the sky with no clouds to block their view. They included a group of scientists studying the sun's corona and how humans perceive the eclipse from the air instead of from the ground.
5: Lo que se ve es que es único, o sea, y más desde aquí, desde un avión, la altura, el ambiente, el silencio, o sea, no es lo mismo, entiendo yo, que verlo desde la calle con unas gafas o no, diferente.
0: For Iceland, it's considered a once-in-a-lifetime spectacle. The last total eclipse, a solar eclipse that is, was in 1954, 72 years ago. This time, during the totality phase, reports said animals became quiet, birds returned to their roost.
6: It was a sort of surreal, and it was strange, it's like from another planet or something.
7: I felt goosebumps because it just makes us think about, I don't know, the shortness of life and how time can be different.
0: Well, Spain will be in a vantage position again in the next total solar eclipse, expected in a year's time, when it will also cross northern Africa, Saudi Arabia and Yemen. The Asia Pacific gets its chance as well to be awed when several eclipses will cross huge areas of the region. And you can mark the 22nd of July 2028 for a total solar eclipse for Australia and New Zealand. And in 2035, a spectacle expected to cover much of Asia, including China and Japan. And that is it for Thursday's edition of East Asia Tonight. But please check out your headlines anytime at cna.asia or look for us on Facebook and YouTube. Bye-bye.

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2: Meet Kan Lekan, Singapore's first deaf natural science illustrator and conservation photographer, whose extraordinary journey proves that passion and determination know no boundaries. 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
0: Now, Singapore's scientists and engineers are racing to deliver the breakthroughs the world needs.
2: We found that there is a large space we have ignored in the past. But now is the time. We open the door.
3: We are running against time. We don't have much time.

0: Rotterdam, the Netherlands' second largest city. On the edge of the North Sea, it's home to the largest port in Europe. Every year, roughly 27,000 vessels pass through its waters, including some of the biggest ships ever built.
1: It's 400 meters long, 61 meters wide. From the keel to the uppermost antenna, it's 82 meters. If the ship is fully loaded, it weighs almost 300,000 tons. My name is Christoph Ortmann and I'm master on the Busan Express. Right now we are in Rotterdam. After we leave Rotterdam, we go to Antwerp. We pass in between Madagascar and Africa and sail to Salalah, Oman. We would enter the Malacca Strait here to go to Singapore.
0: The role of one of the world's busiest trade routes is evolving. Singapore has partnered with Rotterdam to conduct pioneering maritime decarbonization research along a new green shipping corridor. It is a proving ground for developing and testing zero-emission fuels that could transform shipping forever.

0: Cup may be over, but football action continues on MeWatch as Europe's biggest clubs return for preseason. 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
1: Or alternative fuels, because it's only emitting water once it's used. But hydrogen as a maritime fuel presents several challenges.
2: Along with being notoriously volatile, storing hydrogen in its various forms is a major stumbling block.
1: People consider hydrogen as a ghost element because it's invisible and it's really tricky to contain. It can seep through stainless steel.
2: As a gas, its low energy density makes it impractical for shipping.
1: It would fill up an entire container ship and there'd be no room for the containers, so it'd be totally pointless.
2: Meanwhile, maintaining liquid hydrogen at minus 253 degrees Celsius is currently too energy intensive. But hydrogen is set to play a crucial role in shipping's new green fuels, powering sustainable production of methanol, ammonia, and synthetic diesel. One team in Singapore is making that happen.
3: This is the hydrogen produced from our water electrolysis cell. We use this setup to monitor the bubbles, the hydrogen generated.
2: Water electrolysis is the process of splitting water into its fundamental elements, hydrogen and oxygen. When the process is powered by renewable energy, the resulting hydrogen is known as green hydrogen, a crucial ingredient in producing green fuels.
3: This is like hot fuels because people are looking at the renewables and new solutions to lower the carbon emission. And then everybody pay attention to the electrochemistry. Electrochemistry is to study the relation between electricity and the chemical reactions. A long time ago, Faraday used electrolysis to establish the Faraday law.
2: In his 19th century experiments, English physicist and chemist Michael Faraday uncovered something fundamental. Chemical change follows electrical charge. Pass a known current through water, and you can predict precisely how much hydrogen and oxygen it will produce.
3: Electrochemistry is like a bridge to bridge chemical energy and electrical energy directly. We start from the sun and we get solar energy, get the solar panel to convert solar energy to electricity. And then we use this electricity to split the water to get green hydrogen. And that green hydrogen will react with nitrogen to give us ammonia, or react with carbon dioxide from biomass or captured from air to produce methanol. And then at the end, we use these chemicals as fuel.
2: But limited infrastructure and production capacity remain major barriers to the adoption of alternative fuels.
3: The problem for these alternative fuels is the cost. For example, green methanol now, the price is above $700 per ton. If we compare the traditional methanol, we call the green methanol, which comes from the fossil fuels, they're much cheaper. They're around $300 to $350 per ton.
2: Bunkering or refueling a medium-sized vessel for a single voyage with green methanol costs roughly $4 million, double what it currently would on conventional fuels. That difference is driven primarily by the cost of green hydrogen production via water electrolysis, which accounts for an estimated

0: 60 to 80% of the total cost.
1: The things we are working on definitely solve the problem in the overall hydrogen and green fuel supply chains. By developing better electrochemical devices, we can lower the cost when we produce hydrogen or when we produce green fuels.
0: But green fuels only form one piece of the wider transition. The race to meet 2050's carbon emissions goals will require significant advances in infrastructure and technical expertise.
2: There's no point in a green ship leaving a green port, travelling the ocean, and then arriving at a dirty port where that green fuel isn't available. And that's where this idea of green shipping corridors comes in.
0: Singapore has now established 9 bilateral green and digital shipping corridors, partnering either individual ports or national governments in the Netherlands, United States, Japan, China, Australia, India, and South Korea.
3: 80% of the world's trade is moved by shipping. The vision is to have ships sailing between ports on green or net zero solutions. Singapore provides the location to help the industry to test bed, to trial many of these new fuels, leveraging on our experience as a bunkering hub and our networks with fuel suppliers and shipping companies.
4: Singapore has always been about trade. We are the nexus of many of the major global trade routes in the world. We are connected to more than 600 ports in over 120 countries. We felt, as a nation, that we had to really take an active stand on this.
0: Around 30% of global maritime trade now comes through the Strait of Malacca. In 2025, the Port of Singapore welcomed more ships than ever before. It is now not only the world's busiest bunkering centre, but also the world's largest transshipment hub.
4: Last year, we handled 44.5 million TEUs. These are the 20-foot boxes that you see. 90% of the volume that we handle in Singapore is really for C2C trade.
0: This means the vast majority of the 370 million tonnes of cargo that arrived in 2025 was taken off a vessel, sorted, and sent on to another destination.
4: At a transshipment hub like Singapore, basically the smaller feeders are pouring the cargo and consolidating into bigger vessels. So transshipment really helps in decarbonisation as well, because you reduce tremendously the number of sailings.
0: More than 10,000 kilometres away on the other side of the world is another major transshipment and bunkering hub. It is also Singapore's first green shipping corridor partner.
5: Our links to Singapore go back a long way. Actually, Singapore welcomed its first container vessel in 1972, and that container vessel came from Rotterdam. 50 years after that, we signed a Green Corridor Agreement to ensure that those trade lanes are sustainable for the time to come.
0: Backing this green corridor are industry giants Maersk, ONE, CMA CGM, MSC, and Hapag-Lloyd, whose mega vessel, the Busan Express, is ready to depart Rotterdam.
5: The Busan Express is actually one of the vessels that can sail on multiple fuels, fuel oil, but also on methane. And that methane can also be fossil-based, but there are also sustainable pathways for that methane. For example, biomethane, or in long-term future, e-methane, so based on electricity.
6: For me, it's very interesting to see that after so many years of doing the same business, burning diesel or fuel oil, to have something new. Especially now, we also start to use bio-LNG, which is even more interesting. I'm quite proud and happy to be part of this development that we implement alternative fuels. I'm quite curious what the next years will bring and what we will sail on in, let's say, 10 years.
0: With ships lasting an average of 25 to 30 years and the largest costing upwards of $200 million to build, creating a global green fleet won't happen overnight. Today, there are around 400 dual-fuel container ships and vehicle carriers in operation. Just a fraction of the roughly 60,000 vessels in the world's merchant fleet.
5: The goal is to sail on sustainable fuels. Now, if we look at Port of Rotterdam in that context, then we cannot do the transition alone. So what you need to enable is that these fuels can be brought to these vessels and that these vessels can operate on them. That means that that entire supply chain needs to work.
0: The Singapore-Rotterdam Green Corridor brings together 29 partners to drive adoption of clean fuels, from shipping lines and fuel suppliers to port authorities, financial institutions and universities.
5: The green shipping corridors are collaborations that make this huge global challenge slightly smaller by looking at a specific trade lanes. For example, methanol, both ports did a first methanol bunkering over the course of the development of this corridor.
0: But for the green corridors to succeed, new decarbonization research must deliver.
7: We are running against time. We don't have much time.
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13: 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Bennett!
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13: We are at the crossroad of alternative fuels for maritime industry. We are the largest bunkering hub in the world. Every year we bunker up to 50 million metric tons of marine fuels. In my opinion, Singapore will play the most important role in terms of adopting low carbon alternative fuels. I feel quite urgent. Actually, I have a bit more urgency maybe than general public. MESC is running against time to provide solutions. Today we are talking about some methanol technologies used as marine fuel.
14: Why do we call it brown methanol? Methanol produced from coal has the highest carbon intensity. So it's even worse than if I just burn petroleum directly. Fossil methanol is methanol produced from fossil fuels, so produced from coal or natural gas. Coal was formed from organic matter hundreds of millions of years ago. When that organic matter was buried underground, they were subject to a lot of heat and pressure, and ultimately they formed this kind of hydrocarbon, which is very good as a fuel and as a raw material to produce methanol as well.
15: But methanol can be produced sustainably through a variety of pathways, making it one of the most promising alternative fuels currently being explored.
13: We are working on multiple aspects of the methanol.
15: Among those advancing this research is the Maritime Energy and Sustainable Development Centre of Excellence, one of the 29 partners in the Singapore-Rotterdam Green Shipping Corridor. Led by Professor Jason Xu, the team are spearheading research aimed at accelerating the adoption of green fuels.
16: We collected people in our team with the background of chemistry, physics, and materials. And of course, the engineers.
17: Those are caused by the copper and also zinc, right?
18: Yes.
15: The team's engineers bridge the gap between laboratory science and real-world applications.
19: This is not an ordinary lab. MESD, we are a research entity. We are actually a testbed for all this unproven technology before it goes to like global scale in the entire maritime industry.
15: One of the team's flagship research initiatives is a green hydrogen project, which could be crucial for powering the sustainable production of alternative fuels like methanol.
16: We probably can do a calculation how much catalyst we will need.
18: When we go to the 10 by 10 and also a stack, it might be tricky to do by hand.
16: Yeah. The central target is by developing better catalyst, better electrochemical devices. We can lower the cost when we produce hydrogen or when we produce green fuels. is to gain my efficiency.
15: Catalysts are deliberately designed substances that make chemical reactions happen faster and with less energy required. They're typically made by mixing fine powders of precious metals with conductive carbon and isopropanol, a solvent that helps it blend evenly with water. Searching for the perfect catalyst often entails hundreds of rounds of testing across several years.
18: Most of the time you're using platinum and also carbon. Sometimes we use more exotic materials like ruthenium, iridium oxide. We've used nickel, we've used copper, we've used iron, we've used cobalt, manganese, anything in the periodic table that you can think of.
15: The catalyst is then coated onto an electrode, a conductive surface where the reaction will take place.
2: This is a 10 microliters right now. There is water, isopropanol, and some catalyst in it. I'm trying to get my catalyst onto this particular glassy carbon electrode. What we are trying to do is to improve the efficiency of the reaction through improving electron transfers using catalysis.
15: Electrons, tiny negatively charged particles, travel through the electrodes and interact with the catalysts, speeding up the reaction that ultimately cracks the water molecules apart into hydrogen and oxygen.
16: In this figure, the y-axis is electrical current, and the x-axis is applied potential. So when we apply the potential on the cells, we will record the response of the electrode. Let's say how much current passed through the electrode. We call that the fingerprint of the electrode. And sometimes this is a moment to help us to have a breakthrough.
15: In collaboration with a research centre from the University of Cambridge, a first outside the United Kingdom, Jason's team has uncovered something fundamental.
16: In past years, we pay attention to the behavior of how electrons pass through electrodes. We found that there is a large space we have ignored in the past. But now is the time. We open the door. Our lab actually have some breakthroughs in water electrolysis. We can make this process more energy efficient. We actually found a secret. Electron spin actually play a role in this process.
15: To improve their catalysts, the team turned their attention to the quantum world, the tiniest subatomic scale of reality. Electrons have a built-in quantum signature that shapes how they move, pair, and react. This is known as spin.
18: This discovery, actually, we are controlling the reaction at quantum level. So spin is something that is really quantum. So we have predicted how electrons can be assembled, or this what we call spin, and we can actually reduce or optimize the reaction.
15: When it comes to water electrolysis, hydrogen is the goal. But the process also produces oxygen.
16: This oxygen actually affects overall energy efficiency. So we actually find electron spin can promote oxygen formation in the other side. And in turn, they can promote overall process and make it more energy efficient. If translated to the industry, I'm optimistic the energy efficiency improvement, probably not just 1%, maybe the 5% or 10%, that actually will reflect a lot in cost.
15: Every percentage point of efficiency in the maritime fuel production chain has the potential to save billions of dollars. The team is now working to scale their findings to industry.
18: We are building a cell that works in a low temperature, less than 100 degrees. All competing technology are working at high heat using more than 600 to 700 degrees.
16: So this is something very interesting in science, in my mind, not just contribute to the development of a technique, but in fundamental science, this is something new to the world. Yes, I think for the science, it's really a big breakthrough.
20: I was locked in the cell pretty much 24 hours a day. Vampire has made it a thing to visit.
21: Returning for a second season.
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1: Midnight later tonight here in Thailand, it's too little too late.
2: And I ask whether there's a political element to it. Nobody can exactly tell you why.
3: Look, things are never perfect when you're engaged in politics.
0: Each one doing what each one wants.
4: So what's the United Nations doing amidst this world of supreme chaos?
5: We're pushing for answers every night on Asia Tonight.

0: alternative fuels are just the beginning. Singapore is looking for its port operations to also achieve net zero carbon emissions by 2050.
1: We have more than 40 key cranes, 140 yard cranes, and also more than 450 automated guided vehicles running at any point of time. This is the largest automated terminal in the world.
2: It is about that spirit of innovation. TWAS is the culmination of decades of research efforts.
3: Singapore is now entering a really exciting phase. It's consolidating all of its ports into one megaport on Singapore's western shore, and that's going to be called the TWAS Megaport. This is going to be massive, nearly 1,400 hectares, which is about one quarter the size of Manhattan. But it's not just about the size. This new megaport, the vision for it is to be a cleaner, greener port of the future.
0: The first phase of this approximately $15 billion megaproject was opened in September 2022, but it will take decades to realize it in its entirety, reaching completion only in the 2040s.
2: We're making use of this move and this consolidation to also incorporate our latest thinking and developments in terms of technology, in terms of systems, in terms of intelligence. So it is going to be huge. We envisage that it's going to be 65 million TEUs in capacity. Firstly, this headline number. I think many similar ambitions expressed by other ports, but one significant difference for us is that it's going to be fully automated.
4: When Singapore first established its port, we were a manual port. We often see images of coolies carrying sacks of rice, sacks of cargo up and down the vessels. In the 1970s and 80s, we have containerization, but there was still a lot of pen and paper. In the 90s, we have computerization. We see computers starting to take over some of these clerical or lower level functions. In the 2000s, we went into automation. As we move towards TWAS, more and more equipment are automated. We move into what we call a system orchestration.
5: Which test case are we handling today?
6: Today, we'll be doing a mounting job onto an IGV for a 40-foot container.
4: We call this the war room. These folks that are sitting here, they are the IT team that supports our systems. We are the ones that actually test against what we have designed for, test against the actual requirements before we put this implementation in life.
2: Right now, we are facing never-precedented complexity and challenges in the scaling up of the systems. And for that, we have been testing our autonomous vehicle tech, and we think that we're ready to deploy.
7: The leap from automated to autonomous is pretty massive. When we talk about automated machines, we may think of devices that are going along predetermined tracks, fulfilling small tasks over and over and over again. Pretty simple, straightforward missions. But when we talk about autonomous, we're almost putting a brain perception sight onto robotic machines. Is there a car zooming by? Is there a person, autonomous vehicles, that can almost preempt danger or hurdles or barriers, react to scenarios that they're not being programmed for?
0: At a transshipment hub built for efficiency, time is energy. Fleets of fully electric automated guided vehicles already move containers around the clock, but inside carefully segregated zones. During live operations, staff are not allowed to enter these areas. But now, making its debut at TWAS is a safer, smarter, and more dynamic robot. The Intelligent Guided Vehicle, or IGV. Its mission remains the same, but its systems mark a major leap forward.
8: We always start with calibration, followed by mapping of the surrounding area. It allows the algorithm to learn our environment. The IGV uses sensor fusion, integrating different sensors, LiDAR, GNSS, cameras, and of course, odometry.
7: You can think of LiDAR almost like a radar system that instead of using sound waves, uses light waves. It sends out bursts of millions of pulses of light, and it measures the time that it takes to bounce off an object and reflect back to its sensor. It's then able to understand its environment because it builds up a 3D model of its surrounds.
0: The team is now stress testing the first batch of IGVs, fitting each with a 65-ton test load. They call this space the Living Lab.
1: The Living Lab is a physical area where we will be trialing up all this new autonomous IGV technology. And also trying out some of the new system developments that we are building, including the fleet management systems.
8: Control, control.
9: Could you please execute the next run at 2.5 meters per second spur?
10: Sure, no problem. On it now.
8: Executing 3003 on its anti-parallel movement. Confirm IGV moving. Can I check telematics?
10: The current telematics looks okay. The hydraulics and the brakes are looking fine, up to the pressure that we want.
8: That's great. Let's keep the runs going. Let's stress test the IGVs.
11: Roger that.
0: When TUAS is completed in the 2040s, autonomous technology will be the driving force of port operations. Thousands of vehicles moving in tireless choreography, 24 hours a day, 365 days a year.
8: We have the newest of the yard crane here, the ARMG, the Automated Rail Mounted Gantry, which is in charge of offloading the containers to the horizontal transports, to the yard,
12: and vice versa.
8: We will test the fusion logic and the obstacle avoidance feature that we have on the IGVs.
12: Basically, LiDARs are just sensors. What's the beauty is actually in the navigation system algorithm.
0: With the first deployment of the IGVs just months away, this is the culmination of more than a decade of research and thousands of hours of algorithm development.
1: This is the time where we see the systems and the equipment start to talk to each other, and we can actually see the effects of what we are coding.
6: We'll begin the test case 1.05 to mount a 40-foot container to the IGV.
13: Okay, we are ready.
6: I'm triggering now, please stand by.
8: We are rolling.
1: Okay, good. I see it moving in the screen right now. This is the fleet management user interface that allows us to see where the transporter is at any point of time. We don't need this layer for normal self-driving cars because the density of operations is not as high in normal public roads as in a port environment. It shows us the route that it is taking. The purple line is the one that is planned by the fleet management system. This is the path which the system expects the IGV to take. The other red line is what the vehicle on the ground, when he senses the environment, is telling the systems that I may have to do a lane change, I may have to do overtaking.
0: The IGV detects a hazard in its path and recalculates its route, avoiding the obstacle without human intervention.
13: IGV mounted.
6: Verified that the job completed on my end.
8: Continue the last stretch, unsuspend.
0: Eventually, hundreds of IGVs will be operating in close proximity, so the fleet management system calibration will be crucial.
1: One of these key capabilities of the IGV is that it is able to operate in a mixed mode environment. That means the man and the machine can coexist in the same space. But to make the IGVs perform in a very dense and confined space that the port is operating in,
4: think that's our challenge.
0: With tests progressing quickly, the first IGVs will be in operation by the end of 2026.
4: Oh, it's exciting. This will be a breakthrough in terms of putting autonomous vehicles in a port environment.

0: Well, they carry commuters, parcels, and food deliveries across China's cities. But as domestic growth for electric two-wheelers slows, brands are accelerating their push overseas. On the next Asia First, we look at how manufacturers are taking their technology and scale to the global market.
1: Now I am become death, the destroyer of worlds.
2: We know how these stories end.
3: Explosion of the Ariana Grande concert.
4: Two bombs went off at the finish line of the Boston Marathon.
5: Joy turns to confusion and a realization of tragedy.
6: A Pan Am jumbo jet has crashed just north of the Scottish border.
7: Left on.
2: But what happened before?
8: Warnings from engineers had been dismissed for years. America's credibility on the world stage now under fire.
9: The use of the atomic bomb was something that America was prepared to do.
10: This has become a totalitarian state, and Hitler can say, you voted for it.
11: Had the message been relayed properly, the US Navy could have diverted the catastrophe.
12: The greatest mistake in the Titanic was navigation.
2: Delve into the events that forever changed history, minute by minute, from 6 September, every Sunday at 7 p.m. on CNA.

0: AI is changing the rules of business. The question is, who is keeping up? And what does it take to make it work? Shaping Tomorrow, an AI story.
1: 我也希望能像他这么勇敢，即使他现在就是面对着他自己的身体的状况，可是他还是没有放弃，很勇敢去面对他，没有被病魔打倒，很积极的生活，给人一种很有希望的感觉。从他们的故事里，我看见30年来 KDS 如何用心地为每一位患者提供全面的支持与协助。
2: These are the stories of courage, hope, and resilience.
3: 我郑慧宇将以众多艺人把真实的故事呈现给你们，带到你们的眼前。
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6: 一起守护生命的光。
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8: As new decarbonized routes set sail, building trust in a complex fuel supply chain will be crucial.
9: At any pivot point, there is an incredible opportunity for growth. But adopting alternative fuels, it's going to be a hugely expensive endeavor. We're talking tens of billions of dollars. So for the shipping industry, that's a huge investment. And so some would speculate that that's open to corruption. So the question is, how are we going to get around potential greenwashing or fraud when it comes to using alternative fuels that look, smell just like their original fossil fuel counterpart?
8: Dr. Yeo Kiat Ping is developing a methodology that will identify whether a fuel is truly green. It's called fuel fingerprinting. And the first target case? Methanol. Even though it's among the most promising near-term alternative fuels, only a fraction of what's produced today is truly green.
10: Here I have 4 bottles of methanol, and they all come from different sources. But as you can see, they look the same, they smell the same, and they even have the same chemical properties. What if someone takes methanol that was produced from fossil fuel and they try to masquerade it as sustainable methanol? Although you can track it using documents, documents can be fake. So what we are doing is to develop methodologies to identify the fuel source of methanol.
8: The most promising ways to produce sustainable methanol currently are through electrochemistry or from biomass.
10: Biomethanol is methanol produced from biomass. It can be food waste, agricultural residue, so corn cobs that's remaining after you harvest the corn.
11: Biofuels are fuels made from organic matter instead of petroleum. So these would be things like wood chips, cooking oil, animal fats, agricultural waste, and even algae. When fossil fuels are used, they're releasing carbon that has been locked away for millions of years.
8: But biofuels are different, because they return to the atmosphere only the carbon that was recently absorbed from it.
11: When plants are grown to make these biofuels, they're actually absorbing carbon dioxide from the atmosphere. So when they're burned during combustion, for example, on a ship, they release this carbon. It forms a loop that we call the carbon loop. So there's absorption and then there's emission.
10: What's happening here is that the methanol is reacting with oxygen in the air, and then it's forming carbon dioxide and water. Methanol is the simplest alcohol in the alcohol group. It has 3 elements. You have carbon, you have hydrogen, and you have oxygen. The most important clue that we are looking for lies in the carbon.
8: Carbon is one of the fundamental elements in the periodic table. Yet not all carbon atoms are identical. Depending on the number of neutrons, they can be slightly heavier or lighter. The different forms are called isotopes. Carbon-12 is most abundant, followed by carbon-13 and carbon-14.
10: Here we are looking at an elemental analyzer. This time what we are doing is to test for carbon-14. Carbon-14 is also sometimes known as radiocarbon, and it's the principle that they use for radiocarbon dating. You might have heard about radiocarbon dating, where they can use this technique to tell the age of something. So why does it work? That's because radiocarbon is something that decays. So when you're alive, you continuously intake radiocarbon from the atmosphere. But once your metabolic activity stops, you stop exchanging carbon with your surroundings. And the carbon-14 inside you starts to decay into nitrogen. So basically, it goes missing. And that's how they can sort of age it, because radiocarbon has a half-life of about 5,730 years.
8: After 1 year of development, Kiet Ping successfully designed a test, and it's the first of its kind. It can now tell whether a methanol sample is truly green by detecting traces of carbon-14 and other isotopes.
10: In fossil fuels, because their carbon uptake stopped hundreds of millions of years ago, they no longer contain any amount of radiocarbon that we can measure. So after about 50,000 years, you wouldn't be able to measure the radiocarbon content anymore. So for fossil fuels, it's zero. But for biofuels made from modern organic matter, they still contain radiocarbon levels that are similar to the air that we have today. So by looking for this, I can be able to tell whether this methanol was produced from fossil fuel or whether it was produced from biomass. Now that I know this is biomethanol, are all biomethanol created equal? The answer is no, they are not created equal.
8: Biofuels are often seen as a useful bridging fuel, helping the industry achieve its decarbonization goals. But some production methods raise environmental concerns.
11: When you grow crops to use as fuel, the trade-off is that you're not using these crops to feed people. And then there are sustainability concerns. If growing these crops are not well managed, it could lead to issues like deforestation.
8: Instead of relying on purpose-grown crops, one of the most promising ingredients for sustainable biofuel production is waste. And Kiet Ping's atomic scale detective method can also be applied here.
10: The clue lies in carbon-13, another isotope of carbon. Usually when they use food waste as the raw material, they will first convert it to biogas. And because of this conversion from solid to gas, the carbon-13 levels in this biogas decreases. So what's the significance of a lower carbon-13 level and that the biomethanol is produced from food waste? There's a lot of reasons. So first, some sustainability schemes, they provide an incentive for this kind of waste-based methanol. And it doesn't compete for food, it reduces the burden on the landfill. And to top it all off, this biomethanol did not contribute to deforestation.
8: Kiet Ping is continuing to develop her proprietary methanol fingerprinting methodology. Work to test the process under the Green Shipping Corridor is underway, and she's working to expand it to other alternative fuels.
3: We can think about like what kind of test that we wanted to do.
10: We will start with the carbon-14 test, because that will immediately tell us whether it's made from fossil fuel or made from the biomass. In the future, there will be a lot of sustainable fuels. There will, of course, be many players who want to play fair. But how do we ensure a level playing field for them? With this methodology, we hope to create this field for them by providing an extra level of assurance.
8: 49 days after its departure from Rotterdam, the Busan Express arrives in Singapore.
4: The journey of decarbonizing international shipping is likely to be a long one. No matter how volatile the world gets, international collaboration is key to ensure that we are able to decarbonize international shipping safely.
5: The networks and the trust need to be there. And that's what we have really built on in the green shipping corridor that we have with Singapore. We are building the foundation for that transition to really move forward.

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3: Depending on your smartphone model, you can have 2 to 5 magnets per speaker. The autofocus on your camera, 2 to 4 magnets. Adding up the magnets for your microphone, the vibration motor, your phone could have up to 14 magnets. Several estimates say Chinese factories now make more than 80% or even over 90% of high-strength rare earth magnets used in the world.
4: 能轻松吸起三罐可乐的珠宝小磁扣，你见过吗？
3: This is Yoki Shi. She's an insider of the Chinese rare earths industry and has worked closely with partners along the entire supply chain from mine to magnet. She has offered the rare chance of seeing exactly how magnets end up in my pocket. In my iPhone, of course.Dawa Magnet specializes in producing tiny magnets suitable for speakers, microphones, and other small components that fit into portable electronics, such as mobile phones or earbuds.
4: 那这个车间呢，就是磁铁的第一道生产工序，这里面全部是原材料。这个呢，就叫做纯铁，它大概占到60%-70%的一个比例。那这个材料呢，是铝铁硼的第二种元素，那它叫做硼铁。就是这一种，它在里面大概占到1%的比例。虽然硼铁和纯铁在里面的重量占比很高，但是它在里面的价值比是不高的，只占到30%-40%。在整个原材料里面最贵的还是这个元素，那就是叫做普铝，稀土的普铝 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
5: Right, just in case you missed it.Earlier on, these were just little bits of metal, but after putting it in this machine, now it's all magnetized. Ta-da!
3: Just like that, this factory can churn out over 1,000 tons of rare earth magnets a year in a huge variety of bespoke shapes, which are then transported downstream to manufacturers. Because of the ready supply of such components, many electronic makers, be it for foreign or domestic brands,have located their manufacturing plants in Guangdong province. So what actually leaves China is probably a mobile phone or a pair of earbuds you pick up at your store that's made in China.
6: This is Singapore Tonight.
7: Good evening, I'm Angela Lim in tonight's top stories. Investing ahead of crises, Singapore's defense minister says vulnerabilities need to be plugged by strengthening healthcare, defense, and other critical systems. Could the haze trigger another rush for N95 masks? Major retailers advised by the haze task force to ensure they are well stocked. And students and staff at Sinmin Secondary School were evacuated this morning after a bomb threat. Police later gave the all clear after a full sweep found no suspicious items. And Workers' Party Chief Pritam Singh has been struck off the roll of lawyers for giving false evidence to a parliamentary committee. The court said the misconduct warranted the profession's most serious sanction. Plus, the National Stadium won't be ready in time to host upcoming ASEAN Cup matches. But not to worry, preparations in full swing at over 10 venues for fans to catch the Singapore-Thailand clash.

0: Japan protesting after Russian President Vladimir Putin visited the disputed Kuril Islands for the first time. And India's parliament closed the session with opposition lawmakers protesting. They want the Home Minister to take responsibility for police using force on students. And in your Asia business update, StarHub's first half profit rising more than fivefold despite an increasingly competitive consumer market. Singapore needs to invest ahead of crises to strengthen healthcare, defense, and other critical systems, moving from a just-in-time to a just-in-case approach. Speaking at the 20th Public Health and Occupational Medicine Conference, Defense Minister Chan Chun Sing said that Singapore has to identify vulnerabilities that could have strategic consequences and build up capabilities before they are needed.
1: Just-in-time systems are lean and efficient. They deploy resources only when they are needed. But when in defense and public health, there are vulnerabilities with just-in-time thinking, which is simply not good enough. When a crisis hit, there is little time for us to build capability from scratch. And we all know, in both medicine and in defense, that capabilities require years to build.
0: He pointed to lessons from SARS and COVID-19 when investments made ahead of time, including infectious disease facilities and national stockpiles of masks and antivirals, gave Singapore a stronger footing when the pandemic struck. This just-in-case approach is also reflected in the SAF medical system, which is built around identifying health risks early.
1: We do not begin when a serviceman reports sick. We begin much earlier. From pre-enlistment medical examination, medical class.

0: Cup may be over, but football action continues on MeWatch as Europe's biggest clubs return for preseason. 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
1: Shops across four retail brands here in Holland Village to see if they have N95 masks in stock, but only one shop did, and they had just a single box for sale. So it looks like it's not so easy to get your hands on one after all.
2: But limited stocks on store shelves don't necessarily mean there's a supply shortage. You can still find them easily online. Watson Singapore says it maintains a steady supply of masks and works with established suppliers to ensure availability. The pharmacy says it does not foresee supply concerns or a need for purchase restrictions just yet. Guardian says it's well prepared too, with sufficient stocks of N95 masks. It says it would be able to replenish its stocks in stores within 3 days. FairPrice Group says it has enough across its stores and will replenish them when needed. Plus, there's also a government stockpile.
1: In September 2019, major retailers had asked for around 260,000 N95 masks from the government stockpile to supplement their own supplies. That was when major retailers were running out of masks and many people were stocking up for personal use.
2: The Haze Task Force says it has been engaging major retailers as part of its ongoing measures to prepare for haze situations. It advises retailers to monitor their stock levels and replenish supplies where necessary.
3: Now, prolonged exposure to poor air quality can have far-reaching implications for employee health, business operations, and travel. According to the World Health Organization, 99% of the world's population are exposed to unhealthy air quality levels that exceeds WHO air quality limits. And as the haze risk increases in Singapore and the region, what can organizations do to protect the workforce? For more, we're joined by Dr. David Teo, who is Regional Medical Director of Asia at International SOS. Now, Dr. Teo, Singapore has dealt with haze before, but how is the impact of haze and poor air quality on businesses and people changing over time?
4: Good evening, Abigail. Thank you, firstly, for having me on the program. Well, Singapore has experienced significant haze episodes before, especially in the 2013, 2014, and years back as well, where going out of home or office was a challenge. Haze was so thick, visibility is reduced, and many of our population, especially the young and senior citizens, have increased in upper respiratory tract infections, right? So the impact actually for Singapore extends beyond short-term health effects. According to a 2019 study by researchers from Nanyang Technology University, the 2015 haze episode alone may have cost Singapore $1.83 billion across the various sectors. So if we talk about for organization, important consideration is that the air quality can be monitored as it affects many aspects of the business at the same time, outdoor, indoor, all right, and their workforce, right? Vulnerable group, etc. Now, I will also say that for this time now, the regional outlook is also important consideration. But this year, we know the strong El Nino or Super El Nino effect is coming in, right? Resulting in hotter and drier across Southeast Asia or in all over the world. And this will increase the risk of wildfires, transboundary haze, right? However, I'd like to add one thing, right? There's one important key factor at crossing our fingers that due to inter-country strong corporations and government intervention, the clearing of agricultural land by burning, you know, has much reduced. And this actually removed one of the key factors away from the haze.
3: Yeah, so if then you want to tell us a bit more about the possible minimum standard of protection that employers should then be putting in place, what would some of these safeguards look like in practice?
4: Right, I would say in summary, there's one called the CHAP, or Company Haze Action Plan. Inclusive will be like air quality monitoring or access to the information, whether real-time or predictive over the next 24 to 48 hours, having very clear working guidelines for both indoor, outdoor work, right, and mitigating actions is put in place should the air quality changes or worsen. Having the right type of PPE like face

0: masks, you know, in offices. And for indoor, putting air purifier policy, work from home if allowed. And for outdoor, right, besides PPE, right, it's also important to consider safety. We know that the haze does impact not just health, but also visibility and physical endurance of workers. Work like crane operator, construction worker, etc., right, building, where if you can't see, it will impact on the safety, right? So having good work rest schedule in place is very useful. I think the last few factors will be able to identify who are the vulnerable groups in the workforce, right? Especially those with chronic diseases like lungs or heart or chronic eczema or senior workers, right? Able to protect this group is quite important.
1: Mm. So Dr. Teo, how about those who work indoors or people who work from home? Are there adequate measures or would the responsibility fall on organizations to implement even stronger safeguards, especially during periods of exceptionally poor air quality?
0: Well, I think many people will think that going to indoors may be helpful. Yes, indeed, to a certain degree. But working from indoors, there's also exposure to the haze or to the air bad quality. Remember, unless the windows are shut or the doors are shut tight, right? The poor air quality will also, or you know, component of the haze will still enter the house itself and cause an issue to the people working from home, right? So I think the key thing is here that able to offer them like some support. For example, like turning down air conditioning, having poor good advice for them, like how they look after their health, even from an indoor perspective. Remember, many of these still have to leave the house right during the day to go and do the necessary errand, especially at home, right? They need to buy supplies for the children, right? Unless the school are closed, they are still sending the kids to the school, right? So it's quite important that the company consider this. But during the haze period, like a lot of the workers still prefer to work back in office rather than home, because at home you have to burn the air condition, all right? You have to buy air purifier. So most of them find that maybe more safer and conducive to work in offices and companies.
1: Mm. And looking ahead, what kind of practical steps should organizations then incorporate into their duty of care and also continuity plans in preparation of the haze period?
0: Well, I would say the duty of care here encompasses company in three areas of the work. Right? One for indoor works, outdoor works, and very important for business travel, because business travel has to continue. All right. So having a good CHAP or company health action plan encompasses clear guidelines to protect our workforce. Right. So I like to focus one area, especially for employees who need to travel overseas. For example, going to Indonesia to work or Malaysia to work, should there be a big haze problem over there? Right. Important is a screening put in place to ensure that they do not have risk factor when they're sending those workforce overseas, right? Making sure those have chronic disease do not go overseas, right? And then again, providing the proper health education, PPE, right, in the kit for them to bring along. And they should receive timely information on air quality at the destination, right? And so it changes their proper response plan for them.
1: And Dr. Teo, thank you so much for sharing your insights with us. Unfortunately, we've run out of time, but that was Dr. David Teo, who is Regional Medical Director of Asia at International SOS. Now, in other news, students and staff at Sinmin Secondary School in Hougang were evacuated earlier this morning after the school was alerted to a potential bomb threat. The police conducted a full sweep of the premises and did not find any suspicious items. Chloe Teo with the details.
2: Students at this secondary school had an unexpected disruption to their morning after a potential bomb threat prompted an evacuation. According to a message sent by the school to parents, evacuation procedures were activated at about 8:28 a.m. Police and school personnel then conducted a thorough check of the premises. They found no suspicious items and students returned to their classrooms to resume lessons. Police say they are investigating the case as one of communicating false information of a harmful thing under the penal code. The offence carries a jail term of up to 7 years, a fine of up to $50,000 or both.
3: One student we spoke to said the alert came over the PA system while some students were still in class, including those sitting for exams. The student added that they were moved out to the field and a full sweep of classrooms was later conducted with nothing found.
2: Parents CNA spoke to said the alert came as a shock, but were reassured by the school's management of the incident.
4: A bit shocked. Yeah, then was quite surprised and all that, but yeah, other than that, I think the school did a good job to calm us down and all this, because they messaged us and tell us everything's okay.
5: We got the Parents Gateway alert from the mobile app around 10. Mm. I was feeling very confident that I think the school has followed the safety protocol. Of course, this is all very new to us. Very scared as well. I think the school did it very professionally, if you ask me. I think they did the right thing to make sure everything is orderly in fashion before they inform the parents. Just imagine if all the parents is rushing in, then we get a lot more problems, isn't it?
2: By afternoon, it appeared normal and calm outside the school.
6: 星期一到星期五我都回来。
2: Police investigations are ongoing.
1: Sinmin Secondary says the safety and well-being of students and staff remain its priority. The school says it will continue to support their well-being and ensure that appropriate measures are in place to respond to emergencies. The Singapore Police Force has confirmed that a 32-year-old Singaporean man and a 33-year-old Singaporean woman allegedly kidnapped in Malaysia were rescued by the Royal Malaysia Police on Tuesday. Families of both individuals alerted SPF after becoming concerned for their safety. SPF then sought assistance from their Malaysian counterpart. Now, based on preliminary investigations by the Royal Malaysia Police, the man did not possess a valid travel document and both tested positive for drugs. The pair is believed to know each other, while the man is also believed to know one of the kidnappers. The man is also wanted by the Central Narcotics Bureau for a suspected drug-related offence. And still to come, he was a lawyer first before becoming an opposition party leader, but that's no longer the case. Plus, over 2.4 million Singaporeans can expect up to $600 to help with the cost of living. Details after the break.
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22: 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But what if a fuel claiming to be green isn't?
23: They look the same, they smell the same.
22: In Singapore, scientists are searching for fuel fingerprints hidden at the atomic level.
23: The most important clue that we are looking for lies in the carbon.
22: Watch Breakthroughs on demand at cna.asia.
0: But in a chaotic moment.
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1: Welcome back. Telco earnings today. StarHub expects weaker mobile virtual network operators, or MVNOs, to continue being absorbed by larger telcos as competition intensifies in Singapore's consumer market. The outlook came alongside the telco's first half results, which saw net profit rise to $258.1 million on a one-off gain from cybersecurity unit Ensign. StarHub says results are a jump from 2025's first half profit of $47.9 million and are in line with expectations. The telco completed its full acquisition of MyRepublic in August last year and announced last week that all their 4G customers will be shifted to StarHub's network. Its CEO says that the industry is facing tougher competition.
27: When you have a sector that's poor, it favors those larger players who have strong capital and balance sheet and lasting power. And that's obviously us. Unfortunately, it's probably not MVNOs, and you've seen a number of MVNOs kind of close down and disappear. So I think there's a natural progression where, you know, MVNOs will sort of gravitate and then be absorbed and adopted by the large, well-capitalized players.
1: Singtel also reporting good results, with underlying net profit rising 21% to $818 million for the first quarter of its financial year. This is driven by strong performances across key businesses like NCS, Optus and Digital Infraco. However, net profit on year dipped by 72%, attributed to the $2.2 billion gain from an Airtel stake sale and the InTouch Gulf Energy merger last year. Singtel Singapore remained under pressure due to price competition, with operating revenue falling 3.1%. Meanwhile, regional associates were a major earnings driver, with double-digit growths for both Airtel and Advanced Info Service, or AIS. Singtel Group CEO Yuen Kwan Moon says the company is reaping contributions from investments in Digital InfraCo due to strong demand for AI and cloud services. The company expects more expansion opportunities as sovereign AI becomes more prominent among government agencies and businesses. In other news, Workers' Party chief Pritam Singh has been struck off the role of advocates and solicitors following his conviction last year for lying to a parliamentary committee. Mr. Singh, who is MP for Aljunied GRC, was a non-practicing lawyer. The court of three judges ruled today that his offences involved dishonesty and warranted the profession's most serious sanction. Mr. Singh did not contest the decision, as Shalin Xia reports.
28: Following the court's decision, Mr. Singh declined to comment as he left the Supreme Court. The case was heard by the court of three judges, Singapore's highest disciplinary body for lawyers. During the hearing, the Law Society, represented by senior counsel Kevin Nabul, argued that Mr. Singh's convictions for giving false evidence to the Committee of Privileges involved dishonesty, with no exceptional circumstances to avoid being struck off. It said his positions as an MP and then leader of the opposition aggravated rather than detracted from, quote, the negative impact of his conduct. Mr. Singh's lawyer, senior counsel Chelva Ratnam Raja, said that while Mr. Singh was disappointed with the outcome of both his trial and appeal, he continued to have deep respect for the independence, rigour and professionalism of Singapore's courts. He said Mr. Singh unreservedly accepted the outcomes and the consequences that followed. Mr. Raja also accepted that dishonesty was an essential element of the offences, adding that Mr. Singh recognised that the high legal threshold for avoiding being struck off had not been met. Chief Justice Sundaresh Menon said the court agreed with the Law Society's position and described Mrs. Singh's concession as, quote, well-advised. The hearing lasted less than 30 minutes, and in closing, the judges turned to the issue of legal costs after ordering Mrs. Singh to be struck off. The Law Society had sought $6,000, but said it was willing to accept the $3,000 posed by the respondents' lawyers. Ultimately, Mrs. Singh was ordered to pay $5,808, including disbursements.
1: Now, here's a recap of the events that took place leading to today's hearing. Mr. Singh was convicted in February 2025 for lying to a parliamentary committee over the handling of former Workers' Party MP Raisa Khan. He was fined $14,000 for the two charges. He later appealed, but the High Court upheld his conviction in December last year. Mr. Singh was then removed as leader of the opposition in January after Parliament voted that he was unsuitable to continue in the role. In March, the Law Society of Singapore said it had initiated disciplinary proceedings against Mr. Singh, as required under the Legal Profession Act following his conviction. At a Workers' Party special cadre conference in June, Mr. Singh returned as party chief, with cadres voting by a super majority to retain him as Secretary General. And for more analysis on the impact and implications of the ruling, we're joined by Associate Professor Eugene Tan from the SMU School of Law. Eugene, good to have you with us.
0: Thank you for having me.
1: Well, first of all, was this outcome expected after Mr. Singh's conviction was upheld in December?
0: The conviction was for giving false answers, false evidence, you know, to the Committee of Privileges willfully. And I think with that particular conviction, which speaks to dishonesty, today's outcome was not surprising. And so it didn't surprise us, you know, that Mr. Singh also didn't contest, you know, the Law Society's application. I think this is something that Mr. Singh pretty much expected following the conviction and his appeal being unsuccessful. And so I think this brings, you know, the legal matter to a close.
1: Mm. And this hearing is the latest over the handling of course, former Workers' Party MP Raisa Khan's lie in Parliament. Do you think that this outcome puts the matter at rest, or are we likely to see further consequences?
0: No, I think with this particular matter in court today, it really brings an end. I don't see any more outstanding matters. You know, Parliament has already dealt with the false evidence that Mr. Singh gave. Prime Minister Wong, you know, had based on the debate in Parliament, you know, determined that he was no longer suitable to continue as the leader of the opposition. The Workers' Party had also had their own disciplinary process involving Mr. Singh. And so for, you know, an offence, you know, that relates to dishonesty where a lawyer is concerned, today's proceedings were pretty much about that. I think there is the view, or at least the law requires, you know, lawyers to be a fit and proper person, and that often entails, you know, a lawyer acting honestly, right, with candour. This relates to both, you know, matters relating to the legal profession, but it will also extend, you know, to matters outside the profession. Mm. So I think in short, you know, I think this brings an end, you know, to the whole string of events and consequences, you know, that flowed from then Workers' Party MP Raisa Khan's lies to Parliament in August 2021.
1: Mm. Now let's talk a bit about what it means to be struck off the role of advocates and solicitors. So we know that Mr. Singh was a non-practicing lawyer. So does being struck off carry the same weight as if he were actively practicing?
0: It does, in the sense that, you know, being struck off the roles of advocate and solicitors means that he can no longer practice as a lawyer. In this case, because Mr. Singh was not practicing, you know, I think the impact, you know, would be less. But it still doesn't take away, you know, the fundamental point, you know, that he is now, you know, struck off the rolls. You know, he cannot practice as a lawyer. And for him to be able to be reinstated as a lawyer, you know, he would have to put in an application, you know, to the court. And he probably can only do so after about a period of 5 years. Why 5 years? Because a lower penalty, you know, for lawyers' misconduct would be suspension. And the longest period of suspension that the court can give a lawyer would be 5 years. And because being struck off the roll is a more severe penalty, I think it stands to reason that, you know, a wait longer than 5 years would be necessary. But there's no guarantee, you know, that an application for reinstatement, you know, would be successful. You know, the court will have to see whether, you know, the person in question, you know, has been rehabilitated, whether he or she has a clean record, you know, since the being disbarred from practice. And so there is that uncertainty. So I think it would affect Mr. Singh more, you know, in terms of his own professional career as a lawyer.
1: Now, being struck off the roll, how is that going to impact, if at all, any way his political role? For example, leading the Workers' Party or even fulfilling parliamentary duties?
0: So there is no impact, right? So Mr. Singh can continue, you know, as a member of parliament. He certainly can continue, you know, as the Secretary General of the Workers' Party. You know, so there are no political implications that flow from him being struck off the rolls.
1: In this case, when we look at the longer term, how would it then affect the way political parties assess political candidates in future, especially if they have a legal background?
0: You know, Angela, in my view, it shouldn't, right? It shouldn't, because I think the requirement to act with honesty, right, is something which is pretty much expected, not just of lawyers, but also of politicians. So I would be surprised, you know, if political parties were to look at, you know, people who are lawyers and wanting to enter politics, you know, they look at them, you know, in a different light. But I think, you know, the lesson to be taken away, you know, from this episode, you know, would be very much about how, you know, regardless of which profession you're in, I think the expectation, right, the demands of politics in Singapore, you know, would be that the politician acts honestly. And so this impacts, you know, on politicians, you know, from different parties. It doesn't just apply, you know, to the opposition. I think much would be even expected of politicians from the ruling party. So the long and short of it all is that I think this is an important lesson for all politicians, but I see it not having any bearing, you know, on how political parties may go about recruiting and fielding their candidates. I don't see how it would affect, you know, politicians who are lawyers, you know, conducting political activities. Mm-hmm. If anything, I think it would emphasize, you know, the need for honesty, for candor in their actions.
1: Eugene, thank you so much for sharing your insights with us. That was Associate Professor Eugene Tan from the SMU School of Law. And still to come, Russian President Vladimir Putin's maiden visit to the Kuril Islands sparks outrage in Japan. Find out why.

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1: There's a lot of earthquakes in this area.
0: Witness the scars left by the Tohoku earthquake and the unwavering spirit that's bringing this land back to life. Japan Hour, Saturday on CNA.
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2: Australia wants teens off social media and he's fighting back by taking the government to court.
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0: Welcome back. Japan strongly protesting Russian President Vladimir Putin's visit to Kuril Islands. Prime Minister Sanae Takaichi calling the move unacceptable. This is the first time a Russian leader has made the trip. Mr. Putin traveled to what Moscow calls the Itaru after overseeing naval drills. Footage from the Kremlin showed him in a fish processing plant, a hospital, and a school. The Japanese Foreign Ministry has summoned the Russian ambassador.
1: え、北方領土は歴史的にも国際法上も我が国固有の領土であります。ロシアの現職の大統領による今般のトロフ島訪問は北方領土に関する日本の一貫した立場と相容れません。また日本国民の感情を傷つけるものであり断じて許容できません。
0: The dispute involves four islands seized by Soviet forces in 1945, at the end of World War II. Japan calls them the Northern Territories, while Russia administers them as part of the Southern Kuriles. The territorial row is the main reason Japan and Russia do not have a formal post-war peace treaty. Over the decades, there have been significant attempts at resolution, but Moscow ended negotiations in 2022 after Tokyo imposed sanctions over the war in Ukraine. Here's CNA's Dasha Chernyshova with the latest out of Moscow.
2: We understand that Moscow is fearing the shifting dynamics in Asia Pacific. Russian presidents also saying that what Moscow is overseeing is actually the remilitarization of Japan, and this is the dynamics that Moscow would like to see stop. But having said that, you have to keep in mind that as Russia is shifting its alliances in that region, it is getting much closer with China and North Korea. So obviously Russia is not turning the back against the entire region, but says that it is willing to work with the partners with whom their interests are more shared than with others. So certainly for Russia, it is important to maintain that this is the region where Russia can see its borders well protected. The significance of the Kuril Islands for Russia is also in terms of a military and strategic location of those islands in the Pacific shores. So for Moscow, we understand this is the territory where they would like to see more balance of power, no NATO and no militarization of this region, something that the Russian president has been speaking against of. And obviously what Moscow says, it will be countering, be it through diplomacy or through the intensification and through the strengthening of its military on those far-reaching borders of the country.
0: Japan's historic Kumamoto Castle has reopened to visitors just over 2 weeks after a magnitude 7.1 earthquake struck the southwestern prefecture. The castle had been closed since then as authorities carried out safety checks. Inspections found earthquake damage at dozens of locations around the castle, including uneven flooring and collapsed stone walls. But officials say the damage does not pose a safety risk. Kumamoto Castle was already undergoing restoration works following powerful earthquakes in 2016. Those works are expected to continue until 2052. Meanwhile, more than 30,000 buildings in Kumamoto remain without running water after major pipelines were damaged. The United States forces Japan has airlifted about 16 tons of drinking water to the prefecture. Elsewhere, India's parliament has ended its monsoon session after weeks of disruption, with rival groups of lawmakers staging protests today. Opposition lawmakers demanding accountability from Home Minister Amit Shah over the alleged use of force against students protesting in New Delhi last month, insisting also that the discussion be focused specifically on police being held accountable. Amit Shah saying the government was ready for a full discussion and any questions in parliament. Prime Minister Narendra Modi joining Mr. Shah in parliament, along with the defense minister. And for more, we have correspondent Ishan Garg reporting from New Delhi.
1: We heard from the Interior Minister, who told the press that the government was ready for a debate in the parliament. But once this proposal was sent to the opposition parties, they said no and said weren't interested in a lecture by the Home Minister. And in this way, we saw the final day of the monsoon session ending without any sort of proceeding in the lower house of parliament and only some matters being discussed in the upper house of parliament. During this week's session, we saw opposition parties standing outside the gates of the parliament, and they were raising two key issues. One of the issues relates to the allegation of fund embezzlement in the very famous, very popular Ram temple in India's most populous state of Uttar Pradesh. This is a place where tens of thousands of devotees go every single day, and there have been allegations that cash and valuable items of up to $750,000 have been misappropriated by some workers. There have also been calls for resignation of India's Home Minister as well. Those calls were also being made outside the parliament, and we saw that this has raised the temperature between India's ruling parties and the opposition blocs to the next level. We saw how what is customary usually during parliamentary proceedings is when the Speaker of the House invites the opposition parties for a customary tea arrangement by the end of the session. That was boycotted by opposition groups, and we also saw comments being made by both sides accusing each other of letting the parliament not function.
0: An outpouring of tributes across China and beyond for former Premier Zhu Rongji. He died yesterday at 97. Mr. Zhu is remembered as a key reformer who helped lay the foundations for China's rise as a global economic powerhouse. Malaysian Prime Minister Anwar Ibrahim called Mr. Zhu a good friend and one of the great architects of China's economic transformation. Hong Kong's leader also extending sympathies, thanking Mr. Zhu for his long-standing support for the city, particularly during the Asian financial crisis. Japan's embassy in China posted an image of the Japanese flag flying at half-mast. Mr. Zhu leaves behind a formidable economic legacy. He held key posts in Shanghai, including as mayor in the late 1980s, helping lay the groundwork for the city's emergence as a global financial hub. As vice premier, he took on a central role in managing China's economy. Mr. Zhu pushed through some of his toughest reforms after the Asian financial crisis, overhauling state-owned enterprises and launching housing reforms that helped kickstart China's home ownership boom. Then came his defining achievement. In 2001, Mr. Zhu helped steer China into the World Trade Organization, opening the door to much deeper integration with the global economy. He retired from politics 2 years later in 2003. Mr. Zhu's legacy also runs deep at Tsinghua University in Beijing, his alma mater, where he was the founding dean of its School of Economics and Management, serving as its head for 17 years. CNA correspondent Tan Sihui with the details.
3: Tsinghua University hasn't issued an official commemorative post, but it had reposted the official obituary, which I have here in my hand right now. It is on the front page of newspapers here in China. This is Renmin Ribao. It is the People's Daily. It is a joint obituary, including the Chinese Communist Party Standing Committee, as well as the National People's Congress Standing Committee. Now, the language being used here in the obituary was high-ranking in the language and the tone. It had described Mr. Zhu as an outstanding member of the party, an exceptional leader, and a major loss to the party and the country. It also credited Mr. Zhu for playing a major role in shaping modern China's economy, having reformed state-owned enterprises and having played a major part in China's entry into the World Trade Organization. His passing has still been trending on Weibo. It is the top trending post and topic in Weibo. Many posts, 1 million posts, an outpouring of grief. They had called him the people's great premier, and many of them had also posted photos back in the day, warm photos of Mr. Zhu and former President Jiang Zemin working closely together. And his passing comes just as on Monday, China commemorating former President Jiang Zemin's centenary and issuing a full commemorative honors to him.
0: Singapore Prime Minister Lawrence Wong has sent his condolences to China. In his letter, Mr. Wong said Mr. Zhu demonstrated foresight and resolve in advancing China's economic reforms. Mr. Wong also described Mr. Tsu as an old friend of Singapore and said that relations between both countries made significant progress under Mr. Tsu's leadership. He added that Mr. Tsu was also an early supporter of Singapore's first government-to-government project. In other news, Singapore has conferred its Honorary Citizen Award on British physicist Richard Friend for his contributions to the country's research and innovation landscape. President Tharman Shanmugaratnam presented the award, which is the highest honour for a non-citizen. Professor Friend is the Director of Research at the Department of Physics at the University of Cambridge. In Singapore, he had chaired the National Research Foundation's Scientific Advisory Board from 2011 to 2024. He also sat on the Research Innovation and Enterprise Council from 2013 to 2025, helping to shape Singapore's five-year research roadmaps. And still to come, how you can still support your favourite Lions when they take on Thailand this Saturday. Details after the break.
4: I was locked in the cell pretty much 24 hours a day. Manpower has made it a thing to visit.
5: Returning for a second season.
6: Yumi, my helper, was a silent strength.
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15: Explosion at the Ariana Grande concert.
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17: Joy turns to confusion and a realization of tragedy.
18: A Pan Am jumbo jet has crashed just north of the Scottish border.
19: Left on.
20: But what happened before?
21: Warnings from engineers had been dismissed for years. America's credibility on the world stage now under fire.
22: The use of the atomic bomb was something that America was prepared to do.
23: This has become a totalitarian state, and Hitler can say, you voted for it.
24: Had the message been relayed properly, the US Navy could have diverted the catastrophe. The
25: greatest mistake in the Titanic was navigation.
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0: 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She built her own app anyway.
1: What I thought programmers could do, I could do it now.
0: How this couple saves up to 90% of what they earn while living on the road. Their restaurant was failing. Could social media save it? On Money Mind, Wednesday on CNA.

0: Welcome back. More than 2.4 million Singaporean adults will get up to $600 from 9th September under the Enhanced Cost of Living Special Payment. The one-off cash payment is for those who have an accessible income of up to $100,000 and own no more than one property. Eligible Singaporeans will receive between $400 and $600 in cash. Citizens may check their eligibility at the Government Benefits website. They're encouraged to link their NRIC to their pay now by 30th August in order to receive their payment earlier by 9th September. Abraham Centre and Tan Tock Seng Hospital Partnership is seeking to provide more healthcare industry exposure for young people. It'll offer more formalised internship opportunities under the hospital's para-nursing volunteer program. It extends on an earlier collaboration that placed the centre's interns at Tan Tock Seng Hospital to gain work experience. The centre aims to build confidence and emotional resilience to respond to challenging situations. This will be done through mindfulness programs that teach participants to be more aware of stress responses and unhelpful thought patterns. More than $350,000 were raised from private donors to establish the new Bram Centre at Labrador. Speaking at the opening event, Senior Minister of State for Health Tan Kiat Hau says that there is a broader shift in thinking about health.
1: Today, we recognise that building a mentally healthy society is not simply about providing good health care. It is equally about helping people stay mentally well, supporting them before challenges become crises, and creating communities where people feel connected, supported, and able to navigate life's up and down with confidence.
0: Two residential sites were released for sale under the government land sales program. These are located at Orchard Boulevard and Marina Gardens Lane. Tenders for the two 99-year leasehold sites will close in October. The first site is located along Orchard Boulevard, next to two existing condominiums. It could offer about 110 residential units. Analysts expect bidding this round to be competitive. That's because the most recent project in the area sold more than 80% of its units since its launch last year.
2: The Orchard Boulevard site is very near to the Orchard Boulevard MRT station, and it's also near to the transformation of the Patterson area, where we are going to see mixed-use development and more homes being introduced in the area. So in the end, when all this transformation has taken place, there will be more amenities, and therefore making this space actually very attractive to both owners who stay there as well as for tenants who intend or who work near the area as well.
0: A second bigger site at Marina Gardens Lane can potentially yield 390 residential units and commercial space. It's near the upcoming Marina South MRT station on the Thompson East Coast Line. It is the third site to be released in the Marina South area. One analyst says he expects a high-rise development to be built, given the close proximity to the sea.
3: At the same time, there will also be a small shopping mall on the ground floor of this development, because it's zoned for development for residential with commercial space on the ground floor. And that is quite necessary, because around this particular location, it is on the reclaimed land side and next to the Gardens by the Bay, and there's no substantial retail presence in this area.
0: The National Stadium will not be ready in time to host any of Singapore's upcoming ASEAN Hyundai Cup matches, with a much smaller Jalan Besar Stadium taking its place. But the community is rallying to make sure fans who could not get tickets will not miss out on the football fever. Over 10 venues will be screening the Lions' semi-final games against Thailand. Nadine Yam finds out how preparations are going ahead of the first leg on Saturday.
4: Unbeaten so far in this year's tournament, Singapore will next face regional powerhouse Thailand in a two-match semi-finals. With the first leg played at home, the Lions want to make full use of their home ground advantage. But with many Singapore fans missing out on tickets because of limited capacity at the 6,000-seater Jalan Besar Stadium, the People's Association is pulling out all the stops to make sure they do not miss the party. This may look empty now, but come 15 August, this community centre will be decked in Singapore's national colours and filled with seats for football fans of all ages. 10 other venues across the country will also be hosting watch parties and screening either the home or away games, with some even both. All this to allow fans to gather together and to show their support for the Lions.
5: Some fans have been disappointed because they can't get the tickets. It's fully sold out. So we are getting a lot of interest. They want to come, watch the match, and that gives us an opportunity to screen the match and at least create a kind of environment where there will be a lot of excitement, a lot of fun, a lot of enjoyment.
4: The Thai community in Singapore is also ready to back their team. CNA understands all 250 tickets allocated to the Thai Football Association have been snapped up.
6: This is the first year that we officially got the ticket, 250 all belong to us. That's why we can control and we make sure that nobody sit at the wrong side. Yeah, always, most of that is Thai, all support Thai.
4: And for those who could not get a ticket,
6: many people sit outside the stadium and just hear the sound and sing the Thai song that we have, the supporter. They sing outside the stadium and they watch from the little screen. It is so good that we can see them support outside the stadium.
7: We are all planning to go to airports and then spending time with our fan group from Thailand and then chatting and see what we are going to do at the stadium and what we are going to show in the night way for our Thailand supporting. Yeah, we want everything to be nice, enjoy, and most important, we will show off our team with respectful of both countries, Singapore and Thailand as well.
4: While the 55,000-seater National Stadium will not host any of Singapore's matches for the campaign, the Kallang Group will also hold live screenings for the semi-finals at Kallang Wave Mall.
0: And you can catch the ASEAN Hyundai Cup live or on demand on MeWatch. That's Singapore Tonight. 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
4: In a remote village, 2,000 meters above sea level, Sri Sibigaon Primary School in Nepal has a rather unconventional curriculum. Besides subjects like English, math and science, students are also taught the basics of mountain climbing. The students here are ethnically Sherpas. With many growing up to work as mountain guides, the school believes that starting young will give the children a head start in their career. With no government funding, lessons are conducted by volunteers. They teach for 1 week a month before returning to their day jobs as mountain guides. When one leaves, another takes their place. The students start their training scaling a nearby rock face, working their way up to a much higher climb by the end of the school year. This initiation in mountaineering has shaped the children's aspirations, with many now dreaming of climbing Mount Everest.
5: When Singapore separated from Malaysia on August 9, 1965, it became one of the world's last city-states. Like the grand city-states of old, these modern outliers stay relevant to the world by being open.
6: As a small city-state, you must be able to trade, you must be able to do business, you have to be porous.
5: But this comes with the trade-offs of welcoming wealth, ideas, and immigrants like me.
7: My mom is a Singaporean Chinese, and my dad was originally from England. But that makes it a little bit hard for people to pinpoint exactly what my identity is. And I guess in many ways, Singapore is exactly the same. It's constantly grappling with its duality of being a global city and a nation state.
8: How do you create a society that is both outward-looking but is also rooted in its own values? And that is the great challenge.
7: Juggling the tensions of being a global city-state could just be Singapore's greatest balancing act.

0: At the Port of Singapore, millions of containers are transferred between ships, connecting global trade. Its exceptional efficiency has made it the world's leading transshipment hub.
1: The Port of Singapore is extraordinarily well run. They couldn't afford to have an inefficient port because, hey, if I want an inefficient port, there's plenty of other places I can go. When you're small, you got to be better. And if you're a city-state, you're going to have to be very efficient at what you do.
2: Thanks to Singapore's strategic position as a global trade hub, we get access to produce from all around the world. But there is a catch. When there are global disruptions and supply chain issues, we really feel the pinch here.
0: Relying too much on one specialty can make a city-state vulnerable. How do city-states stay relevant in more ways than one? In southern France, on its border with Italy, lies the Principality of Monaco. It's a tiny city-state, just 2 square kilometers, but it's become a magnet for wealth from around the world.
2: The Casino de Monte Carlo has been at the heart of Monaco's economy since 1863. By attracting wealthy visitors and gamblers from all across Europe, the casino was able to turn Monaco from a struggling principality to a thriving, prosperous destination.
0: But does Monaco still depend on gaming and luxury tourism? To better understand Monaco's economy, I caught up with their Minister of Finance.
3: Minister Chiappori, when we talk about Monaco, a lot of us think of the casino and the Grand Prix, but how much of Monaco's economy is actually driven by these two industries?
4: Not much, actually. Monaco has a very diversified economy. Financial activities, banks, wealth management, even industrial activities. We used to have pharmaceuticals, we have a lot of research, development. The key thing to understand Monaco's economy is we want to maximize value added per square meter. Any small place is exploited in the most efficient way.
0: Monaco's GDP has nearly doubled in the last decade. Its approach reminds me of how Singapore diversified its economy to maximize its limited land. Beyond trade and logistics, Singapore has built up world-class industries in advanced manufacturing, technology, and financial services. Singapore's rise as a financial center mirrors how historic city-states gained influence through finance. Located in northern Italy, Venice was once an island republic that endured over 1,000 years.

0: Cup may be over, but football action continues on MeWatch as Europe's biggest clubs return for preseason. Watch Arsenal, Chelsea, Liverpool, Manchester City, Manchester United, Newcastle United, and more live in preseason friendlies on Hub Sports with StarHub Sports Plus on MeWatch. 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
1: They would then go on to export those goods to other markets. All the trade along the Singapore River attracted moneylenders and bankers, but this alone didn't make Singapore a world-class financial hub. No, the Singapore government took deliberate steps to support the financial sector.
2: It was then Dr. Goh Keng Swee who decided under the counsel of Albert Winsemius from the United Nations that Singapore is well positioned to be a financial hub.
3: Over six decades, various key milestones have paved the way for Singapore to be ranked among the world's top financial centres. But being a global financial hub does have its trade-offs.
2: So it is a bit unfortunate that many global financial centres across the world also experience high levels of inequality. When the financial center takes root, financial elites and professionals enter the city. Now, as the financial sector grows and attracts more investors, high net worth individuals will not only bring their capital to the city, they also relocate to the city.
3: Singapore is home to a rising number of billionaires and ultra high net worth individuals with assets exceeding $30 million.
4: To get some additional units.
3: To understand what's attracting the super rich to Singapore, I speak to Ken Chu. He's an advisor to a family office. It's an organization set up to manage and invest the generational wealth of an ultra-wealthy family. Mm-hmm. Ken works for a billionaire who made his fortune in East Asia.
5: Hi, Kelly, so this is our tea room.
1: Nice.
5: For Chinese tea collection.
1: So, Kim, what do you think it is about Singapore that attracts these ultra-high net worth individuals to come here, park their money here, and really develop?
5: Singapore is fortunate as it's being deemed as a safe place. It's efficient and it's international. Since the last 6 years, the world being a more volatile place compared to before. We have new wars, new disease outbreaks, new geopolitical tensions. People are looking for a safe harbor.
3: But how does more apparent wealth affect Singapore society? Dr. Nathan Peng is a policy expert who studies inequality in Singapore.
6: We come across certain instances of ostentatious or flashy consumption. I think some Singaporeans might get reminded about inequality and their position in society and why is it that I am unable to afford some of these luxuries. The number of luxury cars in Singapore as a percentage of the total number of cars is actually rising in recent years.
1: Do you think that there is a greater perception of inequality here then?
6: From macroeconomic numbers that we measure with things like income ratios, Gini coefficients, since World War II, inequality in Singapore has been relatively stable. But that said, and you see this from opinion polls done by Access Singapore, where about 50% of Singaporeans feel that in the last 10 years, inequality has actually worsened.
1: So then, what are the risks involved of that felt inequality?
6: So I think our former Prime Minister Lee Hsien Loong said in 2018 that if left unaddressed, politics will turn vicious, society will fracture, and the country will wither.
3: A city-state's government can curb inequality by taxing the ultra-wealthy and limiting how much they influence politics. This was underscored recently when a Singaporean minister was convicted for accepting gifts from a wealthy businessman and sentenced to 12 months in prison. Like Singapore, Venice was watchful of corruption. Venetian author and historian Alberto Tosofei says strict rules kept its leaders accountable and this helped the Republic to endure for centuries.
7: The Doge's palace was the heart of a city-state, political and administrative heart. A hall of a major council shows the portraits of the first 76 Doges of the Republic among the 120 who rule

0: city-state during its history.
1: But there is one which has been covered up with a black veil. What happened there?
0: Marin Faliero searched to become the sole ruler of a town. He was discovered, beheaded, and buried with his head between his legs. No place for the man who betrayed the Republic.
1: So it seems like there was a very harsh stance on corruption or using your power for personal gain.
0: The Doge, they couldn't accept gift. A gift is the first step for corruption. And the Doge could not move a step without being controlled. The Doge was submitted to a trial after his death. There was a trial on the corpse and all his living heart.
1: So, after you've died,
0: you
1: go through a trial,
0: and
1: it's your family members and descendants that then suffer the consequences of your poor choices whilst you were ruling.
0: That's it.
1: Wow. That seems really harsh. Learning about how Venice was like back in the days of being a city-state was really quite remarkable. They knew that they had to make sure that there was no corruption whatsoever amongst its ministers, even amongst the top dog or the top doge, simply because if they allowed it to happen, even something as small as a gift exchange, they knew that that would sow the seeds for something much, much bigger.
2: Despite its checks and balances, corruption and nepotism crept into the Venetian state as a few powerful merchant families came to dominate both commerce and politics.
3: Now, our lessons from Renaissance Italy has shown us that corruption can lead to the decline of city-states. If the government becomes corrupt and is captured by the financial elite, it could lead to a broad loss of trust. It could lead to political decay. For a small city-state, there may be no coming back from this kind of decline.
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1: It's fascinating to see models of Singapore and go and find where your house is. It just helps you appreciate everything that gets done to make sure that Singapore is developed and utilized in a great and efficient manner.
20: Singapore is very unique because we're not just a city, we're also a country and an island. And so we have to find ways to fit all the different needs into 735 square kilometers of land. What we have to do is to strike a balance that enables us to plan for a Singapore where we will have a vibrant economy, we will have a society that's very inclusive, and we will also have nature and heritage as well to make our city a very lovable and livable one.
2: Urban planners in Singapore have long faced the challenge of balancing livability and growth.
21: Singapore, expanding industrially, is growing all the time.
2: In the 1960s, the city faced a housing crisis due to overcrowding and poor living conditions. So the government rehoused Singaporeans in high-density public flats. 80% of Singaporeans came to live in public housing by the 1980s. Today's housing challenge is keeping homes affordable as prices rise due to limited land, population growth, and high demand from local and foreign buyers.
22: So I think the Singapore government has tried to insulate the Singapore population from some of these effects, for example, rising housing prices, by creating two housing markets, one with public housing for 80% of Singaporeans, where Singaporeans get relatively cheaper access to housing, and then the private housing market for the remainder of the population and also foreigners.
23: Over here, we've got public housing, behind us some private condominiums, and across the road, landed property as well. How does this reflect the broader social fabric here in Singapore?
22: So I think across Singapore, you see the exact same patterns replicated across different neighborhoods. And that's largely a result of our policy to have different housing types mixing in the same neighborhood to kind of ensure a mixing of different income groups and the prevention of enclaves, right, from forming here in Singapore.
3: Singapore is about the only global city and financial hub that is building public housing in the city center. Now, imagine if we were a little bit like the other financial hubs, like Hong Kong or New York, where most of the prime locations are dominated by private real estate developers, private condominiums, and only high-income individuals could purchase houses in these areas. If we allow enclaves of private estates and the rich to emerge, that could result in a broader decline in our societal order and trust. And for a city-state like Singapore, this would be especially disastrous.
2: Affordable housing is a major challenge in Monaco, where extreme land scarcity and high property prices surpass those of Singapore. The influx of wealthy residents further drives up demand and prices.
1: Monaco has some of the priciest real estate in the world. The penthouse at the Odeon Towers was sold for just over $400 million. The project caters to the world's elite with swimming pools, private spas, and 24/7 concierge access.
24: Bonjour, monsieur.
25: Bonjour, madame.
2: But the Odeon Tower doesn't just contain luxury apartments. It includes many state-owned apartments reserved for Monegasque citizens. Its developer, Group Marzocco, a leading luxury real estate company, has developed other projects with a mix of private and public flats.
1: These state-owned apartments don't just reside in public housing estates, but they can also be featured within ultra-luxe apartment buildings like this one.
2: Mixing apartment types maximizes land, but most public and private housing remains separate.
26: The balance between private and public housing that's decided at the government level, the total real estate in Monaco is sort of harmonious. Every Monaco citizen has a right to housing, and if they cannot afford one, it will be given by the government with very large subsidies.
1: Currently, Monaco has over 3,000 state-owned apartments set aside for its Monegasque citizens. Now, it doesn't seem like a lot until you remember that there are only about 10,000 Monegasque nationals in total.
24: Bonjour.
27: Bonjour.
24: Nice to meet you.
27: Nice to meet you.
2: Mrs. Karen Meyer was originally from Bolivia, but gained Monegasque citizenship through marriage to her late husband. She has two children and a new husband, who is French.
1: I think my first impressions of meeting a Monegasque family was, wow, what an amazing place to stay. It is a stunning apartment, and I think to have public housing that looks and feels very premium is quite a luxury. But it's obviously a way of taking care of the Monegasques.
0: So Karen, how much would you pay for a place like this?
5: Aujourd'hui, mon logement me coûte 1560 euros exactement par mois. 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
2: Over 60% of Monegasque citizens live in public housing, and the city is building more state-owned apartments to house 75% of Monegasques by 2034. But citizens of prosperous city-states don't just expect their homes to be affordable. They want their homes to be green and well-connected too. And that takes planning. I'm meeting Nicholas Lee, a designer from the Urban Redevelopment Authority. He's showing me a tool they use to plan Singapore's future cityscape.
7: ePlanner is a very powerful platform that allows us to integrate over 200 data sets of information that's useful for planning and urban design. It's almost like playing SimCity. With a click of a button, it actually will generate accurate and realistic development simulations that are in accordance with the master plan.
1: So Nicholas showed me the ePlanner tool, which also blew my mind, just because it creating a replica of Singapore.
7: So every tree has been surveyed and mapped out. So this is quite an accurate depiction of the trees that are on site.
1: And what it does is it helps you to scope and also to assess building planning, air flows, traffic flows, people flows. Just seeing how they're utilizing technology is remarkable.
2: One plan that's come to life in Singapore is the new Bidadari Estate. The area was a cemetery, but has been resurrected as a housing estate with a public park at its core. Professor Cheong Kun Hien oversaw the planning and redesign of Bidadari when she was the chief of the Housing and Development Board.
8: Bidadari actually is a reflection of the challenges we have in planning Singapore. We had to put in a new town, which is highly dense, into quite a small space. So we started by asking, so what is Bidadari about? A lot of people think that it's a cemetery, but if you go back in history, Bidadari actually had a beautiful alcove garden here many decades ago. So the idea of putting in a regional park became the central theme of this master plan. I think people need greening, they need parks, especially in a very dense city, because it provides respite and a getaway feeling for relaxation and recreation.
2: The Bidadari project makes room for green, open spaces through efficient use of land. The lake isn't just for recreation. It collects and drains stormwater to prevent floods. The housing blocks are densely packed, yet positioned to maximise wind flow, reducing urban heat and keeping residents comfortable.
8: When we developed Bidadari, I think many of the bird watchers were very concerned that the birds would disappear. So what we did was we planned the park very carefully and we worked with Nature Society and the bird watchers and made sure that we actually preserve many of the mature trees that are here. So as a result, the birds came back, and so did the bird watchers. We need to provide housing, which means we need to use up land. But people who love nature do not like the fact that a lot of the greenery may have to be removed. So again, it's about bringing stakeholders together to try to understand these tension points and come to some conclusion where we can strike a good balancing act.
1: I think Singaporeans are a tricky bunch to please. You know, we want the best of everything. You're never going to please everybody. But I think the government's doing a pretty good job of trying to check all the boxes.
26: If you look at the most beautiful urban landscapes in the world, a lot of them were city-states because they had to be good at what they did. If you have limited land, how do you use it efficiently? And I think Singapore's done a great job of that by keeping open space. You know, when you're in Singapore, you don't feel the claustrophobia that you would feel, for instance, in a big city.
10: In an all-new season of Meet Me There.
11: Bing!
12: Where are you?
13: Oh my God, where are you, girl?
12: Whoop, whoop, whoop! Bennett, Harrison!
10: A killer cast.
14: Got my sister.
13: No, what?
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36: I was locked in the cell pretty much 24 hours a day. 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
17: Returning for a second season.
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40: I'm a little bit nervous.
41: We are getting really excited. We haven't seen her for so long.
40: Maybe I end up being surprised more than him.
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38: I don't know why I waited so long to have this reunion.
17: Finding, a returning series, starting 15th August on CNA.
43: 我也希望能像他这么勇敢，即使他现在就是面对着他自己身体的状况，可是他还是没有放弃，很勇敢去面对他，没有被病魔打倒，很积极的生活，给人一种很有希望的感觉。从他们的故事里，我看见30年来KDS如何用心的为每一位患者提供全面的支持与协助。
44: These are the stories of courage, hope, and resilience.
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17: KDF 30 Years of Care, August 30th, Sunday, 8 p.m. live.
47: Singapore is a nation state, but as Singapore innovates, as Singapore moves upwards in the value chain, it needs talents.
26: A city state has to compete on brains and talent and good administration.
48: This is where the lawyers used to stay.
2: Alberto says talented inventors were drawn to Venice because it upheld the rule of law.
48: A representation of Venice is justice.
2: In 1474, the Republic of Venice became one of the first to introduce patent laws, protecting inventors' rights to profit from their ideas. This attracted people to innovate in the city.
48: Venice invented a lot of stuff. Invented the first assembly line. Invented the mirror. The small Venetian mirror with a silver frame had the same value of three paintings of Raphael. Venice invented many things related to print, to books. It was the capital of books during the 16th century.
2: As a publishing center, Venice offered innovators and explorers a platform to share their ideas with the world. The Marciana Library has preserved a treasure trove of historic books published in Venice.
0: We have here the first geographical treaty. The author, Ramusio, was a geographer. You could know all the known world of that time. Or you can also know the gastronomy. The author was the cook of the Pope, and he wrote one of the first, the most important kitchen book of the 16th century.
1: The original cookbook. I love it.
48: Innovation and creativity are the best instrument to go over time, you know, and to give to the state something, a wellness to people who live in the state, and also something to give as an heritage to the world.
1: So I think it's quite remarkable that patent laws were around even back then. They knew that respecting the innovation and the creator of that innovation was a key to attracting talent. And I think Singapore wants to attract that same level of talent in the same way that Venice did all those years ago.
2: In Singapore, universities are magnets for global talent. At the NUS School of Medicine, I meet Professor Dean Ho. He's an award-winning scientist from America who joined the university in 2018.
3: All right, Kelly, we're going to put this wearable on you, and then after that, we're going to slowly ramp up the pace, and with the data that we get, we're going to start the process of making a digital twin of you to see how to best personalize your treatment.
2: Combining his expertise in AI and bioengineering, Prof. Dean has helped establish an institute in the new field of digital medicine.
3: And this digital twin tells us what dose or difficulty that will net them the highest level of performance improvement.
1: You could have gone anywhere in the world, but you chose Singapore. Why is that?
3: For me, on the professional side, I really wanted to be part of an ecosystem where the path to getting these innovations to patients is accelerated. Every day we get there quicker, lives are saved. At the same time, I also wanted to be part of a community that was welcoming, that would support and embrace my family as well, being that I would be able to love coming to work every day and actually viewing my colleagues as close friends and family. And when you look at wrapping all of these together, I knew Singapore was a place where both personally and professionally, we would be happy, that I would be happy.
4: Kopi o kosong. Two.
2: Prof. Dean's work goes beyond the lab and office. He surveys different neighborhoods to understand people's diets and lifestyles.
3: When I'm at an HDB exercise facility, I get met with smiles and waves as I'm doing, you know, quick pull-ups. But also seeing the community out there looking after themselves is motivating, it's welcoming, and it actually just makes my morning. It's really fun.
1: Prof. Dean's ability, desire, and willingness to integrate himself into a heartland society is really important when it comes to foreign talent coming to Singapore. When I moved to Singapore, my parents were very, very explicit with, we are not here as expats, we are here living as locals. And I feel like Prof. Dean has done exactly the same thing.
47: As a global city state, you have to attract talents, you have to let talents come in. And this is good for Singapore. But at some points, this creates tensions because the local population feel that their places are being taken up by immigrants. So this is a constant challenge for a nation state that is also a global city state.
2: Singapore's foreign workforce makes up about one in four people in the city state. As of June 2024, there were over 1.5 million foreign workers. They are issued different work passes based on their skill levels. At the Ministry of Manpower, I meet Kenny Tan. As Deputy Secretary, he says his job is to unleash the potential of Singapore's workforce.
5: Am I in danger of losing my job to a foreigner? Like, I feel that's maybe a question that a lot of Singaporeans might have.
6: It's not a zero-sum game between foreigners and local workers, but rather it's about growing the economic pie and creating a bigger slice for Singaporeans. That translates to more jobs for Singaporeans, not less.
5: So then, DS, where do you see global talent competing with Singaporean talent there?
6: We must recognise that at an individual level in the workplace, global talent does compete with Singaporean talent. And some people may feel anxious about this. But I think the way to deal with this is how can we support Singaporeans to compete strongly and fairly. Over the next 5 years, we are setting aside $10 billion to empower all Singaporeans to take charge of their career health, upskill, and seize new opportunities in the future economy. Secondly, I think it's also important that we ensure a level playing field. So the qualifying salaries for the employment pass and S-pass holders, we peg these salaries to the wages of the top one-third of the Singaporean workforce. So this ensures that the foreign professionals who come in are of high quality and don't come in to undercut local wages. So dealing with competition is tough, we recognise that. But Singaporeans, us too, we have a part to play. We've got to work hard, upskill, and meet the competition head on.
2: The city-state of Monaco depends even more heavily on foreign talent than Singapore does.
7: Each weekday, tens of thousands of workers commute into Monaco from neighbouring France and Italy, outnumbering the residents that live here in this small city-state.
26: Total population is about 40,000. We've got between 50,000 and 60,000 people moving into Monaco in the morning and leaving Monaco in the evening.
2: With 75% of Monaco's residents already foreign nationals, the daily influx makes the workforce 90% foreign. Karen works at the Monegasque Sanitation Company, which employs about 300 people, many from abroad.
8: Yes, pour le coup, mais il y a beaucoup de Comoriens, beaucoup de Portugais, beaucoup d'Italiens, beaucoup de Français. Je rencontre beaucoup, beaucoup des Européens. Moi, personnellement, à mon travail, on est, je sais pas, pas beaucoup de Monégasques.
2: Monégasques make up just 10% of the workforce and less than 25% of the resident population.
7: Most of the people are from out of town. That's okay, but I guess the trade-off is that you have to accept that as a Monégasque, you are the minority. You would feel quite outnumbered, I feel. In Singapore, you don't get that sense as much, simply because you don't have that sort of flooding into Singapore. So whilst we talk about Singapore having a lot of foreign talent, we're still the majority.
47: Local citizens may feel that I don't want to have too many short-term immigrants in my midst. Then when you bring in a lot of this talent and those born, bred and raised in Singapore becomes smaller and smaller, it will affect, I guess, our social cohesion and what it means to define our identity as Singaporeans.
26: How do you create a society that is both outward-looking and tolerant, but is also rooted in its own values? And that is the great challenge that any city-state or any society faces.
9: Well, they carry commuters, parcels and food deliveries across China's cities. But as domestic growth for electric two-wheelers slows, brands are accelerating their push overseas. On the next Asia First, we look at how manufacturers are taking their technology and scale to the global market.
11: Now I am become death, the destroyer of worlds.
17: We know how these stories end.
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13: Two bombs went off at the finish line of the Boston Marathon.
17: Joy turns to confusion and a realization of tragedy.
14: A Pan Am jumbo jet has crashed just north of the Scottish border.
15: Lift off.
17: But what happened before?
16: Warnings from engineers had been dismissed for years.
18: America's credibility on the world stage now under fire.
10: The use of the atomic bomb was something that America was prepared to do.
15: This had become a totalitarian state, and Hitler could say, you voted for it.
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19: The greatest mistake in the Titanic was navigation.
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0: I love my neighborhood of Katong and Joo Chiat. It really is a slice of multicultural Singapore. And over the years, the various migrant communities have contributed to the ever-changing landscape. More recently, gentrification has brought in hip cafes, expats, and transnational residents like myself.
1: But in a city-state that's so diverse and dynamic, it's hard to find shared values beyond our multiculturalism.
2: I think multiracialism is a defining value for Singapore because it is the very reason why there is a Singapore as an independent and sovereign state.
3: Singapore and any city-state has to be very, very aware of its cultural heritage and its sense of uniqueness. If you look like a center anywhere else, you lose that little bit of advantage that you might have had. That's a danger that city-states face all the time. What are they about? What's their culture?
1: Unlike Singapore, in the other modern city-states, citizens are united by a shared religion. Their citizens are also rooted in centuries-old institutions. While the Vatican City has been an independent city-state for less than 100 years, its unbroken line of popes has led the Catholic Church for about 2,000 years.
0: I think there is a lot of love for people around the world for the Pope. So even if you are not a citizen of the Vatican City itself, it's almost like you feel like you're home.
4: So we've walked for 1,000 kilometers in 2 months, specifically to come to Rome.
5: The Vatican City, I mean, it's such a remarkable place, really, and the extraordinary basilica that's behind us.
6: It's a symbol of peace on earth. All we want to be in peace in Ukraine.
1: Every Sunday, people gather in St. Peter's Square to hear the Pope deliver his noontime Angelus prayer and message.
7: Cari fratelli e sorelle, buona domenica.
0: Personally, as a Catholic, I think coming here to the Vatican and being a part of the Angelus was quite an emotional experience. I think I expected the message from the Vatican to be one which was a lot more religious, but the one that I received was actually one of love and peace, regardless of religion.
7: Tacciano le armi, si dia spazio al diavolo. Preghiamo per la martoriata Ucraina, la Palestina, Israele, Myanmar, Sud Sudan.
1: Offering a universal message of peace helps the Vatican remain relevant, not just to Catholics, but to the world. It uses its moral authority to address global crises like the refugee crisis and climate change.
8: We try to keep that universal dimension. In this office, I think we have 25, 26 different nationalities. I come from England, from Liverpool. The Holy Father is an Argentinian Jesuit, a member of an international order.
1: Today's Vatican embraces the world. Unlike centuries ago, when it was intolerant of people of other faiths, even supporting crusades against Muslim forces. In contrast, Venice welcomed foreigners that could contribute to the economy.
3: It was a place where, whether you were Muslim or Jewish, you could go there. And, you know, the Venetians cared about one thing. It was called money.
9: So now we have some of the most precious books of the history of publishing. Three religious books from different religions. And the first, Talmud, was published in Venice. Venice became the hub of Hebrew pressing. Then we have religious Armenian book. In Venice was published the first Armenian book ever. And then we have the first translation of the Holy Quran in Italian.
10: Why was it that Venice was publishing books from different religions.
9: In the 16th century, Venice was a city of foreigners. People from all over Europe and Middle East was able to work with books in different languages.
1: Venice profited from foreign business networks, but managed diversity by keeping communities separate. For example, they confined the Jewish population to this area, which gave rise to the term ghetto.
9: In 1516, there was a war outside Venice. Many Jews came to Venice to escape the enemies. The government of Venice said, okay, we give you a place, but a place where you stay closed.
1: At its peak, up to 5,000 residents lived in the ghetto. But the state restricted how openly Jews could worship and even controlled the kinds of jobs they could do.
9: So they were mainly bankers, magicians, doctors, you know? And for instance, William Shakespeare wrote The Merchant of Venice, and where we can spot a Jewish banker and a Christian banker working together, but separating during the night because the Jewish one had to come back here and sleep here and not in the rest of the city.
0: Were they allowed to intermingle socially? Were they allowed to get married, for example?
9: No. Marriage between Christians and Jewish were forbidden.
1: Venice enforced separation, but Singapore imposes social integration. Racial enclaves persisted from the colonial era into independence, with public housing blocks often dominated by single ethnic groups. To bridge these divides, the government introduced racial quotas in public housing in 1989. Dr. Leong Chan Hung researches social cohesion in Singapore. He shares with me the rationale for the ethnic integration policy.
11: The goal is to ensure that there will not be a pure ethnic enclaves. Every block and every neighborhood, you would have Chinese, the Malays, the Indians, and the ethnic others. You have the opportunity to come in contact and meet people who are different, which is important to establishing a common understanding of who we are as Singaporean as a multiracial, multicultural society.
1: In Singapore's public housing estates, there are also quotas for non-citizens and permanent residents. It's a way to maintain social harmony as the immigrant population grows.
11: In general, having shared spaces, community spaces, really help.
10: When I first moved to Singapore, one of the first things that my dad and I did was actually seek out a space that we could go and do karate together. And one of the places was actually in a community center. And we found some great friends that we got on well with, and we found that sport really helped to bond us within that community.
11: Community centers, by and large, they have the mandate to bring people together, to create opportunities for interactions.
1: While state-run community centres are purpose-built for gathering, Dr. Leong says social integration often unfolds naturally in shared, everyday spaces.
12: Hello.
13: Hello. Green and yellow.
12: Okay, yellow here.
13: Yellow here.
12: Green there.
14: Green there. Good.
1: Take this open field. On Sundays, immigrants and locals gather not by policy, but through the shared love of football.
14: Hugh and Sunday is rather diverse. The bulk of it are people from Singapore. We've got guys from Malaysia like myself. There are some guys from India, some guys from Bangladesh. There's a Taiwanese kid. We've got the guys from Myanmar who join us on and off.
15: I think when you pull people with the same interests, there's already a bond or respect or just camaraderie that we are all trying to, you know, do things together.
11: These organic kind of interactions really help to build that confidence and understanding of each other.
10: What more needs to be done?
11: We could also consider encouraging more permanent residents or non-residents to study in the local schools rather than international schools.
16: Okay, so today's topic, celebrating diversity with gratitude. We're gonna play a game. It's gonna be blow, wind, blow. Blows those who have friends from different races, religions, or nationalities. So what's your race?
17: I'm an Indian.
16: So Nafa is from what race?
17: Malay.
16: Is that right, Nafa? Ah. Jung Ho?
18: Korean. Australian.
16: What is the nationality of Oliver?
19: British.
20: British.
21: England, not British.
10: This was the first time I've been able to sit and witness what class is like for my daughter.
16: Sienna?
17: I am Malaysian.
16: Malaysian?
17: What?
10: To her, she is a quarter Singaporean, a quarter English, and half Malaysian. I enrolled Sienna in Tanjong Katong Primary School, for it is an exceptionally diverse school. And I never wanted Sienna to feel that she was different and out of place.
19: Tanjong Katong Primary School was actually formed in 2001, and it was an amalgamation of three different schools. And in our early years, we actually had this reputation of being a mini United Nations. Because in 2007, our school actually attracted students from 35 different nationalities. Things have changed a little, but we still have a very diverse nationality even until this day.
10: Where were some of your classmates from?
16: I have classmates from Vietnam, Malaysia, Australia, Indonesia, and I even have some from India.
20: Being a global citizen means you're a citizen of the world, you have a global outlook, and you can form relationships from international friends.
10: So then what makes you Singaporean?
20: I personally think that most Singaporeans have respect for other people, and we are able to accept what their daily life is like, and how they eat, what is life like in their other countries. Singapore is friends with everyone, so we are able to live in peace and harmony.
10: I think the notion of respect is something that's highly ingrained here at TKP. I think it just sets a really good framework and foundation for the future. And you look at them and you go, yeah, I think Singapore's in good hands, especially if they're all able to just come together in this way and set all differences aside, all preferences aside, and just be happy.
21: I think the openness means that you have to be exposed to a whole host of ideas. Some of them good, you learn new things, but some of them can influence you in negative ways.
2: I think the key to managing it is, again, social cohesion.
3: The key balancing act for a city-state is, how do I stay open and still keep my identity and some sense of security? And it's a very difficult thing to accomplish. And, you know, Singapore has many issues, of course, but I can't think of any place on the planet that's done a better job.
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1: Australia wants teens off social media, and he's fighting back by taking the government to court.
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1: What will it take to keep kids off social media? 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
25: Do you know where your chicken, beef, and pork come from? In Southeast Asia, Thailand, Malaysia, and Indonesia have significant livestock industries. In land-scarce Singapore, almost all of its meat is imported. As food is readily available around the clock, most residents are unfamiliar with where their supplies come from. 17,000 kilometers away, Brazil is one of Singapore's biggest sources of chicken, beef, and pork. Rearing livestock is an intensive business. It requires expertise, investments, manpower, and of course, land. Lots and lots of land. For example, the largest cattle ranch in America is more than double the size of Singapore. Meat farming is an inefficient way to produce protein. Livestock uses 80% of the world's arable land, while producing only 20% of our caloric needs. But demand is rising with affluence. The world currently consumes 350 million tons of meat a year, a figure that will increase 63% by 2050. Pork is the most consumed meat in the world, followed by poultry and beef. In the 1970s, farming was one of Singapore's biggest industries, with 9% of the population involved in agriculture. At its peak, there were 10,000 farms housing more than 715,000 pigs.
0: As a young country, you remember the times when we have kampongs and we have pig farms and also vegetable farms. So those are in the 50s and 60s. But as we develop as a country, of course, being a very small country, land was, you know, a very scarce resource.
25: As Singapore became more urbanized and with technology driving the economy, the country's last pig farms saw their death knell in 1989. The COVID-19 pandemic revealed Singapore's dependence on food imports. And there are ideas to look beyond the island's shores for possible solutions.
4: In Singapore, we have 63 islands. It's to look at some of these islands, and can we convert some of these islands into special production areas?
25: Lab-grown meat and plant-based proteins are other options. From cell-based shrimp dumplings to jackfruit meat, novel foods could become serious contenders to fortify the island nation's future food supply.
4: The novel food technologies. And this refers to things like insects, cellular meat, plant-based protein, and also looking at underutilized plants to convert them into food items. If you go to a supermarket, we have less than 100 plant species that you can find in any supermarket. Whereas we know that in nature, there are more than thousands that are edible. Part of the novel food technology is to search, identify, classify them, make sure they are safe.
25: Asia is fast developing into a hub for alternative proteins, with Singapore leading the way. Here, food tech startups are looking to produce the next big breakthrough. In December 2020, Singapore became the first country in the world to approve the sale of lab-grown meat. But will a nation of foodies stomach the alternatives?
4: It's still a question mark, really. Because in Singapore, in Asia as a whole, food is such a personal thing to most of us. Yeah, that we want to know what we're eating and to be comfortable about eating. Now, I'm not saying that there's no future for them. To me, the question is still an open-ended one.
25: As people start taking more action to combat climate change, unsustainable food production practices will be heavily scrutinized. It is time to rethink what is consumed and embrace a whole new world of foods.
5: This is Asia Tonight.
6: Good evening, I'm Lo Pui Su. Tonight's top stories: a Russian visit to contested islands that has gone down badly in Tokyo. Japan's leader warns Vladimir Putin's first time trip to the Kurils would make it harder to improve ties in the medium term. Weeks of disruption in India's parliament, the final sitting for the current session, seeing the opposition leader repeat his demand that the Home Minister explain why police used force on protesting students. A life of revolution in the cause of the people, China pays tribute to the man who as Premier, Vice Premier and head of the central bank laid the foundations for today's powerhouse in trade and manufacture. Singapore's Workers' Party chief struck off the role of advocates and solicitors over two convictions for lying to parliamentary committee in 2021.

0: And in business, index provider MSCI dropping Indonesian ride-hailing and e-commerce giant GoTo from its Indonesia index at the end of this month. As container shipping giant Maersk expecting resilient demand for the remainder of the year after profits surged for the second quarter. A protest from Japan as Russia's president pays his first visit to islands also claimed by Tokyo. Prime Minister Sanae Takaichi calling unacceptable Vladimir Putin's trip to the Kuriles, known in Japan as the Northern Territories. The foreign ministry summoning the Russian ambassador. Mr. Putin stopping earlier at the Russian island of Sakhalin, where he watched the Navy conducting drills. He then travelled to the island at the tip of the Kuriles chain, that's called Iturup in Russia, where he toured a fish processing plant, a hospital and a school.
1: え、北方領土は歴史的にも国際法上も我が国固有の領土であります。え、ロシアの現職の大統領による今般のトロフ島訪問は北方領土に関する日本の一貫した立場と相容れません。え、また日本国民の感情を傷つけるものであり断じて許容できません。
0: Russia and Japan both claim sovereignty over four of the Kuril Islands. Soviet forces seized the islets in 1945 at the end of World War II. Continuing dispute, the main reason Japan and Russia have yet to sign a formal post-war peace treaty. While attempts have been made to reach a resolution, Moscow ended negotiations in 2022 after Tokyo imposed sanctions over the war in Ukraine. Dasha Chernyshova is tracking this story for CNA, joining us live from Moscow. Dasha, Moscow stopping negotiations in 2022, but this visit by Vladimir Putin, does that mean there's no more room for any negotiation?
2: Well, it is a particularly significant visit by the Russian president to those territories. The first time Putin is visiting the Kuril Islands and the second time that the Russian president is there, Dmitry Medvedev, being to the island before in 2010, also sparking criticism in Japan. But it does seem to be a very strong declaration, physical declaration, that this is actually the Russian territory. So while the Russian president has been saying that Japan has to recognize the outcomes of World War II, Moscow is not closing the door to its partnership, to its ties with Japan. There has been trade relationship between the two countries. The two were negotiating over the peace settlement. But again, Moscow is saying that the basic premises is absolutely non-negotiable. Russia considers these territories as its own as a result of World War II. And also the timing of this visit is of importance. Right after the president has overseen Russia's Pacific Fleet drills in the Pacific Ocean and also ahead of the anniversary of Japan's surrender in World War II.
0: Well, Russia may not be closing the door, but it could be with these moves suggesting it might be more focused on a narrower circle of strategic partners in the Asia Pacific.
2: Well, indeed, we understand that Moscow is fearing the shifting dynamics in Asia Pacific. Russian presidents also saying that what Moscow is overseeing is actually the remilitarization of Japan. And this is the dynamics that Moscow would like to see stop. But having said that, you have to keep in mind that as Russia is shifting its alliances in that region, it is getting much closer with China and North Korea. So obviously, Russia is not turning the back against the entire region, but says that it is willing to work with the partners with whom their interests are more shared than with others. So certainly for Russia, it is important to maintain that this is the region where Russia can see

0: Cup may be over, but football action continues on MeWatch as Europe's biggest clubs return for preseason. 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
1: Why was this monsoon session so frequently disrupted?
2: Well, the monsoon session started off on a very stormy note. We would remember back in July 20th when the session kicked off. That was the same day when tens of thousands of student protesters were marching towards the parliament demanding reforms in the education sector. And that really set the stage in some ways of how this monsoon session was going to turn out. Throughout this whole session, which lasted for roughly 3 weeks, we saw 11 bills being introduced in the parliament, or passed in the parliament rather, but only 10 of them was passed after discussion. 10 of them were passed only through a voice vote, during which the speaker calls out on the members of the House to say yes to a particular bill. They support it, they say yes, and it gets passed without much discussion about it. This was, in a sense, the way Parliament functioned for this entire session. And the key demand that the opposition had during this entire session was one thing: for India's Interior Minister Amit Shah, who was not only a very senior government minister, but also considered a very close aide of Prime Minister Narendra Modi, to come to the parliament and answer questions about these allegations of police excesses during that student march that took place in July. Opposition parties have been saying that Delhi police, which reports to the Home Minister of the country, Mr. Shah, they have used excessive force against students, including, according to the allegations by the opposition, usage of pellet guns, which was erstwhile not heard of in New Delhi. We heard from the Interior Minister, who told the press that the government was ready for a debate in the parliament. But once this proposal was sent to the opposition parties, they said no and said weren't interested in a lecture by the Home Minister. And in this way, we saw the final day of the monsoon session ending without any sort of proceeding in the lower house of parliament, and only some matters being discussed in the upper house of parliament.
1: Oh, Ershan, robust debate in the Indian parliament, that is a frequent occurrence, but we also saw rival groups of MPs protesting face-to-face outside of parliament today.
2: Absolutely. Protesting outside the parliament has become one of the key ways in which the opposition parties are now expressing their displeasure against the government. During this week's session, we saw opposition parties standing outside the gates of the parliament, and they were raising two key issues outside the parliament. One of the issues relates to the allegation of fund embezzlement in the very famous, very popular Ram Temple in India's most populous state of Uttar Pradesh. This is a place where tens of thousands of devotees go every single day. And there have been allegations that cash and valuable items of up to $750,000 have been misappropriated by some workers. And this is one allegation that opposition has been making against the government, demanding action by the government on that issue outside the parliament. There have also been calls for resignation of India's Home Minister as well. Those calls were also being made outside the parliament, and we saw that this has raised the temperature between India's ruling parties and the opposition blocs to the next level. We saw how what is customary usually during parliamentary proceedings is when the Speaker of the House invites the opposition parties for a customary tea arrangement by the end of the session. That was boycotted by opposition groups, and we also saw comments being made by both sides accusing each other of letting the parliament not function.
1: Our thanks to Ershan Garg there, reporting for CNA live from New Delhi. Our claims of control by both the US and Iran over the Strait of Hormuz, even as that waterway remains closed to traffic. Iran's foreign minister warning Washington to, quote, be careful in response to the claims of control made by the US president. Abbas Araghchi calling those remarks fake intelligence, with senior officials arguing instead that Hormuz is in fact under Tehran's control. For the International Energy Agency, the more pressing issue is a

0: fast-shrinking stockpile of global oil. Iran has signaled it will act more aggressively in the next round of war, also warning it could prolong that conflict until Donald Trump is out of office. Still ahead on this bulletin, Singapore telco StarHub delivers a more than fourfold leap in profit for the first half with a one-off gain on a cybersecurity unit. China's biggest contract chip manufacturer SMIC tripling its profit on year on robust demand amid a boom in all things artificial intelligence.
1: Journey into extraordinary stories that challenge limits and inspire possibilities this August.
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3: Meet me there. Love your Sayang. She's trying to spice up our marriage.
1: Meet Me There returns to places that have shaped lives and relationships. Take a heartfelt journey across Singapore and uncover cherished memories, enduring bonds, and the stories that connect us.
4: Oh my God! Oh, she's really there!
1: Meet Kan Lekan, Singapore's first deaf natural science illustrator and conservation photographer, whose extraordinary journey proves that passion and determination know no boundaries. This August on CNA.
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1: 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Our cyclist Zach arrives in Iwate, where nature's beauty meets remarkable resilience.
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1: Witness the scars left by the Tohoku earthquake and the unwavering spirit that's bringing this land back to life. 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

0: In business, index provider MSCI says it will remove ride-hailing and tech giant GoTo from its Indonesia and global standard indexes, effective the end of this month. The Indonesia Stock Exchange CEO responded to the move, saying it was a periodical measure and that the exchange would continue communicating with the index providers, including MSCI. GoTo, once valued at about $29 billion and amongst Indonesia's most valuable companies, has seen its market value fall to $3.2 billion. Our shares have been stuck at 50 rupiah, that's less than a US cent, since mid-May. The minimum trading price on the exchange's main boards. MSCI has raised concerns that low liquidity could make it difficult for index-tracking investors to trade the stock in sufficient volumes. FTSE Russell also removing GoTo from its global mid-cap index in June. GoTo says MSCI's decision is purely technical and is not linked to the company's performance, and it's continuing to engage with the index provider. Our profits at the world's second largest shipping group, Maersk, has surpassed projections for the April to June period, with volumes holding despite geopolitical turmoil. Well, that's as port congestion and strong demand, particularly in Asia, pushed up freight rates. Revenue for the quarter at $15.8 billion. That's up 20% on year, with net adjusted profit standing at $1.3 billion. That's up 111% on year. Maersk says its profits rose even as the ongoing Middle East conflict throttled tanker and cargo traffic through the Strait of Hormuz. The shipping company's CEO pointing to bottlenecks on land from port terminals and cargo facilities to road and rail links as the cause of higher freight rates. The container line offered an upbeat outlook, citing expectations that the global container market is on track for 4% growth this year. It's expecting underlying operating profit between $4.5 and $6.5 billion, but that's up from a previous $2 billion to $4 billion. Maersk shares up almost 5.5% on the Copenhagen Stock Exchange. And China's largest contract chip manufacturer, Semiconductor Manufacturing International, turning in a strong set of results with profit more than tripling on year for the April to June quarter. Coming in at close to $480 million, that's nearly double analyst estimates. That's on the back of revenue to about rising 36% to about $3 billion. That's again beating forecasts. For the second half of the year, SMIC is planning to adjust capacity to ramp up new production lines to address industry-wide supply constraints. The firm is expecting that AI will continue to drive strong demand for chips. It's helping the Chinese tech firm deliver market-beating quarterly earnings, as it also benefits from a global memory chip shortage. Revenue rising 43% on year to nearly $27 billion in the 3 months ending June. Now, this is for Lenovo. And that's its fastest quarterly results in growth in 5 years, beating market expectations of $22.33 billion. Adjusted net profit surging 176% to just over $1 billion, also comfortably ahead of any forecast. Lenovo shares hitting a record high ahead of results, taking year-to-date gains above 250%. Our shares for Lenovo closing up. Let's take a look there. 19.83% on Thursday, surging as much as 22% earlier. The world's largest PC maker increasingly being seen as both an AI infrastructure and AI device player as it expands beyond just computers. AI-related revenue jumping 60% to $9.3 billion, accounting for 35% of first quarter revenue in its fiscal first quarter. Its intelligent devices group, which includes PCs, smartphones and tablets, posting 27% revenue growth. That's despite surging costs in memory. That's coming even as global PC shipments fell 5% in the April to June quarter. Lenovo also raising PC prices to offset soaring memory costs. That boom also reshaping China's corporate pecking order. Chipmaker CXMT overtaking Tencent to be the world's most valuable Chinese, to be the most valuable Chinese company in the world, underscoring demand for memory chip stocks. The crossover reflects investors' continued preference for AI-linked hardware over traditional internet champions. CXMT is the world's fourth largest producer of dynamic random access memory, or DRAM, which is essential in everything from smartphones to advanced AI servers. It's becoming a proxy trade for China's AI ambitions and semiconductor self-sufficiency push. CXMT debuting in Shanghai last month and quickly becoming China's largest onshore listed company. Shares closing down around 1% today, 1.2%, valuing the company at $524 billion. Oh, that's still enough, though, to overtake Tencent, whose market value has fallen to $510 billion. Tencent shares today down just over 29%, or rather down 26% this year, but down today, or year-to-date, 29.21%. Online fast fashion platform Shein losing its lawsuit against rival Temu in London for alleged copyright infringement over photos of some of its products. The ruling dismissing Shein's claims for copyright infringement and upholding Temu's counterclaim. Temu seeking damages for having to remove listings when Shein obtained an injunction. Shein had accused Temu of breaching its copyright on a quote, industrial scale, using its photos to advertise copies of Shein's own brand clothing. Temu denying those allegations, it argued that Shein was using litigation to stifle competition. Shein says it was surprised by the ruling, disagreeing with the court's interpretation of the case. Shein and Temu have also sued each other in the United States. The ruling coming as Shein plans to make its stock market debut in Hong Kong at the end of the month, aiming for a $30 billion to $40 billion US dollar valuation. Saab expects weaker mobile virtual network operators, or MVNOs, to continue being absorbed by larger telcos as competition intensifies in Singapore's consumer market. The outlook, alongside the telco's first half results, which saw net profits rise to 258.1 million Singapore dollars on a one-off gain from cybersecurity unit OnSign. StarHub says results are a jump from 2025's first half profit of 47.9 million Singapore dollars and are in line with expectations. The telco completing its first full acquisition of MyRepublic in August last year, announcing last week that all their 4G customers will be shifted to StarHub's network. Its CEO says the industry is facing tougher competition.
1: When you have a sector that's poor, it favors those larger players who have strong capital and balance sheet and lasting power. And that's obviously us. Unfortunately, it's probably not MVNOs, and you've seen a number of MVNOs kind of close down and disappear. So I think there's a natural progression where, you know, MVNOs will sort of gravitate and then be absorbed and adopted by the large, well-capitalized players.
0: Saab are tightening regulations for retail investors trading in risky funds. New entrants wanting to trade single-stock leveraged ETFs must now undergo 5 days of simulated trading. The crackdown follows a spectacular rally in South Korean stocks and high volatility. The Kospi surging 76% last year and doubling again this year, peaking in June. Retail investors pouring in around $70 billion into the market, fueled by an AI-driven rally in chip makers Samsung Electronics and SK Hynix. Leveraged ETFs tracking the two companies were launched in late May, allowing investors to magnify their bets. But the rally unraveled in July, the Kospi plunging 22%, its worst month since the global financial crisis. Investors who bought the leveraged Samsung and SK Hynix funds at launch and held until mid-July lost around half their money. Regulators have also tripled the minimum cash deposit to about $21,000. There are signs the restrictions are having an impact. Daily turnover in the products has fallen sharply. The Bank of Korea is buying gold again for the first time in 13 years. A U.S. filing shows the BOK holding nearly 680,000 shares in the world's largest gold ETF at the end of the second quarter, worth about $250 million. It held none just 3 months before. It's a significant shift in positions. The central bank hasn't added to its bullion reserves since buying 20 tons in 2013. Physical reserves are now flat at 104.4 tons, estimated to be worth $4.8 billion, or just 1.1% of its foreign reserves. Officials say it will now also start buying gold from domestic refiners, working with the Korea Exchange and producer LSMNM. The move comes as central banks globally rethink the role of gold, China accelerating its own purchases in July, adding to reserves for a fifth straight month. The World Gold Council says central banks bought a record 289 tons of gold last quarter, even as prices fell. Geopolitical uncertainty and concerns over currencies and government debt continuing to drive demand. Gold itself has rebounded to around $4,400 an ounce. Well, that's near a two-month high, but it remains about 21% below its January record of nearly $5,600. And so led on this bulletin, tributes for former Chinese Premier Zhu Rongji following his death. He's being remembered as a key architect in building China's economic foundations. Last friction between Russia and Japan as a President Vladimir Putin visits a disputed island. We discuss where that incident takes relations with an expert in just a moment on this bulletin.
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31: AI is changing the rules of business. 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

0: Headline top stories: Japan calling Russian President Vladimir Putin's visit to the Kuril Islands unacceptable, summoning the Kremlin's ambassador in protest. Weeks of disruption in India's parliament coming to an end as the monsoon session is called to a close. Opposition lawmakers refusing to engage, choosing instead to hold protests outside the chamber. Singapore's Workers' Party chief Pritam Singh has been struck off the roll of lawyers more than a year after his conviction for giving false evidence to a parliamentary committee. Japan and Russia's standoff over a chain of islands in the Pacific traces back to the end of the Second World War. That dispute, one reason why there is still no peace treaty between the two. Joining us live from Tokyo, James Brown, a professor of political science at Temple University, Japan. Professor Brown, this visit by Vladimir Putin, is that Russia's way of saying the door is now closed to any negotiations on that peace between the two?
1: Well, it's certainly an important development. I think from the Russian side, they would take the position that they'd actually already closed the door. When Russia, a few years ago, revised the constitution, they inserted a clause to make it essentially illegal to transfer any territory to another state. So from the Russian point of view, that issue was already essentially settled. Nonetheless, Putin's visit to these disputed islands is enormously important. Previously, he'd always maintained the image of being rather softer, more friendly towards Japan, in part by holding back from visiting these islands. President Medvedev, when he was the Russian head of state, did visit. That was in 2010. But Putin himself had always refrained from doing so.
0: All right. So it was a carefully managed appearance by the Kremlin to look as if one leader would be harder and one might be softer and more prepared. And Mr. Putin as well, just in Sakhalin, just before traveling to the Kuril Islands, specifically pointing to better ties under then Prime Minister Shinzo Abe.
1: Yes, so from the Russian point of view, what they would particularly like is a return to that era of better relations. Now, this existed from 2012 until 2020, when Abe was prime minister. And what the Russians did is they very much played up this idea that given Putin's friendly attitude towards Japan, given his respect for Japanese culture, including judo, that perhaps a deal could be done. And this really encouraged Abe to engage. He engaged by meeting Putin on multiple occasions, by inviting him to his hometown in Japan, by engaging in economic cooperation. So for the Russian side, this was wonderful. They didn't have to make any real concessions. They just had to generate a little bit of false hope. And Abe was encouraged to engage. Now, that largely came to an end after Abe left office and then following Russia's full-scale invasion of Ukraine in 2022. So the Russian side had seemingly wanted to go back to that Abe era. And yet, at the same time, by Putin visiting these islands, it looks increasingly unlikely that that will occur.
0: Another reason why this may be unlikely would be the reasons that made Mr. Abe more prepared to think of re-engaging Russia. Then those reasons are even less persuasive now.
1: Yes, that's right. It was a very different era. With a bit of optimism between 2012 and 2020, you could still see Russia as a potential partner. Now, that's much more difficult. It's not only the invasion of Ukraine, it's also the transformation of Russia's relationship with both China and North Korea. Now, if you look at Japanese official documentation, it makes very clear that they regard both China and also North Korea as major challenges to Japan's security. And with Russia cooperating so closely with both, that's seen as, in particular, magnifying the threat that North Korea poses to Japan. So for all of those reasons, a return to the Abe era is unlikely.
0: Earlier, we were speaking to our correspondent. She mentioned for Russia what was non-negotiable. So, for example, on the Kuril Islands. But for Japan, what happened in Ukraine, that would count as a non-negotiable position.
1: Yes, that's right. So I think the Russian side was somewhat surprised by the forcefulness of Japan's response after 2022. Sure, they knew that there was going to be sanctions from European Union countries, etc. But I think that Moscow perhaps expected Japan to largely sit on the sidelines. So when Japan introduced really quite tough sanctions and also strong support for Ukraine, I think there was some surprise from Moscow. What they failed to anticipate is the extent to which Japan would see the security of Ukraine as relevant to its own security. And that's because, in a phrase that has been used multiple times by Japanese politicians, there's the view that Ukraine today could be East Asia tomorrow, very much making the point that this is a matter of principle. If powerful states can ignore international law and use force to change the international status quo, well, if that could happen in Ukraine, it could also happen in East Asia. And in particular, Japan has in mind its territorial disputes, the status of the Senkaku Islands, and then also concerns about Taiwan.
0: Oh, that notion of threat, or the perception of threat, certainly hammered home, as you mentioned earlier, by the transformation of Japanese ties with both North Korea and China separately and in conjunction.
1: Yes, that's right. So from the point of view of Japanese security, security experts look at the region and they see a situation of unprecedented insecurity. For much of the Cold War, sure, they needed to have some concern about the Soviet Union, but the chances of the Soviet Union invading Hokkaido, Japan's northern island, were very remote. They could also rely on the enormous power of the US military. You look at the situation now, and it's very different. You have an aggressive Russia, you have an increasingly emboldened North Korea, you have China with much greater wealth and military power than before. You also have the United States that is seen as more unreliable and also perhaps in relative decline. And in this situation, it is simply a security nightmare for those three hostile powers, Russia, China and North Korea, to be making common cause. And I think, above all, the real concern is the indications that Russia is supplying military technology to North Korea that could enhance the missile and nuclear threat that that regime poses to Japan.
0: Now, despite all that, final question, Professor Brown, there were signs, one would not call it a detente, but at least some reason to hope for slightly better ties in May between Japan and Russia. But that chance, you think, might be missed now. Final question.
1: Yeah, that's right. So what we had over the last few months is just some very tentative signs from Prime Minister Takaichi that she was exploring some level of re-engagement. You had an economic delegation from Japan's Ministry of Economy, Trade and Industry going to Moscow in May. You also had a very brief encounter between the Foreign Minister Motegi and Russia's Foreign Minister Lavrov on the sidelines of a summit in July, a few other things too. So it seemed like Takaichi was testing the water. And for those who were in favor of closer Japan-Russia ties, even at this time, they looked upon that with enthusiasm. They looked at it as potentially Takaichi going back to the Abe policy. After all, Takaichi sees the late Prime Minister Abe as her mentor. But now that seems increasingly unlikely. And indeed, in some of the comments that Prime Minister Takaichi has made in response to this visit by Putin, it indicates that she's going to instead take a more robust stance.
0: Well, thanks. Professor James Brown from Temple University Japan, looking at the repercussions, the implications of this first-time visit by Vladimir Putin to the Kuril Islands. Thanks for that. An outpouring of tributes across China and beyond for former Premier Zhu Rongji. Oh, he died yesterday, aged 97. Mr. Zhu was a key reformer who helped lay the foundations for China's rise as a global economic powerhouse. Malaysian Prime Minister Anwar Ibrahim called Mr. Zhu a good friend and one of the great architects of China's economic transformation. Hong Kong's leader also extending sympathies, thanking Mr. Zhu for his long-standing support for the city, particularly during the Asian financial crisis. Japan's embassy in China posting an image of the Japanese flag flying at half-mast. Rongji leaves behind a formidable economic legacy. He held key posts in Shanghai. including as mayor in the late 1980s, helping lay the groundwork for the city's emergence as a global financial hub. As vice premier, he took on a central role in managing China's economy. Mr. Zhu pushed through some of the toughest reforms after the Asian financial crisis, overhauling state-owned enterprises and launching housing reforms that helped to kickstart a home ownership boom. Then came his defining achievement. In 2001, Mr. Zhu helped to steer China into the World Trade Organization, opening the door to much deeper integration with the global economy. He retired from politics 2 years later in 2003.
2: 改革派嘛，就是，但是改革的话会触动很多人的利益啊，也有也比较艰难，因为公司国家太大嘛，比较改动起来，它会有一个很漫长的过程，不是说一届两届都能完成的，一个长期的变革的过程，所以有这个勇气去改变的话，本身就是很值得称道的。
0: Mr. Zhu's legacy also runs deep at Tsinghua University in Beijing. That's his alma mater. He was the founding dean of its School of Economics and Management, serving as its head for 17 years. CNA correspondent Tan Sihui with the details.
3: Tsinghua University hasn't issued an official commemorative post, but it had reposted the official obituary, which I have here in my hand right now. It is on the front page of newspapers here in China. This is Renmin Ribao. It is the People's Daily. It is a joint obituary, including the Chinese Communist Party Standing Committee, as well as the National People's Congress Standing Committee. Now, the language being used here in the obituary was high-ranking in the language and the tone. It had described Mr. Zhu as an outstanding member of the party, an exceptional leader, and a major loss to the party and the country. It also credited Mr. Zhu for playing a major role in shaping modern China's economy, having reformed state-owned enterprises and having played a major part in China's entry into the World Trade Organization. His passing has still been trending on Weibo. It is the top trending post and topic in Weibo. Many posts, 1 million posts, an outpouring of grief. They had called him the people's great premier. And many of them had also posted photos back in the day, warm photos of Mr. Zhu and former President Jiang Zemin working closely together. And his passing comes just as on Monday, China commemorating former President Jiang Zemin's centenary and issuing a full commemorative honors to him.
0: Our Singapore Prime Minister Lawrence Wong sending his condolences following the death of former Premier Zhu Rongji. In his letter, Mr. Wong said Mr. Zhu demonstrated foresight and resolve in advancing China's economic reforms. Mr. Wong also described Mr. Zhu as an old friend of Singapore and said relations between both countries made significant progress under Mr. Zhu's leadership. He added that Mr. Zhu was also an early supporter of Singapore's first government-to-government project. And still ahead on this bulletin, Singapore opposition politician Pritam Singh struck off the role of advocates and solicitors following his conviction last year for lying to a parliamentary committee.
4: Well, they carry commuters, parcels and food deliveries across China's cities. But as domestic growth for electric two-wheelers slows, brands are accelerating their push overseas. On the next Asia First, we look at how manufacturers are taking their technology and scale to the global market.
5: Australia wants teens off social media and he's fighting back by taking the government to court.
6: What happens if you lose?
7: We will keep challenging the ban.
5: Others have found their way around it.
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8: Yeah, 85%, 90%.
5: What will it take to keep kids off social media? Talking Point, Sunday on CNA.
9: Now I am become death, the destroyer of worlds.
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9: explosion at the Ariana Grande concert.
10: Two bombs went off at the finish line of the Boston Marathon.
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12: A Pan Am jumbo jet has crashed just north of the Scottish border.
13: Left on.
14: What happened before?
15: Warnings from engineers had been dismissed for years. America's credibility on the world stage now under fire.
16: The use of the atomic bomb was something that America was prepared to do.
17: This has become a totalitarian state, and Hitler could say, you voted for it.
18: Had the message been relayed properly, the US Navy could have diverted the catastrophe.
19: The greatest mistake in the Titanic was navigation.
14: Delve into the events that forever changed history, minute by minute. From 6 September, every Sunday at 7 p.m. on CNA.
20: The future of global shipping depends on cleaner fuels, and the race is on to develop them. But what if a fuel claiming to be green isn't?
21: They look the same, they smell the same.
20: In Singapore, scientists are searching for fuel fingerprints hidden at the atomic level.
21: The most important clue that we are looking for lies in the carbon.
20: Watch Breakthroughs on demand at cna.asia.

0: Singapore Workers Party chief Pritam Singh has been struck off the roll of advocates and solicitors following his conviction last year for lying to a parliamentary committee. Mr. Singh, who was MP for Aljunied GRC, was a non-practicing lawyer. The court of three judges ruled today that his offences involved dishonesty and warranted the profession's most serious sanction. Mr. Singh did not contest this decision. Sherlyn Sia with this report.
1: Following the court's decision, Mr. Singh declined to comment as he left the Supreme Court. The case was heard by the court of three judges, Singapore's highest disciplinary body for lawyers. During the hearing, the Law Society, represented by senior counsel Kevin Nabul, argued that Mr. Singh's convictions for giving false evidence to the Committee of Privileges involved dishonesty, with no exceptional circumstances to avoid being struck off. It said his positions as an MP and then leader of the opposition aggravated rather than detracted from, quote, the negative impact of his conduct. Mr. Singh's lawyer, senior counsel Chelva Ratnam Raja, said that while Mr. Singh was disappointed with the outcome of both his trial and appeal, he continued to have deep respect for the independence, rigour and professionalism of Singapore's courts. He said Mr. Singh unreservedly accepted the outcomes and the consequences that followed. Mr. Raja also accepted that dishonesty was an essential element of the offences, adding that Mr. Singh recognised that the high legal threshold for avoiding being struck off had not been met. Chief Justice Sundaresh Menon said the court agreed with the Law Society's position and described Mr. Singh's concession as, quote, well-advised. The hearing lasted less than 30 minutes, and in closing, the judges turned to the issue of legal costs after ordering Mrs. Singh to be struck off. The Law Society had sought $6,000, but said it was willing to accept the $3,000 posed by the respondents' lawyers. Ultimately, Mrs. Singh was ordered to pay $5,808, including disbursements.
0: The search continues for five missing passengers after a vessel caught fire in the Lombok Strait in Indonesia yesterday. One died while more than 200 were safely evacuated. Well, the team has expanded its search area, focusing on waters southwest of the accident. Survivors say the blaze appeared to have started from a truck in the cargo area before spreading rapidly through the ferry. An investigation is underway. This marks Indonesia's third major maritime accident within a month. Authorities have cited safety standards and unpredictable weather for causing the disaster. Weather agencies in Southeast Asia are forecasting poor air quality levels for the next 3 to 5 days. Authorities putting the blame on wildfires in Indonesia. Residents in Indonesia's Kalimantan are battling fast-spreading wildfires as the dry season intensifies, thick haze forcing some schools to shut. In Malaysia's eastern state of Sarawak, more than 100 schools will stay shut until tomorrow as air quality deteriorates to very unhealthy levels. Kuala Lumpur also affected, with unhealthy air quality recorded in two areas near the capital. The country's weather agency says rain that has been forecast is still unlikely to help to clear the haze. A day turning to night for many parts of Europe as it was treated to a rare total solar eclipse. Spain and Iceland getting the best vantage view to see the phenomenon in its totality. The moon moving swiftly in between the Earth and the Sun, the totality phase lasting just a little more than 2 minutes. But that was enough to mesmerize many. It's extremely rare in Spain. The last time it saw a total solar eclipse was more than a century ago in 1905. Some spectators getting a close-up look. Iberia Airline flying a special flight, taking about 100 people more than 10,000 meters into the sky. And for Iceland, it is considered a once-in-a-lifetime spectacle. The last total solar eclipse was in 1954, that's 72 years ago.
2: It was sort of surreal. And it was strange, it's like from another planet or something.
3: I felt goosebumps because it just make us think about, I don't know, the shortness of life and how time can be different.
0: China, the world's biggest producer of matcha, is looking to use the powdered green tea to boost local economies. It's investing in homegrown technology while cultivating an appetite for matcha at home. Tan Zihui with this report from Guizhou province.
1: China wants to become a global matcha powerhouse and reclaim what it says is a Chinese tradition. This factory in Tongren City, in the southwestern province of Guizhou, supplies matcha processing equipment to producers across the country.
4: 好，老师可以介绍一下你们的设备吗？好的，这个设备呢叫给野鸡，它的作用是从我们的茶农把在山上把茶青、茶叶、鲜叶投入里面，然后均匀的输送我们的加工设备，就是我们生产碾茶抹茶的前端第一个设备。
1: Once processed, these tencha leaves are ready to be ground into matcha powder. The machines here cost about 40% less than imported equipment, making it easier for tea-growing regions not traditionally known for matcha to enter the industry. The company has set its sights on the overseas market, but for now, its biggest customers are at home.
5: 那么今年呢，整个订单已经排到了12月份。
1: China isn't just producing more matcha. This country of 1.4 billion people is cultivating a taste for matcha. Across Guizhou province, the streets are taking on a shade of green. Businesses are putting matcha on the menu, including this noodle shop. Zhang Jun quit his job and poured 6 million yuan, or about $886,000, into this restaurant. Customers couldn't stomach the noodles when he first set up shop, describing them as bitter and rough. But after 2 years perfecting the recipe, the noodles have become a local attraction, drawing even foreign tourists for a taste.
3: Matcha soya bean, matcha noodles, matcha mantou, and matcha dumplings. I've been saving my stomach for this, so let's taste the noodles first. It doesn't have a very strong matcha taste. It actually tastes quite normally like what I usually eat.
1: Mr. Zhang says matcha has become a new driver for the local economy at Jiangkou County in Tongren City. Reports state that the county's matcha industry generated more than 130 million yuan, or $19 million, in total output value in the first quarter of this year. China is on track to produce nearly 70% of the world's matcha this year, with output expected to reach 18,000 tons, up from about 12,000 tons last year, according to the China Tea Marketing Association. As China scales up production and builds demand at home, those in the industry believe it could transform the global matcha market. Tan Zihui, CNA, Tongren, China.
0: That's Asia Tonight. Headlines anytime at cna.asia. 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Good night.

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3: 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It's too little too late.
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11: Meet me there. 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
9: Meet Kan Lekan, Singapore's first deaf natural science illustrator and conservation photographer, whose extraordinary journey proves that passion and determination know no boundaries. This August on CNA.
13: For many young Filipinos, one job isn't enough.
14: Hindi ko masasabi na ako lang yung ganito. Majority ng kakilala ko, kaibigan ko, ganito din yung lifestyle. Hindi namin kaya na isa lang yung trabaho.
15: It's become a normalized form of work and it's also become aspirational for some.
13: More than 6 in 10 young Filipinos juggle multiple sources of income. More than their counterparts in Southeast Asia.
16: Po yung usual tulog ko lang talaga is 2 hours, 3 hours. Pero syempre, racket po kasi yan. 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
17: Kumbaga, naano ko na lang sa oras. Sumasagad na lang ako kumbaga kung magkano kikita.
13: Are they doing it out of desire or necessity?
18: Their motivation for themselves to really work hard so that they could actually get what they want in life.
13: As young Filipinos embrace the hustle, will it bring them closer to the lives they want?

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1: On a typical day, Rodison spends 9 hours doing deliveries for Grab.
0: May natanggap na ako ang pickup ng inasal, ang drop-off niya sa may Vista Verde Village, Quinta. 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
1: On a busy day, Rodison can cover between 70 to 85 kilometers on his bike. At 7 p.m., he picks up his last delivery for Grab, but the day is not over for Rodison. After a quick change, he starts his second job as a parcel delivery rider, where he will work for another 5 hours.
0: Pag wala lang ganong booking sa Grab, bali, binubuksan ko yung apps ng Lalamove. 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Pagdating na ng mga bandang alas 10, alas 8, then, pagka high demand kasi, depende sa pair ng ano, ikita pa rin naman.
1: More than 70% of Filipino millennials and nearly two-thirds of Filipino Gen Zs say they have taken on paid work outside their main job, far above global averages. And this culture of side hustles is so common, the Filipinos have a name for it, racket.
2: The rise of the racket culture, as we call it, is now the cultural normalization of gig work as a form of getting by, as a form of survival, but also as a form of thriving. So it has moved from lack of employment opportunities that are standard and also as a strategic choice for many Filipinos to mix and match different forms of livelihood opportunities that have also opened up for them through technology and so on and so forth.
1: So, what is driving racket culture? For one, underemployment. Underemployment is when someone has a job but is working fewer hours or below their skill level. In March, the Philippines' underemployment rate stood at about 12%, affecting more than 6 million workers. And in 2023, it had the highest rate of time-related underemployment among Southeast Asian countries.
2: Historically, the Philippines has not really been able to provide standard and stable employment for all its human capital. Ibig sabihin, lahat ng may kakayahang magtrabaho, hindi sufficient yung opportunities na available sa ating labor market. And historically, nagsistrategize ang government. But then, kulang pa rin siya, di ba? Marami pa rin Filipinos that are unable to obtain standard and well-paid employment.
0: Kailangan po kasi dalawa eh. 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Plus yung pampers, na sa 170.
1: On average, Filipino workers earn less than counterparts in Thailand and Vietnam after adjusting for differences in living costs. At the same time, the Philippines experienced one of the region's highest inflation rates in recent years, putting pressure on household budgets. These issues, among others, led thousands to protest ahead of the State of the Nation address last month.
3: Food prices are rising because of supply chain constraints that the country is currently experiencing, and low productivity in the food production is also taking its toll on the price of food. On top of that, rising prices in terms of fixed assets such as housing and transportation are also taking its toll because of trade concerns as well as the natural increase in prices over the years. Given the fact that incomes are relatively slower in its rate of increase, a lot of Filipinos are now taking what we call side jobs.
1: The Philippines has a decentralized minimum wage system. Each region sets its own, with wage levels typically reviewed every year. The average minimum wage across the Philippines is just over 500 pesos, or roughly $8 a day.
4: That is less than half the family living wage of 1,300 pesos. That's also why so many young workers take on multiple jobs to bring in more to their family. If you average all the country's

0: 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Watch Arsenal, Chelsea, Liverpool, Manchester City, Manchester United, Newcastle United, and more live in preseason friendlies on Hub Sports with StarHub Sports Plus on MeWatch. 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
1: Thirds of the Filipino youth are in the lowest productivity sectors in the country.
2: When we say low productivity jobs, these are actually tasks or skills that are not that high because they are not supported by modern technology, by innovation. As opposed to high productivity, wherein skills have been established and they are easily being augmented by modern technology, creating more value for the output of that job.
3: Growth in labor productivity in the Philippines has outpaced many of its Southeast Asian neighbors in recent years. However, this could be due to its low base. In 2025, Philippines' dollar output per hour worked, a measure of productivity, lags most of the region.
2: It's because of the fact that the Philippines has actually leapfrogged from agriculture to services without actually creating a solid foundation for manufacturing workers. Having a strong manufacturing base prior to leapfrogging to a services sector allows workers to create or generate greater skill sets, higher productivity skill sets learned from the manufacturing sector.
1: By the last updated data, but 85% of Filipino senior high school students cannot read unaided. So that is not a solid base for any sort of high technology, high skilled jobs. So you do need education policy to support manufacturing policy.
3: But even with educational qualifications, some young Filipinos may not take up jobs that match their skill set. Harold Balmaceda graduated with a degree in education. But because of the low pay in teaching, he chose to work at the call center, a car dealership, and now a clinic.
4: Yung admin work po or yung trabaho po na ginagawa ngayon sa dialysis center is ako po yung naka-assign po sa mga empleyado, sa employees po. 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
3: What Harold experienced is one form of job mismatch that's common in the Philippine labor market.
1: You have highly trained Filipinos, but because they can't find opportunities in the Philippines, you're either forcing them abroad where they can do something with their college education and their skills and training, or they work at home with a skills mismatch, working work that is actually below their skills level.
5: We have interviewed so many freelancers. Some of them are teachers. Some of them finished CPA. So yung iba may iba't ibang klase ng degree, but they end up in freelancing and taking on different kinds of work.
6: It really boils down to a bigger worker population number that has to be matched with the market needs. We're not really up to date with the jobs needed today, but perhaps our educational system is geared towards the jobs of yesterday.
3: For Harold, despite seeking a career with higher pay, one job was still not enough for him.
4: Parang mostly lahat ng sahod ko inapupunta lang po sa bills. Kaya po, gumagawa po ako ng mga other side hustles ko po. Sumasali po ako ng pageants, nagbebenta po ako ng kung ano-ano po sa online, sa TikTok, and nag-live din po ako through yung mga social media po para po magkaroon po ng mga extra income.
3: But hustling for necessity is only one side of the story. The other is ambition.
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0: 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She left behind the security of a regular office job to build a career around her passion instead.
2: Before, nagtrabaho ko sa isang engineering company bilang graphic designer. 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
0: Studies suggest young Filipinos have big dreams. Many hope to earn a degree, build professional careers, and improve their lives. Many young Filipinos also want to build a better life than the one their parents had.
2: So, ang pinaka-goal ko sa pagkakaroon ng maraming trabaho, financial security in the future, hindi lang ngayon, yung fund ko yung studio, mapagawa ko na bahay namin, bahay ng magulang ko, at sana bahay ko din in the future. 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
0: In one survey, more than half of Filipino millennials and Gen Zs saw financial independence as a top priority when thinking about their future. Among those who prioritize it, more than 40% said they had taken on additional jobs or income sources to reach that goal.
4: So, yung financial independence is connected to
0: the traditional form of financial independence wherein kids, ayoko nang hingi ako ng hingi sa parents ko, and may expectations din na mag-contribute ka. And that is self-fulfilling for Filipinos, di ba? Na, oh, nakakapagbigay ako sa parents ko and hindi ako dumidepende sa kanila. My feeling is that it's possible that they may be seeing their parents. Their parents are still working quite hard, even when they're very old. Is it possible that this, the way young people see this, also encourages them na maybe I should do this work now so that in the future I can actually enjoy the gains or the fruits of my hard work?
2: Importante sa akin na magkaroon ng financial independent kasi lumaki ako na hindi ganun yung magulang ko, na parang konting pagkakasakit lang, walang-wala na kami agad, lubog na kami sa utang. 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
3: At some point kasi nakikita ko na kaya hindi nagiging sapat ang isang trabaho kasi mas marami kasing options and opportunities ngayon as to compare before. At bukod dun sa options na yon ay mas marami ding mga leisure activities and other things na medyo ikaw ay ma-encourage as to compare noon na limited kasi ang nakikita at na-expose ang mga tao.
4: And this way, side jobs can help fulfill aspirational goals.
5: So currently, I'm a cloud business development manager from an educational tech company based in Singapore po actually. Pero I'm also a cloud and AI consultant on the side po for that company. And yung mga side jobs naman po na tinitake ko is content creation, digital ads modeling. I also do hosting, brand ambassador. So, aside from that po, nagdi-digital marketing din ako. So, I handle naman yung mga pages ng mga different brands and then I will do their social media parang management. Siguro ang pinaka next goal ko din po talaga, no, kapag talagang dumating ako sa point na financially free na talaga ako, gusto ko po talagang mag-migrate. Kasi number one factor is healthcare. 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
4: For Francesca, earning more is also about being able to do more for the people closest to her.
5: So hindi ako materialistic na tao, pero when it comes to my family, my friends, magastos po talaga ako. Doon ako nag-spend sa experience and sa food talaga na gusto kong i-share din sa family and friends. And kapag when it comes to bills, like electric bills or water bills, tumutulong na din ako for that. Hindi ko na kailangan mag-ask sa parents ko. I have my own initiative to do that na.
3: So it becomes their motivation and drive to push harder to somehow attain not just material possessions but the quality of life that they want in the future. That's why they really worked hard for it.
4: Among young Filipinos, 7 in 10 say their top life goal is to be able to help their parents and siblings financially.
0: Meron tayong konsepto ng paying back to your parents. Sa Philippines, minsan hanggang college, di ba? Pinapaaral ka pa rin and so on. So, of course, you can think about this as a payback in the sense that young people will want to be able to find different opportunities to be able to contribute to the household. But at the same time, secondly, yung aspirations is also not just to contribute to the family. There's also a rise of the different ways aspirational lifestyles are visible through social media. And dahil mas visible na yung mga aspirations na yun, people can dream, oh, I want to travel, I want this lifestyle. And connected siya doon sa pinag-usapan natin kanina, the hustle culture and the freelance culture, baka pwede ko siyang ma-achieve if I only put more hours, more hard work, more gigs, if I combine more gigs, and so on and so forth.
4: As young Filipinos see what others have achieved, some feel compelled to work harder to keep pace.
2: Kapag may nakikita akong social media content na halimbawa katulad ng isang Gen Z na madaming trabaho, siguro nape-pressure ako dun sa part na ang laki ng kinikita nila, tapos yung kinikita ko dun lang sa comparison ng kinikita, mas nape-pressure din talaga ako magtrabaho pa. 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
4: For many young Filipinos, hustling has become a way to build a future they want. But what does all that hard work ultimately bring?
6: In an all-new season of Meet Me There,
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1: Come with me.
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0: The rewards of hustling are not always measured in paychecks. 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For Rio, that milestone was building a photo studio of her own.
1: Nandito tayo ngayon sa studio ko. 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
2: Economically speaking, the fact that they can monetize their passion allow them to increase both their consumption and investment activities, which are actually good for the macroeconomy. And in today's age, a lot of young generations are into content creation, monetizing content in the online platform allows them to have more purchases, augmenting the contribution of consumption and investment in the Philippine economy.
0: For Francesca, those purchases are more than just material rewards. They're reminders of how far she's come.
3: So ito po yung mga makeup na binibili ko yearly, and these are my go-to na talaga. So mostly dito, binibili ko siya sa US, and kada taon, isang beses lang po ako bumili ng makeup. So ayan po. So ngayon, dahil may chance na ako, binili ko na talaga yung mga gusto ko bilhin. And this one, mga Dior, mga nag-range siya siguro 2 to 3K. For example, sa mga lip piece, ayan po. And I feel like deserve ko naman bilhin to kasi syempre, I've been working so hard. So syempre, kailangan ko din i-reward yung sarili ko.
0: On social media, the term deserve, a play on the word deserve, has become shorthand for treating oneself after working hard or getting through a stressful period.
4: I think the reason why the concept deserve or deserve has been applicable to young Filipinos is because they were once deprived of receiving those things, and then maybe the reason why they really worked hard to somehow compensate that feeling that they were once deprived before.
0: However, the benefits of side hustling also come with trade-offs. More broadly, workers in the Philippines face challenges balancing work with time to rest and recharge. In 2025, Manila ranked 41st out of 60 cities in Remote's Global Life-Work Balance Index, lowest among Southeast Asian cities measured. The index gives a composite score comprising things like work hours, annual leave, labor protections, and other work-life indicators.
1: So far, sobrang busy ko. To the point na kahit Sunday na dapat rest day, may trabaho ako. 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
0: By her estimation, Rio works about 15 hours a day during peak seasons.
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4: But since these are highly driven, full of energy, young adults, minsan kaya nila eh without them feeling exhausted. But as they get older, doon na minsan napapansin nila na even the health nagde-deteriorate or nagde-decline. 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And at the same time, yung focus sa work, minsan wala na, no? So hindi ka na super focused and driven. And at the same time, even yung emotional part like yung mood.
7: Emotional strain is becoming increasingly common among Filipino workers. In 2025, Gallup found that half reported experiencing stress for much of the day, double the region average. Another survey found that finances topped the reason for mental health challenges, followed by work pressures.
1: Kahit hindi nila sabihin naman talaga, bilang panganay, mataas na talaga yung parang responsibility mo sa family. Then, din lang ako napapressure.
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7: The 2023 Deloitte survey reported that 8 in 10 Filipino Gen Zs felt burnt out by their workloads. More than 6 in 10 millennials felt the same.
5: Nawala na ako ng time sa pamilya ko kasi nga, mas kailangan ko talaga mag-work para kumita, magkapera, may panggastos. 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
4: So, kapag nag-e-exceed ka ng work beyond 8 hours, so syempre may nakukuhang oras na para sanang sa iba. Like oras for the family, oras for relationship, o oras to do other leisure activities and other hobbies and activities that you do. Hindi syempre nababalanse yung work-life balance.
8: You work for 2 jobs, you have to be strong enough psychologically, be prepared for that. So youth should be given the chance to develop as a mature individual, as a worker. So while I'm not encouraging that, I'm not also preventing that. Because, you know, people, they have various needs.
7: However, even with hustling, events outside their control can shape the cost of everyday life. Recent conflict in the Middle East has fueled concerns over higher fuel prices, threatening to push up transport and food costs once again.
9: In the span of 2 months, inflation tripled from 2.4% to 7.2%. It moderated only slightly to 6.8%. That cut across all sectors, but in particular, it affected transport and food. It greatly affected a lot of young Filipinos, especially those with multiple jobs, from 2 aspects. One, they had to earn more to buy the same amount of food for their families. The second aspect, a lot of young Filipinos doing multiple jobs they actually have to juggle multiple schedules and they have to travel a lot.
5: Nung umpisa ng taon, hindi pa nagtataas na sa 1 liter may higit sa 100 pesos. Nung tumaas na, nasa umabot na siya ng yung isang litro kung mahigit, umabot na ng 150 and 200 per day. Tapos, kaya nag-extra ako ng lalamove para madagdagan pa lang gusto ang kita ko sa araw-araw.
9: The foundational problem is we have such a backward industrial and agricultural base. We're over-dependent on imported energy. So it's very easy to import the oil price shock because over half of Philippine energy comes from oil.
7: Whether driven by passion or necessity, should building a better future require working multiple jobs?
6: Well, they carry commuters, parcels, and food deliveries across China's cities. But as domestic growth for electric two-wheelers slows, brands are accelerating their push overseas. On the next Asia First, we look at how manufacturers are taking their technology and scale to the global market.
10: Australia wants teens off social media and he's fighting back by taking the government to court.
11: What happens if you lose?
12: We will keep challenging the ban.
10: Others have found their way around it.
11: Are a lot of your friends still on social media?
13: Yeah, 85%, 90%.
10: What will it take to keep kids off social media? Talking Point, Sunday on CNA.
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20: 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Never see you there.
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15: KTF 30 Years of Care, August 30th, Sunday, 8 p.m., live.
7: Although Harold now works at a dialysis center, he has never completely let go of becoming a teacher.
24: Parang naging multo ko po siya na what if kung nagtuturo po ba, ano po ba yung siguro, ano po yung magiging kinahihinatnan ko ngayon. 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
7: Harold's experience highlights a broader challenge facing the labor market, creating better paying jobs. To tackle this, the government has launched the Trabajo para Sabayan Plan, a 10-year strategy to create more quality jobs and help workers move into higher productivity industries. The strategy involves various steps to help businesses grow, attract investments, encourage digital adoption, and upskill workers.
8: The Trabajo Bayan Plan program is geared toward addressing all the mismatches in terms of the skills of the youth and the needs of the market. it is envisioned to address the unemployment rate, underemployment rate in localities. It's a program which we hope can address the problems of various communities, but taken together, it will help prop up, increase the job sector, as well as the employment sector and manufacturing sector likewise, especially in agriculture.
7: A 2026 report by the Philippine Institute for Development Studies found that technical and vocational training programs are not always keeping pace with changing labor market demands. And in one earlier study, one in four graduates from 2009 to 2011 said outdated skills learned in college had kept them from getting a good job. The Trabajo para Sabayan plan wants to address this.
8: We have to really retrain, upskill the current workers. Because if you're referring to the jobs of yesterday, there's a difference between the jobs needed today and tomorrow. So retraining is one. Technology adaptation is also needed for that.
7: The idea is that if workers can earn more with better jobs, they're less likely to take on additional work out of necessity.
0: The Philippine government is making significant strides in improving work quality, job quality in the Philippines, and with the availability of certain training programs housed in the Technical Education and Skills Development Authority, a lot of these training programs cater to new skills that are now currently being required by the industry, not only in the Philippines. And these programs are actually very helpful because it introduces a lot of young Filipinos into alternative skills that were not actually covered in their formal education.
8: We have some models, but I have always espoused for the last 2 years a concept called as the triple helix, wherein there is the manufacturing base, is the government, and there is the academe. For instance, for the budding Luzon Economic Corridor, we should have more academic institutions specializing in IT, in the Clark Field area, and so on and so forth. So for tourism, that should also be the case. You should have hotels, you should have a tourism school, and you should have the government issuing the policies insofar as the tourism industry is concerned. I foresee this will be the global trend in the next 5 years, similar to your Silicon Valley concept in California.
7: However, critics say the problem goes beyond upskilling or skills mismatch.
9: The problem of joblessness is an economic problem. Without a comprehensive industrial policy, without a large plan for agricultural modernization, the Philippines will never have enough jobs, never have enough high-paying, high-productivity jobs for all its youth and for all its actually non-youth working population. I think we have to press that over and over again because it's very easy to blame the lack of work on a skills mismatch. It's very easy to blame the unemployment because there are not enough job fairs. But in the end, these are all cosmetic tweaks to a fundamentally unemployment-intensive economy.
0: It is very important that the economy is structured in such a way that it is capable of attracting not only domestic companies to set up their operations in the Philippines, but also to invite big companies from abroad, from outside the Philippines, to enter the country rather than the Philippines actually the one supplying workers outside of the country.
7: The Philippines recovered strongly from COVID, posting some of the highest GDP growth numbers among ASEAN countries. However, the World Bank estimates that the top 1% capture about 17% of the national income. The bottom 50%, they share just 14% of national income.
9: I think the dream of any worker, especially young Filipinos, is to have your stable 9-to-5 job, 5 days a week, earning enough from your income for your family, and having enough for rest and recreation on the weekends and vacations other parts of the year. But that is literally a dream unavailable to most Filipinos. Nearly 50 million Filipino families struggle on 22,000 pesos monthly or less. In the meantime, you literally have a small handful of elites profiting from the economy, not just from paying cheap wages, but from selling overpriced goods and services because they monopolize key sectors, key industries.
1: If workers have always been exposed to exploitation, sometimes they even see this as an opportunity. Sometimes they don't see it as exploitative because they have always been exploited.
7: Still, recent surveys show that a majority of young Filipinos want to work more hours or take on additional jobs. The question is whether they do so out of necessity or desire.
1: So, dalawa kasi siya. One is survival to get by, and then the other one is a strategic choice.
0: Working on multiple jobs is not necessarily wrong. It is not necessarily bad, as long as the objective of that individual is actually being met. And that difference also requires a different form of policy from government so that policies would be able to assist those who needs the policy most, who needs the benefit most, and these are the people who actually needs to augment their income to survive these economic conditions that we have right now.
7: But even for those hustling out of personal ambition, working long hours can come at a cost. According to the World Health Organization, regularly working 55 hours or more a week is linked to an increased risk of stroke and heart disease.
4: I think people should know their limit. Kaso we're always on that part na we are challenging ourselves. Hindi kaya pa eh, kaya pa eh. That kind of mindset na, itodo pa. Ano, so kumbaga parang hindi pa may oras pa eh. Sayang naman. 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
7: In the end, for the young workers we spoke to, none expect to juggle multiple jobs forever.
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26: Meet me there. 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
6: Kanlakan, Singapore's first deaf natural science illustrator and conservation photographer, whose extraordinary journey proves that passion and determination know no boundaries. 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
10: Depending on your smartphone model, you can have 2 to 5 magnets per speaker. The autofocus on your camera, 2 to 4 magnets. Adding up the magnets for your microphone, the vibration motor, your phone could have up to 14 magnets. Several estimates say Chinese factories now make more than 80% or even over 90% of high-strength rare earth magnets used in the world.
11: 能轻松吸起三罐可乐的珠宝小磁扣，你见过吗？
10: This is Yoki Shi. She's an insider of the Chinese rare earths industry and has worked closely with partners along the entire supply chain from mine to magnet. She has offered the rare chance of seeing exactly how magnets end up in my pocket. In my iPhone, of course.Dawa Magnet specializes in producing tiny magnets suitable for speakers, microphones, and other small components that fit into portable electronics, such as mobile phones or earbuds.
12: 那这个车间呢，就是磁铁的第一道生产工序，这里面全部是原材料。这个呢，就叫做纯铁，它大概占到60%-70%的一个比例。那这个材料呢，是铝铁硼的第二种元素，那它叫做硼铁。就是这一种，它在里面大概占到1%的比例。虽然硼铁和纯铁在里面的重量占比很高，但是它在里面的价值比是不高的，只占到30%-40%。在整个原材料里面最贵的还是这个元素，那就是叫做普铝，稀土的普铝 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
13: okay, so put it right、
12: 对，
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13: Right, so just in case you missed it.Earlier on, these were just little bits of metal, but after putting it in this machine, now it's all magnetized. Ta-da!
10: Just like that, this factory can churn out over 1,000 tons of rare earth magnets a year in a huge variety of bespoke shapes, which are then transported downstream to manufacturers. Because of the ready supply of such components, many electronic makers, be it for foreign or domestic brands,have located their manufacturing plants in Guangdong province. So what actually leaves China is probably a mobile phone or a pair of earbuds you pick up at your store that's made in China.

0: This is Singapore Tonight.
1: Good evening, I'm Angela Lim in tonight's top stories. Investing ahead of crises. Singapore's defence minister says vulnerabilities need to be plugged by strengthening healthcare, defence and other critical systems. Could the haze trigger another rush for N95 masks? Major retailers advised by the haze task force to ensure they are well stocked. And students and staff at Sinmin Secondary School were evacuated this morning after a bomb threat. Police later gave the all clear after a full sweep found no suspicious items. And Workers' Party Chief Pritam Singh has been struck off the roll of lawyers for giving false evidence to a parliamentary committee. The court said the misconduct warranted the profession's most serious sanction. Plus, the National Stadium won't be ready in time to host upcoming ASEAN Cup matches. But not to worry, preparations in full swing at over 10 venues for fans to catch the Singapore-Thailand clash.

0: Japan protesting after Russian President Vladimir Putin visited the disputed Kuril Islands for the first time. And India's parliament closed the session with opposition lawmakers protesting. They want the Home Minister to take responsibility for police using force on students. And in your Asia business update, StarHub's first half profit rising more than fivefold despite an increasingly competitive consumer market. Singapore needs to invest ahead of crises to strengthen healthcare, defence and other critical systems, moving from a just-in-time to a just-in-case approach. Speaking at the 20th Public Health and Occupational Medicine Conference, Defence Minister Chan Chun Sing said that Singapore has to identify vulnerabilities that could have strategic consequences and build up capabilities before they are needed.
1: Just-in-time systems are lean and efficient. They deploy resources only when they are needed. But when in defence and public health, there are vulnerabilities with just-in-time thinking, which is simply not good enough. When a crisis hit, there is little time for us to build capability from scratch. And we all know, in both medicine and in defence, that capabilities require years to build.
0: He pointed to lessons from SARS and COVID-19 when investments made ahead of time, including infectious disease facilities and national stockpiles of masks and antivirals, gave Singapore a stronger footing when the pandemic struck. This just-in-case approach is also reflected in the SAF medical system, which is built around identifying health risks early.
1: We do not begin when a serviceman reports sick. We begin much earlier. From pre-enlistment medical examination, medical classification, cardiac fitness screening, and so forth. These are not administrative formalities. These are risk identification.
0: Mr. Chan said investing in people is the most important just-in-case investment, as people will ultimately determine how Singapore responds to a crisis. He said public health and defence must ultimately work together to build a stronger national system before the next crisis hits.
1: For Singapore to continue to survive, to thrive and defy the odds of history, we'll have to go beyond level 101 to seriously consider how we build our systems, how we build our teams in order to deal with the many more unknown unknowns in this tumultuous world.
0: In other news, major retailers in Singapore have been advised by the Inter-Agency Haze Task Force to monitor and replenish their stock supply of masks. This as the country prepares for the rising risk of haze. Retailers say they have enough N95 masks to meet demand if the haze situation gets worse. Natalie Ong with more.
2: The risk of haze may be back in the air, but N95 masks don't seem to be on everyone's shopping list just yet.
3: I don't have, but I intend to buy.
4: I have a few N95 masks at home for the current situation. I think that it's come and go. Yeah, last time I stock out a lot, then at the end, you know, just dispose them.
2: I went looking for N95 masks myself. I went to six different shops across four retail brands here in Holland Village to see if they have N95 masks in stock, but only one shop did, and they had just a single box for sale. So it looks like it's not so easy to get your hands on one after all. But limited stocks on store shelves don't necessarily mean there's a supply shortage. You can still find them easily online. Watson Singapore says it maintains a steady supply of masks and works with established suppliers to ensure availability. The pharmacy says it does not foresee supply concerns or a need for purchase restrictions just yet. Guardian says it's well prepared too, with sufficient stocks of N95 masks. It says it would be able to replenish its stocks in stores within 3 days. FairPrice Group says it has enough across its stores and will replenish them when needed. Plus, there's also a government stockpile.
5: In September 2019, major retailers had asked for around 260,000 N95 masks from the government stockpile to supplement their own supplies. That was when major retailers were running out of masks and many people were stocking up for personal use. The Haze Task Force says it has been engaging major retailers as part of its ongoing measures to prepare for haze situations. It advises retailers to monitor their stock levels and replenish supplies where necessary.
0: Now, prolonged exposure to poor air quality can have far-reaching implications for employee health, business operations, and travel. According to the World Health Organization, 99% of the world's population are exposed to unhealthy air quality levels that exceeds WHO air quality limits. And as the haze risk increases in Singapore and the region, what can organizations do to protect the workforce? For more, we're joined by Dr. David Teo, who is Regional Medical Director of Asia at International SOS. Now, Dr. Teo, Singapore has dealt with haze before, but how is the impact of haze and poor air quality on businesses and people changing over time?
6: Good evening, Abigail. Thank you, firstly, for having me on the program. Well, Singapore has experienced significant haze episodes before, especially in the 2013, 2014, and years back as well, where going out home or office was a challenge. Haze was so thick, visibility is reduced, and many of our population, especially the young and senior citizens, have increased in upper respiratory tract infections, right? So the impact actually for Singapore extends beyond short-term health effects. According to a 2019 study by researchers from Nanyang

0: Cup may be over, but football action continues on MeWatch as Europe's biggest clubs return for preseason. 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
1: From home, if allowed. And for outdoor, right, besides PPE, right, it's also important to consider safety. We know that the haze does impact not just health, but also visibility and physical endurance of workers. Work like crane operator, construction worker, etc., right, in building, where if you can't see, it will impact on the safety, right? So having good work rest schedule in place is very useful. I think the last few factors will be able to identify who are the vulnerable groups in the workforce, right? Especially those with chronic diseases like lungs or heart or chronic eczema or senior workers, right? Able to protect this group is quite important.
2: Mm. So Dr. Teo, how about those who work indoors or people who work from home? Are there adequate measures or would the responsibility fall on organisations to implement even stronger safeguards, especially during periods of exceptionally poor air quality?
1: Well, I think many people will think that going to indoors may be helpful. Yes, indeed, to a certain degree. But working from indoors, there's also exposure to the haze or to the air quality. Remember, unless the windows are shut or the doors are shut tight, right, the poor air quality will also, or you know, component of the haze will still enter the house itself and cause an issue to the people working from home, right? So I think the key thing is here that able to offer them like some support. For example, like turning down air conditioning, having poor good advice for them, right? How they look after their health, even from an indoor perspective. Remember, many of these still have to leave the house right during the day to go and do the necessary errand, especially at home, right? They need to buy supplies for the children, right? Unless the school are closed, they are still sending the kids to the school, right? So it's quite important that the company consider this. But during the haze period, like a lot of the workers still prefer to work back in office rather than home, because at home you have to burn the air condition. All right, you had to buy air purifier. So most of them find that maybe more safer and conducive to work in offices and companies.
2: Mm. And looking ahead, what kind of practical steps should organizations then incorporate into their duty of care and also continuity plans in preparation of the haze period?
1: Well, I would say the duty of care here encompass company in three areas of the work. Right? One for indoor works, outdoor works, and very important for business travel. Because business travel has to continue, all right? So having a good CHAP or company health action plan encompasses clear guidelines to protect our workforce, right? So I like to focus one area, especially for employees who need to travel overseas. For example, going to Indonesia to work or Malaysia to work, should there be a big haze problem over there, right? Important is a screening put in place to ensure that they do not have risk factor when they're sending those workforce overseas, right? Making sure those have chronic diseases do not go overseas, right? And then again, providing the proper health education, PPE, right, in the kit for them to bring along. And they should receive timely information on air quality at the destination, right? And so it changes their proper response plan for them.
2: And Dr. Teo, thank you so much for sharing your insights with us. Unfortunately, we've run out of time, but that was Dr. David Teo, who is Regional Medical Director of Asia at International SOS. Now, in other news, students and staff at Sinmin Secondary School in Hougang were evacuated earlier this morning after the school was alerted to a potential bomb threat. The police conducted a full sweep of the premises and did not find any suspicious items. Chloe Teo with the details.
3: Students at this secondary school had an unexpected disruption to their morning after a potential bomb threat prompted an evacuation. According to a message sent by the school to parents, evacuation procedures were activated at about 8:28 a.m. Police and school personnel then conducted a thorough check of the premises. They found no suspicious items and students returned to their classrooms to resume lessons. Police say they are investigating the case as one of communicating false information of a harmful thing under the penal code. The offence carries a jail term of up to 7 years, a fine of up to $50,000 or both.
4: One student we spoke to said the alert came over the PA system while some students were still

0: in class, including those sitting for exams. The student added that they were moved out to the field and a full sweep of classrooms was later conducted with nothing found.
1: Parents CNA spoke to said the alert came as a shock, but were reassured by the school's management of the incident.
2: A bit shocked, yeah, then was quite surprised and all that, but yeah, other than that, I think the school did a good job to calm us down and all this, because they messaged us and tell us everything's okay.
3: We got the Parents Gateway alert from the mobile app around 10. Mm. I was feeling very confident that I think the school has followed the safety protocol. Of course, this is all very new to us. Very scared as well. I think the school did it very professionally, if you ask me. I think they did the right thing to make sure everything is orderly in fashion before they inform the parents. Just imagine if all the parents is rushing in, then we get a lot more problems, isn't it?
1: By afternoon, it appeared normal and calm outside the school.
4: 星期一到星期五我都会来带他们的。Police
1: investigations are ongoing.
5: Sinmin Secondary says the safety and well-being of students and staff remain its priority. The school says it will continue to support their well-being and ensure that appropriate measures are in place to respond to emergencies. The Singapore Police Force has confirmed that a 32-year-old Singaporean man and a 33-year-old Singaporean woman, allegedly kidnapped in Malaysia, were rescued by the Royal Malaysia Police on Tuesday. Families of both individuals alerted SPF after becoming concerned for their safety. SPF then sought assistance from their Malaysian counterpart. Now, based on preliminary investigations by the Royal Malaysia Police, the man did not possess a valid travel document and both tested positive for drugs. The pair is believed to know each other, while the man is also believed to know one of the kidnappers. The man is also wanted by the Central Narcotics Bureau for a suspected drug-related offence. And still to come, he was a lawyer first before becoming an opposition party leader. But that's no longer the case. Plus, over 2.4 million Singaporeans can expect up to $600 to help with the cost of living. Details after the break.
6: Well, they carry commuters, parcels and food deliveries across China's cities. But as domestic growth for electric two-wheelers slows, brands are accelerating their push overseas. On the next Asia First, we look at how manufacturers are taking their technology and scale to the global market.
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0: 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The question is, who is keeping up? And what does it take to make it work? Shaping Tomorrow, an AI story.
1: In an all-new season of Meet Me There.
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19: Welcome back. Telco earnings today. StarHub expects weaker mobile virtual network operators, or MVNOs, to continue being absorbed by larger telcos as competition intensifies in Singapore's consumer market. The outlook came alongside the telco's first half results, which saw net profit rise to $258.1 million on a one-off gain from cybersecurity unit Ensign. StarHub says results are a jump from 2025's first half profit of $47.9 million and are in line with expectations. The telco completed its full acquisition of MyRepublic in August last year and announced last week that all their 4G customers will be shifted to StarHub's network. Its CEO says that the industry is facing tougher competition.
20: When you have a sector that's poor, it favors those larger players who have strong capital and balance sheet and lasting power. And that's obviously us. Unfortunately, it's probably not MVNOs, and you've seen a number of MVNOs kind of close down and disappear. So I think there's a natural progression where, you know, MVNOs will sort of gravitate and then be absorbed and adopted by the large, well-capitalized players.
19: Singtel also reporting good results, with underlying net profit rising 21% to $818 million for the first quarter of its financial year. This is driven by strong performances across key businesses like NCS, Optus and Digital Infraco. However, net profit on year dipped by 72%, attributed to the $2.2 billion gain from an Airtel stake sale and the InTouch Gulf Energy merger last year. Singtel Singapore remained under pressure due to price competition, with operating revenue falling 3.1%. Meanwhile, regional associates were a major earnings driver, with double-digit growths for both Airtel and Advanced Info Service, or AIS. Singtel Group CEO Yuen Kwan Moon says the company is reaping contributions from investments in Digital InfraCo due to strong demand for AI and cloud services. The company expects more expansion opportunities as sovereign AI becomes more prominent among government agencies and businesses. In other news, Workers' Party chief Pritam Singh has been struck off the role of advocates and solicitors following his conviction last year for lying to a parliamentary committee. Mr. Singh, who is MP for Aljunied GRC, was a non-practicing lawyer. The court of three judges ruled today that his offences involved dishonesty and warranted the profession's most serious sanction. Mr. Singh did not contest the decision, as Shalin Xia reports.
1: Following the court's decision,
21: I've got no comments.
1: Mr. Singh declined to comment as he left the Supreme Court. The case was heard by the court of three judges, Singapore's highest disciplinary body for lawyers. During the hearing, the Law Society, represented by senior counsel Kevin Nabul, argued that Mrs. Singh's convictions for giving false evidence to the Committee of Privileges involved dishonesty, with no exceptional circumstances to avoid being struck off. It said his positions as an MP and then leader of the opposition aggravated rather than detracted from, quote, the negative impact of his conduct. Mr. Singh's lawyer, senior counsel Chelva Ratnam Raja, said that while Mr. Singh was disappointed with the outcome of both his trial and appeal, he continued to have deep respect for the independence, rigour and professionalism of Singapore's courts. He said Mr. Singh unreservedly accepted the outcomes and the consequences that followed. Mr. Raja also accepted that dishonesty was an essential element of the offences, adding that Mrs. Singh recognised that the high legal threshold for avoiding being struck off had not been met. Chief Justice Sundaresh Menon said the court agreed with the Law Society's position and described Mrs. Singh's concession as, quote, well-advised.
2: The hearing lasted less than 30 minutes, and in closing, the judges turned to the issue of legal costs after ordering Mrs. Singh to be struck off. The Law Society had sought $6,000, but said it was willing to accept the $3,000 posed by the respondents' lawyers. Ultimately, Mrs. Singh was ordered to pay $5,808, including disbursements.
19: Now, here's a recap of the events that took place leading to today's hearing. Mr. Singh was convicted in February 2025 for lying to a parliamentary committee over the handling of former Workers' Party MP Raisa Khan. He was fined $14,000 for the two charges. He later appealed, but the High Court upheld his conviction in December last year. Mr. Singh was then removed as leader of the opposition in January after Parliament voted that he was unsuitable to continue in the role. In March, the Law Society of Singapore said it had initiated disciplinary proceedings against Mr. Singh, as required under the Legal Profession Act following his conviction. At a Workers' Party special cadre conference in June, Mr. Singh returned as party chief, with cadres voting by a super majority to retain him as Secretary General. And for more analysis on the impact and implications of the ruling, we're joined by Associate Professor Eugene Tan from the SMU School of Law. Eugene, good to have you with us.
5: Thank you for having me.
19: Well, first of all, was this outcome expected after Mr. Singh's conviction was upheld in December?
5: The conviction was for giving false answers, false evidence, you know, to the Committee of Privileges willfully. And I think with that particular conviction, which speaks to dishonesty, today's outcome was not surprising. And so it didn't surprise us, you know, that Mr. Singh also didn't contest, you know, the Law Society's application. I think this is something that Mr. Singh pretty much expected following the conviction and his appeal being unsuccessful. And so I think this brings, you know, the legal matter to a close.
19: Mm. And this hearing is the latest over the handling of course, former Workers' Party MP Raisa Khan's lie in Parliament. Do you think that this outcome puts the matter at rest, or are we likely to see further consequences?
5: No, I think with this particular matter in court today, it really brings an end. I don't see any more outstanding matters. You know, Parliament has already dealt with the false evidence that Mr. Singh gave. Prime Minister Wong, you know, had based on the debate in Parliament, you know, determined that he was no longer suitable to continue as the leader of the opposition. The Workers' Party had also had their own disciplinary process involving Mr. Singh. And so for, you know, an offence, you know, that relates to dishonesty where a lawyer is concerned, today's proceedings were pretty much about that. I think there is the view, or at least the law requires, you know, lawyers to be a fit and proper person, and that often entails, you know, a lawyer acting honestly, right, with candour. This relates to both, you know, matters relating to the legal profession, but it will also extend, you know, to matters outside the profession. Mm. So I think in short, you know, I think this brings an end, you know, to the whole string of events and consequences, you know, that float from then Workers' Party MP Raisa Khan's lies to Parliament in August 2021.
19: Mm. Now, let's talk a bit about what it means to be struck off the role of advocates and solicitors. So we know that Mr. Singh was a non-practicing lawyer. So does being struck off carry the same weight as if he were actively practicing?
5: It does in the sense that, you know, being struck off the roles of advocate and solicitors means that he can no longer practice as a lawyer. In this case, because Mr. Singh was not practicing, you know, I think the impact, you know, would be less. But it still doesn't take away, you know, the fundamental point, you know, that he is now, you know, struck off the roles. You know, he cannot practice as a lawyer. And for him to be able to be reinstated as a lawyer, you know, he would have to put in an application, you know, to the court. And he probably can only do so after about a period of 5 years. Why 5 years? Because a lower penalty, you know, for lawyers' misconduct would be suspension. And the longest period of suspension that the court can give a lawyer would be 5 years. And because being struck off the roll is a more severe penalty, I think it stands to reason that, you know, a wait longer than 5 years would be necessary. But there's no guarantee, you know, that an application for reinstatement, you know, would be successful. You know, the court will have to see whether, you know, the person in question, you know, has been rehabilitated, whether he or she has a clean record, you know, since the being disbarred from practice. And so there is that uncertainty. So I think it would affect Mr. Singh more, you know, in terms of his own professional career as a lawyer.
19: Now, being struck off the roll, how is that going to impact, if at all, any way his political role, for example, leading the Workers' Party or even fulfilling parliamentary duties?
5: So there is no impact, right? So Mr. Singh can continue, you know, as a member of parliament. He certainly can continue, you know, as the Secretary General of the Workers' Party. You know, so there are no political implications that flow from him being struck off the rolls.
19: In this case, when we look at the longer term, how would it then affect the way political parties assess political candidates in future, especially if they have a legal background?
5: You know, Angela, in my view, it shouldn't, right? It shouldn't because I think the requirement to act with honesty, right, is something which is pretty much expected, not just of lawyers, but also of politicians. So I would be surprised, you know, if political parties were to look at you know, people who are lawyers and wanting to enter politics, you know, they look at them, you know, in a different light. But I think, you know, the lesson to be taken away, you know, from this episode, you know, would be very much about how, you know, regardless of which profession you're in, I think the expectation, right, the demands of politics in Singapore, you know, would be that the politician acts honestly, and so this impacts, you know, on politicians, you know, from different parties. It doesn't just apply, you know, to the opposition. I think much would be even expected of politicians from the ruling party. So the long and short of it all is that I think this is an important lesson for all politicians, but I see it not having any bearing, you know, on how political parties may go about recruiting and fielding their candidates. I don't see how it would affect, you know, politicians who are lawyers, you know, conducting political activities. Mm-hmm. If anything, I think it would emphasize, you know, the need for honesty, for candor in their actions.
19: Eugene, thank you so much for sharing your insights with us. That was Associate Professor Eugene Tan from the SMU School of Law. And still to come, Russian President Vladimir Putin's maiden visit to the Kuril Islands sparks outrage in Japan. Find out why.

0: No coding skills? She built her own app anyway.
1: What I thought programmers could do, I could do it now.
0: How this couple saves up to 90% of what they earn while living on the road. Their restaurant was failing. Could social media save it? On Money Mind, Wednesday on CNA.
2: How do you feed billions of people as climate change accelerates?
3: Paddy rice cultivation is a major source of global methane emissions.
4: When production is disrupted, the impact is felt across the community.
5: Farmers say olives are a rare bright spot in stressed farmlands such as this one.
2: CNA correspondent explores the solutions that are taking root across the region. Feeding Asia's future. Wednesday on CNA.
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1: Welcome back. Japan strongly protesting Russian President Vladimir Putin's visit to Kuril Islands. Prime Minister Sanae Takaichi calling the move unacceptable. This is the first time a Russian leader has made the trip. Mr. Putin traveled to what Moscow calls the Itaru after overseeing naval drills. Footage from the Kremlin showed him in a fish processing plant, a hospital, and a school. The Japanese Foreign Ministry has summoned the Russian ambassador.
2: え、北方領土は歴史的にも国際法上も我が国固有の領土であります。ロシアの現職の大統領による今般のトロフ島訪問は北方領土に関する日本の一貫した立場と相容れません。また、日本国民の感情を傷つけるものであり断じて許容できません。
1: The dispute involves four islands seized by Soviet forces in 1945, at the end of World War II. Japan calls them the Northern Territories, while Russia administers them as part of the Southern Kuriles. The territorial row is the main reason Japan and Russia do not have a formal post-war peace treaty. Over the decades, there have been significant attempts at resolution, but Moscow ended negotiations in 2022 after Tokyo imposed sanctions over the war in Ukraine. Here's CNA's Dasha Chernyshova with the latest out of Moscow.
3: We understand that Moscow is fearing the shifting dynamics in Asia Pacific. Russian presidents also saying that what Moscow is overseeing is actually the remilitarization of Japan. And this is the dynamics that Moscow would like to see stop. But having said that, you have to keep in mind that as Russia is shifting its alliances in that region, it is getting much closer with China and North Korea. So obviously, Russia is not turning the back against the entire region, but says that it is willing to work with the partners with whom their interests are more shared than with others. So certainly for Russia, it is important to maintain that this is the region where Russia can see its borders well protected. The significance of the Kuril Islands for Russia is also in terms of the military and strategic location of those islands in the Pacific shores. So for Moscow, we understand this is the territory where they would like to see more balance of power, no NATO and no militarization of this region, something that the Russian president has been speaking against of. And obviously what Moscow says, it will be countering, be it through diplomacy or through the intensification and through the strengthening of its military on those far recent borders of the country.
1: Japan's historic Kumamoto Castle has reopened to visitors just over 2 weeks after a magnitude 7.1 earthquake struck the southwestern prefecture. The castle had been closed since then as authorities carried out safety checks. Inspections found earthquake damage at dozens of locations around the castle, including uneven flooring and collapsed stone walls. But officials say the damage does not pose a safety risk. Kumamoto Castle was already undergoing restoration works following powerful earthquakes in 2016. Those works are expected to continue until 2052. Meanwhile, more than 30,000 buildings in Kumamoto remain without running water after major pipelines were damaged. The United States Forces Japan has airlifted about 16 tons of drinking water to the prefecture. Elsewhere, India's parliament has ended its monsoon session after weeks of disruption, with rival groups of lawmakers staging protests today. Opposition lawmakers demanding accountability from Home Minister Amit Shah over the alleged use of force against students protesting in New Delhi last month, insisting also that the discussion be focused specifically on police being held accountable. Amit Shah saying the government was ready for a full discussion and any questions in parliament. Prime Minister Narendra Modi joining Mr. Shah in parliament, along with the defense minister. And for more, we have correspondent Ishan Garg reporting from New Delhi.
4: We heard from the Interior Minister, who told the press that the government was ready for a debate in the parliament. But once this proposal was sent to the opposition parties, they said no and said weren't interested in a lecture by the Home Minister. And in this way, we saw the final day of the monsoon session ending without any sort of proceeding in the lower house of parliament and only some matters being discussed in the upper house of parliament. During this week's session, we saw opposition parties standing outside the gates of the parliament, and they were raising two key issues. One of the issues relates to the allegation of fund embezzlement in the very famous, very popular Ram temple in India's most populous state of Uttar Pradesh. This is a place where tens of thousands of devotees go every single day, and there have been allegations that cash and valuable items of up to $750,000 have been misappropriated by some workers. There have also been calls for resignation of India's Home Minister as well. Those calls were also being made outside the parliament, and we saw that this has raised the temperature between India's ruling parties and the opposition blocs to the next level. We saw how what is customary usually during parliamentary proceedings is when the Speaker of the House invites the opposition parties for a customary tea arrangement by the end of the session. That was boycotted by opposition groups, and we also saw comments being made by both sides accusing each other of letting the parliament not function.
1: An outpouring of tributes across China and beyond for former Premier Zhu Rongji. He died yesterday at 97. Mr. Zhu is remembered as a key reformer who helped lay the foundations for China's rise as a global economic powerhouse. Malaysian Prime Minister Anwar Ibrahim called Mr. Zhu a good friend and one of the great architects of China's economic transformation. Hong Kong's leader also extending sympathies, thanking Mr. Zhu for his long-standing support for the city, particularly during the Asian financial crisis. Japan's embassy in China posted an image of the Japanese flag flying at half-mast. Mr. Zhu leaves behind a formidable economic legacy. He held key posts in Shanghai, including as mayor in the late 1980s, helping lay the groundwork for the city's emergence as a global financial hub. As vice premier, he took on a central role in managing China's economy. Mr. Zhu pushed through some of his toughest reforms after the Asian financial crisis, overhauling state-owned enterprises and launching housing reforms that helped kickstart China's home ownership boom. Then came his defining achievement. In 2001, Mr. Zhu helped steer China into the World Trade Organization, opening the door to much deeper integration with the global economy. He retired from politics 2 years later in 2003. Mr. Zhu's legacy also runs deep at Tsinghua University in Beijing, his alma mater, where he was the founding dean of its School of Economics and Management, serving as its head for 17 years. CNA correspondent Tan Suhui with the details.
5: Tsinghua University hasn't issued an official commemorative post, but it had reposted the official obituary, which I have here in my hand right now. It is on the front page of newspapers here in China. This is Renmin Ribao. It is the People's Daily. It is a joint obituary, including the Chinese Communist Party Standing Committee, as well as the National People's Congress Standing Committee. Now, the language being used here in the obituary was high-ranking in the language and the tone. It had described Mr. Zhu as an outstanding member of the party, an exceptional leader, and a major loss to the party and the country. It also credited Mr. Zhu for playing a major role in shaping modern China's economy, having reformed state-owned enterprises and having played a major part in China's entry into the World Trade Organization. His passing has still been trending on Weibo. It is the top trending post and topic in Weibo. Many posts, 1 million posts, an outpouring of grief. They had called him the people's great premier, and many of them had also posted photos back in the day, warm photos of Mr. Zhu and former President Jiang Zemin working closely together. And his passing comes just as on Monday, China commemorating former President Jiang Zemin's centenary and issuing a full commemorative honors to him.
1: Singapore Prime Minister Lawrence Wong has sent his condolences to China. In his letter, Mr. Wong said Mr. Tsu demonstrated foresight and resolve in advancing China's economic reforms. Mr. Wong also described Mr. Tsu as an old friend of Singapore and said that relations between both countries made significant progress under Mr. Tsu's leadership. He added that Mr. Tsu was also an early supporter of Singapore's first government-to-government project. In other news, Singapore has conferred its Honorary Citizen Award on British physicist Richard Friend for his contributions to the country's research and innovation landscape. President Tharman Shanmugaratnam presented the award, which is the highest honor for a non-citizen. Professor Friend is the Director of Research at the Department of Physics at the University of Cambridge. In Singapore, he had chaired the National Research Foundation's Scientific Advisory Board from 2011 to 2024. He also sat on the Research Innovation and Enterprise Council from 2013 to 2025, helping to shape Singapore's five-year research roadmaps. And still to come, how you can still support your favourite Lions when they take on Thailand this Saturday. Details after the break.
6: Well, they carry commuters, parcels and food deliveries across China's cities. But as domestic growth for electric two-wheelers slows, brands are accelerating their push overseas. On the next Asia First, we look at how manufacturers are taking their technology and scale to the global market.
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1: Welcome back. More than 2.4 million Singaporean adults will get up to $600 from 9th September under the Enhanced Cost of Living Special Payment. The one-off cash payment is for those who have an accessible income of up to $100,000 and own no more than one property. Eligible Singaporeans will receive between $400 and $600 in cash. Citizens may check their eligibility at the Government Benefits website. They're encouraged to link their NRIC to their PayNow by 30th August in order to receive their payment earlier by 9th September. Abraham Center and Tan Tock Seng Hospital partnership is seeking to provide more healthcare industry exposure for young people. It'll offer more formalized internship opportunities under the hospital's para-nursing volunteer program. It extends on an earlier collaboration that placed the center's interns at Tan Tock Seng Hospital to gain work experience. The center aims to build confidence and emotional resilience to respond to challenging situations. This will be done through mindfulness programs that teach participants to be more aware of stress responses and unhelpful thought patterns. More than $350,000 were raised from private donors to establish the new Bram Center at Labrador. Speaking at the opening event, Senior Minister of State for Health Tan Kiat Hau says that there is a broader shift in thinking about health.
0: Today, we recognize that building a mentally healthy society is not simply about providing good health care. It is equally about helping people stay mentally well, supporting them before challenges become crises, and creating communities where people feel connected, supported, and able to navigate life's up and down with confidence.
1: Two residential sites were released for sale under the government land sales program. These are located at Orchard Boulevard and Marina Gardens Lane. Tenders for the two 99-year leasehold sites will close in October. The first site is located along Orchard Boulevard, next to two existing condominiums. It could offer about 110 residential units. Analysts expect bidding this round to be competitive. That's because the most recent project in the area sold more than 80% of its units since its launch last year.
21: The Orchard Boulevard site is very near to the Orchard Boulevard MRT station and is also near to the transformation of the Patterson area, where we are going to see mixed-use development and more homes being introduced in the area. So in the end, when all this transformation has taken place, there will be more amenities and therefore making this space actually very attractive to both owners who stay there as well as for tenants who intend or who work near the area as well.
1: A second bigger site at Marina Gardens Lane can potentially yield 390 residential units and commercial space. It's near the upcoming Marina South MRT station on the Thompson East Coast Line. It is the third site to be released in the Marina South area. One analyst says he expects a high-rise development to be built, given the close proximity to the sea.
22: At the same time, there will also be a small shopping mall on the ground floor of this development because it's zoned for development for residential with commercial space on the ground floor. And that is quite necessary because around this particular location, it is on the reclaimed land side and next to the Gardens by the Bay, and there's no substantial retail presence in this area.
1: The National Stadium will not be ready in time to host any of Singapore's upcoming ASEAN Hyundai Cup matches, with the much smaller Jalan Besar Stadium taking its place. But the community is rallying to make sure fans who could not get tickets will not miss out on the football fever. Over 10 venues will be screening the Lions' semi-final games against Thailand. Nadine Yam finds out how preparations are going ahead of the first leg on Saturday.
23: Unbeaten so far in this year's tournament, Singapore will next face regional powerhouse Thailand in a two-match semi-finals. With the first leg played at home, the Lions want to make full use of their home ground advantage. But with many Singapore fans missing out on tickets because of limited capacity at the 6,000-seater Jalan Besar Stadium, the People's Association is pulling out all the stops to make sure they do not miss the party.
24: This may look empty now, but come 15 August, this community centre will be decked in Singapore's national colours and filled with seats for football fans of all ages. 10 other venues across the country will also be hosting watch parties and screening either the home or away games, with some even both. All this to allow fans to gather together and to show their support for the Lions.
25: Some fans have been disappointed because they can't get the tickets. It's fully sold out. So we are getting a lot of interest. They want to come, watch the match, and that gives us an opportunity to screen the match and at least create a kind of environment where there will be a lot of excitement, a lot of fun, a lot of enjoyment.
23: The Thai community in Singapore is also ready to back their team. CNA understands all 250 tickets allocated to the Thai Football Association have been snapped up.
2: This is the first year that we officially got the ticket. 250 all belong to us. That's why we can control and we make sure that nobody sit at the wrong side. Yeah, all always, all most of that is Thai, all support Thai.
23: And for those who could not get a ticket,
2: many people sit outside the stadium and just hear the sound and sing the Thai song that we have, the support. They sing outside the stadium and they watch from the little screen. It is so good that we can see them support outside the stadium.
3: We are all planning to go to airports and then spending time with our fan group from Thailand and then chatting and see what we are going to do at the stadium and what we are going to show in the night way for our Thailand supporting. Yeah, we want everything to be nice, enjoy, and most important is we will cheer up our team with respectful of both countries, Singapore and Thailand as well.
23: While the 55,000-seater National Stadium will not host any of Singapore's matches for the campaign, the Kallang Group will also hold live screenings for the semi-finals at Kallang Wave Mall.
1: 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That's Singapore Tonight. 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
13: Now, Open for Business with Andrea Heng and Hairianto Diman.
2: That is correct. Rise and shine, Singapore. We are open for business right here on CNA 938. It is me, Hairianto, together with Justine. The Los Angeles Lakers are set to be sold in a record-breaking $12.5 billion deal.
14: What are investors really buying into? And are sports teams increasingly seen as serious long-term investments?
2: Plus, the US sold 30-year debt papers at the highest rate in 25 years. More details coming up this hour. Good morning. Here are the latest headlines coming up from the CNA newsroom. Record-breaking rains have pummeled eastern Japan, causing landslides and power outages in tens of thousands of homes near Tokyo. Weather officials have issued the highest heavy rain warning for Chiba Prefecture for the first time ever. Chiba's central ward recorded more than 115 millimeters of rain in an hour. That is almost an entire month's worth of rain for August. Cars were seen submerged up to their headlights in rapidly rising flood waters. The highest level of evacuation has been issued for more than 100,000 households, mostly in Chiba. At least 3 deaths have been reported. The flooding has also caused widespread travel disruptions. Some train services, including lines connecting the city to Narita International Airport, were halted, leaving more than 4,000 passengers stranded since last night.
14: Extreme heat is disrupting rail services in the UK. Operators say fewer trains are running, with some services operating at reduced speeds. Met officials issued a rare amber warning for temperatures exceeding 33 degrees Celsius. Meanwhile, some 1,500 bus drivers in London are striking today over working conditions in the extreme heat. The country recorded its hottest day yesterday, with temperatures hitting 38.1 degrees Celsius in West London, a tenth of a degree higher than the previous record set just last month. Unions say drivers are exposed to unbearable temperatures transporting Londoners while suffering from heat exhaustion and dehydration. Stuart Smith files this report featuring Bob Ward, Policy Director of the Grantham Research Institute on Climate Change and the Environment at the London School of Economics and Political Science.
15: Historically, here in London, which is the warmest part of the UK, the maximum daily temperature would be around 23 or 24 degrees Celsius. That's what the city's designed for, what social and working habits revolve around, and what people intuitively know how to prepare for. In this fifth heatwave of the summer and hottest day of the year, it's 38 degrees Celsius, prompting an extreme heat alert, meaning there's a risk to life.
4: temperatures we're experiencing about 10 degrees above our usual temperature during the summer, but it's part of a trend of warming summers with increased heat wave conditions. And we're just not built in the UK to deal with this. Most places don't have air conditioning. Our buildings are actually designed, they soak up the heat. We don't often have shading on windows. And generally it's very, very unpleasant being indoors and outdoors.
15: Only around 10% of buses have air conditioning. The rest rely on so-called air cooling, which brings air from the outside in. And when temperatures are this warm, both passengers and drivers end up stifling in temperatures unions claim can reach over 40 degrees Celsius. May and June saw such high temperatures that heat is estimated to have killed 2,700 people in England and Wales, according to the UK Weather Agency. We don't yet have data for July and August, but meteorologists believe it's very likely to be the UK's hottest summer yet, often in places where people are forced to be inside buildings designed for much cooler temperatures, like prisons, hospitals, schools and care homes, which in 2024 saw around 40% of all heat-related deaths. And if it does end up being the hottest summer since records began, climatologists doubt it'll be the last.
2: Extreme temperatures are sweeping across Western and Southern Europe, leaving millions sweltering. It is the fifth heat wave to hit the continent since May, testing the region's resilience. A stubborn high-pressure system called the heat dome is parked above the centre of Europe, driving temperatures 9 to 15 degrees higher than the seasonal average. The French Weather Service expects temperatures to top 40 degrees Celsius in the western part of the country. Meanwhile, firefighters in Spain are struggling to get wildfires under control as they battle strong winds that constantly change direction. Precautionary evacuations have been carried out in parts of Seville and Huelva. A blaze near the northern Greek region of Halkidiki has also forced residents and tourists to flee. Strong winds are fanning the flames, which are engulfing homes and trees near resorts during the peak holiday season.
14: Iran has rejected US President Donald Trump's claim of total control over the Strait of Hormuz, warning that no vessel can pass through without Tehran's approval. Iran warns that the strait will remain closed until the US accepts its conditions. These include compensation for wartime damages, the release of frozen assets, and an end to the US naval blockade of Iranian ports. US Defense Secretary Pete Hegseth insists the blockade can be maintained indefinitely. However, he's facing questions over the conditions on one of these ships, the USS Abraham Lincoln in the Middle East. Various reports say sailors are facing mental health problems, with claims that some have tried to throw themselves into the sea, along with reports of supply shortages and sanitation issues. The ship has apparently not made a port call for a record 200 days, prompting some US lawmakers to demand answers. Secretary Hegseth says reports of issues on board are completely misrepresented.
2: And back home, major retailers in Singapore have been advised by the Interagency Haze Task Force to monitor and replenish their stocks of masks. This as the country prepares for the rising risk of haze. Retailers say they have enough N95 masks to meet demand if this haze situation gets worse. CNA's Natalie Ong has more.
16: I went to six different shops across four retail brands here in Holland Village to see if they have N95 masks in stock, but only one shop did, and they had just a single box for sale. So it looks like it's not so easy to get your hands on one after all.
17: But limited stocks on store shelves don't necessarily mean there's a supply shortage. You can still find them easily online. Watson Singapore says it maintains a steady supply of masks and works with established suppliers to ensure availability. The pharmacy says it does not foresee supply concerns or a need for purchase restrictions just yet. Guardian says it's well prepared too, with sufficient stocks of N95 masks. It says it would be able to replenish its stocks in stores within 3 days. FairPrice Group says it has enough across its stores and will replenish them when needed. Plus, there's also a government stockpile.
16: In September 2019, major retailers had asked for around 260,000 N95 masks from the government stockpile to supplement their own supplies. That was when major retailers were running out of masks and many people were stocking up for personal use.
17: The Haze Task Force says it has been engaging major retailers as part of its ongoing measures to prepare for haze situations. It advises retailers to monitor their stock levels and replenish supplies where necessary.
14: The Singapore Police Force has confirmed that a 32-year-old Singaporean man and a 33-year-old Singaporean woman who were allegedly kidnapped in Malaysia were rescued by the Royal Malaysia Police on Tuesday. The families of both individuals alerted SPF after becoming concerned for their safety. SPF then sought assistance from its Malaysian counterparts. Based on preliminary investigations by the Royal Malaysia Police, the man did not possess a valid travel document and both tested positive for drugs. The pair's believed to know each other, while the man is also believed to know one of the kidnappers. The man is also wanted by the Central Narcotics Bureau for a suspected drug-related offence.
2: And we now look at some sports news. The National Stadium will not be ready in time to host any of Singapore's upcoming ASEAN Hyundai Cup matches, with a much smaller Jalan Besar Stadium taking its place. But the community is rallying to make sure fans who could not get tickets will not miss out on the football fever. More than 10 venues across the country will be

0: Cup may be over, but football action continues on MeWatch as Europe's biggest clubs return for preseason. 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
1: Anthony Street 31. Also, vehicle has broken down the BKE towards the PIE after the KJE. Traffic slow at the moment on the BKE towards the PIE between the PIE Changi exit and Bukit Panjang Road. Traffic also heavy at the moment on the CTE towards the AYE at the PIE Changi exit, and heavy traffic on the CTE towards the AYE at Ang Mo Kio Avenue 1 exit.
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1: Partly cloudy around Singapore today. Today's temperature range 27 to 34 degrees Celsius. Relative humidity 55 to 90%.
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8: Right here on CNA 938. And we are open for business right here on CNA 938. It is Harianto together with Justine. Happy Friday, Justine.
1: Happy Friday to you too.
8: 14th of August. Hence, you have survived 2 weeks being on the morning show.
1: Of your gorgeous company.
8: Thank you so much. Likewise as well, it's been fun with you for these past 2 weeks. Again, for our new listeners who are wondering, where is Andrea? Andrea is away on secondment. She will be away for about 2 months, but she will be back.
1: She will be back.
8: Correct. Definitely. And you are keeping us company, Justine, for the month of August. And then in September, we will have other voices.
1: Wonderful.
8: To accompany me. Yeah. That is correct. Your time is coming up to 7:15 a.m. Very quickly, we want to share this story with you. You know, we cannot not

0: talk about AI, right? This is something that we spoke about yesterday as well.
1: It's been the AI week, actually.
0: It's been an AI week, indeed. And the AI big names, they are, of course, competing with one another. In yet news, in the latest AI competition, Google has launched Gemini 3.7 Flash. It is its latest AI model aimed at coding and autonomous agent workflows. Another company says it improves on debugging, issue resolution, and generating production-ready code while being positioned as a so-called cheaper option for businesses building AI systems that can plan and complete multi-step tasks with less human input.
1: Yeah, and they're just, you know, they haven't actually, they've been a bit cagey, haven't said when it would be launched. It says coming soon, but it is being tested with partners at the moment.
0: Right. Yeah. Yes, yes, indeed. So, you know, for those of you AI buffs, perhaps this is something that you want to keep your eyes peeled for.
1: Yeah.
0: I do have friends, you know, who they are very invested in the different AI platforms. So they have subscribed to the various AI platforms just to kind of have a feel of what each offers.
1: Yes, I was about to say, like, you know, one will say one thing, it won't be quite the same on the other one, but just to get it, as you say, just to get a sort of a balanced view, maybe.
0: Indeed, yeah. Indeed. So, yeah, for those of you, again, AI buffs out there, this is yet another, I suppose, plaything, another tool for you to check out and try with all the AI offerings out there. Alrighty, so we thought we just wanted to quickly share that story with you. We will now head to our first chat, where we will talk about sports and business in sports. So there is no shortage, right, of places for the world's wealthiest investors to put their money in. We have stocks, we have property, we have private companies, alternative assets. But one area that it seems to be attracting increasingly eye-watering sums is sport. Venture capitalist Josh Kushner and former Disney boss Bob Iger are reportedly buying the Los Angeles Lakers in a record $12.5 billion deal.
1: And it would make the Lakers the most valuable professional sports franchise ever sold. And raises a bigger question, though. What makes a sports team worth that much? And are teams increasingly being viewed not just as trophy assets, but as serious investments?
0: Indeed. So joining us to unpack the money behind the game is Lauren Norris, founding partner of Asia Sports Tech. Lauren, great to have you back on our show. Let's start with that number, that figure, $12.5 billion. What are Kushner and Iger actually buying into with that money?
2: I think, and good morning, great to be back again. Yeah, the sports industry continues to move and break records. I think what they're really looking at is a whole shift that we're seeing socially to really live, and how much live really matters. And so when you think about it, people are looking for, as part of the experience economy, they want to be part of something bigger and broader. You have global brands. Everyone is watching it. We just had the World Cup. How many people do you know followed the World Cup, even if they're maybe not regular football fans? And so you have this huge shift that's happening. We don't necessarily go to the movies together as much anymore. We don't watch television as much anymore, but we're definitely watching and consuming sports much, much more. And so when you're looking at these assets, which have become really, they used to be seen as alternative assets. Now they're actually seen as huge entities. They are global. One of the things they're looking at, and if you'll notice that many of the top 10 valuations recently paid for different clubs have all been in, many of them have been in leagues where they're not only getting revenue from international media rights, they're also getting the local media rights in different ways they can generate revenues. We can talk a bit more about that. And then as well, they have multiple ways to generate revenue from these teams, which have become global brands.
1: Yeah, Lauren, you know, we've seen wealthy people buying into sports teams, and they have done that for decades, and celebrities, etc. But what's different about the money flowing into the sport today?
2: Yes, that's a great question. And really, if you think about it, this is something we looked at probably well over a decade ago, was how do you unlock the value of some of these teams? And one of the challenges, I wouldn't say challenges, but what's really shifted is, if you think about the past, often it was one or two owners that bought these teams many, many decades ago. It could be families. It could have been, you know, someone who is wealthy in one of the industries. And he said, I want to buy it, the franchise. You know, many would look at it as a trophy asset. And what shifted was that as these teams, at least leagues and teams, became larger, more global, higher revenue streams from TV revenues, of which many of them are shared, depending on the league structure. You also had an increase in, let's think about the reach of media. Like when I came to Asia in 1994, they were just putting up the satellites. And so therefore you had all of these different new revenue streams of the fans out of Asia, because while the leagues and teams may be in North America and Europe, the fans are here in Asia. And so you saw all these different things that were driving the revenues. And so it went from being a, you know, someone, one family or one owner or a couple of owners owning a team, to much broader. It went corporate, so you had corporate entities buying it. But now the big shift and has been really private equity, sovereign wealth funds, family offices are now investing in it, because they're seeing it not just as an opportunity to invest and build up, but they're looking at a different, how are different ways that they can leverage their relationship with these teams and leagues.
0: Lauren, Bob Iger, he spent decades at Disney building some of the world's biggest entertainment franchises. Could that playbook work in sport?
2: Absolutely. And Disney, as you know, owns ESPN as well,
0: yeah,
2: which was, again, a sports network, so they had access to it. Now, if you really look at it, so I worked for the NBA. I was the first guy that they hired back in 1995 in Asia. And, you know, we would look, and David Stern, the commissioner at the time, said, well, think of us a bit like Disney. So they're a rights holder. And what they're looking to do is, how do you, with those rights, look at different ways to monetize the organization, the brand? And so, you know, whereas if you look at the different brands that Disney has and the depth, it's everything from media all the way to theme parks and even broader, like whatever can work and is consistent with the brand, those are opportunities to build out businesses. So you now in Singapore, you've just launched the Disney Cruises, for example. So while there isn't a theme park there, you have a floating theme park. And so all of this in his experience, I mean, think of his relationships, think of his relationships with celebrities. I mean, the Lakers already have an unbelievable, we'll call it a celebrity bench beside the players. But, you know, what else could be broader with that? Also tie in the fact, and one of the big things happening with all of this, and he's at the forefront, is you've got the experience economy, you've got the creator economy that's happening, you've got this mixture of music and sports. Like, look at what happens in Singapore at the F1 Grand Prix. Well, maybe not everyone is a race fan, although, boy, there's lots down there, and I've been to the Singapore Grand Prix many times. But when you look at the number of, you think of that concert lineup is amazing. And so even if someone isn't as much a racing fan or following the race, they're there at the concerts having a great time, and all part of something larger. So you're seeing this merging, and Bob Iger is, you know, amazingly positioned to be able to take the Lakers to another level in terms of how do you build it? Because don't forget, you have the international appeal of the team.
0: Yeah.
2: You have, and of which, you know, all the leagues are looking to put games around the world. We just had a lot of football, soccer matches through Asia and Hong Kong. We just had six teams through here. So, you know, you've got this growing international network, and someone like Bob Iger could easily tap into that.
1: Totally agree with you about the Formula One. What a fantastic event that is, Lauren. You know, most of us obviously can't buy an NBA team much as we'd probably want to, or at least, you know, invest in some sort of sport. So if you believe in the growth of the sports economy, how can you actually invest in it?
2: That's also a very good question. I get asked that a lot, because we work with everything from early stage sports tech and sports startups all the way to pro professional teams. And one of the key things with it is it's like, you know, often I find when people look to invest, it can be small amounts, like really small amounts. And what happens is people are looking for, okay, hey, I love sports. How do I find a way to be involved in it? How do I way to, you know, number, you know, learn more about the business of sports, which continues to grow? I think we're seeing it grow on many levels. You've got elite sports, which we've just been talking about with the pro leagues. You've got, as they're saying, like a lot of the governments are saying, okay, sports for all. So how are people moving? And so what is, you know, that involves gyms, fitness, People are doing everything from developing their own brands in different areas, clothing brands, you name it, and it's just continuing to grow. So you've got really elite sports, sports for all, and then the other big thing that's being pushed is sports tourism. And one of the things, and I speak with people very often about how to get into the sports industry, and part of it is it's such a large industry with so many different touch points. Like if you think of a different type of business, chances are sports is linked with it. So how does one get into that, even also into that that business itself? And so that's part of, you know, working in it is a good way to learn about it. I've been doing it since 1989 when I started it with the Blue Jays and with a hospitality program. And you think about like sports hospitality, that has become a huge industry where the other key thing is access has become, people say access is the new luxury, right? How do you get access at events, things like that? But really the investment side, you can also, there's public companies. What I find is that, you know, one of the things that people say, if you are going to invest, invest in something you know. And I'm amazed at the knowledge of different people around sports, always just the depth of knowledge. Well, what could you do? Like what brands, because sponsors are a key thing, what brands are doing really well? Well, that would be another way to invest. And then I also say when it comes to sports, invest in yourself by being active and playing lots of sports and supporting the community. Lots of new leagues are starting up, all sorts of really exciting things. And this is really, I think, one of the golden eras of sports, for sure,
0: Lauren,
2: because all these factors are coming together.
0: What does then all of this mean for the fan? I mean, because ultimately, if you pay $12.5 billion for a team, you are going to want a return. I mean, does that mean higher ticket prices, more expensive merchandise, more subscriptions, greater commercialization?
2: So I think what's, I think one of the key things I see there is that, again, with the sports industry, there's so many different forms of media. There's many different ways to consume it. So if anything, it's broadened the pool of those number of consumers, the access to those consumers. So it can be everything from watching the sport. Yes, there are exhibition games that take place around the world. You are seeing the leagues wanting to get out more into the markets. To do everything from live events to do clinics, things of that nature. Certainly, I think there's many different ways that fans can consume and follow their sport. And it's just, it really varies. So, you know, if you look at different revenue streams or ways that they are looking to build the brands, there's lots of different experiences that people can have. And so I'll give you an example. One of the ones that's really interesting is, well, fans are coming to teams because they go, okay, I've heard about that team, but what's actually bringing a lot of people in, and this is a way where people can engage, is you've got a lot of creators, and creators and athletes are actually one of the key portals bringing fans to the teams and leagues. And you know, that certainly the teams are always conscious of how do we reach more and more fans. And I think that there's still lots of room there where they can have that connection and people can feel that link with the team and the emotional connection with the league, the team, or the sport itself.
0: Lauren, we will leave it at that. Thank you so much for your insights and your perspectives this morning. Indeed, we have a better understanding of sport and the business of sport thanks to your sharing this morning. Thank you so much.
2: Appreciate that. Great to be here. And any questions, definitely please reach out. I'm easily found on LinkedIn and what have you. So, excellent.
0: Indeed, we will reach out for sure. We look forward to our next chat with you. And we've been speaking there with Lauren Norris. He's founding partner of Asia Sports Tech. Now, if you would like to listen back to this conversation, you can always head on to cne.asia/listen. Look out for the CNE 938 Rewind tab. That is where you can find our interviews. We are also on Spotify, so make sure you listen to us. With that, 7:30 news coming right up, right after this news.
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0: With the time at 7:30, let's get you the latest from the CNA newsroom. Record-breaking rains have pummeled eastern Japan, causing landslides and power outages in tens of thousands of homes near Tokyo. Weather officials have issued the highest heavy rain warning for Chiba Prefecture for the first time ever. Chiba's central ward recorded more than 115 millimeters of rain in an hour. That is almost an entire month's worth of rain for August. The highest level of evacuation has been issued for more than 100,000 households, mostly in Chiba. At least 3 deaths have been reported. East Japan Railway halted several services, including lines connecting the city to Narita International Airport. More than 4,000 passengers were left stranded since last night. Airport staff distributed sleeping bags, water and food to those affected. The rain is expected to persist in Chiba and neighbouring areas throughout today. Some 1,500 bus drivers in London are striking today over working conditions in the extreme heat. The country recorded its hottest day yesterday, with temperatures hitting 38.1 degrees Celsius in West London, a tenth of a degree higher than the previous record set just last month. Bus drivers have described the conditions in their vehicles as unbearable due to a lack of adequate air conditioning. Stuart Smith reports from London.
10: Historically, here in London, which is the warmest part of the UK, the maximum daily temperature would be around 23 or 24 degrees Celsius. That's what the city's designed for, what social and working habits revolve around, and what people intuitively know how to prepare for. In this fifth heatwave of the summer and hottest day of the year, it's 38 degrees Celsius, prompting an extreme heat alert, meaning there's a risk to life.
11: We're just not built in the UK to deal with this. Most places don't have air conditioning. Our buildings are actually designed, they soak up the heat. We don't often have shading on windows. And generally, it's very, very unpleasant being indoors and outdoors.
10: Only around 10% of buses have air conditioning. The rest rely on so-called air cooling, which brings air from the outside in. And when temperatures are this warm, both passengers and drivers end up stifling in temperatures unions claim can reach over 40 degrees Celsius. May and June saw such high temperatures that heat is estimated to have killed 2,700 people in England and Wales, according to the UK Weather Agency. We don't yet have data for July and August, but meteorologists believe it's very likely to be the UK's hottest summer yet, often in places where people are forced to be inside buildings designed for much cooler temperatures, like prisons, hospitals, schools and care homes, which in 2024 saw around 40% of all heat-related deaths. And if it does end up being the hottest summer since records began, climatologists doubt it'll be the last.
0: You also heard from Bob Ward, Policy Director of the Grantham Research Institute on Climate Change and the Environment at the London School of Economics and Political Science in that report. And back home, major retailers in Singapore have been advised by the Inter-Agency Haze Task Force to monitor and replenish their stocks of masks. Singapore is preparing for the rising risk of haze. Retailers say they have enough N95 masks to meet demand if the haze situation gets worse. Natalie Ong reports.
12: The risk of haze may be back in the air, but N95 masks don't seem to be on everyone's shopping list just yet.
13: I went to 6 different shops across 4 retail brands to see if they have N95 masks in stock, but only one shop did, and they had just a single box for sale. So it looks like it's not so easy to get your hands on one after all.
12: But limited stocks on store shelves don't necessarily mean there's a supply shortage. You can still find them easily online. Watson Singapore says it maintains a steady supply of masks and works with established suppliers to ensure availability. The pharmacy says it does not foresee supply concerns or a need for purchase restrictions just yet. Guardian says it's well prepared too, with sufficient stocks of N95 masks. It says it would be able to replenish its stocks in stores within 3 days. FairPrice Group says it has enough across its stores and will replenish them when needed. Plus, there's also a government stockpile. In September 2019, major retailers had asked for around 260,000 N95 masks from the government stockpile to supplement their own supplies. That was when major retailers were running out of masks and many people were stocking up for personal use. The Haze Task Force says it has been engaging major retailers as part of its ongoing measures to prepare for haze situations. It advises retailers to monitor their stock levels and replenish supplies where necessary.
0: And that's the news. For more, you can stay with us right here on CNA 938 or you can check out CNA.asia.
1: 7.35, let's have a look at the roads for you. There's been an accident on the SLE towards the BKE just after the TPE. We've got some heavy traffic at the moment on the BKE towards the PIE between Bukit Panjang Road and the SLE. Traffic is also slow on the PIE towards Tuas at the CTE SLE exit, and heavy traffic also on the CTE towards the AYE at Ang Mo Kio Avenue 1 exit.
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0: And we are still open for business right here on CNA 938. Your time is coming up to 7:38 a.m. Time to get you up to speed on what's happening in business with our colleague Elizabeth Neo from Asia First, the morning show on CNA TV. Good morning to you, Liz. Happy Friday. So, could cooling inflation give the Federal Reserve enough buffer to keep interest rates on hold next month?
18: Yeah, so that's what the street seems to think. Wall Street pushed stocks to fresh highs. Signs of moderating inflation has strengthened bets the Fed could hold rates steady next month. So the S&P 500 hit a new record, while the NASDAQ 100 gained more than 1%. Markets now see less than a 40% chance of a September rate hike. So as you pointed out, this comes as U.S. wholesale inflation slowed more than expected in July. The producer price index rose 4.7% from a year earlier, and it's also down from the 5.5% recorded in June. And on month, the prices were unchanged. So this also follows the previous day's CPI report, which showed underlying inflation was subdued, as well as last week's softer jobs report. So the data seem to be somewhat able to give the Fed more room to hold on rates, although this decision is hardly final, of course, with some policymakers warning that inflationary pressures could persist. Meantime, Treasury yields fell, even as the U.S. sold 30-year bonds at the highest rate in 25 years, while oil prices dropped to around $81 a barrel.
1: And Liz, as expectations for a US rate hike fade, could Japan be moving in the opposite direction?
18: Yeah, especially with the yen still under pressure, you know, despite reports that the Japanese government supports a near-term interest rate hike. So the currency traded as weak as 159.56 to the dollar, keeping it within striking distance of that 160 level. That is a threshold that has contained yen weakness in the past. So the Bank of Japan is widely expected to raise rates as soon as September or October, with officials increasingly concerned about how the weak yen is pushing up prices. But markets seem to have already priced in this high, judging by the kind of muted response that we saw even after the government indicated it was ready for a rate hike. And in fact, the focus is now shifting to how quickly the BOJ can tighten policy beyond that. So with that, we also saw Japan's 10-year yield rise to about 2.87%, which is near a three-decade high. And this also coming amid expectations for fewer U.S. Federal Reserve rate hikes, which could then offer the currency some support ahead.
0: Liz, we cannot not talk about AI. Could the AI boom be facing a shift from growth to profits?
18: Yeah, so the Chinese company DeepSeek is sharply raising prices for its flagship V4 AI models as the startup prepares for a potential IPO. So starting this weekend, the peak hour pricing for its V4 flash model will jump more than fourfold to $1.32 per million output tokens. Now, a token is a measure of the work that an AI model does to, you know, digest your information, your commands, and then produce the results. So I was very curious to see, you know, how many tokens you would need to complete a task, for example, right? So obviously it depends on how complicated your task is. So I took the example of a typical email job application. So I used, of course, an AI model to help me calculate this. And I said that, and it said that DeepSeek would probably use a couple of hundred to around 1,000 output tokens for a very simple email job application. If you want something that's a bit more detailed with several revisions, it could take up to 3,000 plus tokens. So that's just putting, you know, into perspective how much it could cost based on how complicated your tasks are. DeepSeek also said that it's raising the price for its V4 Pro model from 87 cents to about $3.96 for a million tokens if you use the program at peak hours, and half of that if you're using it at non-peak. But even with these price increases, DeepSeek is still the cheaper option compared to its major rivals. For example, Moonshot's Kimi K3, that one costs $15 per million output tokens. And if we're looking at Anthropic's Fable 5, it's $50 for the same amount. So DeepSeek says that its new dynamic pricing will help to allocate resources more efficiently and encourage users to shift their workloads to around less busy periods. So the move also points to a growing focus on profitability for these companies as, you know, DeepSeek pushes to raise funds and prepares for a possible IPO as soon as this year.
0: Indeed, Liz, always a pleasure to speak with you to get the latest from the business world. And that was Elizabeth Neo from Asia First, the morning show on CNA TV. US stocks hit a fresh record overnight as investors cheered another tame inflation reading that reinforced expectations that the Fed can keep rates on hold. US wholesale prices rose 4.7% on year in July, easing from 5.5% the month before, as energy and food costs fell. Consumer inflation data released yesterday also showed price pressures moderating, with headline CPI easing to 3.4%. US Treasury yields fell on expectations that the Fed can stay patient on interest rates. Yields on the two-year note, which closely tracked the Fed's short-term policy rate, dropped more than 5 basis points. But the US sold 30-year bonds at the highest interest rate in 25 years. This suggests that investors are demanding higher returns to lend to the US for 3 decades, as they expect to take on greater risks from inflation, interest rates, and America's growing debt pile.
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0: So we heard from Liz there earlier with those business headlines. We heard how Wall Street has done as well. Let's now bring in our guest, Raj Singh. He's multi-asset portfolio manager, principal asset management. Raj, thank you for joining us this morning on Open for Business. So the US has sold 30-year treasuries at the highest rate in 25 years. We're talking about 5.216% yield. What is the message investors are sending about government debt?
19: Yeah, first of all, good morning to your listeners. So I think the message is clear, and message is just not for US. Basically, the long-dated bond yields are higher across the board, whether we look at Japan, we look at UK. So first, there's a lot of the term premium is higher, so investors are demanding more to hold the long-dated debt because there's uncertainty around the inflation, for example. But more than that, market has priced in a lot of fiscal angst, a lot of higher supply at long-dated bonds or in general of the government debt because the interest rate expenses are increasing and there is very less appetite in US or other parts of the world to tighten the fiscal policy. And then second reason is basically what we are seeing right now is there's a lot of competition for the capital. So the AI companies or the hyperscalers, they are going through this big, massive rebuild in generations, basically. So there's a lot of supply there and the competition for the capital is increasing. So investors are deciding whether they want to park their money in U.S. treasuries or they want to buy more corporate debt from some of these companies and higher and earn higher income. So that's where the message we are getting. But from our perspective, I think there's a lot of angst and risks are pricing. The yields are quite elevated and the real yields in US are quite high at this point of time. So if you have a long-term horizon, you can ride the volatility. You can lock in some of these yields.
1: And Raj, do you see long-term Treasury yields continuing to rise, even if the Fed keeps rates on hold, as market bets seem to show following recent PPI, CPI and jobs data?
19: Yeah, so I think there can be a bit of movement here and there, but from in large, I think the market is very well priced in here. We see decent value at these levels. As I said, a lot of fiscal deficit concerns are priced in by the market. The term premiums are higher. The demand supply dynamics are a little bit skewed. But bear in mind, basically, what we will see that the Treasury, the U.S. Treasury, at some point of time, probably they're going to decrease the long-dated supply to keep the bond yields lower. So that will take off some of the pressure from the long-dated bond yields. So they can be some movement here, but I think they are pretty much very close to still in the cycle range what we are seeing, despite creeping higher in let's say last 1 month or so.
0: Raj, the S&P 500 hit a record as earnings stayed firm and inflation cooled. Why favor high quality visible earnings rather than, you know, simply adding broad equity exposure?
19: Yeah, so that why we like when you buy equities market, generally you are buying in a way earnings basically. Now with the AI, what we are seeing, things are changing very, very fast. So the yesterday's winner are not going to be tomorrow's winner here as well. So what you want to do is when you are investing or we are investing, basically, we take a long-term view as well. And given there are so many uncertainties right now on the geopolitical front, whether which business model will become extinct because of AI. So we prefer, and then lastly, add this concern like we saw on the labor market, like negative print. So there is some fragility in the labor, US labor market as well. So we prefer quality growth earnings, basically, so that you can still capture the upside, but at the same time, these are the companies you can are various themes which you can keep in your portfolio for longer time.
1: And Raj, wholesale inflation slowed to 4.7% in July, though still well above the Fed's target. Are you getting the sense that there's a sustainable slowing of inflation? And how much of this inflation story also depends on energy prices staying contained?
19: Yeah, so we have been out of consensus in expecting that basically Fed is gonna probably is better off holding off from increasing rates, and market was too hawkish if we look, let's say, 4 or 5 weeks back, where market was pricing more than two hikes so in next 12 months. So from our perspective, when we are looking at these inflation readings, there was a lot of exogenous shock which was coming from tariff increases, from the geopolitical side of the things, and there were a little bit of supply disruptions, especially after the geopolitical conflicts. But as that conflict lingered on, basically we as human beings figured out how to move the stuff, babe. And that has cleared up some of the pressure what we saw. But some apart from the energy driven headline noise which we are seeing in the inflation, the core of the inflation from our perspective is we are seeing a disinflationary trend coming in there, especially in the shelter or the housing inflation in US, which makes a big part of the core inflation. And then the second is the labor market. The wage growth are quite soft, so labor market is not a concern from an inflation perspective. So we are expecting some of this slow trend down in the inflation to continue. And if we see a couple of good readings, I think there's no reason for Fed to hike the rates, in our opinion.
0: All eyes will be on the upcoming Jackson Hole meeting, Raj, the first for Fed Chair Kevin Warsh. What are you looking out for that specifically? Is there anything that you're looking out for from that meeting?
19: Yeah, so investors are definitely gonna watch that meeting very carefully. And given what happened in the last press conference, there was some confusion on where Fed really stands in terms of its inflation credibility, what is going to be the reaction function. So for me, the two key things will be, I will be really watching some updates on the reforms of the task forces which Fed is taking right now, especially around the inflation. Do they which metrics they focus more, if Kevin Warsh wants to provide some update there. And then the second, I think basically Fed has to, I mean, he will try to reassert that credibility, that the price stability is still the first objective of Fed. But I will be watching very carefully how some of the latest data we have seen, how Chairman views that, I mean, from his perspective. Because yeah, the 1 month doesn't make a trend, but 2 months maybe not. But if you continue getting these readings, where the chairman stands and what would be the Fed's reaction function.
1: Raj, while the Fed has the impetus to stay on holding or perhaps delaying hikes, the BOJ is looking more likely to move in the opposite direction. But also interesting to note, the yen barely strengthened after reports that the Japanese government supports a near-term BOJ rate hike. So why is there such a muted response to the news?
19: Yeah, so after the initial knee-jerk reaction, after the intervention, what we saw from you, a coordinated intervention in a long time by US and Japan, which strengthened the yen, what we are seeing that the yen is again pivoting back to the fundamentals. And when I talk about the fundamentals, it's the interest rate differential between US and Japan, or between Japan and rest of the world, and then the growth differential between US and Japan, and then also the portfolio flows, and which are all weighing on Japan. So BOJ, from my opinion, is in a very, very hard spot here. They have to close down this gap in interest rate, but at the same time, if they move too fast, the risk of creating a recession in Japan. So they have to be careful and calibrate. And what they do is probably going to have a replication across global markets, given Japan is one of the largest creditors for rest of the world.
0: You remain constructive on equities, Raj, with AI still a dominant investment theme for you. How are you thinking about large capex and uncertain timing on the returns?
19: Yeah, so I think we have been amidst one of the strongest earnings season we have seen and in US. So some of the key takeaways from that earnings season for me were, like, first, despite all the headlines we see, the corporate America is looking good. Second, we are started seeing initial signs of that return on capex. What we are seeing, I mean, there's a lot of debate in the market. But when we look at some of the growth in the cloud businesses, for example, in the hyperscalers, that was quite impressive. So if that continues, probably that will address some of the worries. And third, there is no appetite to dial down the capex at this point of time. There is very less resistance. So it means the AI theme continues. And what we are seeing on the back of AI theme, we are seeing the second order impact, that the effect of that AI thing is supporting the economy. And then also it's spilling over into other industries, so that earning momentum which we are seeing is broadening across the board.
0: Raj, it's a pleasure to have your perspectives and insights on the latest market movements. We look forward to our next chat with you.
19: Thank you. Thank you very much.
0: The pleasure is all ours. We've been speaking there with Raj Singh, his multi-asset portfolio manager at Principal Asset Management. And he brings us to the end of Open for Business right here on CNA 938. But don't go away, because the morning report coming right up, Justine. And we are going to be talking about how can you prepare for retirement.
1: Yeah, right? It's a very interesting subject to discuss, certainly, because there's all sorts of, you know, everyone's different,
0: yeah.
1: Of course, and it's just, family is important, continuing perhaps also to make a difference in the community is important.
0: So. Indeed, because it is a large milestone in one's life to transition, right,
1: yeah.
0: From, you know, for especially for people who have been working all their lives, and then to step away from their career.
1: Yeah.
0: There is that, of course, financial aspect of it. How do I support myself financially after that? You know, whether I've built enough nest to support myself financially. But at the same time, also, there is that psychological, mental impact of it.
1: Yeah. Feeling valuable as well.
0: Yeah, feeling
1: continuing
0: valuable.
1: To feel
0: correct,
1: valuable.
0: Yeah. And, you know, being at work, you meet people, you interact with people, but once you take that social element away, do you have that opportunity, right, to speak with people once you step away from your career? I mean, of course, you could pick up a new hobby, you could volunteer and all that, maintain that sort of social relationships with other people, but it sometimes may not be as easy as one would say. So we are going to have that chat coming right up. And of course, in the 9 o'clock hour later on for the morning report, we are going to see what's trending in entertainment and sports news. And we are going to have that chat with Susan as well as to what to expect coming up over the weekend. So make sure you stay with us right here on CNA 938.
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6: Now, the Morning Report with Andrea Heng and Haryanto Dima.
0: Step right in. It is the start of